0: trombonist William Karn, and new music from jazz fusion combo MAQ, Saturday Night Jazz, with host Lila Bialy after the news.
1: From CBC News, The World This Hour, I'm Kaz Boivin. Donald Trump says he is reviewing a fresh plan sent by Iran, but the U.S. president says he does not expect to find it acceptable. Posting on social media, Trump says Iran has not paid what he called a high enough price for what the country has done to humanity. He's already rejected previous proposals to bring a permanent end to the war with Iran, which has been under a ceasefire for about 3 weeks. Prime Minister Mark Carney is on his way to Armenia. He's flying there to attend the European Political Community Summit, along with almost 50 other leaders. Carney's participation marks the first time the head of a non-European country is attending that summit. He'll be discussing cooperation on economic and energy security, as well as the latest developments in the Middle East and Ukraine. And now to the Ukrainian city of Kharkiv. Firefighters hosed down a burning gas station hit in a Russian attack. Officials say 6 people were injured and an apartment building was damaged. And meanwhile, speaking in Kyiv, Ukrainian President Volodymyr Zelensky says Ukraine has observed unusual activity along the border with Belarus. He's urging its neighbor not to get involved with Moscow's war. Zelensky has previously condemned Russia's plans to build drone control bases inside Belarus. Today is the deadline for Alberta separatist groups seeking signatures for their petition. They want to trigger a referendum asking Albertans whether they think their province should become its own independent nation. Iman John Muhammad reports.
2: A spokesperson from the Ministry of Justice says petitions that meet the provincial threshold of 178,000 signatures will be included on Alberta's fall referendum ballot. Jeffrey Rath is a lawyer with Stay Free Alberta. He says the petition has gathered enough signatures. Those will need to be verified by Elections Alberta. Rath says an independent Alberta would bring economic benefits to its residents.
3: You know, we see nothing but a rosy future for Alberta independence. And what does the other side have to offer? It's just fear.
2: But not all Albertans feel the same way. Thomas Lukasik is a former deputy premier of Alberta. Last December, he spearheaded the citizen-led petition Forever Canadian. His group got more than 400,000 signatures with the aim to make an official provincial policy for Alberta to remain part of Canada. Despite this, Rath says he hopes his petition can show the provincial government just how many people support separation. The petition will be presented to Elections Alberta on Monday. Iman John Muhammad, CBC News, Edmonton.
1: The Ontario government signaled its plans to this week for a social media ban affecting kids under 16, along with tighter cell phone rules in schools. That follows Manitoba's recent announcement of Canada's first provincial social media ban. That covers AI chatbots and carries the potential to slap tech giants with billion-dollar fines. Other provinces like Saskatchewan and BC are watching closely and weighing similar restrictions. While timelines and enforcement details remain unclear, the push reflects growing concerns over youth mental health and online harms. Dam operators on the Ottawa River are working to minimize elevated flood risks for communities there. Angela Mills is with the North Bay Mattawa Conservation Authority. She says the weather is slowing the melting of a historically high snowpack.
4: Temperatures over the next few days are supposed to be on the cooler side, which will slow that release from the snowpack. That's good news for us.
1: A colder, wetter winter this year brought near historic snowfall across much of Canada. And the Toronto Raptors fans are looking forward to Sunday's Game 7 in the opening round playoff series after their team squeaked out a win over the Cleveland Cavaliers last night.
5: Barnes in the paint. RJ the deep three.
1: Mississauga, Ontario's own RJ Barrett helped the Raps beat the Cavs 112-110 in overtime. Tomorrow's game will be in Cleveland, and the home team has won every game in the series so far. That's your World This Hour. For news anytime, visit our website, cbcnews.ca. For CBC News, I'm Kaz Boivin.
6: And here's the weather forecast for Ottawa. Tonight, mainly cloudy with a 60% chance of some early evening showers. Tonight's low is 0. Tomorrow, mainly cloudy with a high of 12, UV index 5 or moderate. Cloudy for Sunday night with a few showers beginning near midnight and a low of 6. More clouds on Monday with a 40% chance of showers and a high of 18. Cloudy period.

0: Periods Monday night with a low of 11, and those clouds continue on Tuesday with a chance of showers. The high is 16. That's the weather forecast for Ottawa.
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4: When you hear about Ottawa in media coverage, it's often in relation to the government of the day. 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I'm Robin Bresnahan, host of This is Ottawa. 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
6: Good evening. Tonight on SNJ, things are looking up with good fortune and a bit of luck, courtesy of Jacob Doe and Sharon Minamoto. Allison Shearer, Slynn, and Chen Chen Liu will point us skyward with their tracks. John Yao is going to show you the upside. But first, it's time to get up with William Karn.

That was The Upside, courtesy of John Yao and his 17-piece instrument group, that is. I'm Lila Vialli, your host on Saturday Night Jazz, and this is CBC. Years ago, I took a handful of lessons with one of the most respected teachers in Toronto, the great Frank Falco. And even though Frank's primary instrument was piano, the saxophonist Allison Au chose him to help when she hit some writer's block. Frank would teach Allison different piano voicings, colors and textures, concepts she'd never really dug into.

to. This opened up Allison's ears in a new and exciting way. Here's a tune that came out of those sessions and the piano-driven cluster voicings Allison was exploring with Frank at that time. Continuing forward on a positive note, if you'll pardon the pun, this is Looking Up.

Music there from Jacob Doe. That was Fortune. I'm Lila Bialy, and this is Saturday Night Jazz. Sharon Minamoto knows that the higher points of life don't feel as rich without the lows, and so she accepts them together as synergistic. That's the inspiration behind her album Dark Night, Bright Stars, released 7 years following her late husband and beloved Vancouver musician Ross Taggart's death. This project features longtime collaborators of Sharon's, the musicians she found her jazz legs with in college back in the day. John Bentley on sax, Darren Radke on bass, and Bernie Orai on drums. Here they are together, as luck would have it.

That was M-A-Q, led by Mary Anchetta on keys. New music from them. That was Thousand Knives. I'm Lila Bialy, and you're listening to CBC. Drummers go to percussion stores. I know, because I'm married to one. Pianists explore the big showrooms from Yamaha to Steinway. I know, because I am one. Saxophonists go to, you guessed it, saxophone stores, like JL Woodwinds in New York City. There it gets a little noisy with all the saxophonists who have made the pilgrimage, playing as loud and as fast as they can. That's where Jacob Chung and Corey Weeds met for the first time. Corey heard Jacob ripping through some passages on his horn and was struck by something a little different in his approach. Before long, they'd become friends, and Corey was organizing a recording session for Jacob with the legendary Vincent Herring as producer and special guest on alto. The album is called The Sage, and here's the title track.

0: This is CBC Radio 1, 91.5 FM in Ottawa. Traditional songs, acoustic sounds, hip-hop, R&B, the dance floor-filling beats of electric powwow, and everything in between. Explore the diverse sounds of contemporary Indigenous music from across Turtle Island and around the world. On Reclaimed, right after the news.
1: From CBC News, the world this hour, I'm Neil Kumar. Donald Trump says he's reviewing a fresh plan sent by Iran. But the U.S. president says he does not expect to find it acceptable. Posting on social media, Trump says Iran has not paid what he called a high enough price for

0: what the country has done to humanity. He's already rejected previous proposals to bring a permanent end to the war with Iran, which has been under a ceasefire for about 3 weeks. The U.S. is pulling thousands of troops out of Germany. The American bases serve as a strategic, logistic, and military hub for NATO. The decision to shrink the force came after German Chancellor Friedrich Merz said America had been humiliated by the Iranian regime. Chris Reyes has more.
1: President Trump coming out today saying that he's actually pulling more than 5,000 troops from Germany. That said, it's still not a significant number in terms of real impact on the ground, because before this reduction, there were about 35,000 U.S. service members in the country. He's sending a very symbolic message that the U.S. is not happy with Germany and willing to prioritize the war in Iran over having resources in Europe. A Pentagon spokesperson said that this decision came after a review of the U.S. military's footprint in the region and the needs of current operations. In response, a NATO spokesperson, Allison Hart, posted on X that NATO is working with the U.S. to understand the details of their decision. She goes on to say that this move by the U.S. underscores the need for Europe to continue to invest more in defense and take on a greater share of the responsibility for their shared security.
0: That's the CBC's Chris Reyes in New York. Prime Minister Mark Carney says he is deeply concerned over the leak of a voters list in Alberta. In a written statement, Carney says he expects both Elections Alberta and the RCMP to assess how the leak happened and pursue action against whoever is responsible, adding, "We must be constantly vigilant to protect the rights of Canadians and the integrity of our democratic processes." Meanwhile, today is the deadline to collect signatures on a petition proposing a referendum on whether Alberta should leave Canada and become its own nation. And a CBC News poll has found around 7 in 10 Albertans surveyed think provincial party leaders should declare how they will vote. Brooks DeCilia has more.
2: Deng Duang is pounding the pavement, looking for a job. When it comes to separation, he says he wants Premier Daniel Smith to be unequivocally pro-Canadian.
3: If you want to do something, be clear. Let people hear you.
2: That's also how 67% of respondents to a new CBC poll feel, saying that provincial party leaders should declare how they would vote on separation. Alberta NDP leader Nahed Nenshi has launched the For Alberta, For Canada campaign, opposing the idea. In an email to CBC News, the Premier's press secretary stressed that it is entirely clear what the Premier's and our government's position is, highlighting Smith's recent comment that Alberta should remain in Canada. Calgary pollster Janet Brown conducted the survey research for CBC News.
4: Danielle Smith has been walking a very fine line, and I think a lot of people are expecting her to fall off that line, but she's maintaining that delicate balance.
2: Albertans will get a final say about independence in an expected referendum this fall. Brooks DeCilia, CBC News, Calgary.
0: It was a confusing day for people traveling with Spirit Airlines after the budget U.S. carries suddenly went under.
5: We found out after our flight was canceled. So we had a 3 o'clock flight at first, and then it got pushed back to 4. And then while we were on the plane, they were saying something about fumes and the AC not working. And then they told us to get off the plane, and then we waited there for like another 30 to 45 minutes, and then they said our flight was canceled.
0: Spirit customer Nona McPherson in Orlando, Florida, describes how she found out the airline was grounded for good. Spirit failed to secure a bailout from the U.S. government after struggling with high fuel costs and other issues. And that is The World This Hour. Remember, you can listen to us wherever you get your podcasts. The World This Hour is updated every hour, 7 days a week. For CBC News, I'm Neil Kumar.

0: And here's the weather forecast for Ottawa. Tonight, mainly cloudy with a 60% chance of some early evening showers. Tonight's low is zero. Tomorrow, mainly cloudy with a high of 12, UV index 5 or moderate. Cloudy for Sunday night with a few showers beginning near midnight and a low of 6. More clouds on Monday with a 40% chance of showers and a high of 18. Cloudy periods Monday night with a low of 11. And those clouds continue on Tuesday with a chance of showers. The high is 16. That's the weather forecast for Ottawa.
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3: I have lived 19,404 midnights, some of them in the quaver of the breaking earth dreams, and some without any memory at all, just the flash of the jump from a night rainbow to nothing but the blues and buckskin and silk. Get back, I said, and what bird have you chosen to follow in your final years of solitude? Go ahead, jump holy. All the way to the stomp grounds. We were there when jazz was invented.

It's Muskogee poet, writer, and as you heard, saxophone player Joy Harjo with the title track from her album, Winding Through the Milky Way. She says it's the culmination of an ongoing dream where words and music fuse with memories of our ancestors to wake us to our destiny. And like she says on the song, we were there when jazz was invented. This is Reclaimed, your home for Indigenous music on CBC. I'm Jared Martineau. And today, let's wind our way between the worlds of jazz and Indigenous sound. That exploration is something that Diné trumpet player and composer Delbert Anderson knows all about. He gathers fragments of cultural memory, like his grandfather humming one of his great-grandfather's melodies, and he transposes them into his own jazz compositions. And the results are stunning acts of sonic transmutation. Recorded live from the Kuwumba Jazz Center in Santa Cruz, here's the Delbert Anderson Quartet with Heart.

From the very first officially released recording by her very exciting Indigenous big band, that was Nez Perce jazz vocalist and musician Julia Keefe with Wawasintonda. Her Indigenous big band is a 16-piece ensemble and one of the only all-Indigenous jazz big bands in the world. And Julia assembled the group with a specific purpose: to represent and celebrate the lineage of a long-silenced and long-forgotten Indigenous chapter in jazz history, but also to shine a light on the present and future sounds of Native jazz. If you like the piece you just heard, check out the Indigenous Big Band's debut album, Incarnadine, for more musical history, protest, and celebration. I'm Jared Martineau. This is Reclaimed on CBC Music and Radio. And as you're hearing, today is an excursion into the expanding worlds of Indigenous jazz. Abenaki composer, vocalist, and bass player Molly Obomsawin is a rising and increasingly renowned new voice in the scene, and I want to play you a song from her debut album, Sweet Tooth. This one arrives at the top of the album's third movement, and I love the way it opens with the interplay of clarinet and Molly's upright bass playing before it slides into a swirl of percussion, guitar, cornet, and saxophone. Molly says, "We as natives spend a lot of time thinking about the past, and what's projected onto us is this idea that we're contained by it, and that there is no native future. The last movement is really a direct address to Indian country, to the living, to ask questions about how we see the future." Here's Molly Obomsawin with Fractions on Reclaimed.

What a song. That was Wallista Week musician Jeremy Dutcher reaching toward the shuffling edges of jazz with Ancestors Too Young. And Owen Pallett's incandescent string arrangements add so much to that one. They lift up Jeremy's heart-wrenching call for healing from the pain of grief. That piece is from Jeremy's stunning second album, Mota Wolanowok, a record that channels the charge and spiritual power of its title. I'm Jared Martineau. This is Reclaimed. You can find us across Turtle Island on SiriusXM and Native Voice One, and around the world on the CBC Listen app. Today, we're exploring the spaces between jazz music and Indigenous sound, and one of my favorite projects to do that in recent years are Medicine Singers. Their self-titled debut album brings together the powwow drum group Eastern Medicine Singers with musicians like Yonatan Gat, Laraji, and the incredible trumpet player, the late Jamie Branch. The melody that's embedded in this song has been passed down through many generations. Its roots stretch back for centuries. It was gifted to Artie Red Medicine Crippen from the Shinnecock Nation by the great chief Bright Canoe. He continued to sing it and brought it to the Eastern Medicine Singer's big drum. And the incantation you hear throughout the song is an ancient call to the creator. Here are Medicine Singers with Sun.

0: We chosen it. We la puta.
1: Hi everybody, my name is Lindsay Montour. I'm Mohawk Turtle Clan from Six Nations of the Grand River Territory, and you're listening to Reclaim

fascinating meeting of musical and cultural worlds. That was Mundi Guitar from Innu musician Soleil Lunyard. But as you heard, that song is a world away from the traditional Innu music of Quebec. Soleil was joined on it by musicians and singers from Morocco, Tarwan Tinari, an all-Amazigh band from Swazazad, and Nukad, a singer and musician from Agadir. In Amazigh, Mundi Guitar means follow the eagle. And Soleil followed it and the music all the way to the deserts of Morocco, where that song was recorded. Just beautiful stuff. Before that, you heard a new one from Yaqui and Apache musician Cochimea with Dilo. I'm Jarrett Martineau. This is Reclaimed on CBC Music and Radio. And today we're winding our way through the cosmic space between jazz and indigenous sound. Next, I want to take you to the edge of the world, where raven and salmon meet eagle and bear, where fog and cedar meet ocean waves and saltwater air. This is Haida Gwaii, the homeland of the Haida people and musicians like Terry Lynn Williams-Davidson. And this song you're hearing has become very popular in the Haida Nation. It's sometimes used as a prayer or power song, and Terry Lynn says she wanted her rendition to connect you, as you listen, to the restorative, peaceful, and ethereal nature of the mythic landscape she calls home. This is Spirit Song on Reclaimed.

0: The beautiful, rain-soaked sounds you're hearing are from Cree composer and guitar player Jason Bernstick. And the Spanish-inflected, jazz-adjacent vibe he brought to this piece captures the beauty and gentle melancholy of its title, Domingo Azul, or Blue Sunday. If you like this one, check out Jason's duo project, Bernstick, and dig into more of his instrumental guitar work on his almost self-titled solo album, Burn. I'm Jared Martineau, this is Reclaimed, and I hope you've enjoyed the excursions today. 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You can find us across Turtle Island on SiriusXM and Native Voice One. And you can drop me a line to say hi, reclaimed@cbc.ca. Our show is produced by Travis Pereira, Spiros Georgiou, Lauren Hancock, Judas Lynch, and me. Join me again next week for more songs and sounds from across the Indigenous world. I'll see you then. Hi, hi, Miigwech, and Masa Cho for listening.
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5: From CBC News, The World This Hour, I'm Neil Kumar. Prime Minister Mark Carney is en route to Armenia to attend a summit of the European political community. While there, he'll meet with several EU leaders. He's only the second sitting prime minister to visit the former Soviet country. And as Evan Dyer reports, the location of the summit sends a message.
6: Yerevan, Armenia is a city surrounded by mountains in a small country surrounded by threats.
7: Just think about its neighbors, Iran, Turkey, Russia, Georgia, Azerbaijan.
6: Christopher Waters of the University of Windsor is an expert on the country.
7: Armenia is increasingly looking to the West, looking to Canada and its allies to get away, frankly, from the Russian sphere of influence.
6: As a former Soviet republic, Vladimir Putin regards Armenia as part of what he

0: he calls Ruskiy Mir, Russian world. But Armenia's prime minister, who's due to meet Mark Carney Sunday, is keen to draw closer to Europe. This year, he faces an election against a Kremlin-friendly opposition. But the trip isn't only about Armenia. The European political community is where the European Union meets with non-members, like the UK, Norway, Switzerland, and Ukraine. So for Mark Carney, this is an opportunity to renew his push for closer integration with Europe, both in terms of trade and in cooperation on defense and rearmament. Evan Dyer, CBC News, Ottawa.
1: The American budget carrier Spirit Airlines has shut down all operations after failing to secure a government bailout. It's a blow for Canadians who rely on the bright yellow planes for affordable cross-border travel. Talia Sarv reports.
2: And I went to the kiosk and I typed in my information and they're like, oh yeah, your flight has been cancelled.
3: For Danny Nunez, it was meant to be a day of celebration, flying from New York to Orlando for his master's graduation.
2: There's no agent. There's no customer service.
3: Discount carrier Spirit Airlines ceasing operations immediately Saturday morning after the Florida-based company was denied a $500 million federal rescue package. Spirit marks the industry's first casualty linked to the war in Iran. The airline citing higher oil prices, which have nearly doubled jet fuel costs.
4: Spirit was in dire straits long before the war with Iran.
3: U.S. Transport Secretary Sean Duffy responding to the news, highlighting the company was in its second bankruptcy since COVID.
4: Their model wasn't working.
3: Spirit is the first major U.S. airline in 25 years to collapse due to financial trouble. The Transport Secretary reveals it may not be the last. Talia Sarv, CBC News, Toronto.
1: In Vancouver, uncertainty continues regarding the future of the Whitecaps. The owners have reportedly been trying to sell the club since 2024. And now, a group out of Las Vegas has proposed moving the Whitecaps to their city. Glenn Hodgson is the author of Power Play, the business economics of pro sports.
5: If local owners can be found who actually want to play that custodian role, the team could be sold to those local owners. There could be some discussions with the city and province about the costs of renting the stadium, how to actually generate more revenue from it.
1: Hodgson says stadium negotiations, like what's happened with the Whitecaps, are not uncommon. Bikers beware. Scammers in Toronto are trying to dupe users of the city's bike sharing system with phony QR codes. Hayden Waters reports.
6: I just wanted to grab a bike.
7: Peter Leventis was in a hurry. He tried to undock one of Toronto City rental bikes using the QR code on it, but that didn't work.
6: When I noticed the QR code looked a little different.
7: That's because Leventis was scanning a fake QR sticker, the same size as the real QR that's pasted on every rental bike.
6: QR code didn't work. Let's see where it goes to. Oh.
7: It was a dodgy site asking for personal information, like a credit card to pay for parking. It's a known scam tactic, like phishing. The problem has plagued parking lots in other parts of the country, like Ottawa and Montreal. It's a scam Camille Vanier has seen many times. She teaches in the University of Waterloo's Electrical and Computer Engineering Department.
8: My only official opinion that I always push, but probably doesn't going to end up in here, is just how hard it is for the general public to tell the difference between a real QR code and a fake one.
7: Vanier says you should never auto-open a QR code link. Hayden Waters, CBC News, Toronto.
1: And that is The World This Hour. 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
9: And here's the weather forecast for Ottawa. Tonight, mainly cloudy with a 60% chance of some early evening showers. Tonight's low is 0. Tomorrow, mainly cloudy with a high of 12, UV index 5 or moderate. Cloudy for Sunday night with a few showers beginning near midnight and a low of 6. More clouds on Monday with a 40% chance of showers and a high of 18. Cloudy periods Monday night with a low of 11. And those clouds continue on Tuesday with a chance of showers. The high is 16. That's the weather forecast for Ottawa.
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13: Salut et bienvenue à C'est Formidable. Je m'appelle Florence K et je suis très heureuse d'être en votre compagnie pour la prochaine heure. 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Today, We celebrate artists who move from the sidelines to take their place.

ça nous ressemble pas, or this doesn't sound like us by Barnev. It's a song about a couple who's going through a hard time, but still holds on to love. And it's from his brand new album, Entre Nous, or Between Us. Barnev is living proof that, as an artist, there isn't just one path to a long, prolific career in music. He was already a major R&B voice in the 90s. He worked with Corneille and then toured the world as a backup vocalist for Céline Dion. He even lived in Vegas for nearly two decades during Céline's residency. But it was just 3 years ago that he released his first solo album, and 30 years after being in the business, he won the award for Best New Artist of the Year at the Gala de la Disque, Quebec's version of the Junos. You're listening to C'est Formidable sur CBC Music et CBC Radio. I'm Florence K. Coming up, going solo to make new music. But first, Bacha's Palace. That's the name of Bacha Boulat's latest album. And that palace actually comes from a very real moment in her life. If you go back about 6 years, she had just released an album right as the pandemic hit. And like for so many artists, everything just stopped. She was supposed to spend the year on tour abroad and had even moved out of her apartment and put everything in storage because she was ready to live on the road. And then, nothing. The tour was canceled. No place to go. So she and her boyfriend ended up moving into their rehearsal studio, and that became her new palace. And what's interesting is that out of that whole period of all the uncertainty and also becoming a mom, came this album. Even her kids are part of the story. They go to daycare in French, and that's why she recorded a French version of this next song called Baby.

Nice little groove there in the end. From her first solo album, that was Evidence, or Evidence, by Franco-Ontarian artist Geneviève Herbé. She used to perform as part of the duo Geneviève et Alain. So how do you make that kind of leap and leave a successful project to go solo? She says it happened really organically. At some point, she just felt ready. Like something inside her was pushing her forward, and it was stronger than anything else. You're listening to C'est Formidable on CBC Music and CBC Radio. I'm Florence Kahn. Coming up, Stats and Fouki help us forget. But first, you can spend years as a session or accompanying musician, getting hired by a main artist, going on tour, playing shows, moving from one project to another. And for many, it's a beautiful path. You get the call, you learn the material, you show up to rehearsal, you do the sound check, and then you play the gig. Sometimes, it's even easier to make a living that way than to take the leap into your own project, because you have to invest in it, promote it, put yourself out there, open the door to criticism, and for a lot of musicians, to stay outside the spotlight just feels right. That used to be Minou's world. For years, he was the guy behind the scenes, on stage, in the studio, helping other artists shine. Until one day, he decided to take that leap. Here now is Minou with La Nuit Devant Nous, or The Night in Front of Us.

that was Oublié or To Forget by Stats featuring Fouki. I always wonder how an artist picks their stage name. And in the case of Stats, it actually comes from his very first love, which is sports. He says that when you play sports, statistics matter. They tell the story and show your progress. So he realized he wanted the same thing for his music career. So he went with the name Stats, the shortened version of statistics. And even if he says numbers aren't everything, he's pretty clear about one thing. You can't really make a living from your passion if the numbers don't add up. Vous écoutez C'est Formidable sur CBC Music et CBC Radio, avec moi, Florence Carr. We live in a time where there's just so much coming at us. News, opinions, expectations. It can feel overwhelming. But more and more people have decided to step back, log off, and reconnect with real relationships and real moments. It's a shift to make space just to be, instead of chasing some version of happiness we were told we should want. It's almost like a call to let go of those old ideals, to burn them down and make room for something more real. And that's what this next song is all about. Here's Brûler le rêve américain, or To Burn the American Dream, by Vice et Roi.

That was Junes and Bro with Perdu d'avance or Lost in Advance. It's a song about being in a relationship you kind of already know won't last, but you still hold on and do everything you can to keep that thread alive. This is your hour of francophone music on CBC Music and CBC Radio. Je m'appelle Florence K, and this is C'est Formidable. Zoo Baby likes to write about his bohemian lifestyle and his love stories. And in the song Chacun chez soi, each at their own place, he wanders around his girlfriend's building late at night, just after last call at the bar. They don't live together, and somehow that distance keeps the desire alive. So he walks, waits, and hopes for that message that says, come upstairs and stay the night. This is Chacun chez soi.

Hey, Ciseaux Baby, vous écoutez C'est Formidable sur les ondes de CBC Musique et CBC Radio avec Florence Coeur.

That was Salimo with a song called Aura, or Aura. You can hear that subtle Arabic twist woven into the track, and that's no accident. Salimo is an Algerian-Canadian artist who loves to plant his roots. This is C'est Formidable, sur les ondes de CBC Music et CBC Radio. I'm Florence Ka. Sometimes, it only takes a few spontaneous words to spark a song. That's exactly how Lou Kala came up with this next one. She was in a phase of focusing on herself, trying new sports, taking her time, just doing her thing. A co-writer friend asked her how she was doing, and she replied, "I'm doing great. I'm in my pretty girl era." From there, it took just two writing sessions in LA, and the song was born. And fun fact, Lou Kala has also written for other artists like Jennifer Hudson. And she even considered giving this song away, but in the end, she kept it for herself. Here now is Pretty Girl Era by Lou Kala.

That was the lovely Comme un refrain, or Like a Chorus, by Marco Emma featuring Orlanda. Marco says that it's a love song dedicated to someone who's been there through big moments. Someone who feels like a mirror and who just gets him. This is C'est Formidable sur CBC Music et CBC.

See Radio avec moi, Florence K. Coming up, déjà vu. But first, Valérie Clio was born in Montreal to Haitian parents and grew up between Canada and the States. She started to sing when she was 12 in her family's gospel choir in Brooklyn. And ever since then, she has been a part of Quebec's music scene. With Je Vacille, or I'm Swaying, she talks about a relationship that moves between passion and fragility.

That was Deja Vu by Sabs. It's a song about that strange, almost magnetic feeling of love at first sight. When your eyes meet someone else's and suddenly it feels like there's already a history there. Merci d'être à l'écoute de CBC Music et CBC Radio. I'm Florence K, and this show is called C'est Formidable. Sometimes, life whispers something to you, and the pull is so strong, you just have to follow it. That's exactly what happened to the real-life couple and musical duo Alpha Rococo. After 20 years of touring, recording, and raising two kids, one day they were being interviewed on TV, and, almost without thinking, they said out loud that they had this dream of moving abroad and homeschooling their daughters. And hearing themselves say it made it real. It was like, okay, we're ready. So they went for it. They pulled their kids out of school, sublet their home, packed up, and took off for half a year. Here they are now with a song inspired by that dream. This is Voli, or To

0: that was Voler or To Fly by Alpha Rococo. And that's what ends our show today. Je me dis qu'au fond, j'ai pas besoin de grand chose. Merci d'avoir été avec nous et à la semaine prochaine. Juste un peu d'horizon avant que fanent les roses. Thank you for being with us. And I'll see you next.
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1: 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And on demand on CBC Listen. 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
4: From CBC News, the world is sour. I'm Neil Kumar. Donald Trump says he's reviewing a fresh plan sent by Iran, but the U.S. president says he does not expect to find it acceptable. Posting on social media, Trump says Iran has not paid what he called a high enough price for what the country has done to humanity. He's already rejected previous proposals to bring a permanent end to the war with Iran, which has been under a ceasefire for about 3 weeks. The U.S. is pulling thousands of troops out of Germany. The American bases serve as a strategic logistic and military hub for NATO. The decision to shrink the force came after German Chancellor Friedrich Merz said America had been humiliated by the Iranian regime. Chris Reyes has more.
5: President Trump coming out today saying that he's actually pulling more than 5,000 troops from Germany. That said, it's still not a significant number in terms of real impact on the ground, because before this reduction, there were about 35,000 U.S. service members in the country. He's sending a very symbolic message that the U.S. is not happy with Germany and willing to prioritize the war in Iran over having resources in Europe. A Pentagon spokesperson said that this decision came after a review of the U.S. military's

0: footprint in the region and the needs of current operations. In response, a NATO spokesperson, Allison Hart, posted on X that NATO is working with the U.S. to understand the details of their decision. She goes on to say that this move by the U.S. underscores the need for Europe to continue to invest more in defense and take on a greater share of the responsibility for their shared security.
1: That's the CBC's Chris Reyes in New York. Prime Minister Mark Carney says he's deeply concerned over the leak of a voters list in Alberta. In a written statement, Carney says he expects both Elections Alberta and the RCMP to assess how the leak happened and pursue action against whoever is responsible. And he adds, we must be constantly vigilant to protect the rights of Canadians and the integrity of our democratic processes. Meanwhile, today is the deadline to collect signatures on a petition proposing a referendum on whether Alberta should leave Canada and become its own nation. And a CBC News poll has found around 7 in 10 Albertans surveyed think provincial party leaders should declare how they will vote. Brooks DeCilia has more.
2: Deng Duang is pounding the pavement, looking for a job. When it comes to separation, he says he wants Premier Daniel Smith to be unequivocally pro-Canadian.
3: If you want to do something, be clear. Let people hear you.
2: That's also how 67% of respondents to a new CBC poll feel, saying that provincial party leaders should declare how they would vote on separation. Alberta NDP leader Nahed Nenshi has launched the For Alberta, For Canada campaign, opposing the idea. In an email to CBC News, the Premier's press secretary stressed that it is entirely clear what the Premier's and our government's position is, highlighting Smith's recent comment that Alberta should remain in Canada. Calgary pollster Janet Brown conducted the survey research for CBC News.
4: Danielle Smith has been walking a very fine line, and I think a lot of people are expecting her to fall off that line, but she's maintaining that delicate balance.
2: Albertans will get a final say about independence in an expected referendum this fall. Brooks DeCilia, CBC News, Calgary.
1: It was a confusing day for people traveling with Spirit Airlines after the budget U.S. carriers suddenly went under.
5: We found out after our flight was canceled. So we had a 3 o'clock flight at first, and then it got pushed back to 4. And then while we were on the plane, they were saying something about fumes and the AC not working. And then they told us to get off the plane, and then we waited there for like another 30 to 45 minutes, and then they said our flight was canceled.
1: Spirit customer Nanya McPherson in Orlando, Florida, describes how she found out the airline was grounded for good. Spirit failed to secure a bailout from the U.S. government after struggling with high fuel costs and other issues. And that is the World This Hour. For CBC News, I'm Neil Kumar.

0: And here's the weather forecast for Ottawa. Tonight, mainly cloudy with a 60% chance of some early evening showers. Tonight's low is zero. Tomorrow, mainly cloudy with a high of 12, UV index 5 or moderate. Cloudy for Sunday night with a few showers beginning near midnight and a low of 6. More clouds on Monday with a 40% chance of showers and a high of 18. Cloudy periods Monday night with a low of 11. And those clouds continue on Tuesday with a chance of showers. The high is 16. That's the weather forecast for Ottawa.
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2: Hi there. Welcome to Tempo here on CBC Music. I'm Julie. Coming up on Tempo, a story about a barroom brawl over a minuet. Yes, people used to fight over minuets back in the day. But first you begin with a little bit of this and a little bit of that with Richard Strauss's Potpourri Overture.

What a delightful symphonic gallop. You just heard Richard Strauss's Potpourri Overture from Die Schweigsame Frau, or The Silent Woman, with the Toronto Symphony Orchestra, led by Andrew Davis. Welcome to the classical part of your day here with CBC Music. I'm Julie Nasralla, and you're now listening to Tempo. Quirky musician seeks faithful life companion, must love dogs. If Erik Satie were looking for love on one of those dating apps, that's what he might have written. However, Satie never owned a dog. But he did take in stray dogs and took care of them and fed them and gave them affection. In fact, the only visitors Satie ever allowed inside his one-room flat were dogs. And he lived in that flat without the love of another human being for nearly 30 years. Here is music by Erik Satie called Prélude flasque pour un chien, or Flabby Preludes for a Dog.

You just heard the superb playing of Canadian pianist Yves Ogoyen with Erik Satie's Prélude Flasque pour un Chien, or Flabby Preludes for a Dog. You're listening to Tempo on CBC Music, and I'm Julie Nasralla. Here's a story about a barroom brawl over a minuet. One night when Franz Joseph Haydn and a friend of his were walking home, they stopped outside a tavern because they heard some of Haydn's music being played inside and, well, not very well. So Haydn said, "Let's go in." Well, it turns out a bunch of half-in-the-bag, half-asleep musicians were having a go at one of his pieces. So Haydn asked the drunken fiddler whose music they were playing, and the guy snapped back with, "Haydn's." And then, pretending to diss his own stuff, Haydn said, "Well, that's a stinking minuet." And if Haydn was looking for a reaction, he got one because the drunken violinist came back with, "Says who?" At which point all his buddies were preparing to rumble. So instead of revealing who he was, Haydn and his friend skedaddled right on out of that bar before anything bad could happen. Here is Franz Joseph Haydn's Symphony No. 19.

delightful little symphony. You just heard Franz Joseph Haydn's Symphony No. 19 with the Toronto Chamber Orchestra, led by Kevin Mallon. If you're just arriving on the scene, come on into Tempo here on CBC Music. I'm Julie Nasralla. Now you're about to hear music by a nun who was born in the 1100s. Hildegard von Bingen was a 12th century Benedictine abbess, and the nuns who were under her tenure flourished because she was also an intellectual. Because of Hildegard von Bingen, the nuns were allowed to keep their hair long and crowned with flowers. As a writer, von Bingen wrote practical books on biology, botany, medicine, theology, the arts, and her prophetic visions. So when the Pope was made aware of her visions, he sent delegates to investigate and obtain a copy of her work, which he blessed and then commanded Hildegard von Bingen to keep writing.

Gorgeous playing by classical guitarist Adam Cicchiliti with the second movement of Federico Moreno Torroba's Sonatina. And before that,

Gard von Bingen's O Virtus Sapientiae with Angel Dubeau and La Pietà. I'm Julie Nasralla, and you're listening to Tempo on CBC Music. If the words pack light mean nothing to you, then you have something in common with your next genius. For one trip to Japan, Leonard Bernstein brought several suitcases with him, all of them filled with books, and that included a complete set of Shakespeare's plays and the Oxford English Dictionary. You know, for a little bit of light reading.

0: This is a masterpiece, but his soul was a masterpiece. You just heard Leonard Bernstein's West Side Story Suite with the New York Philharmonic, led by Leonard Bernstein himself. 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I'm Julie Nasralla, and when you get that craving for classical music, you're invited to visit cbc.ca/listen for all your classical needs. Here's to you, and here's to next time. Ciao.
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1: Does the government's spring economic update help you? Catherine Cullen visits an Ottawa grocery store to talk about the rising cost of food. And Finance Minister François-Philippe Champagne explains what the latest spending plan does to alleviate the affordability crisis. On The House, after the news.
5: From CBC News, The World This Hour, I'm Neil Kumar. Prime Minister Mark Carney is en route to Armenia to attend a summit of the European political community. While there, he'll meet with several EU leaders. He's only the second sitting prime minister to visit the former Soviet country. And as Evan Dyer reports, the location of the summit sends a message.
6: Yerevan, Armenia is a city surrounded by mountains in a small country surrounded by threats.
7: Just think about its neighbors, Iran, Turkey, Russia, Georgia, Azerbaijan.
6: Christopher Waters of the University of Windsor is an expert on the country.
7: Armenia is increasingly looking to the West, looking to Canada and its allies to get away, frankly, from the Russian sphere of influence.
6: As a former Soviet republic, Vladimir Putin regards Armenia as part of what he calls Ruski Mir, Russian world. But Armenia's prime minister, who's due to meet Mark Carney Sunday, is keen to draw closer to Europe. This year, he faces an election against a Kremlin-friendly opposition. But the trip isn't only about Armenia. The European political community is where the European Union meets with non-members, like the UK, Norway, Switzerland, and Ukraine. So for Mark Carney, this is an opportunity to renew his push for closer integration with Europe, both in terms of trade and in cooperation on defense and rearmament. Evan Dyer, CBC News, Ottawa.
5: The American budget carrier Spirit Airlines has shut down all operations after failing to secure a government bailout. It's a blow for Canadians who rely on the bright yellow planes for affordable cross-border travel. Talia Sarf reports.
8: And I went to the kiosk and I typed in my information and they're like, oh yeah, your flight has been cancelled.
9: For Danny Nunez, it was meant to be a day of celebration, flying from New York to Orlando for his master's graduation.
8: There's no agent there.

0: no customer service.
1: Discount carrier Spirit Airlines ceasing operations immediately Saturday morning after the Florida-based company was denied a $500 million federal rescue package. Spirit marks the industry's first casualty linked to the war in Iran, the airline citing higher oil prices, which have nearly doubled jet fuel costs.
2: Spirit was in dire straits long before the war with Iran.
1: U.S. Transport Secretary Sean Duffy responding to the news, highlighting the company was in its second bankruptcy since COVID.
2: Their model wasn't working.
1: Spirit is the first major U.S. airline in 25 years to collapse due to financial trouble. The Transport Secretary reveals it may not be the last. Talia Saav, CBC News, Toronto.
3: In Vancouver, uncertainty continues regarding the future of the Whitecaps. The owners have reportedly been trying to sell the club since 2024, and now a group out of Las Vegas has proposed moving the Whitecaps to their city. Glenn Hodgson is the author of Power Play, The Business Economics of Pro Sports.
4: If local owners can be found who actually want to play that custodian role, the team could be sold to those local owners. There could be some discussions with the city and province about the costs of renting the stadium, how to actually generate more revenue from it.
3: Hodgson says stadium negotiations like what's happened with the Whitecaps are not uncommon. Bikers be aware. Scammers in Toronto are trying to dupe users of the city's bike sharing system with phony QR codes. Hayden Waters reports.
5: I just wanted to grab a bike.
6: Peter Leventis was in a hurry. He tried to undock one of Toronto City rental bikes using the QR code on it, but that didn't work.
5: When I noticed the QR code looked a little different.
6: That's because Leventis was scanning a fake QR sticker, the same size as the real QR that's pasted on every rental bike.
5: QR code didn't work. Well, let's see where it goes to. Oh.
6: It was a dodgy site asking for personal information, like a credit card to pay for parking. It's a known scam tactic. Like phishing, the problem has plagued parking lots in other parts of the country, like Ottawa and Montreal. It's a scam Camille Vanier has seen many times. She teaches in the University of Waterloo's Electrical and Computer Engineering Department.
7: My only official opinion that I always push, but probably doesn't end up in here, is just how hard it is for the general public to tell the difference between a real QR code and a fake one.
6: Vanier says you should never auto-open a QR code link. Hayden Waters, CBC News. Toronto.
3: And that is The World This Hour. For CBC News, I'm Neil Kumar.
8: And here's the weather forecast for Ottawa. Tonight, mainly cloudy with a 60% chance of some early evening showers. Tonight's low is zero. Tomorrow, mainly cloudy with a high of 12, UV index 5 or moderate. Cloudy for Sunday night with a few showers beginning near midnight and a low of 6. More clouds on Monday with a 40% chance of showers and a high of 18. Cloudy periods Monday night with a low of 11. And those clouds continue on Tuesday with a chance of showers. The high is 16. That's the weather forecast for Ottawa.
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10: In 2012, Edmonton police released audio of Amber Takaro, a young woman from Mikisew Cree First Nation who went missing a year and a half earlier. On the tape, you hear Amber speaking to someone as they drive. And even more eerie, you hear the voice of the man that most people believe murdered her. This week on Crime Story, reporter Jana Pruden discusses how Amber's mother, Tootsie, has advocated for her daughter's case.
11: I think Tootsie, you know, has had a very difficult life in a lot of ways. And when her daughter disappeared, Tootsie really dedicated herself to holding the police accountable, to really forcing them to investigate.
12: And I would call throughout the day, in the evening, late at night. And the police said to me, don't call back, we'll call you. I was like, you won't call me. So I kept calling, fill up their voicemail. Because that's my baby, right? And I wasn't gonna give up. Didn't matter what or who.

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2: Like these last year, we were selling them at $4.99, the watermelons. Now they're $8.99.
1: We all feel it. The price of food keeps going up. Grocery store owner Eli and James wrestles with it too.
2: The romaine lettuce, three pieces. We'd sell that at $2.99 in the past, and it's at $6.99 now. Romaine lettuce loose. Again, we used to sell them at $1.49, now they're at $3. This is because prices have increased. The peppers are another crazy. We're paying $90 for a 3 kilo box and trying to make money on a pepper.
1: Well, Eli is trying to make at least some money on peppers and lettuce in order to balance his books. This week, the federal government opened up its books to show how it's spending our tax dollars. I'm Catherine Cullen. This week on The House, we've got the finance minister. We're going to ask whether he's doing enough to help people get by and what he thinks of that idea of publicly run grocery stores. We've also got two of this country's leading business watchers. We're going to talk about Mark Carney's pitch for a sovereign wealth fund. Source of the wealth? TBD. And then we're going to talk to acclaimed historian Timothy Snyder, the author of On Tyranny. He has advice for how Canadians should talk to their U.S. friends in the time of Trump and why he says no country should think it is immune from authoritarian pressures. And yes, that includes Canada. But on a week where the government says it's supporting Canadians with the cost of living, we're going to start with a potentially pricey trip to the grocery store. The House is now in session.
2: Okay, we'll start from the back corner over here, and we'll walk this way. We got our pasta section, our canned section. We have beans, nuts, your special tahini sauces and your oils. Like, we got oils and vinegars that lots of.
1: It's obvious Eli and James is pretty proud of his grocery store. It's called the Mideast Food Center. It's family owned and it's been around for nearly four decades. In the last few years, Eli says prices on a lot of foods have shot up. Customers aren't happy. Neither is he.
3: Could you show us some other products in particular where you're really sort of feeling the price squeeze right now?
2: Oh, the price squeeze is going to, we're going to walk over there. It's more vegetables now, right? So okay. Vegetables have gone crazy. Chicken and beef has gone up in price also. So beef has gone crazy. When we used to sell to restaurants ground beef at $10 and $11 a kilo, it's up to $16 a kilo, and then they're having a hard time paying for it. So they're looking for a cheaper quality or a cheaper company. We lose that business.
3: What I'm hearing from you, though, about setting the prices is there's really no question. The supplier raises the price and you just raise it proportionately?
2: So the gas price is up. So every delivery car, now they got it on the bottom of the bill, $20 service gas tax or gas tax. And they're saying it's all dictated to this. So gas prices have gone crazy. Diesel is over $2 a liter. And these truckers are coming and they're saying to me, well, if you can't load up $2,000 worth of stuff, we can't deliver to you. So you're going to be out of product.
3: Okay, let's go take a look. You were saying it's really the produce where you're feeling the pinch?
2: So the produce, for example, you take tomatoes. When about a month and a half ago, 2 months ago, I was selling them at $15 a case. Now it's costing me $50
3: a case. $50 a case? And tomatoes. What do you know about why that is?
2: They're telling me that it's shortage. They're telling me if they're coming in from Mexico, it's all on delivery charges. They're telling me that, and even these companies, you call them today and they're going to tell you, I have three skids. And then you call them tomorrow morning, they say, we don't have anything left and we won't have any for another 3 or 4 days. Now, we loaded up on a lot of tomatoes. Our prices should start coming down because we bought from a local guy some, I'd say, a cheaper version of it. It's a local tomato, it's Ontario-based tomato, but it's coming down from Limington, so they're starting to bring the prices down.
3: Do people have conversations with you about the price of groceries, or you see them leaving things behind?
2: My staff will have conversations with me. What they had a conversation with an actual customer, right? They'll say, "Oh, I'll see it on the receipt saying too expensive," so the customer left it behind. They got to the cash, they didn't realize that was $5.49 a pound. They might have thought it was $5.49 a kilo. They got to the cash, said, "Oh my God, I'm going to pay this much for tomatoes? No. I'm not paying it. And they leave it there. Now, can you make a salad without tomatoes? Yeah. My-

0: My wife makes a cucumber salad, so that's fine. We'll have a cucumber salad. Cucumbers are a little cheaper, right? But the tomato is always nice in the salad, right?
1: Hello.
2: Hi.
1: How are you today?
2: I'm good, you?
1: Good. $34.76.
3: It's not just leaving food behind. People get frustrated too. Just ask.

0: complaining about the price of groceries?
1: I get complaints almost all the time. And it's like the jump is like, it's not even like a 5%, it's sometimes 25, 30% jump. And it's just unbelievable. And there's no limit to the increase.
0: Tell me about the last time you remember talking to a person you thought like, this person can't afford that. They've said to you, I can't afford it, or put it back, or does that happen?
1: Oh yeah. All the time, constantly. I have like items that I have to put back on the shelf constantly.
0: As Paula Shaheen loads up her groceries, she's feeling it too.
2: Everything is going up daily. It's expensive. It's a crisis, you know, for everybody. Big families, we cannot afford anymore, to be honest. You cannot buy like before used to be, you know. If you have families and kids, you buy only necessaries, especially kids, school items, school food, school, you know.
0: What more would you like the government to do to help you out?
2: Reduce prices, put limits for the prices, increase probably support for the families, big families, look at the minimum wage.
0: All the shoppers we spoke to said they were concerned about prices, and all of them thought the government should be helping at least some Canadians a little bit more. We heard suggestions ranging from price caps in public grocery stores to tax breaks. So what does the man who's responsible for Canada's spending think? This week, Finance Minister François-Philippe Champagne unveiled the government's spring economic update. To talk about affordability, as well as some of the other plans in that document, we spoke with him Thursday. Minister Champagne, welcome back to the House.
3: Thank you very much for having me.
0: Those shoppers we just heard from, they all told us that at least some Canadians need more help. Some of them talked to us about a tax break. Some wanted a cap on the price of groceries. What would you say to them about why there was no big new affordability measure announced in this document?
3: Well, I would say first I was very touched by what I've heard from the people. I know this is the main concern of people. You know, if you and I continue to walk in that store, you would hear stories of affordability all over. It's about affordable housing. It's about grocery. It's about gas. When it comes to the grocery, I would say, I was listening to the mother in particular. She was talking about her kids. We've done a couple of things. I mean, the first thing was the National School Food Program to help families. She was saying, you know, what about the kids and how can we do more? We made that permanent, which is a testament to, I would say, leading in a fiscally prudent way, but being there with people with your heart. You know, I know that for many families, this is making a huge difference. The other thing, on the 5th of June, you're going to see that boost in the grocery and essentials benefit. You know, since COVID, we've seen excess inflation in food. And that's really what the Prime Minister and I tried to address. You know, we said we're going to give a boost to people to kind of capture a bit of that excess inflation that we have seen during the COVID period. And then we're going to increase the grocery benefits so that it's going to smooth the trend for people. And at the same time, and I'm happy the chairman talked about meat, is that we need to change structurally how we do that. You know, we need more facilities. We need more packaging facilities. We need more greenhouses, because he mentioned meat, but there's also things like, if you look at fresh produce, we import about 30% of them. And when you go to the winter, it's about 70%. And that makes you dependent on currency, on trade, on climate events. So we just need to be more resilient when it comes to food production in the country. And that's really a focus. If you ask me when I wake up in the morning, the first thing I think is, how can I help people to make life more affordable?
0: And yet we often hear you talking about all these indicators that the Canadian economy is doing relatively well. I mean, in question period all the time, you're bringing up these indicators. And yet you hear the anxiety that people are facing. How do you make sense of that? Do you think people are right to feel anxious right now?
3: Well, I mean, it's because the economy is doing well that we can help people. You're quite right. I mean, you know, when I was in Washington recently, the word that was used was the cloud of uncertainty is wrapping the world. And when you look at Canada, we are the second fastest growing economy. We grow twice as much as Germany, twice as much as Japan, three times more than Italy, more than the UK, more than France. So what is that doing is that it gives us the fiscal capacity to help people. And if you look at the additional revenues we got, and we highlight that in the spring update, two-thirds of that has gone to the people to help on housing, to help with the grocery benefit, because once the economy grows, this is how, as Canadians, not just the government, Catherine, it's us as citizens, we

0: aside to help those who need it most when we have additional revenue. That's very Canadian in our values. We want a Canada for all. And those are the kind of, some people ask me, why didn't you put all the money towards the deficit? Well, because we need to help people where they are. And we need to give them a boost now and a bridge to the future. That's the choice we've made, is that to be compassionate.
1: Is the compassionate thing to do, if oil prices remain high, use some of that additional tax revenue to give people another break in the next few months if people are still struggling like this?
0: Well, two things I would say. What you've seen in the update is not really an oil story. Because, you know, the conflict started on the 28th of February, and the projections closed the beginning of March. So what you've seen rather is the resiliency of the Canadian economy, the resiliency of Canadian workers, because a lot of people were wondering, because of the Canadian economy is intertwined with the U.S. economy and the tariff, there was a lot of worry out there is how we're going to do as a country. And actually, what we're seeing is that Canada is a far more resilient country than a lot of people might have expected. So it's not an old story. I just wanted to perhaps point that. Now, your point is quite right. I mean, we've seen higher oil prices. No one has a crystal ball. I mean, even Fadi Barrow, which is the director general of the International Energy Agency, said this is the biggest energy shock that we have ever seen. So clearly, like you said, it calls on us to be prudent. If you ask me as the finance minister of Canada, I have to be prudent because no one can predict the future. It's very volatile and complex. But at the same time, if there's additional revenue like we've seen, the prime minister and I and my, our colleagues, we did what the compassionate thing to do, which is to say, okay, we get it, especially on grocery. I would say if you ask me, something that I hear the most is probably related to grocery. We're making headways with respect to affordable housing. On the gas side, we provided the relief, the suspension of the federal excise tax. But on grocery, it's a very complex supply chain. We need to keep an eye with the Competition Bureau, need to grow more in the country and make sure that, we are a bit more resilient when it comes to food production in our country.
1: Well, another solution that one political party is advancing, the NDP, has talked about publicly run grocery stores, an idea where essentially the government would be responsible for running the stores in some fashion, and there would be a reduction in prices. Is that something this federal government would consider, publicly run grocery stores?
0: To be honest, I've not seen a lot of example of that in G7 countries, in terms of, I wonder if Canadians would want to see, government start running stores, if you see what I mean. I think what people would want to see is us to take measures to structurally improve the food production in our country, to provide more food security across the nation. I think if you and I were walking on the street, I think people would be probably somewhat questioning whether the government itself runs stores. I think it's more about, when we put these measures in place, yes, there's the grocery benefit, but I spoke to farmer associations across the nation that they said, help us more with the abattoirs around the country, help us more with, for example, refrigeration facilities across the country, help us with the logistics across the country, help us with greenhouse, where we can certainly increase the supply of food. So that was more, when I talked to the people who produce actually the food that we consume, they were more about structural measures to help having more domestic production in Canada.
1: One of your other big announcements this week was the creation of a sovereign wealth fund, a sort of state-owned investment account. We just heard from people who are struggling to buy groceries to feed their families. How do you explain to them that you're prioritizing $25 billion for this sovereign wealth fund, which they likely can't afford to invest in, versus giving them more relief?
0: Well, people understand that we need to do what's right now, but I suspect if you and I were in the store together, people would want to see also us looking further, like saying, okay, what are you going to do for my kids and future generation? Sovereign wealth fund is like a collective investments and savings accounts. And if you look at the Nordic countries, this has paid great dividends to the people who have created these instruments. Now, if you look at the international press, what I like much is they were saying, this is a sovereign wealth fund in a very Canadian way. So not only you can create collective wealth, but at the same time offering the opportunity for people to co-invest. Because, for most people listening, you would not have the ability by yourself to really invest like in these new

0: national projects, you know, whether you're talking about interties, whether you're talking about critical minerals, you know, these big projects that's going to be built in our country. So this is really giving an opportunity for people to say, you know, if I have a bit of money and I want, it's a great way to be part of the story. If you can't or you don't want, well, collective wealth will be created and we're all going to benefit. Now, to your question about the contribution, you have to think in, now I'm getting into the weeds a bit of the accounting, but because you're putting the money there, but you also have an asset that you record. So in a way, since Canada can borrow on the international market because of our credit rating, which is one of the best, it's AAA, we can borrow at probably some of the lowest costs. So for us, we can make that money work for people
1: so that
0: they get a higher return.
1: I do want to understand this, Minister, because you're talking about borrowing. Is the idea, it's $25 billion over 3 years, this is all going to be borrowed money, which would, of course, make it different from other sovereign wealth funds, which use profits. Or do you have a revenue source in mind? Because I heard you talking about privatizing airports this week. Could that pay for the sovereign wealth fund?
0: There's other assets. You need to start. By the way, we're not the only one who started like that. You just need seed money to start. But after that, yes, we're looking at different assets where we can get full value of federal assets. And I think in the way we need to start, in my view, modernizing the way we approach public assets in this country. Many of our peers around the world have been making a similar exercise to look at how you can get best value for citizens in terms of improved services, in terms of investment. So we said, yes, there'll be a bit of seed money, you know, a bit of seed capital to start. But clearly, to your point, there will be assets contributed, which will generate revenues. And that's how you create over time a very interesting national savings and investments account for Canadians. And like I said, countries which have done that, because time is your best friend in investment, as everyone knows. So you and I, and I think if we were going back to the families you interviewed, they would say, you know, we understand we need to do things now. But I think people also look forward and say, but we also need to do things to make sure that the prosperity and we create opportunities for our children and grandchildren as a nation is going to build, because we're going to build all these things. And I think the Prime Minister and I's vision was to say, but we want people to be part of that story. You know, we want, if they want, they can even co-invest so that everyone benefits, you know, from that wealth creation that we're going to see with major projects.
1: Thank you for making the time, Minister.
0: It's always a pleasure. Thank you.
1: Finance Minister François-Philippe Champagne. So the minister sees a clear path forward on this sovereign wealth fund, but others aren't so sure. The Conservatives, for example, are calling it a sovereign debt fund. Is it a good idea? And what about the government's big pitch to get tens of thousands more people into the skilled trades? To help us make sense of it all, Mark Rendell is an economics reporter for the Globe and Mail. Also with us is the Ottawa Bureau Chief for Bloomberg News, Laura Dillon Kane. Welcome to the house to you both.
2: Thanks for having us.
3: Thanks for having me on.
1: Laura, we just heard the minister talking up this Canada Strong Fund. He is obviously very keen, but there are a lot of questions. Can you give me an example of one thing you still want to know about this fund?
2: Which projects will it invest in? I know that it's going to be managed by an independent Crown corporation, arm's length from the government with the CEO and board of directors. But we've heard a few different things. In the budget update, we heard that it would invest in projects selected by Carney's major projects office and potentially in some that receive other kinds of federal support, like the Indigenous Loan Guarantee Program. But earlier, on the Monday, when Mark Carney announced this sovereign wealth fund, he said he didn't necessarily think it would be that limited to projects selected by the major projects office. So the point that I'm trying to make is that this is going to be run by an independent arm's length agency, but if it's only investing in projects that are selected by the political branch of the government, then that's potentially problematic. It's not truly independent.
1: Mark, I think one thing a lot of folks are wondering too might be, could this be a thing for me? I mean, we were talking earlier in the show, we were in a grocery store talking to people who are having trouble paying for groceries, but some Canadians do have a little bit of cash. Mark Carney has suggested this is something they might be able to invest in. Then you have the Conservatives saying, no, this is for rich elites. What do you make of the investment opportunity here for Canadians? How do we make sense of that?
3: Yeah, it's kind of confusing, to be honest with you. They say there's, you know, three different ways they could potentially put money into this fund. One is, you know, stand it up with $25 billion in borrowed money to kind of kick things.

0: things off. The second bit, which is hasn't been fully fleshed out yet, is this idea that, you know, you or me or the average Canadian could buy some sort of retail investment product that, you know, puts money into the fund and theoretically we'll get some sort of return from that. They haven't said exactly what that is. You know, Carney's talked a little bit about it being kind of like a Canada savings bond or something like that. I think it's probably more like, you know, something investors call a principal protected note. So that's like, it's an investment product. I can put some money in, say I put $100 in, I'm guaranteed to get $100 back. And if the fund performs a little bit better, you know, maybe I'll earn a little bit more than that. And then the third kind of pool of capital is potentially taking money that's already existing in kind of federal assets like airports or other things and recycling that money back into this fund. But again, we got to see exactly how that works. And, you know, when you start talking about a privatization or asset optimization, you're opening up a whole different set of questions.
1: The Trudeau government also looked at privatizing airports and ultimately decided against it in 2017. So this has been something that's come up before. And it does seem like pension funds have been crying out for the opportunity to invest in airports, right, Mark? Because they are sort of pretty safe. They're a reliable source of income. And freeing up those airports for sale would then allow the government to recycle, as you said, that money into creating new infrastructure to grow the size of Canada's economy.
2: But Mark, I'm wondering, I mean, just as somebody who uses airports and other Canadians using ports and whatnot, I'm not sure what to think of this idea of an airport being privatized. What are the concerns for real people who actually use these pieces of infrastructure if they are indeed sold off?
0: Yeah, the P word often doesn't get the best rap in terms of, you know, the government may not always get the best bang for their buck for it, or service standards may change or whatever. But, you know, a lot of countries around the world have privatized airports. If you go and travel into the UK, a lot of those are private. Australia, a lot of private airports as well. And interestingly, I mean, Australia is an interesting example where they have done this asset recycling. They've sold off stakes in existing infrastructure, airports, ports, that kind of stuff. And they've used that money to seed their sovereign wealth fund, which can reinvest in other things. I think the kind of, you know, the 1,000-foot view here is the government's trying to figure out the financial component of their kind of major projects push. So you got to remember they're trying to build these new mines, pipelines, ports, all with the goal of trying to diversify Canadian trade around the world, trying to, you know, if we can't just sell to the US, we really do have to restructure aspects of our industrial base. It's kind of tough to go to a pension fund or like a big institution and say, hey guys, come on, invest in these like risky mines. That's going to be a difficult thing for a pension to do. They have different risk tolerances. But, you know, a pension might say, hey, we would love to invest in a boring old airport.
2: I want to switch, Laura, to the other big idea in this economic update, this $6 billion investment. The government has labeled it Team Canada Strong. This is the money for getting people into the skilled trades, tens of thousands, perhaps 100,000 new people joining the skilled trades over the course of the next 5 years or so. It is a big pot of money. Why do you think that is such a big priority for this government?
1: I would think of this as the human resources strategy to complement the major project strategy. So this week, we heard about the announcement of a sovereign wealth fund to inject capital into these projects, to de-risk them, to get more private investment into them, and ensure that they get built. Who's going to build them? We have a severe lack of skilled tradespeople in this country. We have an issue where young people are not necessarily choosing the trades. And even when they do, they find that they can't get the apprenticeships that they're looking for, or they drop out of apprenticeships either because they're not getting the hours, or maybe it's not the right fit, or some unknown reason. It's not really clear, but about half of youth who enter apprenticeships don't actually complete them. So the government is trying to create a situation where it's actually subsidizing employers for these apprenticeships. It's offering to pay $10,000 for the first year salary for these apprenticeships so that we can get more people to become construction workers, electrical workers, the people who are actually going to build these projects for this country.
2: And money for those people to stay in the apprenticeships too, because the completion rate is such a problem. I mean, my sense of this is that for the Carney government, this is not a nice to have. This is a need to have. They need this to succeed if they want their bigger agenda to work.
1: Absolutely. If we don't have the people to build these projects, they simply won't happen.
0: Oh, yeah. I mean, there is a real shortage of skilled tradespeople in the country. And, you know, a lot of them are getting old and approaching retirement. So, you know, you're going to have this, as you're trying to build all these projects, there's a big demand for skilled tradespeople. That's going to create a theoretically a pretty big problem if you're trying to stand up, you know, a pipeline and a bunch of mines and a bunch of ports and all that at the same time. I mean, we have examples in

0: recent history, like in BC in 2021, 2022, they were trying to build the Site C Dam, the Coastal Gas Link, LNG Canada, and the TMX pipeline all at the same time. And there was just a massive labor crunch. Like, there wasn't enough tradespeople to build all these projects. So there's also in the background, you know, there's AI. There's a lot of young people who are worrying about the future of their jobs in a world of artificial intelligence. And so I think
1: AI
0: the government's
1: can't
0: saying,
1: swing a hammer, right?
0: Exactly. And so I think, you know, the Carney government's saying to 18-year-olds, you know, hey, can't guarantee you'll have a job in an AI, behind a computer in a world of AI, but I promise we're going to build a whole bunch of projects, and that's going to take 15, 20 years. So maybe it's a good gig to get right now.
1: Okay, I want to close with I want to zoom out on this whole plan. Your biggest takeaway, and Laura, I'll start with you.
2: I do think it is the building big things budget update, right? One thing to look at is the cover of the budget. You know, Justin Trudeau's budget invariably, they always had sort of a smiling middle class family.
1: Indeed.
2: Showing the benefits of the social programs he had created. In Mark Carney's budgets, we've had a large ship and now a train. Mm. He wants to build the infrastructure that will grow the economy and grow the productive capacity of the economy, which is basically just the ability to produce stuff in an hour. And once we start doing more of that, businesses can pay us more without passing on those costs through higher prices. We get non-inflationary growth. That's the ideal. That's what he's trying to do. So you have the sovereign wealth fund, which is mobilizing the capital to make those big projects happen. And then you have the skilled trades program, which is training up the talent to build those projects.
1: Quick thought from you, Mark.
0: You know, they're also showing that they're willing to run big deficits to do all of this. I mean, at the end of the day, the deficit picture looked better than it did in the fall because we got big windfall profits from higher oil prices and a slightly stronger economy. But they basically spent all of that additional fiscal room they had. A lot of that was on affordability measures, the gas tax break, the groceries benefits, that kind of stuff. But, you know, a lot of the big jump in the deficit we saw in the fall, a lot of that was military spending. A big chunk of that was also infrastructure spending. So they are willing to spend a whole lot of money, run some pretty sizable deficits through into the future in order to try to stand up this kind of major project thing. And they're ultimately making a bet, that's for sure.
1: Thank you both so much for this.
2: Thank you.
0: Thank you.
1: The Globe and Mail's Mark Rendell and Laura Dillon Kane of Bloomberg News. I'm Catherine Cullen, and you're listening to The House from CBC Radio. Timothy Snyder spends a lot of time thinking about authoritarianism and how it applies to this moment in the United States. He says the words we use, like debating whether the president can be called an oligarch, are less important than Americans' daily experience.
3: Is it not the case that books are pulled from library shelves? Is it not the case that college students can no longer protest? Is it not the case that college professors are self-censoring and canceling classes? Is it not the case that our tax authorities are no longer pursuing people who are very wealthy? Is it not the case that people right around the president are making huge amounts of money from this war? And in general, is it not the case that the rhetoric that comes from people in the White House is more violent and divisive than it's ever been?
1: You might know Snyder's best-selling books On Tyranny and On Freedom. He also used to teach history at Yale, but is now with the Monk School of Global Affairs and Public Policy at the University of Toronto. I got a chance to talk with Timothy Snyder earlier this week. I wanted to know how he thinks Canada should respond to this moment in history and whether Mark Carney is living up to his own Davos speech. Here's part of that conversation. Prime Minister Mark Carney offered a response to this moment, a political response in that widely discussed speech he gave at Davos. And he called on middle powers to work together to stand up to superpowers, hegemons like the United States, and to recognize that the international world order doesn't actually work, certainly not for everyone. Do you think his was the right response to this moment?
3: I want to just start with a caveat about hegemons, because part of the problem for Canada is not necessarily American strength. Part of the problem for Canada is American weakness. So we are behaving in a way which is undignified and unreliable. But we're also behaving in such a way as to drastically reduce our own ability to affect matters beyond our borders. The United States, under its current leadership, is engaged in the catastrophic self-destruction of its own power, which means that even if we abstract away from American threats to Canada, Canada is looking at a world in which its trusted ally is no longer trusted.

0: perhaps, but also even if it were trusted, is not the same kind of power as it was before. So, yeah, but that said, I think it is the right response. I think one has to have an active response. I think as soon as you simply react to whatever China is doing or whatever Russia is doing or whatever now the Americans are doing, you are in some sense falling into their story. And what their story has in common right now, sadly, Washington, Moscow, and Beijing, is that this is a multipolar world. It's just a kind of roughhouse affair. Only power matters, and we're the only powers. And that's a dangerous story to fall into. And if you're Canada, it's not really true. Canada does have a great deal of agency in the world, more than Canadians usually realize. And I think the Prime Minister is exactly right to say that there are allies out there to be found and to be strengthened. And yeah, personally, I tend to think that the answer to China, the answer to the U.S., the answer to Russia is something like a looser, tighter coalition of middle powers, democracies, with the core probably in the European Union and with Ukraine, the United Kingdom and Canada playing important roles.
1: How effectively would you say the world is following through then on Mark Carney's call?
0: There are some good signs. I mean, look, the work is being disproportionately done by the Ukrainians. I mean, I'm in Ontario, which is a safe part of the world. I was in Ukraine a couple of months ago. I've been in Ukraine regularly since the war started. And I think it's important to remember that the most important middle power in the world is precisely Ukraine. They're the ones who are halting a land invasion, thereby fulfilling the NATO mission, even as the Americans talk about pulling out of NATO. They're the ones who are showing that great powers can, in fact, be resisted, even in situations that seem far more hopeless than the ones that Canadians are in. So Ukraine is one example of a middle power which is pulling far, far more than its weight. And although the situation, all in all, is horrifying and terrible, there is encouragement to be drawn from that. Beyond the Ukrainians, I would say that the Germans and the French are both, if too slowly, moving in the right direction. Their chancellor and their president saying sensible and admirable things in public. And the same could be said for the British government, so, and the Polish government as well. So I think, although it's been way too slow, and it's been, as an American, it's been kind of painful to watch how Europeans hope for things to be better than they are, I think the drift is generally in the right direction, at least among a few important countries.
1: If we look specifically at how the world responded to the U.S.-Israel war on Iran, which was kind of the first litmus test, in a way, of what Carney put on the world stage, you saw a lot of traditional American allies, including Canada, refusing to get directly involved. What do you make of that?
0: Well, personally, I mean, look, I'm a historian. I sit on the sidelines. I don't take political, I mean, okay, maybe I don't sit on the sidelines, but I don't have electoral political responsibility. So one has to remember that whatever is done is going to be a constellation of a number of factors, domestic and foreign. My first take is that chances were missed to say things clearly in the first days of the war that people then started to say clearly later on. This was always a war of aggression. It was always illegal. And also, it was pretty much doomed from the start. So whether you were thinking in terms of moral or legal terms, or whether you were worried about strategy and the position of America or NATO or the West in the world, this was a foreseeable disaster right from the get-go. And I do wish more people had taken some view like that at the beginning. That said, and I think you're suggesting, the fact that America's closest allies are essentially watching and doing perhaps a bit on the sideline and not hindering is historically different. Not surprising, because the American administration has spent so much time belittling and insulting the allies and claiming it doesn't need them, and then rejecting offers of help. And then even when help is being offered, as for example by Ukraine, claiming that it's not being offered, it's very easy to see why allies would react in the way that they've done. But I guess the way I would characterize it is that this war in Iran is so wildly counterproductive from pretty much every possible point of view that it gives other countries a moment where they can pause and consider what their relationship with the U.S. should be.
1: I do just want to ask you quickly, you talked about that initial response right out of the gate. Mark Carney's first response was to side with the United States and Israel on those initial strikes, although within

0: a few days' time, he said, you know, this likely is a violation of international law. We call on everyone involved to essentially bring down the temperature. Do you think Canada made a mistake, the Prime Minister made a mistake in responding that way right out of the gate?
1: This is a very funny exchange because I was trying to be very Canadian and direct, and then you called me on it. yes, that is exactly what I think, and that's exactly what I meant. And I'm glad some of those steps were retraced. Yeah, okay. That's exactly what I meant. It wasn't only Canada, okay. And it's understandable. I mean, there are domestic things in Canada too that point in that direction, but also it's understandable, like the reflex to go along with the Americans. It's understandable. It's just a reflex that has to be actively resisted at this point, because not only, I mean, I'm sorry to say this, it pains me to say this, I wish I didn't have to say things like this, but not only is what they're doing very likely to be morally and legally wrong, it's also almost certain to be strategically wrong, because they're just wildly incompetent. And so whatever move they're making, it's going to turn out to be worse than it seems in the beginning.
0: I am interested to hear that you're starting to have a Canadian disposition now, only a year or two in. Should look out for that, Timothy Snyder. But I'm going to draw a little bit more on what you are seeing here in Canada. I wonder how you reflect on the health of democracy in this country.
1: It's such a hard question to answer because so much in Canada is seen relative to the U.S. And I want to resist the temptation to say everything is great because things in the U.S. are getting worse. Never, having said that, it is, one does experience just a kind of existential and almost like, you know, corporeal relief in being in a country where parliamentary democracy isn't actively challenged every day and where the rule of law generally functions, and where, you know, scandals are small and medium size as opposed to extra, extra large every single time. I want to say that I think there have been some positive reactions on various parts of the Canadian political spectrum to what's happened in the U.S. I think it's wise, and no doubt there are Canadians who understand this far, far, far better than me, but I think it's wise for the opposition, whether it's at the provincial or the national level, to agree when it can on basic things like strategic or existential questions involving the United States. And it's heartening to see that when it does happen. I think it's why it's not only dignified, but strategically wise for the major political parties to be able to talk to one another, regardless of who's in the majority. In terms of the government, I think it's wise for the prime minister to stress the ability to get things done with a majority. That's a difference between the United States, where we just can't pass laws regardless of what happens. I think it's wise for him to emphasize the positive and the constructive, which is not that's not a direct confrontation with the United States. It is a de facto contrast with the United States, though. And I think it's wise for the prime minister, as we were discussing, to try to sketch out, you know, however it materializes, to try to sketch out imaginatively what the future could look like, rather than just waiting for what the Americans are doing. So, you know, I going back to your previous question, the things that I worry about are the things that I kind of feel like I feel day to day that I remember from earlier in the U.S., right? Like social media, not quite the same problem here that it is in the U.S., but a problem, you know? Wealth inequality, have to keep one's hands, one's eyes on that. Influence campaigns, right? Unfortunately now, you know, the Russian influence campaigns in the U.S. were a bad thing. Now the Americans seem to be carrying out influence campaigns, as of course the Russians are also doing in Canada. All of these things are things to be watched.
0: But you're talking about Alberta specifically?
1: I'm talking about, there I am with my Canadian misdirection again. Yes, I'm talking about Alberta, of course. Yeah.
0: You've learned quickly. I laugh, but of course the subject is incredibly serious, and we may well find ourselves on the cusp perhaps of a referendum on sovereignty for the province of Alberta. What counsel would you give Canadians when you see that line of influence coming from the United States about trying to manage this domestically?
1: Yeah, I have two reference points without pretending to be an expert on Alberta and without pretending, you know, to have any standpoint from which to tell Canadians in Alberta or elsewhere what they should be doing. My two reference points are, number one, the significance of cross-border influence campaigns in general, which have mattered in recent history to an extent which I'm not sure has been fully appreciated, to just drop us away from the North American setting for a moment in Brexit. out-of-country

0: influence campaigns were incredibly important, very, very possibly decisive at what was, of course, a crucial moment in the history of the United Kingdom. It matters a lot that the United Kingdom is not in the European Union right now. And yet the internet traffic on crucial platforms such as Twitter were driven at that time by external actors, primarily Russia, to an extent which was meaningful and not really understood. And so if you're the Canadian national government, it's proper and it's appropriate to be concerned about the about your informational sovereignty, by which I don't mean that you get to tell people what to think or censor anything like that, but that it's proper to think of the state, not just in territorial terms, but also in terms of what goes in and out informationally. The second point of reference I have is, of course, Ukraine, where it's, and I think other Ukraine experts or East European experts here in Canada would say very similar things, that it is eerily familiar to those of us who watched the Donbass, who watched the Donetsk and Luhansk provinces and the escalation there, where it started with cross-border information campaigns, financial incentives, visits. And then before you know it, there's a paramilitary element and then a straight up military element to it. And what one learns from the example of the Donbass, which of course is where the war in Ukraine begins, is that these things can go, they can go step by step by step by step, and you cannot be sure at exactly what moment you've lost control. And the outcome can then in fact be very bad indeed. And so it is something that one should take seriously.
1: What would you say to Canadians who would say, really, Ukraine? I mean, this is Alberta. Well, the two parallels seem so deeply different. Who might question those parallels that you're making?
0: I wonder what's the difference, that Canada's a magical place where nothing bad ever happens and its neighbors are always friendly? I mean, the resemblance is an objective one. It doesn't have to do with which country we're talking about. Sad to say, I mean, the resemblance is also an empirical one, in that the Americans seem to have picked up some of the techniques that the Russians were, in fact, using. But I mean, I appreciate the question, because there's a sort of tension or back and forth in this conversation where sometimes we're talking about Canada and sometimes we're talking about authoritarianism in general. One of the things that I learned in America and about Americans, and I'm not going to say whether it's true about Canadians or not, I think it's probably less true of you folks, but I'm not sure. One of the things about Americans which makes them vulnerable is their exceptionalism. They tend to say, well, it happens in other countries, but it can't happen here because, who knows, the founding fathers, the Constitution, whatever it might be. And the moment you say it can't happen here is the moment that you're asking it to happen here. It's not neutral to say it can't happen here. That's exposing a vulnerability known as exceptionalism. These kinds of things can happen anywhere.
1: I mean, what you are saying there carries such profound weight. And yet at the very same moment, of course, we continue to have deep ties to the United States. And there is this effort at this very moment to try to work out some of those economic ties, right? This sense of a precipice over the future of free trade with the U.S. and Mexico, even with all the assurances that Canadian officials are trying to offer that, you know, going forward, this review, it's just a checkpoint. What would you say about the challenge of finding a path forward on an economic relationship that is at once so crucial to the day-to-day well-being of so many people in this country, and yet becomes fraught when you are talking about the political challenges of what is happening at this very moment?
0: So I'm not sure it's actually as complicated as all that. Honestly, the Americans are not very good at trade wars. We seem to be losing quite a few of them. You can play hardball with us. The fact that we are having domestic political turmoil has not made us better trade negotiators that I've noticed. It does mean that we do short-sighted things that hurt you sometimes more than they hurt us, but it doesn't mean that we particularly have the patience and the wherewithal to get our own way in trade negotiations. So I think I would slightly decouple those issues and just say Canadians would be well advised to simply pursue their interests and be prepared to be patient and recognize that they have, to use, you know, the dread Trump term, to recognize that they have cards to play as well. So I think that, plus what you've already referred to, the long-term plan to make sure that things are diversified, is really the only way to go.
1: One of the 20 lessons from your book On Tyranny deals with learning from peers in other countries, and you specifically call for friendships across borders. I wonder what you would say to Canadians about the bigger picture importance of friendships with people in the United States right now, even though there are times where our countries might feel

0: politically at odds.
1: Mm-hmm. That's interesting because I could take that question in a sentimental direction, but I'm not going to. I will say something nice though, which is that it is really, it's inspiring how gracious Canadians are in general with Americans, or at least with Americans who come up here. I've been trying to explain this when I go back to the States, and the phrase that I found is that they're more gracious with us than we are with each other, which isn't to say that you don't have your thoughts about us, as well you should, but it is to say that there's a level of civility and even friendliness with us, which is quite impressive, and like, and maybe even something from which we could perhaps learn a bit. So I just wanted to register that before I try to answer the question. The point of that lesson was that it's good to learn from people who have faced similar problems before you have, or who have perhaps faced graver problems than you. And what that would mean for Canadians would be something very specific. Listen to Americans who have been trying to prevent these developments in the US, because there are quite a few of them. Try to use your friendships with Americans, not to tell them that everything is going to be okay, but try to use your friendships with Americans to ascertain where and how things went wrong and how they felt things going wrong, because that can help you understand possible risks for Canada. I think that's how that lesson would apply here.
0: You talk about possible risks for Canada, possible risks of this moment. I mean, one thing we haven't gotten to in the course of this conversation is you've warned about the possibility of a coup in the United States. Help us understand that.
1: Oh, I mean, it's unrolling before our eyes. It's so hard to talk about the U.S. because everything that happens is immediately normalized by us. We are great normalizers. And then that normalization has a way of sort of radiating outwards. And so whatever drastic thing happens, it then just immediately becomes the new point of comparison for the next wild thing that's going to happen. So what I've been talking about specifically is the risk, or what I would say is the very predictable risk, of some kind of electoral stunt between now and November, when we have these very consequential congressional elections, of course. And the stunts are already underway. The war in Iran was for no doubt many things. One hesitates even to guess. But certainly, now that the war is going on, the people in power, Trump and Hegseth in particular, very clearly use the war to try to define friends and enemies inside the United States, to declare that other people are not patriots and so on. So that is already underway. It's just not working very well because the war was poorly conceived. It's being lost, and it's wildly unpopular for obvious reasons. Something similar can be said with Mr. Trump's recent propensity to compare himself to Jesus Christ. It's a stunt. It's an electoral stunt. The idea is to make a direct connection which goes around the institutions, around the elections, to people who are willing to go to war for him because he has a non-democratic legitimacy for rule as a Christian nationalist or what have you. That also didn't turn out very well for him. And I would be very surprised if there weren't more stunts down the line. But the fact that there are stunts it reflects badly on him. But one can be malicious and incompetent at the same time. One can intend the worst while at the same time being stoppable. And I think that's the position that Mr. Trump is in. He would, I think, do pretty much anything to stay in power, but that doesn't mean that he's capable of doing things. So the message I'm trying to get across is that these things will continue to happen in the US, but that doesn't mean that Americans can't anticipate them, block them, or even turn them against the president in such a way that the elections end up being even worse for him than they would have been otherwise.
0: Okay, we'll leave the conversation there. I appreciate your time and your thoughts today. Thank you.
1: Very glad. Thank you.
0: Author and historian Timothy Snyder. Okay, that's it for us this week. Our crew on the house is Kristen Everson, Laura Glowacki, Benjamin Lopez-Steven, and our senior producer is Jennifer Chevalier. Technical production by Miguel Plante. I'm Catherine Cullen. Thank you so much for listening.

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That number again is 1-866-306-4636. 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Our postal code is M5W1E6. I hope that you'll be able to stay with us here on CBC Radio 1. Over the next few hours, we'll have programming from around the world, including the BBC World Service, Australia's Radio National, DW Radio from Germany, and the New Yorker Radio Hour. Next up, it's CBC News, then CBC's own Day 6 with a surprising take on the events of the past week. I'm Saroja Coelho. As always, thanks for listening.

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1: Are you an Indigenous musician looking to level up your career? 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
2: 20 years ago, when the Darfur conflict raged, there was a strong response from the global community. 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
3: From CBC News, the world is sour. I'm Neil Kumar. Spirit Airlines is grounded for good. The U.S. budget carrier shut down operations after failing to get a rescue package. President Donald Trump floated the idea as recently as Friday, but Transport Secretary Sean Duffy says it couldn't take off.
4: In the end, this was a creditor issue. Again, they have the final say of whether they want to do a deal with the government. But also from the government's perspective, we oftentimes don't have $500 million laying around that we can put into a bailout of an airline. So there was a significant effort by President Trump and the administration to make it happen. But in the end, a deal couldn't be reached.
3: Other airlines like United, Delta, JetBlue, and Southwest are stepping in to help the defunct carrier's customers, capping their ticket fares at Spirit prices. Saturday was a deadline for Alberta separatist groups to collect signatures on a petition that would force a provincial referendum on leaving Confederation. Jeffrey Rath, a lawyer for the group, says the Premier should listen up.
5: You know, I don't think that Danielle Smith politically can ignore hundreds of thousands of Albertans that have been standing in lines for a chance to be able to vote on an independence.
3: A Ministry of Justice spokesperson says any citizen initiative that gathers the required 178,000 signatures can put forward a referendum question. Organizers say their petition called Stay Free Alberta has already met that threshold. They're expected to submit the paperwork to Elections Alberta on Monday. Meantime, Prime Minister Mark Carney says he is deeply concerned over the leak of a voters list in Alberta. In a written statement, Carney says he expects both Elections Alberta and the RCMP to assess how the leak happened and pursue action against whoever is responsible. He also says we must be constantly vigilant to protect the rights of Canadians and the integrity of our democratic processes. To the Maritimes, where the Atlantic cod population is declining. That's according to assessments from 2024 to 2025 in New Brunswick and Nova Scotia. Juliana Grillo has that story.
6: It's been in the, what we call the critical zone, since about 2008, and it seems to be staying.
7: That's lead researcher Irina Drushenko with Fisheries and Oceans. Cod is a bycatch fishery, so current fishing is not driving up mortality, but other factors

0: seem to be?
1: Things like predation, temperature, disease, food availability is kind of this catch-all.
0: Her assessment only studied populations in the Bay of Fundy and the Scotian Shelf, but caught outside these areas has also been on a downward spiral. To Katie Schlate with conservation organization Ocean North, it's a worrying trend.
2: If you think of a really sick person, if they get another illness, they're going to be more likely to be even more sick than somebody who's already healthy. And so that's sort of more what we're experiencing with cod.
0: The assessment also shows the species has seen a truncation in age, meaning they are not seeing older fish in bycatch or surveys. Juliana Grillo, CBC News, Halifax.
3: An American drug company that makes the abortion medication mifepristone has filed an emergency appeal with the Supreme Court. It's asking for a stay on a lower court ruling that made accessing abortion drugs by mail illegal. Mitch McCann has more.
4: Danko Laboratories is asking the Supreme Court to issue a stay, halting the lower court's decision. A panel from the 5th U.S. Circuit Court of Appeals ruled that the drug can only be distributed in person at clinics. In 2022, the U.S. Supreme Court handed the question of what to do about abortion back to the states. About a dozen have banned the practice outright. At the same time, there's been a big rise in people using telehealth appointments to access abortion drugs like mifepristone by mail from states where abortion is still legal. Danko says the latest ruling injects immediate confusion and upheaval into highly time-sensitive medical decisions. In their filing, the company's lawyers wrote, "What should a patient do if she cannot obtain an in-person appointment immediately?" Mitch McCann for CBC News, New York.
3: And that is The World This Hour. For CBC News, I'm Neil Kumar.

0: Hello, I'm Brent Bambury. This is Day 6.
1: The tragedy continues to unfold in Sudan's Darfur region.
2: Tens of thousands of people have been killed, millions displaced.
3: Another genocide is taking place, one no one seems to be talking about.
2: Despite the scale of suffering, the war receives limited global attention.
0: The quiet crisis, why the world won't engage with Sudan's catastrophe. That's coming up on Day 6. Today, the powerful voice of Russell Thomas.
4: I love opera and I love singing.
0: The American tenor brings a new role to Canadian fans. The move away from fossil fuel.
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0: A global shift to renewables is hastened by the war in Iran. 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
0: Tom McCamus on playing Go-Go in Gatto on stage at Stratford. 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
7: I'm desperate. It's a strange, unnatural feeling, but everyone has gotten used to it.
0: The words of Jamila Ismail, speaking to France 24 English earlier this month. She has been displaced from her home in Sudan, and she's describing her ongoing search for her son, who went missing during a paramilitary attack in the country's Darfur region. Sudan has been mired in civil war for the past 3 years. It is the world's most severe humanitarian crisis. 14 million people have been displaced. But as other conflicts dominate the headlines, this one has largely fallen out of public view. And children are carrying a disproportionate burden. This week, UNICEF issued a child alert for the region for the first time since 2005. That's when the eruption of a genocidal war in Darfur sparked international outcry. UNICEF's new report describes a childhood defined by fear and loss as Sudanese kids are killed, uprooted, traumatized, and forced into extreme hunger. It warns that 4.2 million children and pregnant or breastfeeding women will face acute malnutrition this year. Dr. Mesfin Tekluhtesema is the Senior Director for Health at the International Rescue Committee, or IRC. He oversees the organization's health program in Sudan. Dr. Tesema, welcome to Day 6.
8: Thank you very much, Brett, for having me this morning.
0: You were in South Sudan a couple of months ago visiting Sudanese refugees in displacement camps. Tell us what you saw while you were there.
8: Yeah, I was there early in February. And in the camp, it is around 5.

0: 5,000 people who are living there. Most of them are women and children, and they have been coming to that area over the last 3 years and fleeing conflict in Sudan. And many of them arrived, you know, with young children who have been on the road for many days. However, millions of women and children don't make it to the camp. So today in Sudan, 33 million people are in need of humanitarian assistance, and 14 million internally displaced or moved to neighboring countries. So those who make it to the border have been met by humanitarian organization, be able to get assistance. However, you know, many people are inside Sudan who don't get this assistance. And I think the situation is more dire than those who are able to escape.
1: This time around, the civil war has encompassed much of the country, whereas before it was more localized in Darfur. Is it even possible for humanitarian workers to access internally displaced people in Sudan who are not localized in camps at this point?
0: You know, I think, you know, it's worth to note that, you know, the nature of conflict is more complex this time than before.
1: Yes.
0: The warring parties are denying access to humanitarian organization. So our staff are working under enormous risk to reach population unless, you know, the warring parties respect the rule of law and the international humanitarian law and allow humanitarian organizations to do their job. Unfortunately, many people will continue to suffer out of reach of humanitarian organizations.
1: This was not your first visit to the region. You were in Darfur 20 years ago. And that's when UNICEF issued its last child alert for the region. At the time, I remember all eyes around the world were on Darfur, but that doesn't seem to be the case today. Today, this conflict seems to go unnoticed by most of the world. Why is that?
0: UNICEF is right to call attention to the crisis in Sudan. And you are right, you know, Brett, that I was there 20 years ago with a humanitarian organization responding to the crisis back then. And the thing is that, you know, when I arrived there, actually, I went there as part of international humanitarian response because there was an outcry in solidarity to the situation, what's happening inside Sudan. So there was international response. Aid was available. I was able to go there, be able to provide health care, you know, nutrition. We were able to stabilize the situation. However, today, the crisis in Sudan has been going on for the last 3 years. Mm-hmm. And it is one of the worst humanitarian crises in the world. However, this is happening at a time where the humanitarian system is experiencing the worst aid cut that I have ever seen, you know, in my career. And at the same time, the need is growing everywhere. And there are many crises that are probably grabbing the attention of media, but Sudan does not appear on the headline. And at the same time, of course, the cost of delivering aid is going up and we are serving fewer people. That's what our team is experiencing on the ground.
1: As a physician, what are your biggest concerns for the health of these refugees who are children?
0: When a child is malnourished, you know, their immunity gets weakened. Mm-hmm. So at the same time, basic service like healthcare, immunization system has collapsed. As a result, many children have missed out, you know, essential life-saving medicines and vaccines. And these children are the ones which are at risk of experiencing ill health and deadly disease like measles. And I think for many of the people that I have seen, I've met, there is no guarantee that the funding will come to sustain their life-saving services. So really that is what is likely to happen. And unless we do something about it, you know, we're likely to see many people dying from hunger, malnutrition, and disease outbreaks.
1: Yeah.
0: These are people who have life in Sudan with family and, you know, looking after for themselves and finding themselves in a refugee camp that they are now dependent on aid. It was something that they could not ever imagine. And, you know, imagine like a family who have had, you know, comfortable life and all of a sudden their house has been destroyed and they have to flee for their life. So we are providing, you know, medical care. We are also providing psychosocial counseling because they are all traumatized because of what they had seen inside Sudan, which include, you know, sexual violence and many of the physical violence. And this is, you know, having significant impact on their mental health and well-being. So it's really in a kind of, you know, situation where aid is a lifeline for these people. And unless this conflict stops, the suffering will likely to

0: last longer.
1: The attention of the world is very much focused on this conflict in Iran and the blockade of the Strait of Hormuz. But this week, a number of NGOs, including yours, warned that that conflict is driving up the cost of global aid. How has that conflict affected your ability to deliver the aid that kids in Sudan need?
0: So the war, in the Iran war, you know, it has disrupted logistics and it derived

0: supplies from Dubai cannot get through the Strait of Hormuz to get to where you need to go. So this creates supply shortage. Mm-hmm. And we had to get it through by road to Oman and then flight, you know, from there to the destination. So that increase, you know, the cost. And that means that, you know, the limited aid money that we have will be serving fewer people. So it really, I mean, any crisis is not unisolated. It affects, you know, everyone everywhere.
1: UNICEF has said that its 2026 humanitarian appeal for Sudan is only 16% funded to date. 16%. How much of a difference would it make if that number was able to get to even 50%?
0: It is huge. You know, 16% of funding, and in the grand scheme of 33 million people needing humanitarian aid, you know, you can imagine the gap that is left, means basically millions of people left unassisted. So an increase 50% would probably be a dream that we can think of for Sudan, given where we are today. So that would make a difference in terms of millions of lives being saved. So really it's a huge impact for the survival of the people of Sudan who are currently experiencing the worst humanitarian crisis. It's the worst that you can think of. And unfortunately, you know, many people are suffering out of sight.
1: I keep thinking back to 2005 when the agency's first child alert was issued during the Darfur crisis. And in a report this week, UNICEF includes a number of powerful quotations from Sudanese refugees who were children then. One of them said, "I was a child in Darfur in 2005. Today, I am a father and I am raising my own children in another war. What I lived through as a child is now repeating itself in their lives. And that is the hardest thing to accept." What goes through your mind when you hear that?
0: It is very sad, and nobody wants to raise their children in this kind of situation. And my only, you know, hope is that we are working every day to bring hope to these people, whether that is food or nutrition for the children or immunization for the kids. You know, immunizing a child today is securing their future, and, you know, helping these children to access basic education is also securing their future. So we can't wait until the conflict is resolved. We have to help them today so that they can survive and also thrive, looking forward, you know, to build their family. So I'm, you know, hoping, and I think this is what we work every day, to give hope to the people who are living in this hopeless situation.
1: Dr. Tessema, this is a tragic story, but thank you very much for your work in the region and for telling us about it today.
0: Thank you very much for having me.
1: Dr. Mesfin Teklu Tessema is the Senior Director for Health at the International Rescue Committee. Here are some other stories we're keeping an eye on this weekend.
2: Elves coming through. He and Earth puts it up. Knocks it down.
3: Love to see a three from Kansas.
2: First 3 points for the tempo. And how about
1: lots of excitement as Canada's only WNBA team, the Toronto Tempo, gear up for their first season home opener next week. The Tempo are the league's first Canadian team. They will compete in the WNBA's seven-team Eastern Conference. The team's roster includes some standout American players like Marina Mabry and Brittany Sykes. But many eyes will be on Kia Nurse, the seven-year WNBA veteran from Hamilton, Ontario, who signed on as the Tempo's first Canadian player. The Tempo's season home opener against the Washington Mystics is next Friday. And home and personal care company Unilever says it will begin to hike product prices as a result of higher than expected costs related to the war in Iran. The maker of Dove soap and Axe deodorant says it expects the yearly cost of production to grow from $876 million to more than $1 billion. Analysts say the Unilever news is a bellwether and that consumers could brace for higher prices across the board. Consumer goods companies are facing one of the most challenging cost environments in years due to rising commodity prices and supply chain disruptions from the U.S.-Israeli war with Iran.

0: We are in the thick of the NHL playoff season. Fans are riled up and super anxious. So imagine stepping onto the ice to sing the national anthem. Your home team is leading the series 3-1, and they have a chance to clinch it at home.
1: These playoff games have just been so crazy with the energy in the arena. And this one was a special game because, we could have won the series. So I was already, pretty nervous as usual, but just also really excited to get the game started.
0: And then you pick up the mic to sing, and this happens.
2: Oh, Canada, our home and native.
0: Land. That's the word we're looking for. It's land. And she knew that. She sang it. But her mic cut out 7 words into the Canadian national anthem.
1: When I started singing and I realized it was cutting out, I wasn't sure what they were going to do. But then the crowd just started singing along. And obviously they're, on a very specific time limit with TV and all that. So I think they just kind of let it roll. And it turned into just such an amazing moment of community.
0: Tammy Clooney is the anthem singer for the Buffalo Sabres, and what could have been a nightmare scenario turned into a moment of goodwill between two countries that are usually very good friends. Because after her mic started to cut out, the fans in Buffalo picked up where she left off.
1: I think I was just thinking how amazing of a community we have in Buffalo. We're known as the City of Good Neighbors. And they knew the words. They knew the words to the Canadian anthem. And they picked me up. They picked me right back up. I mean, we've been singing both anthems since the very beginning. And so we all grew up knowing both of them. And so I was not shocked that everyone knew the words. And I think it was a really nice moment of unity for both countries too, for both the U.S. and Canada. And music is really powerful. It's a universal language, and I think it united us all.
0: The clip of the Canadian anthem moment has now gone viral, and it's warmed the hearts of a lot of Canadians, which is a very different vibe from last year's playoffs when the rhetoric around the 51st state was hot and fans were actually booing each other's anthems. The other thing to note, this was a game between the Buffalo Sabres and the Boston Bruins. No Canadian team was involved, but as Cammy said, they always sing both anthems in Buffalo no matter who's playing. The Sabres are the only team in the NHL that does that.
1: It's really just because we're so close to the border. I mean, Canada's like, you take one wrong turn and you could end up on the Peace Bridge. So we're just so close to Canada. And I think it's also just a really nice nod to hockey and where it all started. And it's something we've always done. It's a tradition.
0: Commander Tom taught us well. Cammy Clooney is the national anthem singer for the Buffalo Sabres.
1: Go Sabres!
0: Coming up on day 6, Tom McCamus on his life on stage and the two big roles he's taking on this summer at Stratford.
3: It's not up to you to decide what the play means. It's up to the audience to take whatever it is they want to take from.
0: This was a good week for oil and gas producers. The price of oil briefly hit a 4-year record. Energy giant BP doubled its first quarter profit. The company made more than $4 billion Canadian in the first 3 months of this year. Several U.S. and Canadian companies also posted increased profits, thanks in large part to rising fuel prices caused by the U.S. and Israel's war against Iran. No one could have predicted this when governments and civil society groups planned this week's inaugural conference on transitioning away from fossil fuels. The first of its kind conference took place in Santa Marta, Colombia. Lea Temper is the Health and Economic Policy Program Director with the Canadian Association of Physicians for the Environment. She was at the conference. Lea, good morning. Welcome to the program.
4: Hi, good morning, Brent.
0: Oil giant British Petroleum announced this week that it has doubled its profits since

0: the start of the Iran war. What do you think when you hear that?
1: So it's obscene. I mean, as people around the world are suffering from energy poverty, oil prices are skyrocketing, households are being squeezed, and oil companies are raking in record profits.
0: What do you think Canada's response to that should be?
1: So Canada's response to date has involved actually reducing taxes on oil and gas. And what they should be doing, which has been seen to work before, is taxing oil companies. So windfall taxes on their profits. These are war profits. And, you know, this has worked before. The Europeans did this when prices skyrocketed also during the Ukraine war. And what they did was they reinvested those funds to help families that are struggling and to fund the energy transition. So there's some really great examples here. Spain is one country that was really committed, used the previous price shocks of the Ukraine war in order to move towards renewable energies. And some European countries are also doing that as well. So France has just announced that instead of, you know, short-term help to families, what they're going to be doing is actually helping households transition away their dependence on gas towards heat pumps or electric vehicles, which will really save them money in the long term.
0: The situation's a little bit different in Canada. Because Canada is a producing nation, there's a belief here that building pipelines and supporting the oil sector is a good path because Asian countries and others are going to buy our oil and gas when at a time when the price is elevated. You spoke to delegates at the conference from Asian countries. What did they tell you?
1: So when I asked a Chinese professor, Professor Jinhua Pan, if he thought there was going to be Asian demand for Canadian fossil fuel energy resources, he actually laughed. So, you know, China is now becoming an electro state. Mm-hmm. They are increasing their renewable energy capacity at an incredible rate. And, you know, he was telling us how the price of batteries has decreased by 95%. And, you know, he says it's so much easier for them to build renewable energy. It's cheaper than oil. He pretty much laughed. He said Canada was late to the game and that Asia will not want their oil by the time that we are able to get it on the market.
0: When the conference was planned, you didn't know at that time that there would be this giant crunch in oil prices as a result of a conflict in the Middle East. How much of that conflict and the repercussions of that in terms of energy price was the discussion at the conference?
1: So, yes, the conflict in Iran is really defining the terms of the discussion here. Countries are realizing, I mean, the ultimate impact of this conflict in Iran and this energy price shock is that countries are moving as fast as they can to make the transition. And that has really increased the interest and the commitment of the countries that are gathered here today.
0: But as you know, the prime minister and other politicians need to protect the economy. And they would argue that an enormous part of that economy is the extraction industry. And there are jobs involved. There are people's livelihoods involved in that. A lot of the political discourse in Canada is about which parties support the oil and gas sector and which ones don't. How do you change the channel in that conversation? How do you insert the idea that the transition's happening globally? We might be missing out on that.
1: Yeah, so I would say we're telling the wrong stories. You know, this is short-term thinking. Mark Carney really wrote a lot about the tragedy of the horizon, that it's difficult for economic interests to think long-term. But what we're doing now, building fossil fuel infrastructure that is already obsolete by the time it's going to come online, that is going to lead to poverty for our children.
0: What happens if we don't catch up on renewable energy? What are the consequences if Australia and the United States and others are spending more on renewable tech? And

0: we're not part of that technological race.
1: Yeah, so we are going to be left behind. So what is going to happen is, as I mentioned, stranded assets. We will not be able to sell our oil. Canada's oil is heavy, sour crude. There is not going to be a market for this oil globally. And you see now with the United Arab Emirates, their push to export more oil in the short term is because they know that prices are going to drop in the long term.
0: This conference in Santa Marta, Colombia is the first of its kind. What was it like for you? I know you've been involved for years with these issues. What was it like for you to be there?
1: So this is a historic moment. As the Colombian Environment Minister has said, this is a turning point in history. There's going to be a before and after. So this marks the beginning of the end of the fossil fuel era. And I have been working on this for more than 20 years. And, you know, I have been to many of the climate COPs with a lot of frustration. So it has been so heartening and inspiring to see this coalition of the willing and countries come together to put their words into action and to really chart a course forward. And I wish that this process had begun 20 years ago.
0: Leah Temper, thank you very much for being with us today.
1: Thank you.
0: Leah Temper is the Health and Economic Policy Program Director with the Canadian Association of Physicians for the Environment.

0: nothing to be done. I'm beginning to come around to that opinion. All my life, I've tried to put it from me, saying, Vladimir, be reasonable, you haven't yet tried everything. And I resumed the struggle.
1: In his 19 years at the Stratford Festival, Tom McCamus hasn't quite tried everything, but he has played a lot of memorable roles. That clip was from his 1996 performance as the tramp Vladimir in Samuel Beckett's Waiting for Godot. That particular production was so popular that it was recorded for CBC Radio and revived at Stratford 2 years later. This year, Tom McCamus is back in Waiting for Godot, only this time he's playing Estragon, Gogo. And for Tom, it's a season of iconic roles. He's also playing Willie Loman in Arthur Miller's Death of a Salesman. Some of you may know Tom McCamus from his roles in Long Day's Journey into Night, The Sweet Hereafter, and Waking Up Walter, the Walter Gretzky story. But he started on stage in London, Ontario, where his family lived. And he spent many years with the Shaw Festival and then Stratford, where he's currently a member. Tom McCamus, welcome to the show.
2: Morning. Thank you for having me.
1: I want to talk about London, Ontario, where you started out in theater. You went to high school there, but then in your early years, you were at the Grand Theater when the famous director Robin Phillips was in charge, and there were legends on stage there.
2: Right.
1: It was Sir William Hutt and Martha Henry and Brian Bedford and like crazy huge stars. And you're a young guy on stage. Now you're that actor with this company. You're the experienced actor and mentor. How does that feel to you?
2: Makes me feel very old, actually. I think I'm one of the oldest actors around. So I thought, how did that happen? I don't feel that old, but I guess I am.
1: What was it like for you back in London when you saw these giant stars come through? What did you learn from that experience?
2: They were great. I mean, Bill Hutt was, I was in the young company there, and Bill Hutt was in charge of that. And what he taught me was, you know, unforgettable. I got to work and meet Martha Henry, and I worked with them all much later on in my career as well too. So it was a great starting point.
1: This is your third time this summer performing in Waiting for Godot, and this time you're playing Estragon.
2: That's right.
1: What is up with his footwear?
2: Well, it's very strange. Like sometimes he can get his shoes off, and sometimes he can't get them off. And I mean, you know, so he's always walking around in his bare feet, or he's holding a shoe. When I did it 30 years ago, but I played the other part. I played Vladimir, and Stephen Lamette played Estragon. We did that for 2 years. So I'm having very, very strong memories of Stephen all the time. As a matter of fact, most times I go, that was a good choice. Well, it wasn't my choice. It was Stephen's.
1: So, well, the stepping into the play again

0: feel like stepping into an old shoe, or is it completely different and new this time around?
1: It actually did. It felt, I was amazed how much I remembered of it from 30 years ago. I mean, actually, I remembered Estragon's lines better than I remembered Vladimir's, because I listened to Stephen talk at me for like 2 years. But the more we get into it, the more I realize that it's not that production. This is a totally different production. And Paul Gross and I have a totally different relationship. So.
0: But listening to Stephen, I mean, the listening that goes on between these two characters, because the timing of the words is so important. When I watch the play, I'm always seeing the characters listen to each other in a way that's really compelling. And how important is that for the actors in this play?
1: Oh, that's very, very important. The other day we rehearsed it. We went outside and rehearsed it. And so that was kind of an interesting one too. So you have all sorts of different distractions. But yeah, I keep saying, what do we do now? Wait for Godot. But we say that about, four or five times in the whole play or even more. And so you go, which one is this? So,
0: right. Let's listen to a little bit of that production that you were in, what you said, 30 years ago, right? This is 1996. Right. And this is you as Vladimir.
2: Let us do something while we have the chance. It is not every day that we are needed, not indeed that we personally are needed. Others would meet the case equally well, if not better. To all mankind they were addressed, those cries for help still ringing in our ears. But at this place, at this moment of time, all mankind is us, whether we like it or not.
0: Tom McCamus as Vladimir in 1996. To all mankind they were addressed, those cries for help still ringing in our ears. Do you think about this play in the context of the current global situation we're in?
1: I sort of try to use theater to kind of get away from what's going on in the world right now. So I don't really try and apply it to what's, if I did, I think I might go crazy. So I just live in the world that it is. And I find it, it is a bleak world, but I find it a very beautiful world at the same time too.
0: But it is, the Death of a Salesman, which is the other play that you're doing this summer, is a play that really is an analysis of the American dream and the failure of the American dream. It was written in the 1940s. Right. But it does feel like it speaks to this moment, and it's also coming back on Broadway this summer.
1: That's right, yeah.
0: So you will play Willie Loman, an iconic theater character, also a very sad and complex character. What made you want to take on Loman?
1: Well, they asked me to, because that was the first one. But 2 years ago, I also played Arthur Miller in the play Salesman in China, so I got pretty fascinated by that production, which was done in China. So I spent my university years working on Miller and O'Neill and Williams, but in my career, I've never played any Miller. So the chance that I get to play this part is pretty wonderful.
0: What was so iconic about Salesman in China?
1: For me, the best part was just to watch all these actors perform Death of a Salesman in Mandarin. It was extraordinary. You knew exactly what was happening, even though I didn't understand any Mandarin.
0: But did you think that there was something about the Chinese experience and the Chinese engagement with the capitalist worldview that was part of the experience?
1: Well, I mean, at the beginning of that play, the Miller character talks about what everybody thinks Death of a Salesman means about capitalism and all that. But he basically says it's basically a play about fathers and sons. And I think that's something that everybody recognizes no matter what country you live in and what culture you live in.
0: But both of these plays, both Salesman and Godot, are about existential crisis. And both of those characters, both Estragon and Loman, keep the faith in spite of themselves.
1: Yeah.
0: Are they looking for hope? Is that what you see in them?
1: Yeah, they certainly keep going all the way through. They always think that they always think Godot's going to come. Loman's also waiting for his father. He's waiting for a father figure all the time. He never comes. So they always think if they keep going, it'll happen. And that's how we get through life, I guess.
0: There's a talk at Stratford that's scheduled for later this summer, and it's called How to Figure Out the Meaning of Life in Two Acts or Less. And I thought, that's a lot to take on as an actor. You're putting a lot on an actor's shoulders if that's what they're promising. Does it feel daunting to you when you take this stuff on?
1: Certainly this is daunting because these parts are very, very large. And I'm doing them both at the same time. A couple of times I'm doing, like I'll do a Godot in the afternoon and then I'll do a Salesman at night. That would be large. But in terms of the overall thing, what it's about, I mean, as an actor, all you can do is just say the words that are written and try to give them some sort of truth. And it's not up to you to decide what the play means. It's up to the audience to take what

0: whatever it is they want to take from.
1: What do you do between the plays? If you have a matinee and then you have an evening performance, like how do you spend that interval?
0: You eat some food very quickly and then kind of warm up. It depends. I think salesman's a longer production. So if I do salesman first, then that I don't have very much time in between. But I think Lotto's maybe a shorter by about half an hour. So I have a little bit more time to rest.
1: More laughs in Gatto?
0: Yeah, there are more laughs in Gatto, I hope, anyway.
1: Your wife, Chick Reed, is also in Death of a Salesman. Do you get to perform together very often?
0: Yes, as a matter of fact, she plays the woman I have an affair with, so that's kind of an interesting...
1: What's it like for you? What's that dynamic like when you're actors together, but you're also connected that deeply?
0: Well, I love acting with Chick. Sometimes we have a hard time if we're playing, people that are in love, because I find that's just too close to who we really are. So I get embarrassed, showing that on stage. I sometimes find it easier if I have to treat her poorly, But we've done a number of really interesting things together.
1: I've read that the two of you breed Nova Scotia duck tolling retrievers. What is it that you love about the toller?
0: First of all, I don't do the breeding. Chick does all the breeding. That's her thing. But I'm there to do whatever it is she wants me to do. They're beautiful dogs. We've had them for over 25 years. We had five generations living at the same time, like in our house. Chick describes them as a border collie with an off switch. So they're beautiful. Mm.
1: Do you think that Estragon and Willie would have fared better if there was a dog in the play?
0: I definitely think so. I think a dog would have been very distracting for both of them and maybe it would calm them down.
1: Tom, this is your 19th season at the Stratford Festival. What is it like for you? You live around there and you've been there now for a long time. When thousands of theater goers start pouring into this town that you saw during the year being kind of sleepy and quiet, and then there are all of these people that are excited to see Shakespeare and everything else. What's that like when it comes alive like that?
0: It's the kind of right around now, because that's what's happening. The things are just starting to go into preview, and it's a realization that, oh my God, we have to do this for people. So it's a bit nerve wracking. But once that does happen and you start to get the shows up and you wander around the town and you sit and you have a coffee and people come and just talk to you about the play and or other plays that they've seen you in. A lot of people have been here going here for years and years and years. And they remember me from when I was just, a boy doing stuff here. And that's just, it's lovely to actually have that connection with an audience. Just, you have a chat with them about what they think, whether they liked it or didn't like it, but it's kind of nice.
1: Well, people who've experienced Stratford do look back on the past seasons and think about remember the things that just struck them like a lightning bolt when they were watching it on stage. What about for you? Or are there moments in other performances that you've witnessed or that you've been a part of that stand out to you that make you believe this is why we do it?
0: Oh, yeah, definitely. We're rehearsing Death of a Salesman in a rehearsal hall 2 in the Avon Theater. And I remember 30 years ago, that's where we rehearsed Long Day's Journey and Tonight. So I have huge memories of Bill Hutton, Peter Donaldson, and Martha Henry while I'm rehearsing this other great American play.
1: Have a great summer. Both of these roles sound amazing and the productions look like they're going to be terrific. So all the best to you. Thanks for taking time out from your rehearsal schedule to talk to us today. And we're looking forward to seeing you on stage, Tom.
0: Thanks, Brent. Thanks for talking to me.
1: Tom McCamus is Willie Loman in Death of a Salesman this summer. Previews start at the Stratford Festival on Tuesday. He's also taking on the role of Estragon in Waiting for Godot, which starts May 14th. Coming up on day 6, riff from the headlines. Time to bag a bag. I'm Brent Bambury. 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Find and follow us wherever you get your podcasts. Next week, the Canadian Opera Company will present Werther by French composer Jules Massenet. It is an opera based on Goethe's classic novel about a young man's romantic infatuation and the spiral of despair that consumes him when that love is denied. It's been 30 years since the COC staged a production of Werther, and it stars tenor Russell Thomas in the title role.

0: at some of the world's leading opera houses, including the Met, Deutsche Oper Berlin, the English National Opera, and the Royal Opera House in Covent Garden. Russell Thomas, welcome to Day 6.
1: Good morning. Thank you for having me.
0: You've never sung the part of Werther before, but I know you've spent years wanting to play this role. What is it about this character that appeals to you?
1: Well, it's not so much the character as it is just the story of this very passionate artist who falls in love very deeply with someone. I think it's one of those things that we've all experienced in some way, shape, or form. And some of the best music for the tenor voice. And not all the time does the tenor gets to have the title role in an opera. So it's a pretty much a mixture of all those things.
0: So, but wait, what is it about unrequited love that you can relate to?
1: Well, I've been in love with someone who, or infatuated, I don't know if I would call it love. I thought it was love with someone that just didn't love me as much as I loved them. And I think it's one of those things that humans, you know, who've lived a little bit can relate to.
0: So I've seen you on stage performing, and I think that you're a singer who's also a very, very subtle actor. Will you be thinking about that person while you sing this role?
1: A bit, you know, you want to be able to connect to the words and the relationships on stage in a meaningful way. And I think the best way you can do that is through lived experience.
0: Yeah.
1: So there would be a bit of that, absolutely.
0: So Werther is an intense and kind of uncontrollable young man. And intensity is a word that's been used to describe many of your performances on stage. For you as a performer, where does that passion, where does that intensity come from?
1: Well, for me, the intensity is a vocal intensity, you know, how I decide how much power I give the voice or how much power I remove from the voice to be more intimate in my singing. And I love opera, you know, I love opera and I love singing. So I guess all of those things come together for me to make that intensity for sure.
0: It's one of the things that's really exciting about watching a singer is that you know they've got the power and you're waiting for that moment when they unleash it, right?
1: Yeah.
0: But you don't really know when it is. But I mean, you do because it's part of your discipline.
1: Right.
0: But that excitement in the audience is, how do you learn how to master that?
1: It's difficult because, you know, in opera, we're not singing with microphones. You know, we're singing with the acoustic of the space. There's an orchestra usually about 80 people in the orchestra, and there's just one of you or maybe two of you on stage, and you're having to not necessarily compete, but you want to make sure that your voice is there. So we train as opera singers, no matter what's happening with those 80 people in the pit, that our voices can carry still in that space. And I think that's just what it is. And for me, as you mentioned, a subtle actor, I am not one of these people who, you know, throw themselves on the floor and beat your chest. You know, for me, it's more about the way I use words and the way I use my voice. And even though you're singing with power, you want it to be classy. And sometimes you want it to be visceral. But even in those visceral moments, you still want to keep the voice as elegant as possible.

0: You were brought up in Miami, mm-hmm. and you didn't grow up in a house where classical music or opera was performed. You found it on the radio.
1: Yes.
0: Can you tell me about that?
1: Public radio. I was in elementary school. I came home from school one day, and someone was watching television, maybe, and I went to the radio, and I turned on the radio, and I was flipping through the dial, and I heard people singing funny, and I was like, what is this? And I kept listening, and then every day, I came back to that station looking for that type of singing, that orchestra, that vocal power or elegance or whatever it was. I don't know what it was that grabbed me, but something grabbed me, and I never stopped listening, and I then tried to sing.
0: And was secular music forbidden in your house?
1: Forbidden, no. But I was a child of my grandmother, and I had to sing at church. Everybody knew I could sing. It was my service to church, and they encouraged me to sing for church. Secular music wasn't encouraged.
0: But I mean, I've heard church voices, and they're beautiful, and they're powerful, but they don't sound like opera. Like, how did you connect the

0: the voice that you had to the music that you're singing now on the world stages?
1: Well, that developed later. I mean, I did in church what I heard other people do in church.
0: Yeah.
1: But when I got in high school, I joined choir. And, you know, I was asked to sing a solo. And this woman came to help us with our solos. And she said, you can be an opera singer. And that completely changed my life. That changed my world. Because she heard something that I didn't know was there. I didn't know it existed. I loved opera, but I didn't realize that I had the voice or the talent to sing opera.
0: And you stayed in Miami and started singing. You started your training there.
1: Yes.
0: And you're passionate about your hometown. What is it that you see that others don't see about Miami?
1: Well, I'm a Floridian, but I'm a Miamian first.
0: Okay.
1: Miami's a very different place from the rest of the state.
0: Yeah.
1: You know, it's a beautiful place. You know, the palm trees and even the swamps. And we have a place called Alligator Alley where you can just drive and you'd see alligators all up and down the highway. It's a very special place. And I have an emotional tie to it. I have my family. Just so much for me developed in Florida, particularly in Miami. And I wouldn't trade it for the world. If I could really afford to live there the way I would like to live there, I would live in Miami right now.
0: Yeah, there's a lot of rich people.
1: Yes, it's very expensive.
0: But you've been critical about what you call the cycle of neglect in the arts that you saw in Miami and elsewhere. How do you think singers like you could be used to reach out to diverse communities?
1: Well, I don't think we necessarily need to reach out to them. I think we need to include them in our planning, include them in how we experience the art form. I think that music education, which almost doesn't exist in Florida anymore, from when I graduated high school, mm-hmm. when my mm-hmm. sister graduated high school, which was about 12 years difference, there was no music requirements in a lot of schools in Florida, you know. But when I was a kid, we had to learn music skills. And I think that's where it all starts. If we just made music or art as important as reading and arithmetic and writing and science, I think more people will understand what it is that we do in classical music and be interested in it. But there's the access isn't there. The education isn't there. People think that the first thing that should go when money's tight are the arts. And that's usually what happens.
0: Does opera feel like it's that some people see it as being elitist when it really is something that you believe could be more populist?
1: It is elitist. Opera is elitist, but that doesn't mean it can't be for everybody. I mean, the reason it's elitist is because it's very expensive and the U.S. is not funded by the government. And to ask people who already don't want to pay taxes to put their tax dollars towards something that, as of right now, the wealthiest in society enjoy, you know, it can become very complicated.
0: Yeah.
1: But I think it is an elitist art form because it's so expensive. And because we, as an art form in the States, we depend on the generosity of very wealthy people, not simply buying tickets, but donating large sums of money to make sure that these institutions can survive.
0: Right.
1: And it's not a very good business model because you don't have a wide swath of the populace that's a part of the situation. But it doesn't mean that we can't include them in the situation, if that makes sense.
0: Yeah, yeah. I want to get back to talking about your performances on stage because you have collaborated with one of the greatest contemporary opera composers, John Adams. He's written music with your voice in mind. What is it about that collaboration that works so well?
1: You know, as artists, I mean, we sing all of this music from Verdi, who has been long gone, and Puccini, and we all love it, right?
0: Yeah.
1: And we all think, oh, what was the process like working with those composers at the very beginning? You know, how did they collaborate? And a lot of times, we're sort of guessing.
0: Mm-hmm.
1: Oh, the performance practice of the time was sort of like this. And, you know, people sang it sort of like this. And he has this marking in the score. And we believe he meant this. But when you have a living composer there in the room, you could just ask him, what is it that you wanted? And there's no substitution for that kind of access. And John was very kind to me, and he wrote two things for me and almost a third, but the schedules just didn't line up. And it changed my life. It changed my career, actually. It really brought me on an international level working with he and Peter Sellers.
0: And what were those productions like for you? How exciting was that for you to be in that contemporary milieu?

It was amazing because he wrote something that was very ambitious. And I remember I got the score and I was like, there's no way anybody can sing this. A Flowering Tree was the first thing he wrote for me. And I remember like saying, hey, can we get on the phone and have a conversation about this? And he's like, well, you told me that you could sing this high note. And I said, I can, but not 10 of them in a row. You know?

0: So I don't know how to describe it other than saying that there was a level of collaboration there that you don't often find, or I probably haven't gotten since.
1: And you can't do that with Richard Wagner. You can't get on the phone and ask him, what are you thinking in this passage of Parsifal? But you've performed Parsifal. Remind people listening, how many hours is this performance?
0: Parsifal is about 5 hours in length. It's a long night. But he doesn't sing the whole night, of course, but he sings a lot.
1: Yes.
0: But it's a long night, and I'm doing it right after I leave Toronto, actually. I'm doing it again.
1: I have to ask you, Russell, because it sounds like you're so busy and you've got so much on your plate, but you're a single dad with a young son.
0: Yeah.
1: I just can't imagine how challenging it is to manage all of that. How do you do it?
0: I don't know. I'm grateful that my mom moved in and she helps me a lot, that my son is a well-rounded young man and he's very understanding and he likes to travel. So, you know, whenever I have to, I get him out of school for a week, or if there's a short break, we make it a longer break and he gets to travel and he's very excited about that. So we make it work, you know, when he's 16, he might complain that I wasn't around enough. But as of right now, things sort of work itself out.
1: Oh, it sounds like he's having a good time if he loves to travel. What an exciting life for him, and what an exciting life for you. It was great to talk to you. Have fun with Werther, and all the best to you, Russell Thomas.
0: Thank you so much. It's great to talk to you.
1: Russell Thomas is an operatic tenor. He stars in the Canadian Opera Company's production of Jules Massenet's Werther. It runs from May 7th to May 23rd in Toronto.
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1: And here we go. It's Riff from the Headlines, our weekly quiz. Three riffs linked by one story in the news. If you guess the story that links the riffs, you can win a Day 6 tote bag. First, here's a recap. This is last week's clue.

I Melt With You by Modern English, Alicia Keys and Heartburn, and Foreigner with Cold as Ice. And Jody Elwood of Winnipeg correctly guessed the headline we're looking for. Toronto fire crews melt Drake's promotional ice sculpture for safety. Congratulations, Jody. A Day 6 tote bag will be on its way to you soon. Now, here's this week's clue.

0: 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One right answer will be picked at random. The prize is a Day 6 tote bag. 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

0: And that's our show for this week. Day 6 was produced by Lori Allen, Annie Bender, Michelle Parisi, and Pedro Sanchez. Our senior producer is Gord Westmacott, and I'm Brent Bambury. It's 12 days till Trump goes to China, 2 days to Star Wars Day, and 7 days till we meet again on Day 6.
1: And I resumed the struggle.

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0: We're here to tell you about our brand new podcast. It's called The Big Five.
1: So, Donovan, what is The Big Five?
0: Yeah, exactly. What is The Big Five? Every week, Tom and I will sit down with a special guest and dive into new topics, debating things like, what are the Big Five farm animals? The Big Five guys named Paul.
1: Martin, Revere, Mezcal, McCartney, John Paul II.
0: The debate is settled by a listener from somewhere across the country. It's like a game show.
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3: From CBC News, The World This Hour, I'm Neil Kumar. We begin in the Middle East, where an urgent warning has been issued by the Israeli military to residents in 11 towns and villages in southern Lebanon. Residents are being told to move at least 1,000 meters away from open areas as the military is conducting operations against Hezbollah. The military says operations are underway due to a violation of the ceasefire agreement. Prime Minister Mark Carney is en route to Armenia to attend a summit of the European political community. While there, he'll meet with several EU leaders. And as Evan Dyer reports, the location of the summit sends a message.
4: Yerevan, Armenia, is a city surrounded by mountains in a small country surrounded by threats.
5: Just think about its neighbors, Iran, Turkey, Russia, Georgia, Azerbaijan.
4: Christopher Waters of the University of Windsor is an expert on the country.
5: Armenia is increasingly looking to the West, looking to Canada and its allies to get away, frankly, from the Russian sphere of influence.
4: As a former Soviet republic, Vladimir Putin regards Armenia as part of what he calls Ruski Mir, Russian world. But Armenia's prime minister, who's due to meet Mark Carney Sunday, is keen to draw closer to Europe. This year, he faces an election against a Kremlin-friendly opposition. But the trip isn't only about Armenia. The European political community is where the European Union meets with non-members, like the UK, Norway, Switzerland, and Ukraine. So for Mark Carney, this is an opportunity to renew his push for closer integration with Europe, both in terms of trade and in cooperation on defense and rearmament. Evan Dyer, CBC News. Ottawa.
3: Canada's poverty rate held steady at 11% in 2024. Statistics Canada says Nunavut recorded the highest poverty rate at 31.7%, largely due to the extremely high cost of living in the north. The territory was followed by British Columbia at 13% and Ontario at 12.5%. As in previous years, Quebec notched the lowest poverty rate at 7%. The American budget carrier Spirit Airlines has shut down all operations after failing to secure a government bailout. It's a blow for Canadians who rely on the bright yellow planes for affordable cross-border travel. Talia Sarve reports.
6: And I went to the kiosk and I typed in my information and they're like, oh yeah, your flight has been canceled.
7: For Danny Nunez, it was meant to be a day of celebration, flying from New York to Orlando for his master's graduation.
6: There's no agent. There's no customer service.
7: Discount carrier Spirit Airlines ceasing operations immediately Saturday morning after the Florida-based company was denied a $500 million federal rescue package. Spirit marks the industry's first casualty linked to the war in Iran. The airline citing higher oil prices, which have nearly doubled jet fuel costs.

0: costs.
1: Spirit was in dire straits long before the war with Iran.
0: US Transport Secretary Sean Duffy responding to the news, highlighting the company was in its second bankruptcy since COVID.
1: Their model wasn't working.
0: Spirit is the first major US airline in 25 years to collapse due to financial trouble. The Transport Secretary reveals it may not be the last. Talia Saav, CBC News, Toronto.
2: And bikers be aware. Scammers in Toronto trying to dupe users of the city's bike sharing system with phony QR codes. Hayden Waters reports.
3: I just wanted to grab a bike.
4: Peter Leventis was in a hurry. He tried to undock one of Toronto's city rental bikes using the QR code on it, but that didn't work.
3: When I noticed the QR code looked a little different.
4: That's because Leventis was scanning a fake QR sticker, the same size as the real QR that's pasted on every rental bike.
3: QR code didn't work. Let's see where it goes to.
4: It was a dodgy site asking for personal information, like a credit card to pay for parking. It's a known scam tactic. Like phishing, the problem has plagued parking lots in other parts of the country, like Ottawa and Montreal. It's a scam Cammie Vanier has seen many times. She teaches in the University of Waterloo's Electrical and Computer Engineering Department.
5: My only official opinion that I always push, but probably doesn't going to end up in here, is just how hard it is for the general public to tell the difference between a real QR code and a fake one.
4: Vanier says you should never auto-open a QR code link. Hayden Waters, CBC News. Toronto.
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6: 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I'm Saroja Coelho. How nice to have you with us. This is Inside Science from the BBC.
7: Hello, I'm Tom Whipple, and welcome to Inside Science from the BBC World Service. In this week's show, we'll be remembering one of the founders of the genomics era. We'll be looking at further disruption to academia in the US. And afterwards, Caroline Steele has scoured some of the journals published this week to find the best research stories. But before all that, there's something up with Europe's climate. And yes, there's something up with it, even compared to the things that are up with other continents' climates. In the Arctic Circle, they saw temperatures of 30 Celsius. In Vestfold, in definitively non-tropical Norway, there were 10 consecutive tropical nights, nights when the temperature never fell below 20 Celsius. In Greenland, the year's ice loss comfortably exceeded the volume of all the glaciers left in the Alps. In March, 1.3 million square kilometres less European land was under snow than normal, an area the size of France, Italy, Germany, Switzerland and Austria combined. And in Turkey, they saw temperatures of 50.5 Celsius. Yes, predictably grimly, Europe's annual weather report card is in. There was more sun, more heat, less rain, except in Iberia, where there was loads more rain, and at one point a record 10,000 square kilometres of wildfires were burning. The European State of the Climate Study has found that, once again, we're getting warmer, with all that means. This is not, though, just a global warming story. It is a regional global warming story. Since the 1990s, the report notes, global average temperature has increased by around 0.27 degrees Celsius per decade. In Europe, it's double that. It is the fastest warming continent. I asked Dr. Samantha Burgess, Deputy Director of the Copernicus Climate Change Service, who compiled the report, why.
8: There's really four reasons why Europe is warming at twice the global average rate. The first reason is where we are in the world. So the Arctic is the fastest warming location at three times the global average rate. Our atmospheric dynamics have changed. So we have changing weather patterns and shifts in atmospheric circulation, which has favoured more frequent and intense summer extremes, particularly. We have reduced air pollution. So since the 1980s, stricter air quality regulations have reduced those atmospheric aerosols, which were seeding clouds, those low-level clouds, which was preventing the sun's energy from hitting the surface of the Earth. So Europe is getting sunnier. And then we're also losing snow and ice cover. So again, a snow and ice act as a mirror, and because they're white, bright surfaces.

0: gases, they reflect the sun's energy back into space, is called albedo. So Europe has a reduction in albedo from reduced snow and ice and reduced cloud cover.
1: Within Europe, with this rise, where is particularly vulnerable? Which are the bits of Europe that are really seeing big changes?
0: So when we look across the continent for 2025, we can say, depending on the data set used, that at least 95% of Europe saw above average temperatures in 2025. But there was a little tiny spot for 2025 in northern Italy, so just south of the Alps. And generally speaking, northern Scandinavia and Svalbard are warming at a faster rate than other areas, and alpine regions are also warming at a faster rate than other regions.
1: Is there anything else as a citizen of Europe that we should be watching out for? Are there any other extreme weather events that seem to be getting more common, things that seem to be getting more worrying?
0: Yes. Yeah, pick your poison, if you will, there. So it depends on where you are in Europe. But generally speaking, in spring, summer and autumn, we're getting more heat waves. The heat waves are getting more intense. So one of the case studies that we covered for the 2025 was Europe's second worst heat wave ever recorded, which was in subarctic Fennoscandia. So that is part of the Scandinavian peninsula, but also Finland. So Sweden, Norway, and Finland. And it was a really exceptional heat wave because it was in July 2025 and it lasted over 21 days. And that part of Europe, so that part of the world, normally gets about 2 days of heat stress, of days above 32 degrees. Last year, they saw over 2 weeks of heat stress above 32 degrees. And that is still nothing compared with the Mediterranean regions. So when we look at Italy, Spain, Portugal, we're seeing 50 to 100 more days of heat stress days than average. When we look at ocean temperatures, they've been exceptional for the last 4 years. 86% of the European ocean experienced at least a strong marine heatwave conditions. When we look at the hydrological cycle, in May, 35% of Europe, so a third of Europe, was described as being in extreme agricultural drought. And that's kind of peak spring in the peak of the growing season. And we also, because we have a warmer, moister atmosphere, when we have intense storms, they are dropping more rain. 2025 wasn't nearly as bad as the year before in terms of flood events, but there were still significant flood events that impacted the continent, particularly in autumn and winter.
1: When you look at this year, is there anything positive you can tell us?
0: The bright spot is in the energy transition. For the last 3 years, renewables have supplied nearly half of Europe's electricity, so 46% or 46.4%. And of that, wind and solar contribute over 30%. And fossil fuel electricity accounts for 27.5%. So for me, that's really important to highlight that the energy transition is working. And in the current geopolitical day and age, you know, having that inherent energy security by homegrown electricity is really critical.
1: Thank you, Dr. Samantha Burgess. Caroline, you're with me. Samantha noted that Svalbard is one of the fastest warming places on the planet. You've been there. How are the polar bears?
2: The polar bears are actually doing surprisingly well. They're fatter and healthier than they've ever been or since we've been monitoring them in the early 1990s. And during this time, you know, sea ice has been declining. Svalbard now has 100 more ice-free days per year than at the start of the 1990s. So you wouldn't expect polar bears to be doing well, but yeah, they're really thriving.
1: Ice-free as in without pack ice on the sea?
2: Exactly, yeah. 100 days more per year. Okay, Massive difference.
1: We'll get on to the polar bears and why, because it's really interesting and they're sort of totemic species. But more broadly, what's it like? What are people saying? They must be seeing this. People alive must be noticing this from decade to decade.
2: Yes, 100%. You know, people are saying, oh, I remember when there was only a month of ice-free days on Svalbard. You know, locals are really noticing a difference. And they're also noticing that polar bears are moving inland.

to hunt, which I was quite nervous about when I visited because, you know, inland polar bears doesn't sound like good news. But basically, they're hunting more reindeer and walruses, which are on the rise since a hunting ban. It could also be that less sea ice means seals are kind of clustering in denser packs, which might make it easier for the polar bears to pick them off. But this is very much a sort of, they're thriving for now. It's

0: melting, the gaps between their hunting areas will get bigger. They'll have to swim or walk further to hunt, and they just won't be able to keep up with their energy demands, which is what we're seeing elsewhere in the Arctic. So it's kind of good news for now, but sadly unlikely to last.
1: Great. Well, what a convenient trip for our show that you went on that. A quarter of a century ago, Bill Clinton and Tony Blair held a press conference to announce the sequencing of the first human genome. "Today," said Clinton, "we are learning the language in which God created life." And then a man who wasn't supposed to be there, who attained his place only through sheer maverick force of will, got up to speak.
2: Mr. President, Mr. Prime Minister, members of the Cabinet, honorable members of Congress, ambassadors and distinguished guests, today, June 26, in the year 2000, marks a historic point in the 100,000-year record of humanity. We are announcing today, for the first time, our species can read the chemical letters of its genetic code.
1: That man, Craig Venter, is remembered for his work jointly sequencing the first human genome. And this morning we learnt that he had died. Caroline, what's his... He's got quite an unusual place in science, hasn't he?
0: Yeah, he's an incredibly interesting character. Sort of doing a bit of reading about him, I learnt that he surfed a lot as a younger man. He served as a medic in the Vietnam War and then basically became completely fascinated and obsessed with the idea of reading the entire human genome. And, you know, as you said, ended up being sort of co-producing the first sequenced genome. Although, interestingly, the Human Genome Project, they made all of their data publicly available while Venter actually held some of it back so he could monetize it with his private company, which understandably annoyed a lot of scientists at the time.
1: Well, so at the time, the thing I find fascinating is there was an easy narrative that sometimes journalists fell into where there were the goodies and the baddies. And there was this thing, the Human Genome Project, which was this transatlantic, publicly funded science project, $3 billion to read the code of life. And then there was Craig Venter, who came along and thought they were doing it wrong. He thought they were doing it slowly and ponderously and expensively. And here this other approach, which was shotgun sequencing, it was called, where you, rather than sort of starting, you know, rereading the whole genome in order laboriously, you sort of go at it in chunks and you piece together the chunks and you get something. And people thought it wouldn't be as accurate, but he thought it would just do it cheaper and faster. And he almost sort of forced their hand. He turned up because he was the guy who was also going to patent some of these genes, which really annoyed scientists. But he turned up and he forced their hand and he started doing it and he just did do it faster and he did do it cheaper. And then they kind of agreed this slightly awkward tie, this sort of score draw.
0: I mean, he definitely was kind of the fuel behind the race, I guess. Apparently, he announced to a room full of genome researchers that they should quit because he's got it all under control and, you know, there's no point them even trying. He famously gave out DVDs with the entire genome of a fruit fly on it, just to basically, you know, scare Drosophila researchers. And this was all part of him sort of trying to say, hey, I am part of this race. And, you know, I'm sure it the whole thing will have happened much faster as a result of his involvement, which is interesting.
1: Yeah. One of the stories I love about him is Sir James Watson, the co-discoverer of the structure of DNA, was put in charge initially of the Human Genome Project. And now people who know Watson, who also died recently, will know that he wasn't a shy and retiring type. He sort of wasn't, averse to a bit of controversy himself. And Watson started describing Venter as Hitler.
0: I didn't know that.
1: Indeed said, "I understand the fruit fly is to be Poland." He really, really tweaked the nose of the establishment. But I think there were a lot of people who wouldn't have wanted him in that press conference. But precisely because of that, he earned his place in it.
0: He undoubtedly made a huge, huge impact.
1: I think the real legacy of him is scientists love to think of themselves as these, you know, nobly working selflessly for humanity. And I think Craig Venter very much thought of himself as doing that, but he did it a different way. And he did it through private companies and through being a maverick, through

0: through saying I'm not going to follow your norms. And I think sometimes scientists need a sort of kick up the bum like that, and he was certainly the one prepared to give the kick. But what is the state of US science now? It's been a tumultuous week at the top, as global science guy Roland Pease has been finding out.
1: There's been a great deal of consternation following the sacking by the White House last Friday of the entire National Science Board, one of the top academic bodies in the United States. One of the fired board members, astrophysicist Kevin Stassen, spoke to NewsHour's Tim Franks.
2: Was any reason given to you as to why you were fired?
3: No. My understanding is that every member of the board received the same three-sentence termination email and no other explanation or communication.
1: The mass firing comes just after the Global Academic Freedom Index issued its latest annual update, highlighting a dramatic decline in academic freedom in the United States. Katrin Kintzelbach, leader of the European Collaboration, said the firings were in line with what their report documents.
4: I think what we observe in the United States at the moment is that the Trump administration really plays all the cards it has to politicize science and to, in this case, politicize peer review. It clearly does not support a science system in which public funding is distributed in line with scientific rather than political criteria. And that's one dimension, of course, that we consider in the Academic Freedom Index.
1: The peer review Katrin spoke of has conventionally gone up to the level of national science policy in the United States, determining the direction of research for 75 years in the country. As fusion physicist turned politician Rush Holt told the BBC last year, the idea that the direction of academic research should be guided by academics rather than politicians was born out of the successful experience of that deal during World War II.
5: The bargain was struck that the government would provide ample funding, mostly through universities, but also through other research centers and so forth. And the scientists would make their own decisions about how to spend this money, what research to do, and they would deliver to society the benefits.
1: The National Science Board was part of that successful 75-year bargain between society and academia, overseeing the National Science Foundation, which spends $9 billion each year on research. Kevin Stassen again.
3: The National Science Board was established by the United States Congress in 1950 to set policy for the National Science Foundation, set strategic directions, investment priorities, to provide oversight of major research infrastructure, capital expenses, and so on.
1: With no explanation from the White House of why the board's membership has been fired, there's widespread concern among researchers this represents a further politicization of academia. Katrin Kintzelbach says her index shows that the decline in academic freedom in the US predates the current Trump administration, starting in 2020.
4: So, of course, the science system in the US is embedded in a federal political system, and important responsibilities actually are at state level and not at federal level. And what happened while the Biden administration was in power was that several states, often politicians associated with the MAGA movement, already experimented with attacks on universities, issuing new legislation that would limit universities' freedom to, for example, teach certain subjects, use certain literature, but also accredit certain students. Those kinds of attacks. And I think they developed a certain playbook that now is also being used at the federal level.
1: I think the interesting tension here is that most of this science is being funded by the taxpayer. As the chair of the House Science Committee said this week, every president expects advisors to serve in a manner consistent with the executive and legislative priorities. And, you know, President Trump is the person who was elected to do this stuff. And it's maybe this is what taxpayers do want, is money not to be wasted on projects they think are frivolous or dangerous.
4: Well, of course, this is an important discussion. You know, what role does science play and academia more broadly play in democratic societies? Now, the idea behind the science system in liberal democracies has been that, in fact, it is better for the advancement of science, but also nourishing

0: democratic qualities, free speech, etc., when universities can govern themselves autonomously. This doesn't mean, of course, that they're completely independent from the state. Laws apply also to universities, and as you rightly point out, they depend on the public budget. I would also highlight that, you know, academics do not have a right to claim a certain percentage of the public budget. There's scope for democratic decision-making here. But when budget cuts are used intentionally with a political perspective to undermine certain disciplines or to undermine the autonomous functioning according to scientific criteria of research projects and of higher education more broadly, then we are moving into a very ideologized scientific enterprise that does not anymore correspond to academic freedom, and I would say has a very corrosive effect on the possibility of our academic sector to innovate.
1: Just one other thing. We've been talking very much about what's been going on in the United States. Your index seems to show more generally that across democracies, there's been a general decline in the past, I don't know, 15, 10 years or so. There was a big boom in the 1990s, I guess, when the Soviet Union collapsed, and there's democracy also growing in large parts of the world. Is this decline a concern to you?
0: So the observation that we had a big boom after the end of the Cold War and supported and made possible by the democratization of that time is correct. We had a big boom. And then we had sort of stagnation. But in the last 10 to 15 years, we observe globally a decline. Now, this decline is particularly striking when you consider how many people are affected. And when there is decline in highly populous countries such as India or Brazil or the United States, also some deterioration in China from sort of bad to worse, then it pulls down the global average. When we only look at country-weighted data, the decline is less obvious. Here, a small country like Luxembourg would have the same weight as, say, Mexico. Here we see a decline in the most likely value, but it's still within the uncertainty interval, so I have to choose my words carefully. Mm-hmm. But I'd say that, yes, academic freedom levels are really down to where we were at the end of the Cold War.
1: Not a happy message from the Academic Freedom Index, a collaboration of the Friedrich Alexander University Institute of Political Science and the VDEM Institute of Gothenburg University, led by Katrin Kinzelbach.
2: Thanks, Roland. A reminder, you're listening to Inside Science from the BBC World Service. Caroline, what have you found?
3: So, I think my favourite is a paper published in Current Biology recently, which has basically shown that Neanderthal babies might have been much, much bigger than Homo sapien or modern human babies. So scientists at Ono Academic College in Israel basically did a detailed analysis of an almost complete Neanderthal baby skeleton. We don't have many of these. This particular baby was called Amud 7. That's what the scientists have named it. And based on the teeth, by analysing the teeth, we can say the baby was probably about 6 months old. But then, when you look at the length of the baby's bones and the development of the baby's brain, Amud 7 is actually more comparable in size to a 12 to 14-month Homo sapien baby. So a huge potential difference in growth development. So I thought...
2: Do we have to feel really sorry for Neanderthal mothers, or do we think they're growing faster?
3: It seems likely that they're growing faster. And when I first read this, I was like, well, hang on a second, maybe they've just found a record-breaking Neanderthal baby. But actually, this was then repeated with two further infants. The same trend was found. So it's basically looking likely that Neanderthals grow much, much faster than humans when they're really young. And a potential explanation for this is that Neanderthals in general live more north and colder environments than Homo sapiens. And basically having a smaller body in a colder environment is worse because you get cold quicker. So sort of having more mass is better in a colder environment. So maybe it's a kind of adaptation, basically to avoid being a tiny infant for too long.
2: But it's fascinating sort of to think about what this means for the life history of a Neanderthal. Were they walking sooner? Were they adult sooner?
3: Yeah.
2: What were their sort of milestones like ours?
3: And we just don't know so much because we have so few young Neanderthal skeletons. Some scientists are saying they think this sort of difference in development probably

0: adopted about 7 years old, so they sort of grow much faster, but then Homo sapiens and Neanderthals reached the same sort of size at age seven, but we don't really know for sure. But yeah, it's also interesting to think about, because Homo sapiens and Neanderthals, you know, could breed and have offspring together.
1: So we were you know, ludicrously close genetically in some senses, and yet this massive difference.
0: Yeah, and then imagine if you're a Homo sapien woman and you end up having a baby that suddenly grows really, really quickly.
1: Or maybe you like win out in your version of the NCT where everyone's boasting about how well their children are doing. You're like, well, look at mine.
0: You're like, mine looks like it's a year old, I mean, and it's only 6 months.
1: Big forehead, but.
0: So yeah, I was really shocked and fascinated by that one. Another bit of exciting news. So astronomers at Princeton have identified more than 10,000 candidate planets in data from a NASA telescope. 10,000, that's more than ever in a single haul. So all these planets come from NASA's Transiting Exoplanet Survey satellite, lovely name, which was launched in 2018. And its job is basically to look for planets outside of our solar system. So
1: is it looking at dimming of stars?
0: Exactly. So what it's looking for is light coming to Earth from stars, and then you look for a sort of a dip in the light, and that happens because a planet is that's orbiting the star kind of gets in the way and blocks some of the light from the star. And so far, this telescope has been used to find 750 confirmed exoplanets. But basically, astronomers have reanalyzed this data using machine learning and have found 10,000 further candidates. So we need to work out if they're real planets, basically by confirming it using other telescopes. So far, this particular telescope has a false positive rate of about 50%. So we can expect about 5,000 further planets to be confirmed, which is huge because we only know of 6,000 exoplanets.
1: But also, it's not that long ago that we discovered the first exoplanet. You know, each one of these on their own was
0: a
1: massive
0: big deal.
1: News event.
0: I know, and now I'm being now like, oh, you know, 5,000 or so. So yeah, this could almost double the number of known exoplanets, which, you know, is exciting in itself. It's also really important in terms of understanding what kind of stars produce what kind of planets, which helps us better understand the evolution of our own solar system, how life came to be on Earth. And also, if you're someone like me who gets excited about thinking of life on other planets, the more exoplanets we know of, the more likely we are to find aliens. So,
1: and presumably the more candidates for looking for those biosignatures in the atmosphere and trying to find some sort of hint that there's someone out there. Fabulous. Look, thank you very much indeed, Caroline. That's it from me. I'm Tom Whipple. It's been a pleasure having you on Inside Science. It was produced by Katie Tomsett, and it's goodbye from Caroline.
0: Goodbye.
2: That was Inside Science from the BBC. You're listening to CBC Radio 1, now also from the BBC. Here's Crowd Science.
0: Ooh, yes, he's familiar. Don't recognise her. Don't recognise him. You're listening to Crowd Science from the BBC World Service, the show that answers your science questions. I'm Caroline Steele, and I'm doing my best to recognise a series of famous faces. Oh, God. Okay. That could be David Attenborough, and I should 100% recognise him. Embarrassed that I'm not sure, because I've seen literally everything he's ever done. But I'm going to say yes. I'm going to say that's David Attenborough. Am I right?
3: It is, yes.
0: Thank God. I'm being tested for face blindness, thanks to a question from this week's listener.
4: Hi, I'm Jeroen. I live in the Netherlands. My question is it normal that remembering faces becomes increasingly difficult as I get older?
0: So how long have you struggled to recognize faces for? Do you think this is something that you've always been not good at and it's got worse, or do you think it's a totally new issue?
4: If I thought it was a totally new issue, I would probably have sent for a neurologist by now. No, I've always had some difficulty, and I had different ways of remembering people, their voices mainly. But the last few years, it's been increasingly bad. Yeah, I had it happen to me at the coffee machine at the office a few weeks ago, and a guy greets me and starts chatting about something. And from context, I knew I'd seen him before. I mean, he was in the office, and it's a small company, and he referred to a conversation we had earlier. And I looked at him, I thought, sorry, mate, I really can't remember your face at all.
0: Did you say to him that you can't remember?

0: but, or did you try style it out?
1: No, I tried to avoid the issue and quickly grasp what he was on about and which department he was from. But in my mind, I went like, who are you?
0: That's so interesting. I mean, I have such a similar experience. I remember when I was an intern at the BBC, my sort of mentor was a tall woman with short hair called Fee.
1: Yeah.
0: And in the same team, there were actually two tall women with short hair, short blonde hair called Fee.
1: Yeah.
0: And it's only a team of about 20 people. And then one day, my mentor Fee came up to me and said, oh, I'm so sorry I couldn't come into the office yesterday. I hope the other Fee took good care of you. And I basically had spent the whole day before talking to who I thought was my mentor. And it turns out it was a stand-in Fee and I didn't notice. I thought they were the same person. And this is after having worked with this person every day for a month. I still didn't notice that it wasn't her on one of the days. So yes, I empathize. I have a similar experience. Is there anything you particularly want us to find out?
1: I'd like to know if this is unique or not. And I'd like to know if somebody has studied enough to tell me what's next. Is this going to get worse? Can I train to overcome this? And if so, how? It's getting to be very annoying. It's a handicap that makes work harder than it should be, I feel.
0: Thank you so much. I'm really glad you asked this question because it means I get to explore my own experience a bit, which I've never done. I've always struggled to recognize faces. And amazingly, I'm not the only crowd science presenter with this experience. I'm joined in the studio by fellow face forgetter, Marnie Chesterton. Hi, Marnie.
2: Hello. I'm so jealous you're doing this.
0: It's been amazing. So how long have you struggled to recognize faces for?
2: It was university when I realized I had a problem.
0: Oh, yeah. Is there a particular moment that sort of crystallized it for you?
2: Just a series of incidents where I made a fool of myself. So I'm really invested in this program, Urine's Question. You're really invested too.
0: Yes.
2: So what is it? Is this like a sliding scale? I know some people don't recognize their own children, and I'm not that bad.
0: Well, you can quantify it. So I assume you've never done a face blindness test.
2: I did one online.
0: Okay. So I went to visit Sarah Bate. She's a psychologist at Bournemouth University, and we heard from her at the start of the show. She put me through a proper face blindness assessment, which basically consisted of a number of different tests.
2: Interesting. What did they involve?
0: Okay, so first, there was a series of statements about my day-to-day experiences, and I had to say how strongly I agreed or disagreed with the statement.
3: So what we'll start with is, first of all, just to get you to answer a questionnaire about your everyday experiences with faces. So I just start this up.
0: I feel like I frequently offend people by not recognising who they are. Yes, that happened literally 2 days ago. Somewhat agree. It is easy for me to recognise individuals in situations that require people to wear similar clothes. It is easy... No, similar clothes is worse. Strongly disagree. So then I ranked how frequently I experience different aspects of face blindness.
3: So these are what we've identified to be the core symptoms of face blindness.
0: Interesting. Okay, let's give it a go. I'm unable to identify a familiar person in an unexpected context. Yes, I had an ex-boyfriend who I ran into after having been with him for 6 months and I didn't recognize him. So yes, at the time I didn't realize that wasn't normal and he was like, what the hell?
2: Wow, what a burn.
0: Yes, and it was quite scary, actually.
2: Okay, so this test is testing how bad you are.
0: Yeah, so the first half was questions about my experiences. Then we moved on to the next part of the test.
3: So we've got a famous faces test next. Mm. So in this task, you're going to see 60 faces.
0: Yeah.
3: And your task is to decide whether that person is familiar to you or not. From celebrities in the media.
0: Great.
3: So these are very well-known celebrities.
0: Is this person familiar to you? Nope, never seen her before. I have no idea. No idea. Oh, I tell you what, I think I know who that is, but I'm not confident. So I think this person is familiar to me, and I think he was the president of the

0: United States.
1: That's correct.
0: Yay! I've got one, and it's Bill Clinton. Okay. No idea who that is. I'm semi-convinced these are just random photos you've taken and not actual celebrities. Oh, I can do him as well. That's Boris Johnson.
1: Wow. Congratulations for recognising our Prime Minister of, what, 4 years ago?
0: Yeah, I was semi-pleased with that one. He's quite distinctive looking, isn't he? You won't believe who I didn't recognise, Marnie. So I've asked for a list. I'll give you some top names. I didn't recognise Paul McCartney, Bob Dylan, Colin Firth, Harrison Ford, Tom Hanks, and, you know, many, many others.
1: That's astonishing. I'm pretty sure that I'd get Bob Dylan and Colin Firth and Harrison Ford. I'm not that good on sort of just people, or if I'm shown a face, remembering if I've seen that face before.
0: So here's the scores on the Doors. I don't think anyone's going to be surprised by this.
2: So we started off with the symptom questionnaires. So the first one that you completed, there were 20 questions and you got a score of 66 on that one, which is within the range for face blindness.
0: Interesting. And I scored very high on the second symptoms test too, which is further evidence of my inability to recognise faces.
2: So then we did the famous faces test. You got a score of 23 out of 60 in terms
0: of... That's quite good.
2: It is good. A typical person gets about 80 to 90% correct in that one. So a little bit higher. Yeah, because they are highly familiar people.
0: Your 80 to 90%?
2: Yeah, your average person would be able to look at those faces.
0: So what percentage does that translate to?
2: So you're below 50% there, aren't you, with 23?
1: Yes, you are, Caroline.
0: That's about 40%, 23 out of 60. Initially, I was pleased with that. But then when I heard 80 to 90% is typical,
1: wow,
0: I tanked that. Maybe my worst scoring test of all time.
1: You Tom Hanked that.
2: For me, the major thing is that famous faces test.
0: And I tanked that one.
2: Yeah. I don't think you can get more striking than that, where the faces are supposed to be highly familiar to you.
0: Yeah.
2: So based on the pattern of results that we've seen today, I would suggest that you do fall in the range.
0: Woo!
2: For face blindness.
0: Yay!
2: I hope that gives you some comfort.
0: Yeah, I think I'd be more shocked if I didn't. I'd be like, well, then what am I struggling with?
1: So congratulations, you are officially face blind.
0: Thank you. I feel quite good about that diagnosis, actually.
1: So did Sarah also tell you what's going on inside your head that means that you're face blind?
0: Interesting. Okay, so we're coming to that. For now, I just have a score that says my performance is in line with being face blind, which has been great therapy for me. But we're here to answer listener Jeroen's question, which is it normal for recognising faces to get harder as you get older? He thinks he might have struggled with it for a while, but he's noticed it's got sort of dramatically worse with age. So let's start with what face blindness actually is. Here's Sarah again.
2: So face blindness is a neuropsychological condition where people simply don't have the ability to recognise facial identity. So we think there's two basic forms of this condition. For some people, quite rarely, they actually acquire the condition after experiencing some form of brain damage. It might be through an illness such as encephalitis or an infection of the brain, or after stroke, for example.
0: You said that's quite rare.
2: That is quite rare. So we don't meet an awful lot of people who experience face blindness through those means. What we do see much more commonly is a large number of people who think they've never had the ability to recognise faces. And we've referred to this as a developmental or even a congenital type of condition. The congenital being because we actually think it can run in families.
0: And what percentage of people are affected by face blindness?
2: We've always, as a research community, sort of stuck to this 2% figure, which is 1 in 50 people.
0: 1 in 50 people. What do you reckon, Marnie?
1: That seems like a lot of people.
0: That's higher than I was expecting too, because for me, you and the producer of this programme, Joe, are the only people that I've met that struggle with recognising faces. But so, I think maybe people don't talk about it that much.
1: Yeah, I've always imagined that most people are just somewhere on this line of not really recognising people, and most people are just winging it.
0: So I asked Sarah

0: other than working on crowd science, what causes face blindness?
1: So potentially there's a gene there. We don't know that. Those investigations haven't been carried out. But as we do know, generally from psychology, it's never as simple as there being a single gene which will be responsible just for face recognition itself. It tends to be a much more complex interaction of genetic and environmental factors. But those familial cases really do support that there must be some sort of genetic influences in some cases.
2: So, Caroline, is there anyone in your family who's also...
0: No. My sister's exceptionally good at recognising faces, or I think she's exceptionally good. Maybe she's average. So, Sarah mentioned something to me about early childhood experiences that's really stuck.
1: In other individuals, sometimes people describe a period of unusual visual experience when they were a child. So we think there's perhaps these special sort of age ranges in development, which might be really critical for normal development of face recognition skills. So if a child wasn't given glasses, for example, when they needed them, or perhaps they were born with cataracts, which prevented some or all of their vision.
3: Interesting. So I had a lazy eye, so wore an eye patch for like a large chunk of time as a child. So I wonder if that might be related. Potentially.
1: Quite possibly. It's actually quite a common story that I hear from people who have experienced face blindness for most of their lives. So entirely possible that that might be a related factor.
0: That's fascinating.
3: Right? I had no idea these things could be linked. Did you have any early vision issues?
0: Absolutely.
3: Did you?
0: Yes.
3: No way.
2: So I needed glasses, but I didn't find out I needed glasses until I was... 16, and
0: wow.
2: I was at the back of the chemistry class, and I just assumed, you know, if you're at the back of the class, you can't read the board. And then the person next to me was writing down the things from the board, and I was like, it's a blank board. And they went, maybe you should get your eyes tested.
0: That's so interesting. Okay, so we both had vision difficulties as a child. Wow. Okay. So we know our visual experiences play into it. We know our genes can play into it. But there's even more going on.
1: There's some evidence to suggest there might be some social and emotional factors in development that might also contribute to this. So we know, for example, from autism spectrum conditions where some people might not feel comfortable to make eye contact with others, or they're less likely to be able to do that or want to do that in social situations, that quite a large number of people with those conditions also struggle with face recognition skills. What we do see is they might not be severe as people who have what we might refer to as classical face blindness, which tells us that perhaps there's a separate cause. We also know that some children who are brought up in orphanages or perhaps have had very little social contact with others for various sorts of reasons might not go on to develop normal face recognition skills once they enter adulthood or go out into sort of wider experiences.
0: So for many people like us, face blindness probably begins in childhood, and we have a number of things that can contribute to how likely you are to experience face blindness. Can I test you, Marnie? Can you remember what they are?
2: Fewer social interactions or autism, visual impairment in childhood. I've got a tick on that one.
0: Yeah, me too.
2: Okay. Is anyone looking at what's happening in the brains of people with face blindness?
0: Yes. So I spoke to a neuroscientist about what's going on in our brains when we recognise or don't recognise faces. And that's coming up next. You're listening to Crowd Science from the BBC World Service, the show that uses science to help us see the world around us more clearly. I'm Caroline Steele, and I'm joined by the lovely Marnie Chesterton.
3: Hello.
0: And we're answering a question from listener Jeroen in the Netherlands. He wants to know, is it normal to struggle to recognise faces as we age? So far, we've found that face blindness can begin before you're even born. It's part of the genetic hand you've been dealt.
2: And that early childhood experiences play a big part too.
0: Yes. Now, Jeroen isn't sure when his difficulty recognising faces began. Maybe, like you and me, Marnie, he's always found it a bit challenging, but he has really noticed a big change with age. And Jeroen wants to know if that's normal. So to understand if or how our ability to recognise faces is impacted by ageing,
3: We need to know exactly what's going on in the brain, right? So I spoke to Zaira Cataneo. She's a neuroscientist at the University of Bergamo.

0: in Italy, and she researches face perception.
1: So basically, we have a specific brain circuit for face recognition, for face processing. So it all starts in the back of the brain in sensory regions, and these sensory regions became extremely selective for faces.
0: Okay, so what I know about the back of the brain is it's where vision begins, and it's home to something called, is it the occipital lobe or the occipital lobe?
2: So that's just under your occipital condyle, which is that, if you feel that lump at the back of your skull, that's where your skull rests at the top of your vertebrae.
0: Under that, you've got the occipital lobe, and that contains the primary visual cortex, which is where sight first gets processed.
1: So when you see a face, the face basically travels in your brain, it starts in the visual cortex, and it then reaches the temporal cortex where semantic information is. So we have a specific circuit that activates just for faces, but not for objects.
2: What she's saying is that there's a brain circuit, and it starts in the primary visual cortex at the back of the brain before signals travel to the temporal cortex.
0: Yes. And the temporal cortex sits behind your temples, and that helps attach semantic meaning, or what something actually is, to what we see.
1: It means that at this point, you do not just recognize a face, but you also know whether the face is familiar, which is this person. You can add a name and all the semantic and biographical information about the person.
0: And then that information travels from the temporal lobes to the prefrontal cortex, which sits behind our foreheads. And that's a bit like the brain's control center. Is that a fair summary for the prefrontal cortex? Would you say brain's control center?
2: Yeah.
0: I've heard brain CEO.
2: Yeah.
1: It is in the prefrontal cortex that we basically represent consciously the face, because most of the sensory processing is not conscious, so we are not aware of it. So in order to consciously perceive a face, also the prefrontal cortex needs to take part in the process.
2: There's something right at the start that goes, oh, this is a face, not just some random shapes. And then that gets kind of extra information tagged onto it as it goes further forward. And then it becomes this fully formed, oh, by the way, this is someone that you should know.
0: Yeah, and for some reason, you know, our circuit isn't the strongest, but it is a serious team effort. There are so many brain regions involved. Here's Zaira again.
1: So in neuroscience now, we pay much more attention to connectivity than to single brain regions, because we have learned that our brain works through networks. There are, of course, specific brain regions that are devoted to specific functions, but our brain tends to work through networks.
0: So I want to know what's going on in face blindness. Like, is it a network issue, or is one of the brain regions not doing their job?
1: These people might have less connectivity between nodes of the face circuit. So maybe the single regions are still working fine, but it's their connectivity that is suffering more, that is working differently.
0: So it could be that the regions of the brain involved in face recognition are just as active as someone who isn't face blind, but the connectivity between the regions isn't working quite the same.
1: Exactly.
0: So, Moni, given that we know which regions of the brain are involved and we know how they're connected, I wondered if there's anything that can be done to help us face blind people.
1: So we can basically entrain the brain to oscillate at a frequency that we want it to oscillate, because we know that this frequency is related to efficient perception.
2: Oscillate, as in what, jiggle the brain around?
0: So brain cells or neurons that make up the facial recognition circuit fire together at a certain synchronized frequency. And Zaira and her team have used a weak electrical current applied through the scalp, so it's not invasive, to encourage these neurons to synchronize.
1: And so there have been successful attempts to improve object recognition, but also face recognition, using this technique.
0: So do you think there's a world in which, you know, people with extreme face blindness might use some of this equipment in the future to make their lives a bit easier?
1: Maybe that can be a future perspective, although we need to be realistic, because sometimes the risk is that people go to these techniques thinking that they

0: are miraculous. The effects we are seeing are just like maybe 2-3 percentage points in a specific task, or, you know, you get faster a few milliseconds.
1: I mean, obviously, I'd take a zapping if it helps, but sorry, listener, Jeroen, it sounds like this isn't the magic bullet for people with face blindness.
2: Yeah, only a few percentage points increase. And based on Jeroen's experience, it doesn't sound like it's going to get better with age. So this is something I asked Saira about.
0: So there is evidence that aging can cause deficits in face recognition. So we know that aging might cause also deficits in memory. But it seems now that face recognition deficits in aging are not just related to more general memory deficits, but might be specific of a perceptual stage.
1: I mean, we know that aging does affect memory, so it seems logical that it would have an impact on your ability to recall faces too, right?
2: Yes, because you might just remember someone's face less well. But there is something else going on. So the regions of the brain involved in recognizing faces also start changing.
0: The more we age, the more these regions tend to become less selective. So in a sense, it's like if aging is associated with a loss of selectivity in higher sensory regions. So we might all have deficits in face recognition when we age.
2: I don't know if this is a comfort for Jeroen, but he's absolutely not alone. Struggling to recognize faces as you get older is typical, whereas struggling to recognize faces from a younger age, like we do, or perhaps Jeroen did as well, we're not sure, that is much less common. That's about 2%. And our ability to recognize faces gets worse with age because of the regions of the brain that we talked about, so things like our visual cortex, they start losing their sort of specialist face focus.
1: All three of us, Jeroen, Caroline, me, we all need to find other ways to cope.
2: Yeah, and I asked psychologist Sarah, who we heard from earlier, if she has any tips.
3: So we've carried out a number of studies over the years where we've tried to train face recognition. So in the same vein as you might for general brain training that we see on apps where you do hundreds of repetitions of a certain thing, we've tried those sorts of approaches in both adults and children with quite moderate results, really. So we haven't seen any major improvements. What we suspect is what we can do to help people is actually to share what we call more compensatory strategies. So a lot of people will always set a really clear meeting point. So they know absolutely where they're going to be, and they make sure they are the person that arrives there first. So the other person has to find them.
2: That's clever.
3: That is clever. Yeah.
2: So the things I do to cope is kind of people for me become a thing about them. So, for example, if I have a friend who always wears a hat, fantastic, or has particularly long hair or always wears lipstick, they become that person. But the thing is, you're then very vulnerable to their decisions because if they get a haircut or something.
1: And it's 1 in 50, right?
2: Yeah.
1: I think that's quite a lot of people.
2: Yeah.
1: So that's huge comfort.
2: So Jeroen, thank you so much for getting in touch with Crowdscience. It's been fun sort of indulging ourselves and learning about this, hasn't it, Marnie?
1: Yeah, thank you, Jeroen. Great excuse to unpick this.
2: And I wish we could give Jeroen and everyone else who suffers from face blindness a cure, but really, the best thing you can do is come up with your own personal coping strategies. I think that's everything. Right, Marnie?
1: Sorry, who are you?
2: And finally, over to Jeroen for the credits.
4: 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Goodbye.
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5: From CBC News, The World This Hour, I'm Neil Kumar. The Israeli military has issued an urgent warning to residents in 11 towns and villages in southern Lebanon. Residents have been advised to stay at least 1,000 meters away from open areas where the military is conducting operations against Hezbollah. Military officials say a violation of the ceasefire agreement now has operations in effect. Meantime, U.S. President Donald Trump says that he will soon be reviewing the latest peace proposal from Iran. Trump says he can't imagine it would be acceptable. Iran's foreign minister was recently quoted as saying Tehran is ready to pursue diplomacy. Prime Minister Mark Carney is in Armenia this weekend as he tries to create more trade and investment in Europe. As Rafi Bujukan reports, Carney was invited as a guest to attend the European Political Community Summit.
6: For Mark Carney, this whirlwind trip marks another occasion to build bridges with Europe. The European political community encompasses more than just the EU, also countries on its periphery like Armenia, the host for this event. Carney got the invite from his Armenian counterpart, as well as from the EU Council President, Anthony Acosta. And we know from the Prime Minister's office that most of his meetings scheduled so far are with leaders of the EU, such as those of Poland and Spain and Italy. He's also set to meet with Ukrainian President Volodymyr Zelensky, also invited to the event. Now, Carney will meet with Armenia's Prime Minister, Nikol Pashinyan, who is in the midst of an election campaign where he's trying to keep power by actively pivoting toward the West, which is something he's accelerated in the years since Armenia and Azerbaijan fought a war over the enclave of Nagorno-Karabakh. Can. CBC News, Ottawa.
5: Meanwhile, Prime Minister Mark Carney says he is deeply concerned over the leak of a voters list in Alberta. In a written statement, Carney says he expects both Elections Alberta and the RCMP to assess how the leak happened and pursue action against whoever is responsible. He also says we must be constantly vigilant to protect the rights of Canadians and the integrity of our democratic processes. The campaign collecting signatures to force a referendum on Alberta independence has come to an end. Saturday was the last day for Albertans looking to separate from Canada to sign the petition. And Elections Alberta will still need to verify those signatures. While the campaign is confident it's reached the threshold, others wonder if the signatures will stand up to scrutiny. Joe Howard has more.
7: We've literally crushed the statutory requirement.
8: Jeffrey Rath with the Alberta Prosperity Project says they've collected hundreds of thousands of signatures, but they can't be certified by Elections Alberta until a legal challenge launched by a group of Alberta First Nations is resolved. Rath says on Monday they plan to deliver a statutory declaration of the signatures collected to the provincial government. Thomas Lukaszek started the Forever Canada petition to combat separatism, certifying more than 400,000 signatures. But he's lost some faith in the process after another separatist group was forced to shut down an online database containing the personal information of millions of Albertans, allegedly.

0: allegedly built from a leaked electoral list.
1: That puts the entire process in doubt.
0: If the petition is certified, a referendum on Alberta's independence would be expected this fall. Joe Horwood, CBC News, Calgary.
2: At the Kentucky Derby.
3: As they come to the last 16th of a mile, Denon Bourbon in front, O'Shelling a huge long shot, Renegade and Golden Tempo are closing two. Here's Golden Tempo! Golden Tempo! And Cherie DeVoe make history!
2: This year's winner was Golden Tempo, despite facing more than 20-1 odds to win the race. Golden Tempo came from behind across the line in first place. It was a historic win as Golden Tempo's trainer, Cherie DeVoe, became the first woman to ever train the winning horse. And that is the World This Hour. For CBC News, I'm Neil Kumar.

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2: Estás escuchando The Fifth Floor.
3: The Fifth Floor dinliyorsunuz. Bizimle kalın.
4: Tumia Ektay, The Fifth Floor, Farnak Amidi Sobat.
1: This is The Fifth Floor, at the heart of global storytelling with BBC journalists from all around the world. I'm your host, Farnak Amidi. The personal correspondence, photographs, and papers of the late convicted sex offender and financier Jeffrey Epstein that are now open to public scrutiny run to 3.5 million documents. Emails, letters, photographs, videos, financial records, and flight details. They reveal a web of international connections. So many countries: India, Qatar, Israel, Brazil, Dubai, Russia, just to name a few. With me today are two BBC Language Service journalists, each of whom has spent time examining the files. Abderrahim Saeed from BBC Arabic and Luis Fernando Toledo, who is a reporter for BBC News Brazil. Today, they share with us what they found about the files related to their regions. Guys, welcome to the program. Great to have you. As journalists, how did it feel to know that you were about to dive into these files?
5: For me, I was just curious because, yeah, as you said, there were thousands of documents published, and everywhere, all the major newsrooms were on it, and there were the usual, you know, high-profile names. There was interest a lot from those names who are based, or individuals who are based, say, in the UK or in the US or the Western countries. And I was really interested. I was asking myself, I was curious, who else can we find in these documents? Mm. So we did have a short list of names to look at, and then not every single name would be interesting. Other names would be interesting because there's a sustained communication over the years, and then we would narrow it even further down, and, you know, and then we'll look at the nature of those communications, and if the people are still around, we'll try and, you know, get hold of them and and speak to them directly. You know, you've been in touch with Epstein, his part of the communication that we found, you know, what did you mean by this? What was the chat here? Because with some of them where, you know, on very friendly terms, they were not just discussing business, but they were discussing women, sometimes in very crude and sexist way. You want to speak to them. What did they mean by that? Mm-hmm. Some of them would, you know, blank you and not talk to you, or they would send their lawyers to you, and some others, you know, would get in touch with you. But, you know, it's one of those stories where you let audiences know, this is what we found. This is who Epstein was in touch with. This is the nature of the communication. Where this person is around, we'll try and get, you know, a response from them. Mm. And, you know, there was a lot of curiosity in our region about Epstein and who he was in touch with from, you know, the Middle East region, from the Arab world and, you know, North Africa. And of course, being mentioned or being in communication with Epstein does not mean there was any criminal wrongdoing. Mm. But it was interesting to see, we're talking about this guy who appeared influential, powerful, in touch with global figures. Mm. And for me, it was, you know, for our region and for our audiences of BBC Arabic, it was a case of who is from the region or is associated with the region that Epstein was in touch with. Mm. So I was ready and curious, and, you know, I spent many days chasing those names and those papers.
1: So, Luis, as a journalist, when you found out that you have to dive into these documents, how did it feel?
6: Yeah, so the first thing for me was that I've worked before with huge data sets, like when we had Panama Papers and other leaks where many journalists had access to the same database at the same time. But this time was really, really different because it was not just journalists. Everyone in the world had access. If you had internet, you could go to the justice.gov website and look up the documents. So it was really challenging. For me, I worked for BBC News Brazil, so I was interested in finding stories about Brazil. The first thing I did was, I have some programming background, so I created a scraper that downloads all the documents from the government website that contains Brazil or Brazilian and names related to Brazil. and I've come up with 4,000 documents, something like that. And after that, and looking up the documents for like 2 or 3 days, I realized that there was a very good filter for me. So I was looking at a specific point in time between 2003 and 2005, 2006. And at the time, there wasn't Google Translator. There wasn't like many fancy stuff to translate Portuguese to English, English to Portuguese. You just needed to go to the real dictionary in paper. So Brazilian people, they speak in a very specific way. They use very specific words. So when I was trying to look up for keywords, like when we say goodbye to someone in an email, we say abração, big hug, something like that. So I was just looking up big hug, big kiss and things like that. So I could find the Brazilian people who were in contact with Epstein or being mentioned by Epstein or in exchange with Epstein in some emails. So that was a really effective way to find conversations between Epstein and Brazilian people. So it was exciting for me, at the same time challenging, because we needed to fact check everything and reach out to the people who were mentioning those files. And nobody wants to talk about that, of course, but it was really challenging. So as a journalist, I think it's a unique moment in time for us.
1: So where did you start from?
5: It was just a case of just being curious and seeing what's already out there. And then one or two names will come up, or Epstein's connections to certain countries will come up. And also, yes, I'll be checking social media as well. And sometimes you will get tips there, but you want to verify them, right? And one name that quickly came up was Sultan Ahmed bin Salim. He's one of the most powerful people, not just in Dubai, where he's based and from, but globally. You know, he's a developer, a state mogul on his own right, but he was also the boss of a global ports operation called Dubai Ports, which ran ports in the region, but globally in Africa, in South America, and also in the UK.
1: Was there a lot of appetite in your region for the Epstein files?
5: I mean, Epstein as a figure wasn't initially that well known in the region. And as the story grew in the US and then in Western cities and capitals, people started to hear about him. And the initial question is, who is this guy? Why is he important? And then the next question is, has he got any connections to our region? People quickly find out there's a list of powerful people and influential people around the world that were in touch with him, not necessarily for the wrong reasons, could have been legitimate reasons, but people were curious.
1: And you mentioned briefly that, of course, just being in the files or being named in the files, it doesn't mean, it's not evidence of any wrongdoing. But you mentioned one person that kept on coming. His name kept on showing up in the files. What did you find out about him?
5: The Dubai mogul, yes. Sultan Ahmed bin Salim. He was a well-known figure around the world. He was in touch with Epstein for around a decade, definitely after Epstein's first conviction in 2008 for sex offenses. So with Sultan, it appeared to be a close relationship in the sense that they knew each other very well. So they would often update each other on their itineraries, where they're going to be, where are we going to cross paths, where I'm going to see you. But also there was other aspects of it. Like, it was like very friendly in the sense that Epstein in one email declared to Sultan, bin Salim, you're my best friend, you know. But also on the other hand, Sultan would seek advice and counsel from Epstein on various matters, sometimes very personal. So he would seek, his advice and counsel on his own health issues, for example. But also, more than that, they had discussions about women around them in a very crude, sometimes sexist way. Sometimes they would rate the attractiveness of women they're coming across. There was a lot of the communication, the context is not clear. And again, and even in those terms, talking about women, it's not necessarily

0: It offered a glimpse into the world of Ibsen and the powerful, often powerful men he was in touch with. And these are very protective people, these powerful people, not just Ibsen, but other business people he was in touch with, including Bin Salim. You often get them filtered through their PR machinery. You don't know them as a person. You hear from them via their statements. Yeah. And here you are seeing thousands of documents, hundreds of emails, seeing them as they are.
1: Yeah. Mm-hmm. And we should also say that Sultan Ahmed bin Salim resigned from his post after the Epstein files revealed years of messages exchanged between him and the late financier. Louise, what about you? Tell me about some of your findings.
2: Yeah, so the thing about Brazil was that, first of all, everybody was interested in Epstein, but not necessarily in the real stories. I think this was the first challenge for us. If you were on X at the time, December, January, so many people were discussing conspiracy theories around him, stories about if you find like a famous name of a model, of someone who's famous, then people would start saying that this person was receiving money from Epstein or something like that. So it was really challenging to make people interested in the real stories, because the real stories are scandals. But at the same time, people were not that interested in the real stories because there were so many conspiracy theories. So I think, like, because we tried to pursue like different stories, but real stories with real people, we were not just looking at the documents. We were trying to talk to people that we found on the documents. So people that are accused of something or people who are victims. And this, I think this is really important to mention. Sometimes we knew stories that we just couldn't publish. Because, for example, we found about a teenager model who was in Epstein's airplane several times. She never spoke about that. We tried to reach out to her and she didn't say anything. So we decided that we wouldn't publish anything about her because she was a victim. She was not doing something wrong. So why would we publish her story if she didn't tell anyone about that? So that's something we've been discussing a lot in Epstein files cases, because sometimes it could be a story, but is it of public interest? Do people need to know about that if the person who's involved didn't want to talk about that? The first thing we were trying to find out in Brazil was, how was it possible that Epstein had so many access to Brazilian models, Brazilian teenager girls, Brazilian entrepreneurs? Like, there was someone helping him in Brazil. And it was not that hard to find out in the files and then talking to people that actually he had access to basically all the model agencies in Brazil back in 2004, 2005, because of one person, Jean-Luc Brunel. If you've read something about Epstein, you probably know this name. Jean-Luc Brunel was this recruiter who was first based in Paris and then moved to New York. And he was really famous at the time. He was organizing huge events for models. So for people in Brazil, it was not like I'm dealing with Epstein. They were dealing with this guy, Jean-Luc Brunel. For them, it was an honor to have him in their agency. There was a story, we didn't publish that before. There was a Brazilian news outlet called Agência Pública. They were the first outlet to publish that. That Brunel was visiting model agencies in Brazil in 2019, a few years ago. And people knew about him. People knew what was going on, that he was being investigated, et cetera, et cetera. But even with that, he was still like visiting Brazilian model agencies. And people were taking pictures with him because he was still someone huge in that market. But if you go 20 years in the past, in 2004, 2005, it was more, because there if you look at his name on Google, you wouldn't find anything. He would just be like this famous guy who can make anyone a star. So even like the most important, the most famous Brazilian scouters had some sort of friendship with him or wanted to reach him because he was the guy. So that's how they got access to so many agencies. And it just got worse through time.
1: Mm. And after, when you were going through the documents, what did you find out about what these individuals wanted from Epstein, and what did Epstein want from them?
0: It's not always clear, right? But you can tell for some reason, they saw something in Epstein, right? They admired him. In some cases, you feel like they were more into Epstein than Epstein was into them. They would send him links. They would initiate contact a and emails. Sometimes it was clear though as well. Sometimes it was a request of introductions. So

0: the Dubai mogul we talked about in Slayim, sometimes it would just say, can you introduce me to so-and-so? And can you connect me with so-and-so? I'm interested in a business idea. And sometimes it's the other way around. Sometimes Epstein would tell his contacts, this seems interesting, or you should be in touch with this person. And the contacts, the emails where they get the introduction is quite interesting in itself. Epstein is quite a matter of fact, very direct. So-and-so, please meet so-and-so, and so-and-so, please meet so-and-so. And he would leave the thread, and the other two would continue the conversation, right? And that happened all the time in those emails, quite frequently. So there was a lot of introductions, and sometimes it would be, my impression is sometimes is one would be admiring the other a little bit more, but sometimes, equally as well. I mean, one character we came across in our, which was included in our reporting is, I mean, he was at the time a modeling agent. His name is Ramzi Al-Khouli, and he goes as an anthropologist and a musician now. But at the time, he again was in touch with Epstein for the best part of a decade, right? And in one email, he actually tells Epstein, you're a solid guy. And this was after Epstein's first conviction. And in the emails also, he tells him, I know you're good for favors, right? No, we got hold of Ramzi. He responded to us and he said, he didn't know about the abuses of Epstein. And
1: Even after his conviction.
0: even after his first conviction, he wasn't aware of the full story. And he was introducing Epstein to women from the modeling world, right? And he was, in fact, proposing businesses to him, to partner in businesses and to co-invest. And again, Ramzi told us that, it was part of the career development of these women. That's why he was introducing them to Epstein. It was a modeling business. Of course, they had access to women. It was always about the business. And, that's what he told. But again, the nature of the emails and the language that has been used, it's always interesting because on one hand, Ramzi told us, I was an acquaintance, right? On the other hand, he tells him, you're a solid friend and you're good for favors. So, but other times, the Epstein files can't tell us everything, right? And sometimes you would try and speak to those people, what was going on. And sometimes authorities and police forces will get involved and they will have further evidence that tells you what was going on. So it's sometimes quite clear, sometimes the full picture is not, it's not clear.
1: Louise, I saw you nodding and agreeing with some of what Abderrahim was saying. Were you able to decipher anything about what these people wanted from Epstein and what was it that Epstein wanted from these people in your region?
2: Yeah, I think in Brazil's case, we have a different direction. It was not Brazilian people who were interested in Epstein. Epstein was interested in Brazilian for some reason. So he was really, really interested in Brazilian models. So one of the stories that we published was about a huge model contest in Ecuador that happened in 2004 and after that in 2006. And I think this was the most popular story we've published. It was a Brazilian teenager girl called Glaucia, and she was invited by this model agent to go to Ecuador, and he promised everything for her. He said, you are going to win the contest, you are going to get $300,000, and then you are going to the US with me in this airplane for free, and you are going to be a famous model. And she did part of that. She moved to Ecuador, she did the contest, but after that her mother was suspicious. She said something like, this is not common. They promised that I would be in contact with you, and it's been 3 weeks and we are not talking to each other. Something is wrong. Please come back. I won't let, because they needed her permission to take the daughter to the US after the contest in Ecuador. And her mother said, no, you are coming back. And now I'm almost more than 20 years after that, we spoke to Glaucia and her mother, and she said something like, my mother saved me, because if she moved to the US, she would probably meet Epstein, because that's how we found out that that's how Brunel got girls for Epstein, through these model events, through the agencies. They went to the US, and then after that, they meet Epstein. So now Glaucia is really happy that she didn't go to the US.
1: You're listening to the documentary from the BBC World Service.

0: This is The Fifth Floor, and I'm Farnaagh Kennedy. Seriously, when you hear these stories, all this connection and how this network of people actually work together, you don't really have to be a conspiracy theorist to have your mind blown by the connections that exist in these documents. Do you think that the release of these documents has helped debunk some of these conspiracy theories or actually fuel them?
1: It really depends, because I like reading some of the comments from the audiences that we serve, for example, on publicly available forums, comments underneath stories, that those who, you know, will take at face value. Here's some documents that indicate some what Epstein was up to, he was in touch with, his network of people and so on. So they will take that as face value. You know, those who deserve to stand trial, they will. Those who were innocently connected to Epstein, then that's fine. But you will get comments here and there where people think it actually, what's been released is what's been officially sanctioned for them, right? And there is a belief out there that there is more powerful people have been protected. So the connections are mind-boggling. So Epstein's in the middle. He knows, especially when it comes to the modeling, you know, world, lots of influential people. And then somehow also those people, either some of them have been introduced to each other via Epstein, but also sometimes they've met each other in a small, you know, it's a small world of the modeling business, right? Again, you've got Epstein, who's no longer with us. He took his own life, and some others are, you know, just like Brunel, who was connected with him, also took on his own life. And people are looking at those, again, not necessarily at face value, where they would say, okay, who were they hiding? They're the public face of this scandal, but there must be some people out there. Yeah. And again, people are discussing and coming up with these theories without necessarily any solid proof.
0: So it's kind of fueling the conspiracy theories even more. You agree with that, Luis?
2: Yeah, for sure. As I said in the beginning, it was huge for journalists, but at the same time, huge for conspiracy theorists, because you have everything you need for a conspiracy theory, that you have many, many questions and you don't necessarily have the answers. And we probably won't have those answers unless like someone goes after them. And there are so many questions that I think like it will be impossible to find all the answers. So it's really, really easy to get one email, sometimes with a typo. I remember this one with an email saying something like, I have a 9-year-old girl with me, something like that. And then we just found out that it was not 9, it was 19. And we had several copies of the same email saying 19. But in one email for a typo, there was 9. And I saw thousands of tweets of people saying on X that they were discussing selling a girl who was only 9 at the time and things like that. And that was a lie, easy to fact check. But if you are doing conspiracy theory, you are not interested in fact checking. You just want to share information and get as many people as you can talking about that. So that was how hard it was for us to do real stories and compete with those people, because they just publish stuff and they don't care about what comes next. And I think like after you publish 5 or 6 stories about the same thing, people start getting tired of the subject. They want more stuff or more extreme stuff. And we don't have that, but the conspiracy theorists, they have that. So now it's killing babies, and then it's something worse, and then worse, worse, worse. And how can we compete with that? It's really, really hard.
0: Guys, thank you very much. That was fascinating. Thanks to Abdurrahim Said from BBC Arabic and Luis Fernando Toledo from BBC News Brazil. If you're a regular listener to The Fifth Floor, it's great to have you back. If you're just catching the program for the first time, I should let you know that The Fifth Floor is at the heart of global storytelling on the BBC World Service, bringing you the best stories from BBC journalists from all over the world.
3: Before, everyone just believed what they got from the authorities. But to see us actually speaking to these leaders, holding them to account, a lot of people understood that the authorities are actually saying different things, and in most cases, they actually also don't even have the facts.
0: Journalists from the BBC's 43 language services are here to help you make sense of the world.

0: He's caught in a tug of war between uncompromising demands of his Islamist constituency and demands of governing a diverse society. So he's torn between those two tendencies.
1: To excite your curiosity.
2: You know that in Venezuela, we kept in the central bank one of the swords that Bolivar received, for example, from Peru. This sword is made with silver, but also gold, and has a lot of jewels. And even when I was a kid, I was like, this is weird, because if he had this, why he died poor?
1: And to get to grips with the facts behind the headlines.
3: Of course, the internet was very, very bright and exciting when 30 some years ago, it was going to be the perfect vehicle of democracy, perfect vehicle of pluralism, where it's decentralized by design, nobody can control it. But of course, the governments always find a way, especially with massive resources they have. There are still promises and hopes for the future that there will be less capabilities for governments to restrict people in Iran and any other countries.
1: That last voice you heard was my colleague Hadi Nili of BBC Persian. And right now, I would like to remind you about the work of Hadi and all his colleagues at BBC Persian, which is the Persian language service of the BBC News. And it's used by 24 million people around the world, the majority of them in Iran, despite being blocked and routinely jammed by Iranian authorities. That's all we've got time for today. If you want to let us know what you think about the show or you have questions for us, send an email to thefifthfloor@bbc.co.uk. We love hearing from you. You can write to us at thefifthfloor@bbc.co.uk. 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
6: Nigerians were outraged in March this year when a government task force from the Calabar Urban Development Authority, known as SCUDA, rounded up children living in street situations. The children were tied up, forced to lie on the ground, with some beaten and flogged.
7: You see that the government officials violated the rights of those children. They flouted that law that the state has signed into law, saying that these children should not be exposed to any form of violence.
8: There's a lot of precedent for this across Nigeria, where state governments round up these children as though they are hardened criminals. If things are going to change, the first thing that has to change is how these children are treated and related with by the society in general.
6: This March 19 incident in Cross River State, Nigeria, has sparked a much-needed conversation about why so many children find themselves fighting for survival on the tough streets of Nigeria's urban areas. How does Nigeria, which has one of the highest child populations in the world, find a humane way out of hardship for these youngsters? That's what's coming up on the show today. This is Africa Link, the podcast that connects you to the stories that matter across Africa. And I am Ajua Tinkrama Domina, your host for today.
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6: Children living in street situations remain a significant societal challenge in Nigeria. In March, this was amplified when local government authorities in Cross River State reportedly arrested, tortured, and flogged children on the street as part of a crackdown on streetism. Local civil society groups like Street Priest and Child Protection Network, or CPN, described the incident as barbaric, unlawful, and a gross violation of child protection laws. Now, the Cross River State government subsequently pledged to act against any confirmed abuse. But how do authorities improve conditions so fewer children find themselves on the mean streets? For this discussion, I'm joined by the founder of Street Priest Incorporated, James O'Neill.

0: Ika. We also have his colleague, Ewa Hana Eyare, who witnessed the incident in Cross River State. And lastly, Aziza Tabiola Olaoluwa, DW's West Africa correspondent. Ladies and gentlemen, welcome to the show. James, what exactly happened on March 19? And would you say it is emblematic of Nigeria's handling of children living in street situations?
1: So on March 19th, officials of the Calabar Urban Development Authority rounded up children in Calabar, transported them to a secondary location where they were tied up, beaten and flogged. They were between the ages of 5 and 12. And when our team intervened, two members of our staff were physically assaulted. One of them is ARA, who is here. And to paint the picture for you, these were children who were tied hands and feet and were being flogged with a machete by grown adults. Just to be clear, this was a direct violation of the Child Rights Act and their fundamental human rights. And in a state where this was normalized, mind you, this was not something that was accidental. It was something that was planned. And there's a lot of precedent for this across Nigeria, where state governments round up these children as though they are hardened criminals. And I want to start there in terms of, if things are going to change, the first thing that has to change is how these children are treated and related with by the society in general. Even using the word hardened criminals in proximity to children is deeply irresponsible. This language contributes to a public narrative that makes it easier for not just the government, but for people, because I mean, the government is the representation of the people, to justify violence against minors. We've worked with these children for 12 years, and we have sufficient experience to speak to, you know, the alleged proclivity of these children to violence. And in 12 years, we've not recorded a single incident. Mind you, we work with over 1,000 volunteers, and we have 12 members of the team who work full time. There's never been a single incident of violence by these children. So we know firsthand what hardens a child. We know firsthand what hardens a child.
0: We're going to come back to this incident, but Ewa, I see you directly deal with the children on the street. Tell us what some of the big misconceptions you've had to deal with in handling these children are.
2: Okay, one of the largest misconceptions that we've had to deal with is the fact that a lot of people call the children witches and wizards, especially in the African society where obviously we operate. You'd hear that the children, a child who misbehaves a lot while they're younger, are tagged witches because of certain situations that might arise in the home. For the young boys, a lot of the things that you get is that they are thieves. They are, in fact, the popular one now that we're dealing with is the fact that a lot of these children are now being called terrorists. And I'll speak on that later on when we get to talk about the incident of the March 19th.
0: James, let's go back to the basics. When we say a street child or a child living on the street, what exactly are we talking about?
1: The internationally accepted definition of child on the streets is anyone under the age of 18 who lives and or relies on the streets as a form of livelihood. That's what the internationally accepted definition is in a nutshell. We're also trying to move away from calling them street children because that puts their circumstances before their individuality as a child. So people tend to imagine worst case scenarios before they can see the humanity of the child. So we're trying to, you know, move away from that to calling them children on the streets because it centers that this is a child first. And for society in general, every time there's a problem, there's an issue, there's a question, what are we looking at? And we want people to understand that you're looking at a child on the streets. You're not looking at the unscrupulous elements of the streets before a child. But that's the definition of children on the streets.
0: So Aziza, let me find out from you.

0: Is it a case that streetism is becoming a problem in Nigeria, for which reason we have to have this conversation? How widespread is it?
1: Absolutely. It's quite widespread. I understand some state governments have tried to manage the situation. And it depends on the region you're looking at it from. If you're looking at northern Nigeria, most of the street children there are called almajiris, and they are in a way street connected, because most of them, from what we found, do not sleep on the streets. They are Islamic students who live in Quranic schools. They learn the Al-Quran. However, their families cannot take care of them. That's why they send them to these schools. And their teachers as well cannot financially, take up that responsibility. So what they do is, in the morning, they give them plastic plates or bowls and tell them to go find whatever they can to take care of themselves. So they are found on the streets begging for alms and begging for food. However, in the evening, they go back to the schools to sleep. In other parts of the country, southern Nigeria mostly, you see these children on the streets, but it's more prevalent in some states than the others. And one of them is Cross Rivers, where in the capital, the children are even called Skolombo boys and Lakasera girls. So it's quite worrisome how you see that most of these children who live on the streets are unaccompanied. Nobody's taking care of them. And it exposes them to exploitation and vices as well, because if you know Nigeria very well, especially the Commercial Nerve Center, which is Lagos, there are lots of quite a number of thugs who operate in the state that the state government has accepted is a problem, and there is an ongoing raid to arrest these people and pretty much mop them off the streets. They are called omotaku.
0: James, let me take us back a little to talk about how these children end up on the street. Because when Aziza was speaking, one thing that kept ringing in my head was, yes, you're targeting the children who have grown beyond 18 years and maybe they have ventured into gangsterism and all of that. But they started from somewhere. They started also as children who, were led into the streets, or for want of a better word, were pushed into the streets without any of their doing. And they grow up to become those kids. So let's start from the beginning. How do these children end up on the streets, James?
2: And sometimes it's a combination of factors. The situation of almajiris that Aziza mentioned is not one we interface with a lot in our context. The main issue here for us is unaccompanied minors living and working on the streets, fending for themselves. And it's a combination of different things. Aaron mentioned earlier, which is the problem of witchcraft branding. A study showed that as many as 15,000 children in the larger region of the South between Cross River State and Akwa Ibom State, as many as 15,000 children over the last few years have been branded as witches, which of course subjects them to extreme persecution and circumstances. I'll spare you some of the graphic details, but many of them end up on the streets as a result of that. There's the problem of extreme poverty, dysfunctional families, out of school problem you mentioned earlier, which is a big issue in Nigeria in general. Over 20 million children are out of school in Nigeria. And so a combination of all of these things are some of the reasons why children end up on the streets. And in some very rare cases, as I have personally experienced through our work, the children who are also born on the streets to other children as well, because it's a combination of girls and boys. And obviously, if a girl child is on the streets, it exposes her to being sexually exploited and assaulted.
0: How much of an influence would you say your personal experience has influenced your journey, to embark on this whole street priest incorporated agenda?
2: When I was 8 years old, my parents separated. And prior to their separation, I lived a very sheltered life. But after they separated, literally my world was turned upside down. And I began to

0: skip school and I turned to a group of, you know, young men for a sense of belonging. I began to shoplift. I began to do many things that I shouldn't, I had no business doing and I shouldn't have done just because there was very little supervision when I went to live with my dad. It took someone looking past those quote unquote rough circumstances. And after 4 years of dealing and going through that, I was able to get my life back on the right track. So when I met this young man on the streets at that time, there were two things. One, because I mean, I wasn't living on the streets, but at that time, you know, he had no adult supervision whatsoever. I couldn't understand how this was okay, how, you know, this was just a thing that people looked and, you know, looked the other way. And when I remember the day I saw a colony of children who lived on the streets all by themselves, taking care of themselves. And it definitely did something to me. And I say this often, that once you see it, you can't unsee it. And looking at something and seeing something are two different things. So for us, it's a big part of our work as well, getting people to be, to sensitize people towards the problem, because we live in a society where people are very desensitized.
1: Interesting. Thank you for that. I see that in Ghana, where I come from, authorities or governments will make, you know, ambitious promises like we're going to clear all the children off the streets, we're going to do this, we're going to do that. But the year comes and you find out that they've not even been able to achieve 1%. How much confidence does the ordinary Nigerian have in the Lagos State government, for instance, or in the government's ability to tackle the issue of street children?
2: I mean, that's the big question. And I can tell you for you that there is a lack of political will. Nigeria as a country has this practice of not caring enough, especially for children they have tagged as they're either irresponsible. And those that fall into that bracket basically are the street children. And from what we've seen, Lagos is, I don't want to say the most advanced states in Nigeria, but they are the most liberal when it comes to implementing laws that protect vulnerable people like children, like women. You know, we have domestic violence cases getting attention because the state government even created an agency for that alone. And for the street children as well, we see that they don't take lightly the implementation of the Child Rights Act in some aspects. If you compare the treatment the street children in Calabar got to what is being done in Lagos State and perhaps some other states, you see that there is a wide difference, really disparity in the way children are treated. So I think it has to start from the society first, from our assessment that how should these children be seen? You are in a country where when stories come out that children have committed a crime or something, thousands and tons of people will criticize the child, forgetting that once this person is below 18 years, they are not deemed to be sane enough to be able to make any good decision for themselves. So they need to be protected regardless of whatever act they've committed that is against the law, you know. So so the question again is, how committed would the authorities be, like you said? For Cross River State, from that incident that we saw, I had to check to confirm again that the state Cross River is actually a signatory to the Child Rights Law, which is it domesticated it in 2009 and then improved it in 2023. But from the way the street children were treated recently, you see that the government officials violated the rights of those children. They flouted that law that the state, you know, has signed into law, saying that these children should not be, you know, be exposed to any form of violence. But at least they come out to say, we are doing this, we are putting them through this rehabilitation program, blah, blah, blah. But we have not seen it to be as commonplace as it's expected to be.
1: James, do we trust Nigerian authorities to handle the issue of streetism with care?
0: The short answer to that question is no. State governments across the country, time and time again, have had the opportunity to respond in a

0: structured, constructive, holistic manner. There's no shortage of organizations that have been advocating for these children or individuals. But what we've seen time and time again is a knee-jerk reaction. That's what we've seen in Calabar. That's what we've seen across different parts of the country. Like Azizat said, there's no political will. When it has to do with children, unfortunately, it is never a high enough priority for governments to address. There have been very few administrations, and by administrations, I mean state governments, who have treated this as a high enough priority as to where they want to do something constructive and long-term about it. So no, we do not trust state governments to do something constructive about this. And in our context, the events of March 19th, demonstrates this.
1: Ewa, now what really, when you think about the March 19th event, what does it say to you in terms of the ability of the Nigerian government or state institutions to tackle the issue of children on the streets?
2: We all know it's the responsibility of the government to cater for its children, and the way the government of our state has treated the children living on the street over the years is also a reflection of their capacity and their ability as a government. Now, I'll just also reiterate what James has said, that we do not honestly trust the government to be able to handle the situation of children living on the street. And that's why, apart from Street Praise, there are also well-meaning organizations who have set out to, eradicate this challenge as it is. And for the most part, all that is required of the government is to support the organizations who take their entire time to do something about the problem. But the stance that they've taken, especially in light of the recent occurrence, is also one of, nonchalance, because all they've done is come out to say they do not condone, but there's been no particular plan put in place to do something about the problem, let alone hold the people who perpetrated that act responsible or accountable.
3: Very well, James, do you think the issue of street children would or can be eliminated in the near future in Nigeria?
0: Yes, it's very possible. It's possible to eliminate this problem, but there are a few things that would have to be done. If things are going to change, the first thing that has to change is how these children are treated and related with by the society in general. Even using the word hardened criminals in proximity to children is deeply irresponsible. This language contributes to a public narrative that makes it easier for not just the government, but for people, because I mean, the government is the representation of the people, to justify violence against minors. We've worked with these children for 12 years, and we have sufficient experience to speak to the alleged proclivity of these children to violence. And in 12 years, we've not recorded a single incident. There has to be holistic, well-planned outcomes or interventions and outcomes. And we need some kind of social safety net. If a child is branded of witchcraft and accused of things like this, there should be institutions or places that they can go to, or people can go to address things like this. So these are some of the things that would have to be done if this problem would be eradicated.
3: Very well, Azizat, you have the last word.
4: Nigeria has more than 60% of its population multidimensionally poor. It means that majority of the citizens of the country have their own personal problems. They are looking for how to take care of their own children. And so taking on an extra task of caring for children that they are not even related to tends to be a hard sell for many people. And, if you look at the root causes of street children in the first place, relatives not supporting perhaps orphans within their families led to some of these children ending up on the streets. So like James and Ewa have said,

0: the sole responsibility of the government, you know, to care for these children, because depending on Nigerians who are struggling financially to do that means that it's nobody's responsibility. And that's the easiest way for the problem not to be solved. So somebody has to be tied to it. And constitutionally, the Nigerian government, by the residual lists and by the adoption of the states, shows that and means that the state governments who have adopted it, almost all of them, have the sole responsibility of stepping up to do what they promised to do. So by just rounding up these children on the streets and not caring for them, treating them like criminals, is already a violation of their human rights. It means that they're violating the constitution that they adopted in the first place. So they need to understand what they have signed up for and step up to take care of these children, because according to them, they want to ensure that security improves. And how do you do that if the future of the state, the future of the country, these children are not taken care of? It means that insecurity will persist as Nigeria continues to face it. Thank you.
1: Thank you very much. That's a good way to end the discussion. Thank you so much. You just heard Aziza Tabiola Olaoluwa. She's CW's West African correspondent. Earlier, you heard Ewa Hannah Eyare. She is head of admin and human resources at Street Priest Incorporated. And then James Okina, who is founder of Street Priest Incorporated. Thank you, ladies and gentlemen.
2: Thank you very much.
3: Thank you.
1: Thank you for having us.
0: Thank you, Adra.
4: Africa is changing. Don't get left behind. Tune in to Africa Link.
1: Other African countries like Kenya, Uganda, and Ghana also battle to keep children safely off the streets. While child advocacy groups and civil society have contributed in various programs to tackle the situation, critics say African governments lack the will to solve it. Many, however, hope that incidents like what happened on March 19 in Nigeria will not be repeated. The rights of the child must be protected at every opportunity. We're interested in hearing from you on this topic, so share your thoughts with us on Facebook and on TikTok at DW Africa. 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And don't forget to subscribe to our DW Africa YouTube channel so you never miss an episode. This show was co-produced and edited by Kai Nebe, and I am Ajua Tinkrama Domina. Bye for now.
4: DW, made for minds.
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0: Jacqueline Ferland Smith, a 40-year-old former Canadian military trainer, moves to Costa Rica to follow her dreams, but in the summer of 2021, vanishes without a trace.
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2: From CBC News, the world is sour. I'm Neil Kumar. We begin in the Middle East, where an urgent warning has been issued by the Israeli military to residents in 11 towns and villages in southern Lebanon. Residents are being told to move at least 1,000 meters away from open areas as the military is conducting operations against Hezbollah. The military says operations are underway due to a violation of a ceasefire agreement. Meantime, soaring fuel costs are making a global impact, with many parts of Asia almost completely dependent on oil from the Mideast. In Pakistan, the huge increase on its fuel import bill is putting pressure on the economy. And as the reporter Hiran Mustafa tells us, the burden is being carried by civilians who are already dealing with a cost of living crisis.
3: Muzaffar Ali works alongside his father in their small dry fruit stand. But since the war between Iran, the U.S. and Israel began, he says business has fallen to its lowest level in years, as rising commodity prices eat into people's spending power. Since the start of the war in Iran, petrol prices nationwide have risen by about 51 cents per liter. For ordinary Pakistanis like Fawzia Tariq, the burden is mounting.
4: Everyone is being squeezed hard by rising commodity prices, and we can't do anything about it.
3: Authorities say they are making efforts to reduce the impact through subsidies for small-scale farmers and businesses. At the same time, Islamabad is positioning itself as a mediator in regional tensions. For many Pakistanis, diplomacy offers little comfort, as analysts warn the economic fallout from the conflict could worsen. Hira Mustafa for CBC News, Islamabad.
2: Saturday was the deadline for Alberta's separatist groups to collect signatures on a petition that would force a provincial referendum on leaving Confederation. Jeffrey Rath, the lawyer for the group, says the premier should listen up.
5: You know, I don't think that Danielle Smith politically can ignore hundreds of thousands of Albertans that have been standing in lines for a chance to be able to vote on an independence.
2: A Ministry of Justice spokesperson says any citizen initiative that gathers the required 178,000 signatures can put forward a referendum question. Organizers say their petition called Stay Free Alberta has already met that threshold. They're expecting to submit the paperwork to Elections Alberta on Monday. An important piece of First World War history is being brought back to life, thanks to a photograph and Memorial University. During the battle at Beaumont Hamel in France, the Danger Tree was an important landmark to the Royal Newfoundland Regiment. And more than 100 years later, it will return. Peter Cowan explains.
6: My great-grandfather served in the First World War with the Royal Newfoundland Regiment.
7: Benjamin Roberts is a corporal with the Royal Newfoundland Regiment. He's been to France to see where his great-grandfather fought. On July 1, 1916, on the muddy fields of Beaumont Hamel, one lone tree stood out halfway between British and German lines. Dubbed the Danger Tree, it was a beacon for the men of the regiment. Many never made it any further. After the war, the Danger Tree rotted away. It's been replaced numerous times, but never looked the same. For the 110th anniversary of that battle, a team at Memorial University was tasked with replicating the original. The university was created as a living memorial to all those who fought and died in the First World War. A family photograph, taken not long after the war, was key to figuring out the right size and shape of the tree. The tree is now headed to the field in France to stand as a reminder 110 years after so many fell. Peter Cowan, CBC News, St. John's.
2: In the NBA playoffs.

0: That's Mississauga native RJ Barrett making the winning shot for the Raps against the Cavs in Game 6, which was quite similar to Kawhi Leonard's buzzer beater against the Philadelphia 76ers back in 2019. The Toronto Raptors will now face the Cleveland Cavaliers in Game 7 of their first-round playoff series tonight at 7:30 p.m. Eastern Time. The Raptors are looking to advance to the second round for the first time since 2019 when they made their championship run. And that is the World This Hour. For CBC News, I'm Neil Kumar.
1: Good morning, I'm Saroja Coelho, and this is CBC Radio 1. 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
2: Hello from David Rutledge with you once again for the Philosopher's Zone. Welcome to the show. And a conversation about a much misunderstood philosopher who has passed into modern history as a sort of pioneering advocate of unfettered free market capitalism and laissez-faire economics, but who in fact advocated neither of those things. In fact, he argued against them. Adam Smith was one of the key figures in the so-called Scottish Enlightenment, the period of intellectual and scientific and cultural flourishing in Scotland in the late 18th century that also gave us David Hume. Adam Smith is most famous for his magnum opus, An Inquiry into the Nature and Causes of the Wealth of Nations, which was published in 1776, 250 years ago this year. And The Wealth of Nations marked the inception of modern economic scholarship as an academic discipline. The Wealth of Nations is a huge text. It discusses the benefits of free trade, the division of labor, the forces of supply and demand. It also includes the famous metaphor of the invisible hand, which will go on to become an unshakable 20th century pillar of the doctrine that markets are self-correcting systems that always deliver socially desirable results as long as they remain unregulated by government. Well, that one's a bit of an albatross around Adam Smith's neck, because not only is the invisible hand not a key concept in The Wealth of Nations, he only mentions it once and in a rather incidental way, but in fact, Smith argues against unregulated free trade, and for reasons that have to do with justice and equity and fairness. Adam Smith is a moral philosopher, and this would not have been lost on his readers at the time. The Wealth of Nations had been preceded in 1759 by The Theory of Moral Sentiments, in which Smith lays out the ethical foundation of all of his later work. The two books should really be read together, and they were at the time, but over the past 2.5 centuries, The Theory of Moral Sentiments has become less well known than The Wealth of Nations. And as a result, Adam Smith's economic theories have been uncoupled from their moral foundations. Well, my guest today would like to change all of that and re-establish Adam Smith as a thinker who was doing economics as moral philosophy. He's Ryan Walter, Associate Professor in the School of Political Science and International Studies at the University of Queensland. Now, if we can begin at the beginning, before The Wealth of Nations appeared in 1776, Adam Smith wrote a book in 1759 titled The Theory of Moral Sentiments. In that book, what is Smith trying to explain? Like, what problem is he trying to solve?
3: He's trying to solve the problem of moral judgment, and his answer flows from this idea of sympathy, not sympathy in our sense of compassion, but in a older and broader sense of the word, more like our idea of empathy. And the idea is that we as humans participate in the feelings of other humans. We have sympathy with them or fellow feeling. For example, if I'm at the airport and I see a couple run towards each other and embrace, I will feel a part of their happiness because I'm a human that has this capacity for moral sympathy. And it works the other way as well. In fact, it works even more strongly in relation to suffering. So for example, if I see someone about to be struck in the face, I might instinctively flinch or put my hand up. That's because I imagine myself in their shoes. So that's kind of step one, that we have this capacity for sympathy. And then to solve the problem of moral judgment, Smith says, well, what we're constantly doing is putting ourselves in the shoes of other people and imagining what we would do in their situation. So we're watching them and observing them and judging them. And then the people being judged and observed, they are doing the reverse in a sense. They are aware that they're being judged and observed, and they're thinking, what would that person think of me? So for example, if I see a person fall over in the street and I rush to help them, I might expect that other people are seeing my behavior and approving of it, that was a kind.

0: compassionate act to do. But even more seriously, let's say I'm in a rush to get to my appointment and I rush past an old person and push them over. Well, now the people watching me will observe that with very cold eyes. And Smith says that what they will feel is resentment against the wrong that I have done. So that's the kind of core ingredients that he has to put together a solution to this problem of how do we behave morally and think about morality.
1: Right. And of course, the social and cultural environment in which Smith is writing is one where the church is still an important sort of cultural arbiter. So this is sort of flying in the face of what would have been the orthodox view that moral judgments really come from divine command, right?
0: Yes, absolutely. It's part of a huge project, well, huge at least in Scotland, that historians tend to discuss as the Scottish Enlightenment, by which a group of intellectuals now referred to as the moderate literati got control of the universities, in a sense, wrested it away from church authorities and began to prosecute this large-scale investigation of morality and laws and society with this large degree of independence from scripture and received doctrine.
1: Because David Hume had come along first, right? He'd sort of set the cat among the pigeons. So this is very much the environment that Smith is writing in.
0: Absolutely. Smith read Hume and was immediately wowed and became a convert, as it were, and then they struck up a lifelong friendship that lasted right up to Hume's death. So Smith and Hume are in lockstep on a lot of these issues. Sympathy, of course, is very important to Hume's system as well.
1: And so this sort of internalized moral view of oneself that you mentioned, this is what Smith refers to as the impartial spectator, right? It's one of his most famous ideas. Tell me more about that and how that model differs from a sort of rule-based ethics.
0: Well, Smith is wonderfully frank and says, deep in our breast, deep inside us, we prefer ourselves to all other people. In fact, we prefer ourselves to all of humanity to such an extent that we would rather our neighbour died than that we suffered a small inconvenience in our lives. In fact, we'd even do things to our neighbour to avoid a small inconvenience. But at the same time, we know that our fellow humans will not go along with that. So he says that what we have to do is humble the arrogance of our self-love and bring it down to something that other humans will find acceptable. He says that we can run as hard as we want in the race to win wealth and glory and honours, but we can't do it in a way that other people will find morally reprehensible. So then the question is, well, how do I know what is acceptable behaviour? And so as you said, he crafts this idea of the impartial spectator. So we imagine someone observing us, an impartial spectator who sees what we see, but from outside us, as it were. And so we are imagining what they would think of our conduct. And when we imagine them judging us harshly, with disapprobation is his word, then we need to align our conduct so that the impartial spectator will say that this is morally praiseworthy behaviour. And so that, in a sense, you can think of that as a reformulation of the Christian idea of conscience. You externalize conscience from something inside yourself to something outside yourself, and you make it about social interaction, not notions of sin and virtue.
1: Right. So it's interesting because it makes moral judgment then, in Smith's view, something that's sort of context sensitive rather than the application of some sort of fixed principle. And this leads us into what we'll talk about more further on in the conversation, but just to raise it here, casuistry, which is something that Smith is critical of in his work. It's not a term that we encounter very often today, but it had more general currency in the 18th century. What is casuistry and why does Smith think it goes wrong?
0: Well, in Smith's time, casuistry had come to be used as a smear word, more or less an attack on Catholic theology by Protestants. But most historians would trace its history back to the kind of classical world, but then in the early modern period, it really starts to do work for Catholic theology, especially in terms of generating distinctions around sins and penances. One example is the compendium book, Resolutiones Morales, published in 1633, which puts together more than 20,000 cases of moral behaviour where there's a decision to be made. So the idea is that you have a definitive, comprehensive guide to living well. And so in that sense, Smith and lots of other Protestant thinkers say this is just priestcraft. This is the church claiming a monopoly on moral behaviour, of which it's simply not capable, either epistemologically.

theologically or in political and ecclesiastical terms. So that's one meaning that we find in the text. It's being used as a smear word. But the older idea of casuistry is simply that moral life is so

0: where two moral principles that we both endorse clash. So we need some way of elevating one over the other, either in general or just in that particular case. If we think, for example, of a doctor will try to follow the principle of following their patient's wishes, but also preserving life. Well, what happens if they clash? Well, obviously, we've been exercised by that debate recently. Or think about some older examples. What if the patient is a child? What if the patient is suffering from delirium? Well, then we have a way of modifying the principle of respecting the patient's wishes. So casuistry in that sense goes into medicine, goes into law, diplomacy or reason of state. And by Smith's time, it's everywhere through the university system, the idea that we adjust principles when we apply them. We need to focus on cases. We just don't call it casuistry.
1: So what's Smith's problem with it? Because he's a man of the Scottish Enlightenment, but I imagine there's more than just sort of sectarian suspicion going on here. It's not just that it's something associated with Catholicism.
0: Absolutely. So because Smith is committed to the impartial spectator as his moral ideal, that we should be striving to achieve the approval of the impartial spectator, and that's this demanding imaginative exercise where I have to put myself in the shoes of other people watching me. Well, if you have a book that just tells you how to resolve all these cases, then you don't need to undertake that demanding, difficult exercise. You just follow the rules. So that's one of his problems, that it corrodes our moral capacity, as it were. But the other one is that it suggests a degree of accuracy that is simply not possible, because Smith is open to the idea that moral life is messy and complicated, and that we won't always agree on how to resolve a situation, that we will conjure different impartial spectators. And so that by trying to pretend that that moral messiness is not there, that also corrodes the project for a science of ethics.
1: Okay, well, we'll come back to casuistry a little further in the conversation, but I want to turn first to The Wealth of Nations. This is Smith's masterwork. How does it sit alongside the theory of moral sentiments? Because, you know, there is an account of Smith that says, you know, first he wrote a book about morality, then he wrote a book about economics, with the implication that there's some sort of discontinuity there. Is that in fact the case?
0: No, it's not. That was an enormous topic for German scholars in the 19th century, so much so that they gave it its own name, Das Adam Smith problem. And we now know, since at least the 1970s, let's say, that there is no such problem, because the two books, The Theory of Moral Sentiments that came first, then The Wealth of Nations that came after, are part of the same overall project. And the evidence for that in historiographical terms is overwhelming. On the one hand, we have the definition of political O economy that Smith gives us in The Wealth of Nations, where he writes O economy with the ligature, the O and the E tied together, indicating the Greek root of oikonomia, the art of householding. So this is the idea that the ruler or the prince of a territory or state is a bit like the father superintending the householding of a home just at the level of an entire state, hence political. And when he defines that, he says that political economy is one branch of the science of a legislator. So immediately we want to know, what are the other branches? Well, he tells us in The Theory of Moral Sentiments that these other branches include the principles of law and government and their history and justice, and then police, revenue and arms. And police there is police in the older sense of laws for good order, not our sense of an armed constabulary. So we have a sense that The Wealth of Nations is part of this overall project. The other telling bit of evidence comes at the end of The Theory of Moral Sentiments in the first edition, where he says, later I'm going to write a big book that will tie all the branches of this science together. And then when he writes the sixth edition of his book, so in the same year that he died, so for 30 years he's been refining this book, he says, well, look, I'm a bit long in the tooth now. Chances are I won't get to do the big work, but I have dispensed a part of that promise in The Wealth of Nations, which relates to laws regarding police, revenue and arms. And in that same passage he says, I've never abandoned the design of the overall project. So we really have the smoking gun that these two books were part of the same project.
1: Yeah, I mean, it's interesting because it really frames The Wealth of Nations as a book of moral philosophy as much as it's a book on economics, right?
0: Absolutely. But the trick that he left for us is that account of the moral subject from his moral philosophy, that is just taken for granted in The Wealth of Nations, because he

0: He was famous for writing The Theory of Moral Sentiments. He's putting out simultaneous editions of that text. He's referring to the other text in The Wealth of Nations. So Smith never imagined that readers would be so lazy as to not read the two books together. There's a lesson for all of us there, I think.
1: 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But that is a misunderstanding. And helping me to get the record straight this week is my guest Ryan Walter, an intellectual historian at the University of Queensland. More info on The Philosopher's Zone website.

0: One thing you've identified Smith as doing in Wealth of Nations is that he takes wealth and strength, which in his time had long been understood as twin priorities of governments in relation to trade, and he separates them, or at least he establishes a hierarchy where one takes priority over the other, which is a very interesting move. Can you tell me some more on this? What's Smith up to here?
1: Yes, it's incredibly important to understanding what he does and how he fits into his time. So it wasn't just that these were twin priorities, it's that they were understood more or less to be the same phenomenon. The number of soldiers and sailors and ships, and guns and cannons, the amount of bullion, horses, goods and commodities circulating in the state, all of that could be called strength or it could be called wealth, and nobody really talked about it in a terribly rigorous or philosophical manner. It was just treated as these things that came together, circulating in the state. Well, Smith is giving lectures on this topic, and as academic lecturers will do, he decides to stretch his legs and really dig down into what it is to talk about wealth. And by doing this, he separates them and in a sense creates the problem that you alluded to, that then he has to find a way of putting them back together again. So he separates them by saying, well, look, I'll tell you what wealth really is. It's the annual labor of a nation. And there's two types of labor. There's productive labor that replaces the capital that puts it into motion. And then there's unproductive labor, which is just an expense. And so for modern readers, that's a really difficult and bizarre notion to get one's head around. His examples don't really help. He says, for example, if I put some workers to work making hats and sell them, well, that's productive labor because then something flows back to me and I can put them to work again. But if I pay someone to sing a song for me at the opera, well, the song disappears the moment it's sung, and so there's nothing to come back to me. So we tend not to think with those categories today, so we struggle to make heads or tails of it. The other thing that he does is he introduces his famous notion of the division of labor, which he got from the French, but let's put that aside. So the division of labor refers to the separation of the steps or task in the production of a good so that each person becomes more and more skilled at their small part of the overall process. And so that's wealth and that's the dynamics around it. What's strength then? Well, Smith says strength is just the tax base that you can then use to pay for your soldiers and sailors and ships and cannons and so on. So now they're no longer the same thing. Even worse, soldiers and sailors are now a type of unproductive labor because they don't produce a return. They're just an expense on the state. So now you have different concepts for understanding these two things, and you can produce different conclusions. And we get a glimmer of our condition, which is that we have different intellectual specialists who talk about strength and security and those who talk about wealth and money and so on. So economists and security strategists. You could argue that that's now possible with this conceptual separation.
0: I'm inclined to look at that positioning of strength over wealth as in some way a moral move, or at least it indicates that economic policy is not something self-justifying. It's sort of subordinate to political and moral ends. Is that how you would read?
1: I think I would. And Smith's here, he's really following in the footsteps of Thomas Hobbes and Samuel Pufendorf, who say the state creates a space of justice and social peace. And without that social peace, maybe without justice too, you can't have trade and commerce. I mean, it's just not possible. So when the legislator comes to think about what are my priorities here when it comes to making laws, security and then justice or social peace inside the boundaries of the state, that's top of the list, because without that,

0: there will be no wealth. But he also fleshes it out in the manner that you suggested, that when it comes to human flourishing, humans want to live first, and then they want to live under conditions of justice second, and then if possible, they'd like to have the material comforts of life. But that last one is not so important without the first two.
1: All these considerations, though, seem to stack up as something other than a familiar modern understanding of Smith, which is that he's just one of the, he's a sort of a proto laissez-faire economist. You know, he's just unrelentingly pro-free trade. And that's an oversimplification or a misreading of Smith, would you say?
0: I'd tend to be harsher than that, David. I mean, that is either a systematic misrepresentation for ideological purposes, or it's just lazy scholarship. I mean, if we talk about it historically, the way that it happened was early in the 19th century, political economists, self-styled, such as David Ricardo, began reading Smith and just read the first two books of The Wealth of Nations. There's no evidence of reading of The Theory of Moral Sentiments and very little of the last three books. So that provided the basis for constructing Smith as someone who made doctrinal claims about the nature of wealth. And then political economists started playing the game of correcting Smith in light of their own theories about correct doctrine. So immediately he gets sucked into something like a disciplinary history and taken away from his 18th century context. And that means that the theory of moral sentiments basically stops being read as soon as he dies, and philosophy moves on and loses interest in that approach as well. So that spells doom for the historical Smith, and we start getting the canonical figure, as you say, who's been treated as a free trade ideologue.
1: There's an important figure in The Wealth of Nations that Smith calls the statesman. And this is someone who, on his understanding, performs a crucial role in government. Tell me more about the statesman and his importance, because this is a figure that is often left out of modern economic thinking, if not entirely left out.
0: Yes, I mean, if one thinks of contemporary economics, its primary addressee is other professional economists who are reading the journals where economic knowledge is produced, or economic students reading the textbooks. Well, in Smith's time, economics is not in the university system. That doesn't really happen in Britain until the 20th century with Alfred Marshall. So Smith's addressee is not an economist. And of course, there's no such thing in his period. What there are people who are interested in this science of politics, of which political economy is just one branch. And there are people who share the idea that legislators or statesmen have a special office, which is to make laws for the good of the polity. And it's a demanding task because they need to interleave these goals of security, justice, and wealth. And so Smith is writing to this person and trying to give them an apparatus that will allow them to interleave these goals at the right moments and to pursue wealth where possible and to pursue it through the policy of free trade, but who also know when they need to intervene or when they need to make an exception to that general policy in this manner of casuistry that we've been discussing, because there are higher ends at stake than just making the state wealthy.
1: Mm. You make a very interesting claim in your own work that in spite of the suspicion that Smith has towards casuistry, that he actually practices it himself. What is it in his work that leads you to see that?
0: One of the key examples, I think, comes when he discusses the exceptions that the legislator ought to entertain when it comes to pursuing a policy of free trade. And so this is, again, Smith addressing the legislator with advice. One of the more interesting ones for us today to think about, perhaps, is when he says, imagine that there's a domestic manufacturing industry and it's been receiving high levels of protection. Then we have a desire to shift to a system of free trade, which means that protection would be removed. Well, what would be the effects of that? Number one, the workers will no longer have the employment that they were accustomed to. And number two, those owners of capital who invested in that protected industry would also suffer. So by running that through, as it were, the impartial spectator, we can see that that should arouse feelings of humanity and equity. Equity, it's not fair to suddenly change the rules. Humanity for the workers who have now lost their jobs. What's the solution? Well, Smith says, we need to do it gradually and by stages, and you need to give warning. And that way you can discharge these obligations to equity and humanity while still pursuing the optimal policy of free trade. So the book is filled with examples of that type, especially in book five, where we get the legislator's duties with respect to education and public works that just won't be provided.

0: the optimal level without the state intervening. So the whole book really is an extended exercise in balancing justice, security, and wealth.
1: What does your reading of Smith imply for how we should understand him today, how we should read him today?
0: Well, if we start with the scholarly approach, it means that he's not like us at all, that he thinks in a manner that is bizarre, especially on his so-called economics, that he conflates our notions of profitability and productivity when he talks about productive labour, that he believes in a magic power in the land that might be news to Australia's farmers. And so if you invoke Smith in economic argument today, you might as well be invoking the Zodiac. It's just too strange. But his strangeness is useful, I think, because it allows us to think through our commitments today and the kind of situation that we're in. In particular, we currently have this separation of intellectual labour between security strategists, economists and constitutional lawyers. And they tend to speak their own languages with highly specialised concepts. And that means that when legislators or politicians need to interact with them, in a sense, they're often getting three competing brands, and that produces the messiness and complexity of our politics that we know of today. One might think of recent politics this week in Australia, where Dr. Ken Henry's has been commenting to the Senate inquiry on our gas exports. And his line is something like, just do it and stop the crap. So this is an economist frustrated that his truth claims are just not being straightforwardly implemented by legislators. Well, Smith would have something to say to Dr. Ken Henry. He would say, you can only implement laws to the extent that your society will accept them, where society includes powerful vested interests that do not like things to change. And that if you force those changes, often the convulsion or the response will be worse than the benefit. So all that needs to be weighed up before you just insist on implementing changes. The other point you might say is in relation to our current discourses around morality. I mean, Smith is an incredible breath of fresh air because he thinks about morality so differently to the way we do. In particular, Smith's advice is don't work out what your values are. Don't try to discover your authentic self. Don't find out who you are deep down. Just try to do what your society thinks you should do and will be able to approve it, or if not approve it, at least tolerate it. It could be an interesting thought experiment to imagine what Smith would say about a strict veganism. Why, you know, have you put yourself in the shoes of your grandmother who can no longer make the family's favourite dishes, or your host who has to cook a special meal for you? Maybe this project in vain self-perfection through food, maybe that's going to harm other people and you need to limit it to the private sphere. That would be an interesting thing to think about.
1: Ryan Walter, he's Associate Professor in the School of Political Science and International Studies at the University of Queensland, and he's been my guest this week right here in the Philosopher's Zone. More information on the website, and as always, you can listen again to this episode via ABC Listen, along with an extensive back catalogue of programs. The Philosopher's Zone is produced by me, David Rutledge, on the lands of the Bundjalung people. Great to have your company this week, and I hope you can join me next time. Bye for now.

0: That was the Philosopher's Zone from ABC Australia. You're listening to CBC Radio 1. From Germany's DW, this is Science Unscripted, a show that brings you into labs and institutions and reveals fascinating stories about scientists and their research.
1: Hello and welcome to Science Unscripted. It's Connor here.
2: And Gabe.
1: We have a couple of emails, or we've taken a couple of the many emails that came in over the last week here. Gabe, I think you can go ahead.
2: I'll start off with one from Warren. I listened to the broadcast and thought you might have included a reference to the difference between smart, intelligent, and knowledgeable. This is the interview that we had last week with a researcher from here in Germany about how to tell whether the person speaking to you is smart, was the word, the term we were using.
1: We interchanged smart and intelligent, and the researcher himself corrected us once, because those are two different things, and yet for most people they are synonymous, and hence we kind of stayed with using both.
2: Yeah, Warren differentiates between

0: smart, intelligent, and knowledgeable. And he says, someone cannot judge another person as smart unless they have sufficient knowledge of the subject the other person is discussing and how well that person uses that knowledge. So there we go. Smart is what you do with the knowledge that you've acquired. Knowledgeable is how much you've acquired. And intelligence is your ability to acquire that knowledge or see through patterns.
1: Sure.
0: So there's the definition. I guess we should have probably clarified that. I just assumed that was kind of common knowledge or...
1: I think...
0: Sorry about that, Warren.
1: No, I think most people use those terms interchangeably. It's good to repeat the definition, but I think it's also okay to switch and swap them. I mean, we're talking about, the information inside someone's head, which is combined in this case with the ability to express oneself that particular experiment.
0: Your articulateness kind of thing.
1: Yeah, the example the researcher gave was, imagine yourself being asked, what is symmetry? And people are going to answer that very differently, and usually intelligence would come out as part of that answer if the person listening is intelligent enough to understand that as being intelligent.
0: The concepts.
1: Yeah. And again, just to repeat the final caveat from that research, it was the strongest factor associated with recognizing intelligence. The researcher himself, Christoph Heine, went to great lengths to make it clear that this isn't the only reason some people can assess another person's intelligence. It's the one with the strongest correlation in his study.
0: Let's jump into the studies. For the last couple of weeks, we've been talking about mental health. And during one of those discussions, we were talking about the use of SSRIs. Those are antidepressants. That's selective serotonin reuptake inhibitors. That's a fancy word for a very popular or commonly used kind of antidepressant. And this is a study on the use of those. And in particular, how long people stay on them and what influences that, because it is important. And this research was done at the University College of London, and they are at the forefront of uncovering that there isn't really a link between serotonin levels and depression. This is a meta-analysis of millions of people. And there is no scientifically rigorous link between serotonin levels and depression. And people, when I was young, and the first time I ever heard the term depression, I can still remember the idea of it being a chemical imbalance. There's a chemical imbalance. That's what depression is. Of course, those people may have encountered difficult events in their lives or trauma that has led to it, but deep down, it's a chemical imbalance. And that leads to the idea or the understanding of depression as a biological disease. What the researchers at University of College London wanted to find out was, if you are on SSRIs, and that's how they did their study, they found 497 people who are in counseling for depression
1: and
0: are on SSRIs, and they wanted to find out how long do these people stay on them, because a lot of people take this medication for a long time. If you ask people who are on SSRIs in the United States right now, half of them will say they've been on them for at least 5 years. Some of these people take this medication forever. And what they're getting at, these researchers, or their theory, is that some people are taking these medications possibly for no reason, because what they have been able to uncover, like I said, is that serotonin levels and depression are not necessarily linked. So what they found was, the people who think that their depression is based on a biological disease or a chemical imbalance, literally, they said that, they take it for 12 months on average. The people who thought it was as a result of life events, or that their sadness is because of something that has happened in their lives, a concrete thing that has led to it, they went off their SSRIs after 6 months on average. That is a significant difference. It may not sound like it, but it is, because they measured the depression of both groups, no difference. So they're equally depressed. The one difference is, the one group thinks about their disease in a different way.
1: And hence.
0: And takes the medication for longer. That's it. That was the study. But I think if you are on an SSRI, it could be not necessarily because of how depressed you are, but because of what you think is leading to your feelings of depression. I'm not saying that depression is not debilitating, or that it's just in your mind or anything like that. It just could.

0: be that you're staying on your medication because of the way you think about your affliction.
1: And for our next study here, I'm gonna play a little sound.
0: I know what this sound is or what it's supposed to be, so, but it does sound like I'm in the shower right now.
1: If you have one of those fancy shower, rain shower
0: heads. You know how I roll, man.
1: Do you have one?
0: No.
1: Okay. So, yeah, this is obviously not the sound of Gabriel Borud's non-existent rainfall shower head. This is rain, real rain. It's falling on dirt. And what I would like all of you to imagine out there is that you are under the dirt, just barely, 2.5 to about 3.5 centimeters. That's about an inch. And you're hearing this above you, except you're not hearing it because you don't have ears. And the reason you don't have ears is you're not a human, you're actually a grain of rice. That's the mental task I'm asking of you, because it's connected to research from MIT. And what they established, I'm just going to keep this short, because frankly, the way rice works or functions is probably not going to affect your life too much. It is the most consumed grain on planet Earth, roughly half of human beings. One out of every second person walking around on this planet, some of them upside down from your perspective on the complete other side of planet Earth, are going to eat this today. And what those researchers established is that if rice, quote unquote, hears that sound, that rainfall, that pitter-patter of rainfall, it will germinate faster, meaning it will begin the process of growing faster, and yet rice doesn't have ears, as far as we know.
0: And the researchers have determined that it was all about the sound, it was the acoustic, that was the reason, and not possibly the moisture?
1: Correct. It's the...
0: That led to...
1: Yes, it's the sound. And part of the way they established it is they kept the raindrops that they created in a laboratory setting horizontally away from the rice.
0: Okay.
1: This is the acoustic property of rainfall sending vibrations through that dirt.
0: Sound waves getting down in the earth. Now I'm going to start.
1: And causing the rice that quote-unquote
0: heard
1: it to germinate 26% faster on average than the others. This all makes sense. I'm a grain of rice. I quote-unquote hear it above me. Yeah. It's time to get going. This is what I need to grow. So how do they do it? That's what the research is. We're kind of looking into, I think that's the most important or interesting part of this research, because they don't have ears. What they do have is a word that was new to me. These are called statoliths.
0: Statoliths. Okay, what is a statolith? Yeah.
1: These are little piles it's a pile of statoliths inside of a cell, right? So a cell is like a bubble, and you've got a lot of stuff in there. I'm not going to get into that now, but one of the things are these statoliths that have settled inside the cell, and even though each one is individually not liquid, together they are a liquid. They move around like a liquid, and that means gravity will settle them, will pull them down, right? So these statoliths all together create a representation of gravity. It creates an up and down and a left and right. When these sound waves vibrate through them, they will wobble around up anywhere from 5 to 20% of their diameter. They will move, changing the way they come into contact with the cellular wall.
0: The wall.
1: And the cell will feel this is the wrong word, but the cell will feel this, register this. This is a sign I've been waiting for. It's time to go. It's time to grow.
0: And normally what happens when germination begins is that what moisture gets in through that wall and touches the statolith, and then starts the process?
1: Could be moisture, could be sunlight. There are a variety of factors that would cause a seed to begin germination.
0: Okay.
1: And again, this one is just accelerating a process that would have happened anyway. They had these seeds. They had batches of 200 seeds on the left that didn't get any rain. It was a single raindrop. Thump, every couple seconds. Thump, thump. Thump. And then 200 on the right. And those didn't get any.
0: Okay.
1: And all they did is after the 3-day point, which is when the germination might start happening, they were looking at the raindrop ones and the non-raindrop ones. And they did this for a total of 8,000 grains of rice.
0: 8,000, okay.
1: And they established pretty conclusively, yep, they're going to germinate faster, even if they're only hearing, in quotation marks, the raindrops horizontally and not getting any moisture from it.
0: Yeah.
1: And then they adjusted the height of the rainfall or the depth of the grain of rice to see what's the maximum we can drive this up. And basically, if it's moving, the maximum

0: the statolisk can move is 200 to 600 nanometers is the assumption. And if you can ramp that up the highest you can go, it will germinate faster. And that's just something we know now.
1: We have listeners all over the earth, and I'm not going to say right now that none of them are growing rice, but I'm sure that a lot of the people listening to the show are growing things. Can we possibly start an experiment right now and see if this works for other kinds of plants? Guys out there,
0: it was
1: because I know that I'm trying to get my grass seeds to germinate. I could go out there instead of watering the soil,
0: create a greenhouse laboratory. Go ahead and do that. I bet your family would be thrilled to watch you spending your late nights.
1: All the neighbors walking, all these German people walking around.
0: Your neighbors
1: listening
0: probably,
1: to me doing this. What would it be? Every second you said, right?
0: Yeah. Thump, thump. They would call the police on you. They would call the police on you for sure. If I know your neighbors.
1: What do you guys have to say about any of this madness? Some of the topics more serious than others. And as you guys know, whatever you have to say, we love it. We'll read it possibly on the air.
0: Yeah. Again, thank you to all the emailers out there that we haven't responded to or haven't read on the air. Mentioned Mark a while back, but we get a lot of topics. In fact, I forgot to say that this topic, I wanted to talk about this one last week.
1: Brent.
0: And it came out.
1: This one was from Brent.
0: Yeah, it came out right before we went to air, and I hadn't had a chance to look through the study, and then got a nice email from one of our longtime listeners, Brent. Brent, thank you for continuing to not only listen to us, but to suggest all sorts of topics to help this show keep moving forward. We really appreciate that.
1: SU@DW.com is the email address. Use that however you guys want to.

0: I think most of you out there are fully aware of the fact that advertising works, and that it works on you to some degree. You're walking down the streets of a major city and you see all these signs or awnings or whatever, and there's a certain cola being advertised there, or a certain beer being advertised there, and that you're probably at some point, I don't know, in the distant future, maybe slightly more likely to consume that product. I think most of us kind of have that idea in mind. But we now have a study that shows causally how that could make you immediately crave that product and then actually drink it.
1: Science Unscripted.
2: Hi, I'm Sarah Wiechert. I'm a researcher in the field of psychology and criminology at the Max Planck Institute for the Study of Crime, Security and Law in Freiburg, Germany. And with some colleagues, we recently published a paper on alcohol advertising and beer consumption.
0: Alcohol advertising and beer consumption. What would you say, Sarah, is the primary conclusion or the takeaway for a lot of people out there?
2: So what we found for the first time is really the link on how alcohol advertisement links to drinking. So it is that alcohol advertising catches your attention for some people more than for others. And that leads to more craving of that alcohol type, which really then in turn leads to more drinking. So it is basically this mechanism chain that goes through these three factors.
0: And what fascinated me about your work here is that you really... You tested this experimentally, or you forced people to pay attention to beer advertisements?
2: Exactly. Yes, we did. So in previous studies, we were just looking at what people's attentional bias is, so how much they naturally focus on alcohol advertisements. But this time we basically manipulated that. So for half of the group, we asked them to concentrate on alcohol advertisements. And for the other group, we asked them to concentrate on non-alcoholic beverages, which in our case was soft drinks, to basically manipulate how much they look at one or the other.
0: In the exp-

0: experiment, you forced some people to act, right? Kind of like the people who would be naturally always attracted to the idea of having a beer. You forced them to pay attention to these, to what exactly? To prime them to drink more beer, because you actually did that successfully, it seems.
1: Yes, we did. So we invited participants, university students that like drinking beer. It doesn't necessarily have to be heavy drinkers, but that people who enjoy drinking beer. And then we put them in front of technically like two TVs side by side, with on one side there was beer advertisements playing and on the other side there was soft drink advertisements playing. And for half of them, we asked them to only look at the beer advertisements and respond to little tasks that they had to do on the beer advertisement. And for the other ones, we did the same on the soft drink advertisement. So we kind of artificially made them concentrate on the beer advertisement or on the soft drink advertisement more.
2: And why did you do that?
1: Because we were interested in whether we can manipulate attentional bias. In previous studies, we had already found that some people have this attentional bias to alcohol more than others, and that this can be associated with more drinking. But we weren't able to say whether this is a direct link between attentional bias and drinking. So we often refer to this in research as a causal mechanism. And to be able to look at whether this is a causal mechanism, we manipulated this and then looked at the difference between the ones that artificially created an attentional bias against the ones that don't.
0: And what was the difference when you artificially created an attentional bias in favor of beer advertisements?
1: So the training worked well. The first thing that we saw is that the group that we asked to attend on the beer advertisement really did look at the beer advertisements more than the soft drink advertisement. That was kind of like some sort of a manipulation check, if you will. And that group, and then also after the task, reported craving more beer compared to soft drink, and also then drank more beer in the laboratory.
0: This is causal then. You have proven that if a beer advertisement causes me to pay attention to it, or if somebody forces me to pay attention to it, I have to check a couple boxes before I can watch my YouTube video and all the boxes are about beer, that will not only cause cravings, which I think most people are aware of, it will, under certain circumstances, cause me to actually drink more beer.
1: Exactly. By comparing the beer group, let's say, to the soft drink group, we were able to say that this attentional bias leads to craving, which leads to more drinking in the lab.
2: What was the overarching point of this work? Did you confirm suspicions that we already had, or did we find out something completely new, or what was it?
1: I think the first one was looking at this, as I said, this causal mechanism. So can we really manipulated and still show this link between attentional bias and drinking. The second one was looking at the mechanism between it, so to show basically that craving is that driving mechanism. And the third one is using this potentially in the future as some sort of a screening tool or an intervention tool where we could see, okay, what is the attentional bias of people? How prone are they maybe to alcohol use problems, and can we then maybe also steer them away from it?
2: And the more aware we are of the effect that advertising can have on us, does it mean that we drink more? Like for you personally, the more you've been studying this stuff, are you drinking less?
1: I don't know. I wouldn't necessarily say I drink less. What I would think, though, is like for the general population, for all of us, is maybe to be more aware of what certain things do. I think a lot of times we focus or we are concentrated on how much we consume certain type of foods, certain type of drinks, how much we consume even like social media, for example. And even the awareness and the understanding that basically what you're

0: attention does is very, it can be predictive of your behavior as well, is kind of on like a psychological education point of view, I think important for you and your own, let's say, what you do with that information.
1: And concretely, as a tip for people out there, if they're listening to your words right now and thinking, what should I do with it? Should they, if an advertisement pops up and it's showing that beverage and they don't want to be affected in that way, do they physically have to turn away from it, plug their ears, mute the ad?
0: I mean, probably that advertisement's already caught their attention. So I think in that case, when they're already aware that they watched that advertisement, looking away, I don't think necessarily would change too much. Maybe you see less of the advertisement, which is good. But at the end of the day, I think being aware of the fact that if I feel craving afterwards, that is kind of what, let's put it in easy words, like that's what my brain is doing to me, is already the first step to thinking, okay, I'm craving a beer maybe right now, but is this really the moment where I have to buy one and I have to drink one?
1: And that was Sarah Maren Wiechert, a psychologist and postdoctoral researcher in the criminology department of the Max Planck Institute for the Study of Crime, Security, and Law, talking to us from Cologne, Germany there.
2: One thing she did want to mention after we turned the mics off there was that this was, if there's a caveat, if there's a grain of salt to throw onto this, it's that they were talking to students in a lab. So this does not generalize to the entire public, to everyone out there, but it points us in the direction that if you know that alcohol affects you, advertising will then. So be aware of that.
1: I may have mentioned it on the show before. I once was a participant in a study where they handed me a fake menu for a fake restaurant, and I was supposed to tell them which foods I wanted. And then afterwards, I took this bizarre survey on all sorts of questions. And after I'd finished, they informed me that, like most other students, I had rated certain Disney or Looney Tunes characters higher than people who didn't have those characters somewhere deep in the background of this menu. Behind the words, these characters were there. I never saw them, these things. And yet I guess I saw them because I rated them higher because I just seen them. And that experiment has stayed with me my whole life, because even though I think I'm aware of how advertising works on me, I guess I'm not. We cannot help it. But all of that said, being aware of that, that was a seminal moment for me on how deeply or how quickly advertising can affect Connor. This, I think, is really, really relevant, even if you're struggling to find what to do with it, because it's causal. That's very different. We all know it kind of affects us. This may cause you to drink something that you don't want to drink. I think that's important to take it away. Or I think that's important to take away from this. If you have anything else you want to say, let us know. Has advertising tricked you in the past, tripped you up in the past? Do you like ads? I know some people do. SU@dw.com.
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0: in Germany. That was Science Unscripted. 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
5: From CBC News, the world is sour. I'm Neil Kumar. The Israeli military has issued an urgent warning to residents in 11 towns and villages in southern Lebanon. Residents have been advised to stay at least 1,000 meters away from open areas where the military is conducting operations against Hezbollah. Military officials say a violation of the ceasefire agreement now has operations in effect. Meantime, U.S. President Donald Trump says that he will soon be reviewing the latest peace proposal from Iran. Trump says he can't imagine it would be acceptable. Iran's foreign minister was recently quoted as saying Tehran is ready to pursue diplomacy. Prime Minister Mark Carney is in Armenia this weekend as he tries to create more trade and investment in Europe. As Rafi Bouchikhan reports, Carney was invited as a guest to attend the European Political Community Summit.
6: For Mark Carney, this whirlwind trip marks another occasion to build bridges with Europe. The European political community encompasses more than just the EU, also countries on its periphery like Armenia, the host for this event. Carney got the invite from his Armenian counterpart, as well as from the EU Council President, Anthony Acosta. And we know from the Prime Minister's office that most of his meetings scheduled so far are with leaders of the EU, such as those of Poland and Spain and Italy. He's also set to meet with Ukrainian President Volodymyr Zelensky, also invited to the event. Now, Carney will meet with Armenia's Prime Minister, Nikol Pashinyan, who is in the midst of an election campaign where he's trying to keep power by actively pivoting toward the West, which is something he's accelerated in the years since Armenia and Azerbaijan fought a war over the enclave of Nagorno-Karabakh. On CBC News, Ottawa.
5: Meanwhile, Prime Minister Mark Carney says he is deeply concerned over the leak of a voters list in Alberta. In a written statement, Carney says he expects both Elections Alberta and the RCMP to assess how the leak happened and pursue action against whoever is responsible. He also says we must be constantly vigilant to protect the rights of Canadians and the integrity of our democratic processes. And the campaign collecting signatures to force a referendum on Alberta independence has come to an end. Saturday was the last day for Albertans looking to separate from Canada to sign the petition. And Elections Alberta will still need to verify those signatures. While the campaign is confident it's reached the threshold, others wonder if the signatures will stand up to scrutiny. Joe Horwood has more.
7: We've literally crushed the statutory requirement.
8: Jeffrey Rath with the Alberta Prosperity Project says they've collected hundreds of thousands of signatures, but they can't be certified by Elections Alberta until a legal challenge launched by a group of Alberta First Nations is resolved. Rath says on Monday they plan to deliver a statutory declaration of the signatures collected to the provincial government. Thomas Lukaszek started the Forever Canada petition to combat separatism, certifying more than 400,000 signatures. But he's lost some faith in the process after another separatist group was forced to shut down an online database containing the personal information of millions of Albertans, allegedly built from a leaked electoral list.
9: That puts the entire process in doubt.
8: If the petition is certified, a referendum on Alberta's independence would be expected this fall. Joe Horwood, CBC News. Calgary.
5: At the Kentucky Derby.
10: They come to the last 16th of a mile. Denon Bourbon in front. O'Shelling a huge long shot. Renegade and Golden Tempo are closing two. Here's Golden Tempo. Golden Tempo and Cherie DeVoe make history.
5: This year's winner was Golden Tempo. Despite facing more than 20-1 odds to win the race, Golden Tempo came from behind across the finish line in first place. It was a historic win, as Golden Tempo's trainer Cherie DeVoe became the first woman to ever train the winning horse. And that is The World This Hour. For CBC News, I'm Neil Kumar.

0: Good morning. I'm Saroja Coelho. This is CBC Radio 1. From WNYC Studios, up next, we have the New Yorker Radio Hour. 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
1: Today on the New Yorker Radio Hour, Steve Kerr. He's often described as one of the best coaches in the NBA, and as a player, he was a wingman to the greatest of all time, Michael Jordan.
2: I think everybody came into a series against Michael knowing they were going to lose. I saw the killer instinct, the emotional dominance he had over the entire arena. He had a dominance about him that I don't see with LeBron.
1: As the coach of the Golden State Warriors, Steve Kerr has also been one of the more politically outspoken figures in professional sports. And that comes with some risk.
2: Calling the president a buffoon, I kind of regret that, even though I felt it in my heart.
1: Steve Kerr joins us today, and I'll also talk with Steve Hilton, the Republican who has a real shot at winning the governor's race in the very Democratic state of California.
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1: Welcome to The New Yorker Radio Hour. I'm David Remnick. Now, if you've been following news about the midterm elections coming this November, you may have heard a very confusing story coming out of California. The polls are shifting all the time, and Eric Swalwell, the leading Democrat, recently dropped out following accusations of rape and sexual assault, charges that he denies. But it seems that the leading candidate in the California governor's race right now is a Republican endorsed by Donald Trump. His name is Steve Hilton, a British-born political consultant and a former Fox News host. Now, you may have been puzzled by that, since Democrats outnumber Republicans in California by no less than 20%, and Trump is deeply unpopular there. Partly, Hilton's modest lead in the polls may result from California's unusual primary system and the chaos of the general race. Now, the way this works is that the two candidates who get the most votes in this primary, regardless of party, move on to the general election. It happens that there are more Democrats running in the primary, and so the Democratic vote is all split among the candidates, at least as of now. But it's also true that Big Blue California has elected prominent Republicans before, Ronald Reagan, of course, and more recently, Arnold Schwarzenegger. Hilton is running on issues like affordability, cutting bureaucracy, and increasing oil and natural gas production. I spoke with Steve Hilton last week. Mr. Hilton, you were born in the United Kingdom. You have a British accent. What are you doing running for governor of California? How did you get here, and why should the voters of California say yes?
4: I know, it's crazy. You can't have a governor with a foreign accent. That would be a disaster. Of course, the thing I like to point out is that the last Republican governor of California, Governor Schwarzenegger, of course, had an accent probably even more hard to understand.
1: Not that I can hear.
4: But my favorite joke about that is that, you're right, I was born in the UK, but my parents are Hungarian. Mm-hmm. And so I always reflect on the Austro-Hungarian Empire and point out that you've had the Austrian, now let's have the Hungarian.
1: That's just what we need is more empire.
4: Exactly.
1: But seriously, Arnold Schwarzenegger came here, and he was a big figure in sport, athletics, weightlifting. People knew him through Pumping Iron and Kennedy Family, and then he entered politics after a big career in the movies. You came here relatively recently, right? 2012?
4: 2012. Yeah.
1: Why did you come to the United States after a career in politics and business in Britain?
4: So in 2012, we moved to the Bay Area. My wife she had a big job at Google at the time. She was a big global job there. I was working in 10 Downing Street. I was senior advisor to the Prime Minister,
1: David Cameron. Mm-hmm.
4: Exactly. And it was when our second son was born. It was just a lot, frankly. There was a lot of traveling for my wife back and forth to California, the time difference and so on. And really, it was just for our family sanity. We thought we would make the move, not necessarily intending to be here in

0: California forever. But actually, even before we moved here, I had a real love affair with this state. I thought and still do think California represents, which truly for me is the best of America. There's a phrase I use all the time, which is California means to America what America means to the world.
1: That's fair, but I think you and I would agree that if I came to Britain as recently as 2012, knowing the British press as we both do, and I decided to run for an office as high as whatever the equivalent of governor of California is, you know, or ended up trying to be home secretary or foreign secretary or even prime minister, I would get blistered in the British press for being, well, presumptuous.
0: Well, isn't that the magic of America, that anything is possible, and in particular, California? I actually make that point on the trail, where I point out that the fact that this is even a possibility speaks to what an incredible country this is. And for much of this year, I've been at or near the top of the polls. So I think in the end, what's working and what I think will take me through to what I concede is a very improbable victory in the general election in November is the simple fact that we're desperate for change in California, that you've had 16 years now of one-party rule, where the Democrats have controlled everything in this state. They've controlled all the statewide offices, a majority in both houses of the legislature, all the big cities and counties, and the results are in, and they're really bad. We've got the highest unemployment rate, the highest cost of living by far. U.S. News and World Report, when their rankings annually, just ranked us 50th out of 50 states for opportunity. And you could go on with the examples of where California is not just doing poorly, but doing worse than any other state.
1: What have you been doing here in the States professionally since 2012 that would give you the qualification to be governor? We mainly know you as a Fox News host, which, you know, in the era of Trump, that certainly has been a credential. We have Pete Hegseth, Jeannie Pirro, Sean Duffy, and many more come from that world.
0: Well, you also have, in the form of a former governor here, former Governor Reagan, someone who'd made their mark in what you could broadly describe as the media. But actually, what I would point to is not just what I've done here, and just to directly answer your question, when we moved here in 2012, I taught for a couple of years at Stanford. Then I started a business here and then moved into this very unexpected new career in the media. But really what I would point to over the course of my career is a broad set of experiences, both in business and in government, which I think is a good combination for an executive role. It's that business mindset, a problem-solving mindset. I wouldn't claim that I'd had any kind of spectacular success in business, but I know how to start and run a business. I've been responsible for that, different types of businesses over the years. And then in the UK, actually working there at the heart of a government, trying to make change happen, seeing how hard that is, seeing how difficult it is to implement policy, actually working as part of a coalition government, working across the aisle, as it were.
1: You're known as a supporter of Donald Trump, and Donald Trump has endorsed you. What's been your analysis of his 1 year plus second term as president? Has it been a successful presidency in your view?
0: Yes, especially when you look at the speed with which some of those changes that he promised that the American people voted for have been delivered. I think it's an interesting example of how when you see, the thing I'm thinking of in particular is the border, where you had a situation that was completely out of control, I think looking back on the Biden years, and the speed and effectiveness with which that crisis was brought under control, I think speaks to something that is interesting. In a way, I think Democrats ought to be talking about it more because it can restore the one's faith in government action, the ability of government to actually get something done effectively.
1: What was your reaction to the deployment of ICE in Los Angeles and elsewhere in California, much less in Minnesota, Chicago, and other cities?
0: Yeah, it was a horrible spectacle to see. And I never want to see that.
1: So you would push back against President Trump if that came to

0: the state of California you were in office?
1: Well, I think it's actually a really good example of how it would be helpful to have a governor that would work cooperatively with the administration, because

0: And we wouldn't have that when I'm there, because we would want to make sure, just as you saw when Obama was president, where you had actually slightly higher levels of immigration enforcement going on without any of this kind of confrontation. I think that is much more the model that I'd like to see.
1: How do you feel about the personality that's in the White House? And that matters. Rhetoric matters in politics. How you present yourself, how you speak, the empathy or lack of it matters. When you

0: when they stood up against the puppet regime imposed by the Soviet Union in the revolution of 56. Mm-hmm. And they were hoping for help, and nobody came to help us. That's a term.
1: More recently in Hungary, the candidate who was considered the authoritarian was the incumbent Viktor Orban, who was supported very heartily by President Trump. Did you join President Trump in supporting Viktor Orban?
0: No. I've always been critical of some parts of what he's been doing, but not others. But you know, the point I really would want to make is truly, this is a big state with a lot of problems, and that's what I'm focused on. I'm not a political commentator. I'm a participant in the political process, running for office to try and solve some very serious problems affecting the biggest state in our country.
1: So you're pretty close to Donald Trump in your politics, and voters understand that, and you advertise that.
0: Well, I say on policy. I think that's the important point, because in terms of the focus for me is always what happens and what's the impact of policy on real people.
1: Does it concern you that he has a 29% popularity rating in the state of California? How that'll impact you?
0: No, because I think that the choice for Californians is not a popularity, it's not an opinion poll on President Trump. It's what will happen to me. Will my kids be able to afford a house so that they can stay in California? Right now, you talk to most young people, I get many coming to my town halls up and down the state, and you ask them directly, after college, do you think you'll stay here? The answer is almost always no, because it's impossible to imagine they'll ever be able to afford a home or to start and raise a family here. Those are the things that the election is going to be about in the end, rather than someone's opinion of a national leader that in the end has much less influence on these practical things that affect us in California than the governor of California and the people we elect to positions of power here in our state.
1: You're proposing something called CalDoge. You know, a California version of
0: yes.
1: what Elon Musk and the president led in the very beginning of this second term. Is that an echo that you think is good for you? Do you think Doge was a success on the federal level?
0: Well, it's not just proposing, we're already doing it. We've actually started the work of the very important work of finding so that we can then stop the waste of taxpayer money. I think everyone would agree that if we're taking people's money in taxes, we should want to make sure that it's spent on the things it's supposed to be spent on.
1: Right.
0: And we're already finding that that's not the case. I'll give you a couple of examples. We've now published 4 fraud reports. The second one found that since 2015...
1: When you say we have published, meaning your campaign has published.
0: Yes, we have a team of volunteers working at CalDoge. It's obviously not an official part of the government. We're not elected yet, but we have some volunteers that have been going through public data on spending. Also, we have a technology partner who's been using AI to analyze public records. And so one of the examples, and there's many more that we've, but there's one, in since 2015, from the Climate Change Mitigation Fund, there's been a program that was intended to place solar panels on low-income apartment buildings, mm-hmm. something that many people would support. 100 million every year for 10 years. That's 1 billion total. So the program was $100 million a year, solar panels on low-income apartment buildings, 1 billion now up to 2025. We found that the total amount actually spent on the intended purpose was 72 million. 928 million was instead allocated to various nonprofits and activist groups who did other things, but not what the money was supposed to be spent.
1: I should say that some of these numbers are not independently verified, just so I stipulate there. But Elon Musk was sent packing from Washington. I don't think the imagery of Doge in the end was of a kind of organized policy success for this administration. In fact, it resulted in a lot of disaster. It just seems curious to me why you would want to even use the name Doge as something to be recommended in the state of California, even on a political level.
0: Well, I think that it's interesting in this conversation, you're

0: focusing a lot on image and words, and I tend to focus on actions and results.
1: Well, I think words matter. I mean,
0: I agree.
1: The president's words matter, and what we say matters. Sure. I have no apology for that.
0: The idea of making the government more efficient, I think, is a good idea that has broad support. And what you call it, I think, is less important than the work that's done. It's an idea that I think has a resonance that we should try and make the government more efficient. And so you can get into an argument about whether we should have called it someone else. The project that is actually serious work, and there's two parts to it. This is work that's going on right now, and I think it's illustrative of the approach I'm taking to this job, which is, I think you haven't seen from any candidate for governor in California of either party, I don't think it's ever been done, which is not just running a political campaign, but actually doing the work as part of that campaign to fully prepare to take office, ready to go with plans in place. This is an example of that, because if you look at the way things have grown in the last 16 years or even longer, we've got this massive over-regulation in California, sprawling bureaucracy. Mm. That's one reason we have the worst business climate in the country, why businesses are leaving, why jobs are not being created. We have the highest unemployment rate. We've got to do something about that. And you don't want to get there, be elected, and start figuring this out. And so actually the work that we're doing is very serious work.
1: I want to go back to an earlier point about Britain. Ideologically or politically, you split with David Cameron, am I correct?
0: It was over Brexit that we had a difference of opinion. He was obviously against it, and I was for it. So that's that. If that's what you're referring to, yeah, we had a difference.
1: Are you glad that you were for Brexit in the rearview mirror?
0: Very much so. I think it's of a piece with something that's really been a driving part of my political philosophy over the years, which is the decentralization of power. I think that when you look at the way where everywhere power is accumulated and centralized, you tend to get bad results. And I think Brexit was the European Union is a classic example of that. So is California today, by the way, where you have where bureaucracy grows, where centralization grows, where decisions are taken away from the people who are most directly affected by them, you tend to get bad results.
1: One of your former colleagues at Fox News, Tucker Carlson, I hardly need to explain it, has gone into opposition to the president. He says he regrets that he ever supported him. He feels betrayed by him. How do you feel about Tucker Carlson's turn against the president?
0: It's... Look, I can understand why all these things are interesting, but it's not. It's so far from what I'm focused on. Truly, I'm running for governor. We are in an election. We've got a big choice to make. Do we continue with another 4 years of the same kind of ideas and policies that have brought us to this terrible point, or do we make a change?
1: Well, I understand that's that, but I'm just trying to get a fix on, both for Californians but also nationally, who this guy is that's leading the polls in California and how he feels about the most important person that's endorsed him, namely President Trump. Do you think Donald Trump is a good and decent man?
0: I think that, look, I'm not a priest or a pastor. I'm going to make those kind of judgments, but I tell you this.
1: Why not?
0: I'm certain that he wants is the best for this country and everyone who lives here. I'm certain of that. And that's what drives.
1: Thank you very much. I appreciate your time.
0: Thank you very much. Good to be with you.
1: Steve Hilton is a candidate for governor of California. And the primary is June 2nd. This is the New Yorker Radio Hour with more to come.

0: This is the New Yorker Radio Hour. I'm David Remnick. Basketball fans were first introduced to Steve Kerr as a three-point shooting specialist for the Chicago Bulls during the 90s and their championship runs. Playing alongside Michael Jordan, Kerr was by no means the star of the Bulls, but he still holds the record for career three-point percentage. It's in coaching that Kerr has come to the fore in the NBA. Over 12 years, he's led the Golden State Warriors to four titles and a record 73-win season in 2016. Still a remarkable record. He coached the men's Olympic team in 2024 that took home a gold medal. Kerr has also used his platform at times to wade into politics. He spoke at the Democratic National Convention in 2024, and his name comes up sometimes in conversations about candidates for higher office. Charles Bethay, who's a staff writer at The New Yorker, went to see Steve Kerr the other day just after his team, the Warriors, finished their season.
1: So there's some backstory to my meeting Steve. Back in 2018, I actually spent a couple days with his mother in the Pacific Palisades. I'd gone to watch her teach a class called Perceptions of the U.S. Abroad. And rather than stay in a pricey hotel nearby, she said, "Why don't you just come stay with me?" And I showed up and she put me in Steve's room, which had mostly been stripped of the markings of adolescent Steve, though I did find a few photographs in a closet of him. So I met Steve for the first time in San Francisco, and we had lunch, and then we went and sat down in his office. All right, so thank you very much for doing this. I don't typically sleep in the childhood bedroom of an interview subject before talking to him. This is a first for me. Your mother, as you know, Anne, was kind enough to put me up in 2018. I wrote a story about her for the magazine about her class at UCLA, Perceptions of the U.S. Abroad. Got to know her, became a big fan of her. And as she says, I love this line, the mother of two PhDs, an MBA, and an NBA,
2: which
1: is you.
2: That's right. That's her line. Yeah.
1: It's a great line. And so you were born in Beirut. You spent time in Cairo as well in your childhood, but you spent most of your formative adolescent years in the Palisades?
2: Yeah, mostly in the Palisades with intermittent sabbaticals from my dad. We spent time in, a year in Aix-en-Provence in the south of France when I was in kindergarten. 3 years in Cairo, so sixth grade, and then back to L.A., and then we went back to Cairo, ninth and tenth grade. My dad was doing research and writing a book and teaching at the American University in Cairo. And so most of the time was in the Palisades, but with these periodic journeys overseas.
1: So, but what was it like for you growing up in Cairo and Beirut? Was there a basketball culture in either place, or what were you interested in when you were living in those places?
2: So, born in Beirut, but I only spent the first year, year and a half or 2 years of my life there. So Beirut, no, but Cairo, I went to an American school called Cairo American College. I still have great friends from there who I've stayed in touch with. We didn't have a gym. We had an outdoor court, and for ninth and tenth grades, I played on the school team.
1: Did you dominate?
2: I did pretty well. And ninth and tenth grades would have been like 1979, 1980, 81. No gyms in the entire country of Egypt. No basketball gyms. Okay. So every one of our games was played outdoors.
1: Wow.
2: But we played on dirt courts, and to be on the team and to be traveling around Cairo playing on these outdoor courts was just crazy.

0: easy when you look back and think about it now.
1: Right. When you got used to, I guess, judging the wind, which you don't have to do when you're playing
0: and
1: indoors.
0: And the pebbles that were on the dirt courts, and, you know, avoid. It was like later on I had to deal with the gaps in the floor at the Boston Garden. So those dirt courts in Cairo helped prepare me for that.
1: You mentioned your dad. So he was assassinated in 1984 in Beirut by the Islamic Jihad organization. He was there as president of the American University of Beirut. And in that role, as I understand it, he was very much trying to foster cross-cultural respect, understanding, knowledge, right?
0: Yeah.
1: And so there was an irony, of course, a tragic one in his killing. The time around your father's death, you were at the University of Arizona, correct? And as I understand it, your teammates wore black armbands after his death in solidarity. How did basketball factor or function in your grieving process? Was it part of how you grieved? Was it a distraction from grief?
0: It was literally part of how I grieved. I went to practice the next day. I found out about my dad's death from a phone call from a university colleague of his at 3 a.m. And it was, you know, the worst moment of my life, the most shocking. Even though I knew the danger in Beirut, we just always thought my dad was so well-respected there, had so many Arabic friends. He spoke fluent Arabic. He was fostering goodwill between America and Lebanon. He, you know, was the victim of political terrorism, kind of, you know, near the very beginning of this current era of Islamic extremist terrorism and animosity towards America.
1: When did you realize realistically you could play in the NBA? When did that become a reality?
0: Maybe my senior year at Arizona. We had a great team. We made the Final Four. Maybe that year I started to dream a little bit that maybe I could sneak into the NBA for a couple of years, have a cup of coffee, make a team, and be able to tell my kids I played in the NBA.
1: Like, right, you touched the court.
0: Yeah, like I thought maybe. But it wasn't until my senior year that I even allowed myself to think about that.
1: What role did you play on that Arizona team?
0: When I got there as a freshman, it was good fortune. Coach Lute Olson was a legend. He'd come from Iowa and he took the Arizona job and had to rebuild it from scratch. It was a terrible basketball program and it's the only reason I was there.
1: Because my sense of Arizona, I'm a little younger than you, I wasn't watching then, but my sense when I started following basketball is Arizona's a powerhouse.
0: That's right.
1: Right? So this was pre-powerhouse.
0: This was the whole reason Arizona is a powerhouse now is because of Coach Olson. Yeah. He got there and he turned it around literally in 1 year. My sophomore year, we made the NCAA tournament. My fifth year, my senior year, we made the Final Four. And I was lucky enough to be part of it for 5 years. And that was the experience that paved my entire basketball career.
1: You end up, after playing for a few other teams, you end up on the Bulls. Most of our listeners are familiar with the 90s Bulls, I think. What was your role in that team?
0: Until that point, I played for three different teams. I was bouncing around. I was good enough to survive, but not good enough to thrive. And I was able to thrive in Chicago based on the set of circumstances. Ultimately, playing next to Michael Jordan and feeding off of him because he attracted so much attention
1: And when necessary, roughing him up in practice
0: a little bit. Beating him up a little bit.
1: My mother described that to me as you rubbing elbows a bit, which is one of her great euphemisms.
0: Rubbing elbows, I like to say I hit him in the fist with my eye, you know, something like that. So.
2: Game clock. It is Michael Jordan time. Scottie Pippen looking for Michael Jordan. Checks the clock, 5 on the 24. Here's Jordan. Did not have the shot.
1: He possessed an incredible suite of skills that made him great, but do you feel like any of those get short shrift when people remember him? Anything in particular about him?
0: I mean, I think the younger generation, because they've watched LeBron, automatically says LeBron is the greatest player ever. And the Jordan people, you know, who watched the game back then all say Jordan's the greatest ever, and it's just human nature. I think they're very different players, really. I think...
1: Can you distill that for our audience a little bit?
0: Yeah,

0: I think LeBron is a better passer, more of a point forward. I've always thought he was the point forward of every team he was on. And his brilliance doesn't lie in the same skill set that Michael's did. It lies in more of a kind of a holistic game where he just he dominates the game with his pace and his athleticism and his passing. And it's ironic, but like I've always felt scoring is secondary for LeBron, but he's the greatest scorer in the history of the NBA.
1: Incidentally,
0: yeah. He became the best scorer of all time. And some of that is longevity, but you know, it's part of his greatness is he's available every single night. He's a machine. I mean, I think he's literally the greatest athlete on the face of the planet and in the course of human history. I think LeBron James is the greatest athlete of all time. Playing with Michael, I saw the killer instinct, the killer mentality, the emotional dominance he had over not only the other team, the officials, the entire arena. He had a dominance about him that I don't see with LeBron. So they're very different. And when I say that, I'm talking about the emotional part of it. Mm-hmm. I think everybody came into a series against Michael knowing they were going to lose. And that's different. That's just very, I mean, there's never been anybody like that. Maybe Bill Russell was like that. But in my lifetime, I've never felt the same way on a basketball floor as I did with Michael. And so the fact that they're such different players, I think they're the two best players of all time, but I think they're very different players.
1: You're starting a team from scratch.
0: I'll take them both.
1: I thought I could trap you.
0: All right. By the way, Steph's on that team, too.
1: You played an era that was famously physical. Charles Oakley, Bill Laimbeer, they were, I guess, in their latter stages of their careers, but they were still playing when you were in the league, where do you land on the question of how today's stars like LeBron would handle the physicality?
0: Oh, LeBron would handle it fine.
1: Yeah.
0: It was, you know, it's really a different game. When people mention the physicality, a lot of that just has to do with the way the game was played. It used to be a low post game. You throw the ball into the big guy, and that's where the battles all happen. Now the battles all happen on the perimeter, and it's a game of pace and space. So back then, teams didn't spread you out with three-point shooting, so the game was played in a tighter circle, and there was just naturally a lot more contact. But I think also back then, we weren't nearly as concerned with like too much physicality as a league. You know, guys would literally punch each other and stay in the game back then till a certain point. And we got smarter, you know, and so I think the game today is overall it's faster and it's more skilled than ever. And while it's less physical, that physicality, that the difference in the physicality has more to do with the style of play and the fact that the league just knows people throwing punches at each other might work for hockey, but it doesn't work for basketball.
1: Right.
0: It's not
1: hockey.
0: Good business for
1: us. We've got UFC and we've got hockey.
0: Yeah.
2: Warriors coach Steve Kerr with the New Yorker's Charles Bethea. We'll continue in just a moment. This is the New Yorker Radio Hour.

0: This is the New Yorker Radio Hour. I'm David Remnick. Now let's continue our conversation with the veteran NBA player and coach Steve Kerr. He's speaking with our reporter Charles Bethay. Kerr was born in Beirut, the son of an academic, Malcolm Kerr. Malcolm Kerr was serving as president of the American University in Beirut when he was tragically assassinated in 1984 by pro-Iran militants. Kerr's upbringing and losing his father to political violence led him to an interest in politics, and he's not been afraid to speak his mind about the state of our country, even while coaching in the National Basketball Association, and even if that means getting into a spat with Donald Trump.
1: You've been refreshingly willing to speak about politics over the years. The day after Trump's first election in 2016, you delivered what you called a rant at a Warriors press conference, I believe. You described your disgust and disappointment in the result. You referenced a players' meeting you had to talk about it. That was a while ago now, and plenty has happened since. But without naming names, can you share anything you heard in the meeting?
2: I don't remember, but I do remember in the early days of his presidency, as he was establishing this new tone of communication that we were going to have in this country, I was so disgusted that I didn't hold back from showing my disgust and expressing my disgust. I think I've learned that I needed to be better in terms of representing our organization in a way that I could still let my feelings be known, but not get too personal, because I'm representing a large group of people, not only for our organization, but our fans too. And
1: you called him a blowhard, ill-suited to the office.
2: Buffoon, I think, might have been made his way in there.
1: So those kinds of direct comments. What do you, can you be specific about what you find most troubling about his leadership or his approach to leadership?
2: Boy, I think it's the approach. I think what really got me was the debates with Hillary, where he stalked her from behind. It was so shocking. And there was a live audience. It reminded me like the Jerry Springer show or something. It all I could think of was all that stuff, you know, that started on TV with the talk shows, like the sensationalized TV.
1: It was all foreshadowing. Yeah.
2: Yeah. Right? It's now entered our political world. And it was just so shocking, because in my life up until that time, there had been a sense of decorum that was expected. You know, Reagan and Tip O'Neill were really good friends. They went to lunch every week, Democratic Speaker of the House, Republican President, knowing they had to work together to get stuff done. That was politics. There was a decorum. There was a sense of decency that people were watching, that we wanted our country to embody a certain dignity that was embodied in politics, regardless of policy, right? And regardless of even corruption. Like, yes, there was corruption. There's been corruption from the, you know, beginning of mankind, but that stuff would be dealt with. And so we lost that. I don't think it's all Trump's fault. I think it was happening before Trump, the forces in social media, the forces in our country, the division.
1: He's a symptom, in other words, not a root,
2: yeah, I think he's
1: cause.
2: A symptom, but he definitely has, taken advantage of that, mm-hmm. To some extent, to gain power and to consolidate power. And he's using it to drive a wedge between all of us. And he's not the only one who's done that, but he's the president. He's got the most power.
1: How have you chosen when you have chosen to speak out? How have you chosen when to what moments to choose?
2: I just try to do it wisely. As I said, early in his first tenure, I probably went overboard.
1: As judged by
2: how? Some of the, calling the president a buffoon. I kind of regret that, even though I felt it in my heart. And even though a lot of people agreed with me, I don't think it was the right approach.
1: And because it's a low road, or because?
2: Because I am representing the Golden State Warriors. I think it's better to point out policy decisions, but also American values in general. Like, I think we've kind of lost our way. That's not news, but it's more valuable to point out why we've lost our way.

0: way and what's wrong with the things that he does rather than calling him a name.
1: You play golf. Your mother, I think, told, she's my source here, obviously, a lot of this stuff. She told me you played golf with Obama.
0: Uh-huh.
1: And can you share anything about, I mean, he loves the NBA. He loves basketball, plays basketball a bit. What was he interested in talking about just topically with you, and what stood out for you?
0: Well, I wanted to talk about the Middle East and he wanted to talk about the NBA. And, and so we ended up talking about both. It was his 60th birthday. He brought a group of friends to Monterey to play golf. And we have a mutual friend, Tom Friedman, the columnist for the New York Times.
1: He was a Beirut bureau chief, right?
0: That's right.
1: When you were there.
0: Yeah, he was like 27 years old, and he became friends with my dad as a bureau chief. And so Tom has remained a family friend ever since. Whenever I go to Washington, we get together and have breakfast, and I read all of his stuff, and I think the world of him. And he's friends with Obama. So... They played golf all week, and I think they kept a spot open for one guest, one visitor every day, and I got to join and play Pebble Beach with.
1: Where did you stack up in terms of the results?
0: Well, there's a handicap system, so
1: I don't know much about golf. Yeah.
0: But it was amazing. Yeah. It was one of the thrills of my life to play Pebble Beach with President Obama. Yeah. And so I got to ask him a lot about his worldview, and. He got to ask me a lot about the NBA. Mm-hmm. He loves basketball. And mm-hmm. And then we had dinner afterwards. So it was a really like a full day and one of the best experiences of my life.
1: I remember seeing your remarks after the Uvalde school shootings 2022. This was, I think, during a press conference during the finals. And you said that our country was being held hostage by senators who wouldn't vote for widely popular, common sense gun mm-hmm. reform.
2: I'm tired. I'm so tired of getting up here and offering condolences to the devastated families that are out there. I'm so tired of the, excuse me, I'm sorry. I'm tired of the moments of silence. Enough.
1: And I was thinking as I saw that, first, this is what informed and impassioned advocacy looks like. And second, that you might have a future in politics if you wanted one, which I don't think you've ever suggested that you do.
0: Yeah.
1: But just to ask you again, have you considered it? You are, it seems like, at a crossroads right now, potentially, right? Your contract has run out. You're making decisions over the next few weeks. I'm not suggesting you're going to jump into the governor's race in California.
0: Right.
1: But, you know, I mean, you could be popular if you chose to use your platform.
0: Well, that's flattering, and I appreciate it. I don't have any desire to go into politics. I love basketball. This is my world. This is all of my friends and my people are in this world. And whether I keep coaching the Warriors or not, I imagine I'll be involved in basketball. And I love it, and my family loves it, and I'm very content doing what I'm doing. But I'm very flattered that that people would even bring that up.
1: Fair enough. On a lighter note, and we're getting towards the end here, I wrote a few years ago about adding a four-pointer to the game. I interviewed Larry Bird. Larry, who entered the league the same year the three-pointer was added, was like, this game evolves. It's always evolving. There could be a four-pointer down the road. He'd be open to it. Do you have any sort of knee-jerk responses to that idea?
0: I would never do a four-point play. In fact, I would even consider getting rid of the three-point line.
1: Say more about that. As the guy who holds the all-time record for percentage, come on.
0: I just think that the game as it was designed is really to create the best shots possible. And that's why in the early days of the game, you just throw it inside to the big guy. The three-point line came from the ABA. It's 1979, and the NBA decided to adopt it. And I think it was really effective. It makes for an exciting play. But the analytics revolution has created a weird situation where we all know exactly where the highest efficiency shots are. And so it's layups, it's corner threes, because the corner three is 22 feet and not 23.9, like the up above the break threes. And you have this whole no man's land between those areas, right? So if you shoot a 22-footer now from the top of the key, that's considered a really

0: really bad shot. I just think that in some ways the game has gotten homogenized by the analytics revolution and the three-point line, the combination. And so, you know, even though I think there's great coaches and there's a lot of creativity, I wonder if the game would get more creative if we got rid of the three-point line.
1: More fun to watch.
0: Maybe more fun to watch. But
1: there's less of a role for Steve Kerr.
0: Yeah, I wouldn't make it in the NBA. But I just throw it out there for fun. It's not anything that I would ever propose, as that's not happening. But I think it's an interesting thought experiment.
1: What can you distill what drives you at this point?
0: What drives me is that I love what I do every day. And so I wake up excited to come to the gym and coach basketball and collaborate with the staff and see the players and try to help them achieve something. That's an amazing life. And that's all that really matters, you know, is do you enjoy what you do every day and are you fulfilled? And I still am. So winning is obviously much more fun than losing, but losing's just a part of it. And this year was our worst season we've ever had. No, I take that back. Second worst. COVID year, we had the worst record in the league. But I don't look at it like I'm a failure now, you know, or I was wildly successful then, even though that's how everyone measures things. I'm well aware this is life. You know, this is all part of your existence as a coach, as a human being, and you're going to experience everything. And you want to help people have that perspective and really embrace the things that are going to be there for them every day, which is the joy that comes from competing and the camaraderie that comes from being part of a team. And that stuff occurs even on losing teams, you know, and it's especially important on losing teams to make sure those things are happening. You know?
1: You sound like a guy who wants to come back. And if it's your choice, then you would. But it's a combination of choices.
0: Yeah,
1: right?
0: This is a really interesting situation. And I'm very respectful of the organization and their place in the universe right now. And I know how this stuff works. There's most coaching runs just last a certain amount of time. And then it's, you know, it's best for everybody to move forward. And what we have to figure out is now that time, because what complicates it is, you know, we still have Steph and Draymond
1: for another year each, right?
0: Yeah, another year each on their contracts. And I don't want to abandon those guys. I love those guys and I love working with them. I love my job, but I respect the fact that the organization has to think about what's next. And, you know, is it time to bring in someone new to sort of lay out the foundation or lay out the path and a new foundation? If that's the case, then I totally respect that. But, you know, if Steph and Draymond were retiring this year, I think this would be an easy decision. We all go out together and the organization takes their new path, but it's not that easy, because I think Steph's going to play another couple of years, and I think we can still do some good things together. But these are all conversations that will happen, you know, in the next week or two, and we'll figure it out. And whatever happens, it's going to end well.
1: Fair enough. Thank you very much for your time.
0: Yeah, I really appreciate this. My pleasure. Yeah.
1: Yeah.
0: Thanks, Charlie.
2: 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I'm David Remnick. 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
4: 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I'm Sirocha Coelho. CBC News is next.

Well, good morning. It is Sunday, May 3rd. You're listening to Fresh Air on CBC Radio 1. I'm your host, Smila Alpha. And coming up on the show today, some bumblebees in Guelph are carrying just a little more weight this summer. Well, researchers have attached Bluetooth trackers to them to get more information on just how they move around. I'll speak with a University of Guelph professor all about it. That's coming up on the show. Also, should social media be banned for people under 16? Ontario is now considering the move in schools. We speak with privacy expert Anne Kavoukian about what this move might mean. And also, a Palestinian artist in Toronto is providing a different glimpse into the lives of her community in an ongoing exhibit. This morning, we'll hear more about preservation, which will take audiences into life in Gaza and beyond. So all of that plus more coming up on the show. Let's take a look at the forecast for some regions across Ontario. Starting in Toronto, Brampton, Hamilton, and the Niagara region. Mainly sunny today, well, at least to start. Increasing cloud cover later this morning. Should reach to a high of 14. London, Windsor, and Waterloo looking very similar. Mainly sunny to start. Increasing cloud cover near noon. Wind gusts up to 50 kilometers an hour late this morning. You'll reach to a high of 14 as well. In Thunder Bay, Kenora, Fort Frances, and Dryden, you will see a mix of sun and cloud with a chance of showers. I expect it to be windy as well, with gusts up to 50 kilometers an hour this morning. You'll reach to a high of 15. North Bay, Sudbury, and Sault Ste. Marie should be sunny to start. Increasing cloud cover near noon. Showers beginning late this afternoon. High of 11. Wind chill minus 6 this morning. Kirkland Lake and Timmins region should be mainly sunny to start. Increasing cloud cover, though, near noon. Showers beginning this afternoon. High of 11, wind chill minus 6 this morning. Looking to Belleville and Kingston, mix of sun and cloud with a high of 10. UV index of 6 or high, so be prepared for that if you're spending time outdoors. Ottawa and Brockville, a mix of sun and cloud with a high of 12, also with a UV index of 6 or high. And last but not least, Barrie, Peterborough, and the Kawartha Lakes should see increasing cloud cover today. Showers beginning this afternoon with a high of 12. And a wind chill of minus 6 this morning. So that's how it's looking across Ontario. World Report's coming up next, and I'll be back with lots more fresh air.

0: This is World Report. Good morning, I'm John Northcott. Prime Minister Mark Carney is in Armenia, taking an unusual seat at an international summit. Canada is the only non-European nation invited to these talks in Yerevan, where the focus is a massive plan to rearm Europe by 2030. Between meetings with Volodymyr Zelensky and key allies, the Prime Minister is also helping send a clear message to Moscow about the region's independence. Evan Dyer reports from the summit.
1: Mark Carney flew halfway around the world for the briefest of visits to Armenia as all of Europe descends on this non-European capital for 2 days. He's focused not only on expanding trade, but also on deepening military cooperation and participating in Europe's massive program to rearm itself by 2030. Christian Luprecht of Queen's and RMC Kingston says the Europeans have shown a keen interest in bringing Canada into the tent.
2: The fact that Canada gets invited along to these strategic meetings, which is effectively what Armenia is, it's clearly putting a stake in the ground in terms of where our joint interests are.
1: The summit of the European political community brings together not only the EU countries, but also non-members such as the UK, Norway, Switzerland, and importantly Ukraine, whose leader Volodymyr Zelensky will meet with Carney tomorrow. He'll also meet with longtime Canadian ally Donald Tusk of Poland and Armenia's PM Nikol Pashinyan. Armenia is a member of the European political community, but not the EU, and its government would like to draw closer to Europe. But Russia is far closer geographically, and its president Vladimir Putin sees this former Soviet republic as very much part of Russia's sphere of influence. An election here in June will pit the pro-European government against a Kremlin-friendly opposition, and the government's meeting here hope this summit will send a message that Armenia's independence from Moscow will be maintained. Evan Dyer, CBC News, Yerevan.
0: The high-stakes push to pull Alberta out of Canada just hit its final deadline, with hundreds of

0: thousands of names now under lock and key. Separatists claim they've secured an historic mandate for a referendum. But allegations of privacy breaches and a looming legal showdown with First Nations could kill the movement before a single ballot is cast. Joe Horwood on the battle over the province's future.
1: We've literally crushed the statutory requirement. We're well over it.
2: Jeffrey Rath with the Alberta Prosperity Project says they've collected hundreds of thousands of signatures, but they can't be certified by Elections Alberta until a legal challenge launched by a group of Alberta First Nations is resolved.
1: As far as the court challenges go, we're not concerned about it.
2: Rath says on Monday they plan to deliver a statutory declaration of the signatures collected to the provincial government.
1: I don't think that Danielle Smith politically can ignore hundreds of thousands of Albertans.
3: Unfortunately, when you have leaks of list of electors by political parties to separatists, that puts the entire process in doubt.
2: Thomas Lukaszek started the Forever Canada petition to combat separatism, certifying more than 400,000 signatures. But he's lost some faith in the process after another separatist group was forced to shut down an online database containing the personal information of millions of Albertans, allegedly built from a leaked electoral list.
3: A natural question may be, have they been transferring information from one list onto another and basically planting names onto the petition? We don't know the answer to that question, but we will have to hear from RCMP and Elections Alberta to make any declarations on that.
2: If the petition is certified, a referendum on Alberta's independence would be expected this fall. A recent poll for CBC News shows 2/3 of Albertans would vote against separation. Joe Horwood, CBC News, Calgary.
0: The fragile ceasefire in Iran is hanging by a thread as Donald Trump dismisses Tehran's latest overture for peace. The U.S. president says Iran has yet to pay a high enough price for its actions, even as the details of a new 14-point peace proposal hit his desk. But while the diplomacy stalls at the top, the violence is only escalating on the ground in Lebanon, where Israeli strikes continue to pound the south. Tom Perry has the latest from Jerusalem.
4: A backhoe clears rubble left by an Israeli strike in the village of Habush in southern Lebanon. There are three dead here, says Haytham Halal, who lives nearby. These are my brother's shops, and there's absolutely no military zone here. Hezbollah doesn't have a presence in this area at all. The Israel Defense Forces has warned residents of several villages in southern Lebanon to evacuate as it continues targeting what it calls Hezbollah positions. Meanwhile, the IDF reported sirens sounding this morning in a town in northern Israel as rockets were launched from Lebanon. As all of this is happening, U.S. President Donald Trump says he's reviewing a new proposal to end the war in Iran.
5: They told me about the concept of the deal. They're going to give me the exact wording now, yeah.
4: Trump went on social media last night to say he could not imagine the Iranian plan being acceptable. Iran, he wrote, had not yet paid a big enough price for what they've done to humanity and the world. An Iranian news agency reports Tehran has put forward a 14-point plan that would, among other things, see the U.S. withdraw its forces around Iran and lift its naval blockade, something Trump has so far shown no intention of doing. Tom Perry, CBC News, Jerusalem.
0: The shockwaves from the war in Iran tear through the markets of neighboring Pakistan. As the conflict chokes off trade routes and sends fuel prices skyrocketing, ordinary families are being pushed to the breaking point. Hira Mustafa reports from the front lines of a growing cost of living crisis.
6: Muzaffar Ali works alongside his father in their small dry fruit stand. But since the war between Iran, the U.S. and Israel began, he says business has fallen to its lowest level in years, as rising commodity prices eat into people's spending power.
7: Profit is zero at this point, as the business is not running. Customers are not coming to the market.
6: He says he is worried as only 2 weeks of stock remain and imports of dry fruit and nuts from Iran have stopped. The government has increased petrol prices twice in just over a week. Since the start of the war in Iran, petrol prices nationwide have risen by about 51 cents per liter. For ordinary Pakistanis like Fawzia Tariq, the burden is mounting.
8: Everyone is being squeezed hard by rising commodity prices and we can't do anything about it.
6: The surge is driven by

0: Global volatility linked to tensions around the Strait of Hormuz, a critical trading route for Pakistan's oil imports. Authorities say they are making efforts to reduce the impact through subsidies for small-scale farmers and businesses. At the same time, Islamabad is positioning itself as a mediator in regional tensions.
1: We're disappointed in the government. The government's mediation efforts are meaningless. It's just a drama.
0: For many Pakistanis, diplomacy offers little comfort. As analysts warn, the economic fallout from the conflict could worsen. Hira Mustafa for CBC News, Islamabad.
2: And finally, a ghost of the Great War is returning to the battlefields of France. For the soldiers of the Royal Newfoundland Regiment, a lone, twisted tree trunk was the last thing many of them saw before they fell. Now, over a century after it rotted away, a high-tech replica is heading back to Beaumont Hamel to reclaim its place in history. Peter Cowan on the project to resurrect a symbol of sacrifice.
3: My great-grandfather served in the First World War with the Royal Newfoundland Regiment.
4: Benjamin Roberts is a corporal with the Royal Newfoundland Regiment. He's been to France to see where his great-grandfather fought. On July 1, 1916, on the muddy fields of Beaumont Hamel, one lone tree stood out halfway between British and German lines. Dubbed the Danger Tree, it was a beacon for the men of the regiment. Many never made it any further.
3: The Danger Tree stands as a symbol of that sacrifice. It marked how far they made it. Today, it reminds us what it cost.
4: After the war, the Danger Tree rotted away. It's been replaced numerous times, but never looked the same. For the 110th anniversary of that battle, a team at Memorial University was tasked with replicating the original. The university was created as a living memorial to all those who fought and died in the First World War. A family photograph, taken not long after the war, was key to figuring out the right size and shape of the tree. Rick Meany and his team then created a fiberglass version.
5: I'm really happy with the outcome. I think it looks quite authentic, and I think it will enhance the site very well.
4: Earl Ludlow's the university's chancellor and former honorary lieutenant colonel with the regiment.
6: The symbolism of the tree you see behind me, for example, is immense. It was a point that all the soldiers headed towards.
4: The tree is now headed to the field in France to stand as a reminder 110 years after so many fell. Peter Cowan, CBC News, St. John's.
2: And that is the latest national and international news from World Report. I'm John Northcott. 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

0: Good morning. It is Sunday, May 3rd. I'm Ismaila Alpha, and this is Fresh Air on CBC Radio 1, broadcasting to all of Ontario and Nunavut and Nunavik. The time right now is just about 6:11, an hour earlier in the central time zone. And in Toronto right now, it is 1 degree and partly cloudy. In Ottawa, it is 3 degrees and mostly cloudy. In Kitchener-Waterloo right now, 0 and mostly cloudy. Sudbury sitting at -1 with a partly cloudy sky. And in Thunder Bay, it is -4. And it is clear. Also, at the moment in Iqaluit, it is -4 with some cloud there as well. Well, coming up on the show, the conversation around ADHD has picked up in Canada, and so has advice on how it impacts your money. Yes, we will talk or hear about finances and ADHD coming up. Before that, though, here's what our Toronto and Ottawa newsrooms are following. First up, Khalil Hassan Ali here in Toronto. Good morning.
1: Good morning, Ismaila. People who are opposed to Premier Doug Ford and his government taking over Billy Bishop Airport continue to speak out. Yet again yesterday, they gathered at Little Norway Park to speak about why they want to keep everything status quo. Nama Weingarten is going to tell us more. And it's a big day for Toronto sports fans. AFC Toronto play their season opener. That's the NSL League. The Toronto Raptors, after an incredible win on Friday night, are in Game 7. We spoke to some fans about their excitement leading into tonight's game. Now over to Melina Levesque for more in Ottawa. Good morning, Melina.
2: Good morning, Khalil. Jeff Leeper has officially launched his mayoral campaign. His team is looking to sign up hundreds of volunteers. Arthur White Crummy was at last night's campaign launch and will bring us those details. And it was also a big day. It is a big day for Ottawa sports fans. The Ottawa Charge have evened

0: things up in the Walter Cup semifinals, taking game two by a score of 3-1 in Lowell, Massachusetts last night. They'll head back home to Ottawa with their best of five series against the Boston Fleet, now tied 1-1. Emma Weller is there and will bring us the details. I'll be back at 6:30.
1: All right, thank you very much, Melina. That is Melina Levesque. Ottawa listeners will hear her at 6:30. The rest of the province will hear Khalil Hassan Ali. Somersets is a duo from Sault Ste. Marie. The inspiration for their new single came from a sign outside a convenience store. Here is Million Dollar Ticket.

0: Million Dollar Ticket, that's a new song from Somerset's. They have a concert in Almont on May 16th. Well, a wave of Canadians are finding a name for why they've struggled to get a hold of their finances. That name, ADHD. According to the Center for ADHD Awareness, the condition affects roughly 2 million Canadians. And these days, more advice tailored to people who feel scattered about their money is springing up. With more on that, here's CBC producer Jennifer D'Orozio.
1: Zeno Kill has always been a bit quirky. She has these little habits, like singing to her pet.
2: So every morning I'll have a new song for my cat, like every morning without a fault.
1: And her quirks don't end there.
2: I saw that people in Japan use umbilical cord serum for beauty and for energy. And I found a website and I was like, I must have it.
1: Zena didn't think twice. She clicked add to cart and bought it. She spent $500 on it.
2: Without talking to my husband, I just went ahead and purchased.
1: Zena started wondering if her behaviors like impulsive shopping and singing to her cats might be explained another way. So she talked to a therapist.
2: By the end of the meeting, he said, yes, you very much have ADHD. I was like, oh, okay. That explains a lot, actually.
1: Attention deficit hyperactivity disorder. It impacts attention span, concentration, and impulses. Zena is one of nearly 2 million Canadians affected by it. And if you look online, it almost seems like as many people are talking about it.
3: Things that I thought that were normal, but actually signs of ADHD.
1: You can find advice on ADHD at work, ADHD in relationships.
4: The problem is you're both annoyed about the same things, and this is where
1: and ADHD and money.
5: There's a lot of chatter around this topic.
1: Jody Stauffer is a financial planner in Edmonton.
5: The chaos of your money, and you don't know how much you're spending and where it's going. You know, this is where we really see it in ADHD, but I'm seeing it across the board.
1: Between subscriptions, apps, and online banking, our money can be kind of all over the place. And that can make personal finance tricky, especially if you have attention deficit disorder, like most of Jody's clients, who say they've tried everything, but nothing's worked.
5: I tried, you know, every type of app. I've tried every type of planner. I've tried to organize my space properly. I've tried to, you know, have sticky notes everywhere.
1: All that money chaos has a cost. Just ask Elise Fulmore. She says she's been paying for it her entire life.
6: The ADHD tax is essentially like all of the extra costs that people with ADHD pay due to their ADHD. So costs can obviously be monetary, but they can also be things like time and energy and other resources like that.
1: Elise is a finance influencer in Edmonton.
6: You forgot to pay for parking and now you have a parking ticket, or you bought like three of the same item because you forgot that you had another one at home, or you buy plane tickets for the wrong day.
1: She shares strategies that help people with ADHD manage their money, like keeping track of debt payments using a sticker chart.
6: If it works for your brain, like, why not do it? I think it's really satisfying and enjoyable to give yourself a little sticker every time you achieve something.
1: Elise says the trick is to find the things that motivate you. Sometimes that means zhuzhing up a classic tool like a savings tracker by adding in color or a theme, like the time she created a Taylor Swift budgeting template.
6: So it was like different sections for all of her albums, and it was like coloring those in every time I saved up a certain amount.
1: Other times it's trying out savings competitions against your friends.
6: I'm someone who needs a lot of gamification. So when it comes to tackling my money, I basically need to make everything more fun. And I like to say, like, I'm injecting dopamine into all these systems.
1: Zena O'Kill has found her own systems that work.

0: like automating payments so she doesn't forget the boring stuff. And she is trying to rein in her impulse spending. But for the record, when it comes to that skincare splurge, she has no regrets.
1: When I take it, I notice a difference in my skin. I don't know if it's in my head, but I notice a difference. And it helps with my energy as well. I think it was worth the money.
0: For the cost of living, I'm Jenny DeRosio.
2: 6:21, you're listening to Fresh Air. I'm your host, Ismaila Alpha. And for 50 years, the Bel Canto Chorus has been making music in Sudbury. This weekend, the 60-member choir will celebrate that special milestone with an anniversary concert. CBC's Marcus Schwabe went to one of the rehearsals this week and spoke with some of the choir members.

My name is Kirsten Kals. I'm currently the president for the Bel Canto Chorus, and I've been a member of the choir for 13 years. I like when we work with the symphony, when we get to do the larger works, but it's also really nice to do our own concerts. And what I really love about this choir is that it's this huge variety. We get to sing Broadway, maybe some opera. We get to sing some folk songs. We get to sing some classical works. For me, it's kind of the relaxing part of the day. I personally love singing, and it just clears your head enough that you don't have to worry or think about other things, because you're focused on it. So for me, it's relaxing and fun. It's also really, really good people, like the friendships we make here, being able to see people every week, supporting each other. It's really fun.

I'm Maureen McMillan, and I'm a chorister with the Bel Canto Chorus. I sing in the alto section. And I've sung here for too many years to count. And we've had lots of experiences. Like, this is things that have happened that we never would have thought we would experience. When the torch came through Sudbury, we were asked if we would sing the anthem for the Olympics and that we would be part of this event, which was great. Except they kind of glossed over the part where it was going to be outside. And that it was going to be January outside. It was minus 35 out. We all had red toques, and we had red scarves, and we had red cheeks and red hands. Then we were going to try and sing outside in this weather. And so nothing if not game. This choir, they go, and they're there. You want us there, we're there. One of our conductors, Pamela Teed, unbeknownst to us, sent an audition tape into Choirs International in New York. And lo and behold, we got invited to come and sing Handel's Messiah at the Lincoln Center in New York. And we were going to be part of a massed international choir. And I can still remember driving in the taxi up to the event. We're going past all the marquees, and there's a big marquee for Handel's Messiah and a big sold out sign across it. And I just, you had to pinch yourself and say, I can't believe I'm really here. I can tell my kids I debuted at the Lincoln Center.

Hi, I'm Don Aerosmith. 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I am one of the back row boys. And I've been with a choir. This is my 32nd year. I love being one of the back row boys, and we have a lot of fun back there. Those are the basses and the baritones. Basses are funny people. When we get a chance to have a low note and we hit it and it just sort of sounds and reverberates, we kind of look at each other and smile. And, yeah, that's one of our notes, boys. Music is everywhere. It conveys emotion, and it brings emotions to the

surface. I remember singing to my daughter, my son, and I worked in the funeral business. And at funerals, there was music. At birthdays, there's music. At celebrations, it's the common language. And I love music. We were at one of the seniors' homes in town singing for them. And I remember as we were singing a particular song, I looked down and there was a lovely lady in the front row who was smiling as we sang, nodding her head. And then her face just became calm, almost relaxed, and a tear rolled down her face. And she reached up and brushed it away. And then that smile came again, the smile. And I knew that music, that song, took her back, meant something to her, and it brought emotion, and it brought her joy. And if we can bring joy, whether it be a smile or a tear or anything to anybody, then it's worth it.

0: The Bel Canto Chorus celebrating 50 years this weekend with a series of concerts at St. Andrew's Place in downtown Sudbury. Well, Melanie Peterson was named after folk singer Melanie Safka. Safka is the voice behind A Brand New Key, the hit song from the early 70s. Here's Melanie Peterson with her cover of Safka's iconic tune.
1: One, a two, a one, two, three, four.

0: That was a nice bouncy tune there from Melanie Peterson. Of course, that's her version of Brand New Key. You heard that right here on Fresh Air on CBC Radio 1. Still lots coming up for you in the next half hour of the show. A Mississauga man has spent years fighting the city to keep his natural garden. His story is featured in the new documentary at Hot Docs. We're going to hear from him coming up in the next half hour of Fresh Air, your region.
1: Good morning. It's 3 degrees and mostly cloudy in Ottawa. I'm Melina Levaik with the latest from the CBC Ottawa Newsroom. Jeff Leeper has officially launched his mayoral campaign. Last night's party at a Westboro bar capped off a day of canvassing as

0: His team looks to sign up hundreds of volunteers. Arthur White Crummy reports.
1: Yeah! Yeah! Now I'm embarrassed. Yeah! Yeah! I'm a humble man.
2: Jeff Leeper's campaign launch party filled the Clock Tower Brew Pub on Richmond Road. There were about 150 people supporting the three-term councillor's bid to be Ottawa's next mayor.
3: This is my guy, Jeff, and that's why I'm here, to vote for him, to donate for him, and to knock on doors for him.
4: He has, like, a really great platform of actually trying to improve transit and housing.
5: I think there is a lot of momentum behind this.
2: Leeper talked up his platform, more nonprofit housing, transparency at City Hall, and more reliable transit.
1: Transit, the worst thing, is a system that you can count on.
6: A system you can count on!
1: Buses. Buses show up when they're supposed to.
6: Buses show up!
1: They run often enough to actually use.
6: Actually usable!
2: He asked the crowd to pitch in to get him elected. His campaign team says they've signed up 371 volunteers so far. Leeper is looking for more.
5: I hope I have the time to volunteer for your campaign.
7: It's the most important thing that you can do for my campaign is be a body on a canvas.
5: Yeah.
2: Leeper is one of three candidates who filed their papers so far to take on Mayor Mark Sutcliffe in this fall's election. Voting day is October 26. Arthur White Crummy, CBC News, Ottawa.
0: Quebec Liberal leader Charles Millard has been making his way through the Outaouais this weekend.
8: This is a very decisive election for the future of Quebec, a transformational election.
0: That was Millard speaking in Cuyon yesterday at the nomination for Pontiac MNA André Fortin. Fortin is the lone Liberal MNA representing the Outaouais, a region that's been a stronghold for the party in the past. Millard told supporters yesterday that the Outaouais would be a top priority for any Liberal government, though he made no concrete pledges. He did, however, promise a more collaborative approach to politics.
8: Our opponents are opponents, not enemies. So if we want to convince them to at least listen to us, we need to be respectful, we need to be methodical, and we need to be kind in a certain way, recognizing at the same time that politics is not social dancing.
0: Quebecers head to the polls on October 5th. The Ottawa Charge have evened things up in the Walter Cup semifinals. They'll head back to Ottawa with their best of five series against the Boston Fleet, now tied 1-1. Emma Weller has more from the Songa Center.
9: Tavernier's not done yet. Pulls it in. Make it 2-4 Phillips.
10: It was the fast, physical, and very tight game both teams knew they were in for. But the Ottawa Charge prevailed, defeating the Boston Fleet 3-1. Charge fans ecstatic.
11: Total edge of my seats, but I knew they had it.
10: The Charge took the lead late in the first period, Ronja Savolainen burying one. Then, early in the second, Vanusa Katarova with a one-timer to put Ottawa up 2. Goalie Gwyneth Phillips stopped 30 shots, including a number of breakaways, but the Fleet did get one past her late in the second. The Charge ultimately held on to their lead until the end, sealing the deal with an empty netter.
12: We're dialed on playoffs. We want to, win a Walter Cup.
10: Head coach Carla McLeod says despite the win, they can't take their foot off the gas.
13: I just think this season and this series is going to be so tight. We've seen it. But our group is resilient, and we believe. And we keep building, keep going at it.
10: The Charge have nearly a week to rest and refuel before Friday's Game 3 at the Canadian Tire Centre. And with this win, they've secured a Game 4 in front of a hometown crowd.
14: Go, Charge, go!
10: Emma Weller, CBC News, Lowell, Massachusetts.
0: And Ontario Premier Doug Ford delivered a commencement speech at a U.S. university yesterday. Dressed in a black cap and gown, Ford addressed hundreds of graduating students at Saginaw Valley State University. In his speech, he touched on the importance of teamwork, highlighting close ties between Canadians and Americans, as well as the risk imposed by tariffs. And that was your CBC News this hour. Taking a look now at your weather forecast for Ottawa, a mix of sun and cloud today, the high reaching 12 degrees with a UV index of 6. Tonight becoming cloudy this evening with a few showers beginning near midnight, the low heading down to 6 degrees. Tomorrow, a few showers wrapping up in the morning, then cloudy skies, the high reaching up to 17 degrees.
15: I'm Ismaila Alpha, and this is Fresh Air on CBC Radio 1, heard across Ontario on Sunday, May 3rd. ID is 6:35 right now, 5:35 Central. Coming up in this half hour of the show, it's a show that highlights previously untold stories of women in the Second World War. But it's also a musical. We're going to hear from the director.

director of The Invisible, Agents of Ungentlemanly Warfare, before it hits the stage at Ottawa's National Arts Center. Also, a Mississauga man has spent years fighting the city to keep his natural garden. His story is featured in a new documentary at Hot Docs. We'll hear from him coming up as well. But before that, here's some outlaw country from a band based in Hamilton who we had on this very show when we were broadcasting out of the Merritt Brewery there. This is Nicolette and the Nobodies with The Long Way.

0: May 14th. Well, a Canadian musical playing in Ottawa shares the untold stories of several female secret agents during the Second World War. Now, the play is called The Invisible, Agents of Ungentlemanly Warfare. Jonathan Christensen is the director and playwright behind the show, which is now playing at the National Arts Centre. He spoke with CBC Ottawa's Rebecca Zandbergen.
1: Yeah, I think a lot of us know the stories of women who worked at home, covering off the jobs that men had to give up to fight in the war. But we don't know about the women who actually fought on the front line. There were very few of them, and it was actually secret. It wasn't even known by Parliament at the time. It was an organization that was set up by Churchill, and he hired men and women to work as secret agents in France and Holland and other countries in Europe, secretly fighting wars of sabotage and espionage to try to defeat the Nazis.
2: Right. So who do we meet in the play then, in the musical?
1: Well, they're fictitious women, but they're inspired by the stories of several real women that existed at the time. Most notably, Vera Atkins, who worked her way up. She was a Romanian immigrant, and she managed to work her way up in the organization to work alongside the chief of the SOE. And she was responsible for recruiting these women and sending them over. And she struggles with the decisions that she made during the war about what happened to some of these women. And she made it her life's work to really find out exactly what had happened for those women who disappeared during the war.
2: How many are we talking about? How many women?
1: There were about 50-odd women who worked as part of the SOE at the time.
2: And how is it that you decided this is something that you wanted to tackle?
1: Well, to be honest, we'd just done a musical that was almost an entirely male cast. It was about the Donnellys, and so I was looking for something that really put women in the front forward. So I was looking for stories about that, and these women's stories started coming up. And at the time, very few people knew about what they were doing.
2: So where did you find the stories?
1: There were some books that were written. At the time, a couple of key books were written about Vera Atkins in particular, and Noor Inayat Khan, who was an Indian agent who worked for them as well. And they've become better known over the last few years. They're incredible stories about women who were really ahead of their time, paving the way for so much that happened and has happened since then in terms of creating more opportunities for women.
2: So you have these untold stories about death-defying missions, and you're like, let's make this a musical. How did that happen?
1: Well, musicals are kind of the way that I tell stories. I mean, they're unconventional musicals. They're not sort of light, frothy. They tend to tackle more serious subject matter. And we use song as well as text and movement to tell the stories that we tell.
2: So tell us a little bit more about some of the characters that we meet along the way.
1: So I mentioned a bit about Vera Atkins. Her name in the show is Evelyn Ash. She hires recruits six women to work abroad. One of them is a Filipino chanteuse who works in Paris and is best at kind of like taking on false identities and gathering information. Mm. There's a woman who's based on a real spy called Virginia Hall, who was American. She was a socialite and an amputee, and she was also one of the leading agents that worked for them. So there were a number of these, like I say, but we kind of consolidated a lot of different stories into six different women in the show.
2: And I understand you've been hearing from family members of these women after learning of this play that you did.
1: Yeah, the first time we did it in Calgary, a son of one of the women who happened to be Canadian came to see the show and was able to meet with us afterwards and talk to the cast. That was really exciting.
2: Yeah, tell us about that. What was it like to meet people who actually, this matters a whole lot for them?
1: Oh, it was incredible. It was really moving. You know, this is someone who, like so many of the women who fought, they kept this story secret, even from their families. And so to see them honored in this way was really powerful for him. You know, and that's really our goal. Like this piece, it tells about a difficult time in history for sure. But it's a celebration and a tribute to, you know, our grandmothers, our mothers, wives, sisters, daughters, and the tremendous efforts that have been made and the resilience mm-hmm. that they've had.
2: And what happened to these women? It sounds like a lot of them disappeared, or we don't know what happened.
1: Yeah, many of them did actually disappear. Vera Atkins, she actually went over to Europe and interviewed many of the Nazis who had been arrested.

0: and was able to track down what had happened to each of them. In some cases, the end result wasn't what she would have hoped. Mm. But the majority of the women did come back and went on to live, inconspicuous sort of average lives at the time.
1: Yeah. We are in the midst of, kind of a volatile state, the world that we're in right now. There are wars going on and people watching a musical about a war. What is that like? I mean, do you think people are interested in sort of rehashing it on the stage, or does it hit differently as a result?
0: I think it's, we've been doing it since 2019. And, at the time, we thought it really resonated for our times. But every time we've come back to it since then, it's felt more and more resonant and powerful. And this time, unfortunately, I think even more than ever. It's not really just a story about, a time when we saw the rise of fascism and the tremendous sacrifices that were made by people to defeat that. But it's also about, opportunities for women, and unfortunately, in the last few years, we've seen a real attack on the advances that have been made in the last several decades. And so, the piece feels relevant both as an exploration of what those who've gone before us did to fight fascism, but also what they did to make it a more equal world for both genders.
1: On that note, you said before this one, you were working on an all male cast. Now you have an all female cast, almost for the most part. What does that feel? How does that feel different than? Just give us a comparison.
0: Well, it's been amazing. I find the room a very generous room. The cast worked beautifully together. We have three new cast members this time. And so every time you bring the cast together and there's a few new people, there's a whole new dynamic created. But there's a tremendous ensemble feeling between the women in this particular cast. And I've really enjoyed the challenge of working with exclusively female voices as a composer. I was nervous about it going into it because usually in a musical you have a mix of treble and male voices. But you in this piece it was all treble voices. But it's really a tremendous sound and
1: strong sound.
0: Oh, powerful sound. Yeah.
2: Jonathan Christensen is the director of The Invisible Agents of Ungentlemanly Warfare. The musical is playing at the National Arts Center in Ottawa until May 9th. But when you picture a home in the suburbs, flower beds and well-cut lawns are probably what come to mind. Well, that's the opposite of what you will see at Wolf Ruck's home. The Mississauga man's lawn has made headlines. He is the subject of a documentary screening at the Hot Docs Film Festival today. It's called A Wolf in the Suburbs. CBC's Saloni Bugra paid a visit to Wolf's home to tour his garden.
3: These are the leaves, and they have insect eggs in them.
4: You know, where some people see tall grass and weeds, I see nature at work. My name is Wolf Ruck. I'm the subject in the film called A Wolf in the Suburbs, which is essentially a portrayal of my five-year campaign to have the right to express myself in terms of how I keep my garden.
5: Tell me about that moment when you decided that this is something you want to do with your lawn, is you want to rewild it.
4: Was when I did some research what lawns represented historically. It essentially was a power symbol. You know, we have all this property and we have so much money that we don't have to grow anything on it. In today's day and age, from some of the statistics, the acreage that is utilized, for example, in the United States, for lawns exceeds the acreage that is used for agricultural purposes. The amount of water that is required, water is a scarcity. It is trillions of gallons of water every year. It looks like a carpet, it's beautiful, it looks like a golf green in some cases. But this has a very, very severe knock-on effect on the environment. The elephant in the room really is climate change.
3: I'm not a performer. I'm a hacker.
5: Talk to me a little bit about how that decision changed things for you in this neighborhood.
4: The bylaw is only enforced if there is a neighbor complaint, which makes it sort of capricious because it depends on what kind of neighbors you have.

0: And in my particular case, it just so happens that we have neighbors that don't like the look of my property and think it degrades their property values. You know, people who are tickety-boo about their property, they look at my property and it looks sort of wild and unkempt and unattended. It's actually created some serious friction. A neighbor actually came onto my property and started cutting my tall grass and weeds and applying herbicide to some of my tall weeds. There were a small group of people that basically had the same point of view, and they sort of ended up putting in these bylaw complaints to the city of Mississauga. I had also informed the city of Mississauga that way back in 1996, in the city of Toronto, there was a case where the judge actually deemed that a lawn or a garden is a form of expression, of personal expression, which is a charter right that is protected. That's why it ended up essentially in a five-year court battle.
1: You approach that court battle with kind of a spirit of an Olympian, is what I understand.
0: The characteristics of an Olympian is something that Amélie Hardy in her film latched onto and sort of built the story around that. Because to engage as a self-represented applicant or litigant for 5 years does take commitment, it takes perseverance, and it's something that once you get into, you don't surrender. You have to keep fighting. And those are certainly characteristics which I learned having trained for the Olympics in Mexico City in 1968. These are cedar trees, and this has all been nibbled off by deer.
1: You've made documentaries in the past yourself. Now you're the subject of a documentary. What does that mean to you?
0: One of the very first things that I said to the director, Amélie Hardy, I said, I'm used to being behind the camera. I'm not used to being in front of the camera. I mean, I don't know if I can do this. And she calmly looked at me and she said, don't worry, I will direct you. That direction was a life-changing experience for me, for sure. If there was any adjustment that needed to be made, she would say, that was good, but, you know, just relax your lips a little bit, you know, that sort of thing. And then the other way, which is what I sort of aimed for, when I heard her say, very nice. And at that point, I knew that she got the shot she wanted. And that was really special, always waiting for those words.
1: What about this case made you start documenting what you were going through?
0: It's very, very important when you look down the road in terms of bringing this whole issue in front of a court that there is evidence. The way the enforcement occurs, they will give you basically 7 days to comply. And if you don't, after that, they can come in at any time during working hours to enforce the bylaw. I had to literally sit here during working hours, during that 7 to 15 day period in which they can come at any time, so that I would be ready with my helmet camera. I was unable to join my family for summer holidays. The main change that I'm hoping to make is to be able to get back into my previous rhythm of lifestyle, if you will, from 5 or 6 years ago, which is to paint, enjoy the summer holidays with my family, go cycling one day and go paddling. I hope the film inspires people to consider rewilding their properties if they have any inclination towards that sort of gardening experience. It's very rewarding, and it's beautiful, and it has very good advantages in terms of biodiversity, in terms of climate change, but also just in terms of personal satisfaction that you're doing something and it's beautiful, and you're part of a positive movement going forward.

pretty sure that's a cardinal. That's CBC's Soloni Bugra speaking with Mississauga's Wolf Ruck. He's the subject of the documentary A Wolf in the Suburbs, which screens as part of Hot Docs today at the TIFF Lightbox at 4:30 p.m.

0: That's Shane Glover in Collingwood with his new song, Conjure This. You heard it right here on Fresh Air. Still lots coming up for you on the show in the next hour. We're going to talk about a recent survey around sex that youth had taken. We'll tell you the results coming up.
1: You want docs?
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10: Good morning, I'm John Northcott. The high-stakes push to pull Alberta out of Canada just hit its final deadline, with hundreds of thousands of names now under lock and key. Separatists claim they've secured an

0: historic mandate for a referendum. But allegations of privacy breaches and a looming legal showdown with First Nations could kill the movement before a single ballot is cast. Joe Horwood on the battle over the province's future.
1: We've literally crushed the statutory requirement. We're well over it.
2: Jeffrey Rath with the Alberta Prosperity Project says they've collected hundreds of thousands of signatures, but they can't be certified by Elections Alberta until a legal challenge launched by a group of Alberta First Nations is resolved.
1: As far as the court challenges go, we're not concerned about it.
2: Rath says on Monday they plan to deliver a statutory declaration of the signatures collected to the provincial government.
1: I don't think that Danielle Smith politically can ignore hundreds of thousands of Albertans.
3: Unfortunately, when you have leaks of list of electors by political parties to separatists, that puts the entire process in doubt.
2: Thomas Lukaszek started the Forever Canada petition to combat separatism, certifying more than 400,000 signatures. But he's lost some faith in the process after another separatist group was forced to shut down an online database containing the personal information of millions of Albertans, allegedly built from a leaked electoral list.
3: A natural question may be, have they been transferring information from one list onto another and basically planting names onto the petition? We don't know the answer to that question, but we will have to hear from RCMP and Elections Alberta to make any declarations on that.
2: If the petition is certified, a referendum on Alberta's independence would be expected this fall. A recent poll for CBC News shows 2/3 of Albertans would vote against separation. Joe Horwood, CBC News, Calgary.
0: Prime Minister Mark Carney is in Armenia, taking an unusual seat at an international summit. Canada is the only non-European nation invited to these talks in Yerevan, where the focus is a massive plan to rearm Europe by 2030. Between the meetings with Volodymyr Zelensky and key allies, the Prime Minister is also helping send a clear message to Moscow about the region's independence. Evan Dyer reports from the summit.
4: Mark Carney flew halfway around the world for the briefest of visits to Armenia as all of Europe descends on this non-European capital for 2 days. He's focused not only on expanding trade, but also on deepening military cooperation and participating in Europe's massive program to rearm itself by 2030. Christian Luprecht of Queen's and RMC Kingston says the Europeans have shown a keen interest in bringing Canada into the tent.
5: The fact that Canada gets invited along to these strategic meetings, which is effectively what Armenia is, it's clearly putting a stake in the ground in terms of where our joint interests are.
4: This summit of the European political community brings together not only the EU countries, but also non-members such as the UK, Norway, Switzerland, and importantly Ukraine, whose leader Volodymyr Zelensky will meet with Carney tomorrow. He'll also meet with longtime Canadian ally Donald Tusk of Poland and Armenia's PM Nikol Pashinyan. Armenia is a member of the European political community, but not the EU, and its government would like to draw closer to Europe. But Russia is far closer geographically, and its president Vladimir Putin sees this former Soviet republic as very much part of Russia's sphere of influence. An election here in June will pit the pro-European government against a Kremlin-friendly opposition, and the government's meeting here hope this summit will send a message that Armenia's independence from Moscow will be maintained. Evan Dyer, CBC News, Yerevan.
0: A ghost of the Great War is returning to the battlefields of France. For the soldiers of the Royal Newfoundland Regiment, a lone, twisted tree trunk was the last thing many of them saw before they fell. And now, over a century after it rotted away, a high-tech replica is heading back to Beaumont Hamel to reclaim its place in history. Peter Cowan on the project to resurrect a symbol of sacrifice.
6: My great-grandfather served in the First World War with the Royal Newfoundland Regiment.
7: Benjamin Roberts is a corporal with the Royal Newfoundland Regiment. He's been to France to see where his great-grandfather fought. On July 1, 1916, on the muddy fields of Beaumont Hamel, one lone tree stood out halfway between British and German lines. Dubbed the Danger Tree, it was a beacon for the men of the regiment. Many never made it any further.
6: The Danger Tree stands as a symbol of that sacrifice. It marked how far they made it. Today, it reminds us what it cost.
7: After the war, the Danger Tree rotted away. It's been replaced numerous times, but never looked the same. For the 110th anniversary of that battle, a team at Memorial University was tasked with replicating the original. The university was created as a living memorial to all those who fought and died in the First World War.

0: family photograph taken not long after the war was key to figuring out the right size and shape of the tree. Rick Meany and his team then created a fiberglass version.
1: I'm really happy with the outcome. I think it looks quite authentic, and I think it will enhance the site very well.
0: Earl Ludlow's the university's chancellor and former honorary lieutenant colonel with the regiment.
2: The symbolism of the tree you see behind me, for example, is immense. It was a point that all the soldiers headed towards.
0: The tree is now headed to the field in France to stand as a reminder 110 years after so many fell. Peter Cowan, CBC News, St. John's.
3: The fragile ceasefire between the United States and Iran is under threat this morning as Donald Trump casts doubt on the latest peace offer from Tehran. According to Iranian state media, Iran submitted a 14-point proposal through Pakistani mediators calling for a U.S. withdrawal from the region and an end to the naval blockade. But the U.S. president is already pushing back, stating on social media that Iran has not yet, quote, paid a big enough price. Israeli military has issued an urgent evacuation order for 11 towns in southern Lebanon as it ramps up operations against Hezbollah. Residents are being told to move at least a kilometer away from their homes as Israeli strikes hit the Nabatieh region in southern Lebanon. The IDF says the surge in activity is in response to ceasefire violations, specifically drone and rocket attacks launched at Israeli troops. The shockwaves from the war in Iran tear through the markets of neighboring Pakistan as the conflict chokes off trade routes and sends fuel prices skyrocketing. Ordinary families are being pushed to the breaking point. Here, Mustafa reports from the front lines of a growing cost of living crisis.
4: Muzaffar Ali works alongside his father in their small dry fruit stand. But since the war between Iran, the U.S. and Israel began, he says business has fallen to its lowest level in years, as rising commodity prices eat into people's spending power.
5: Profit is zero at this point, as the business is not running. Customers are not coming to the market.
4: He says he is worried as only 2 weeks of stock remain and imports of dry fruit and nuts from Iran have stopped. The government has increased petrol prices twice in just over a week. Since the start of the war in Iran, petrol prices nationwide have risen by about 51 cents per litre. For ordinary Pakistanis like Fawzia Tariq, the burden is mounting.
6: Everyone is being squeezed hard by rising commodity prices and we can't do anything about it.
4: The surge is driven by global volatility linked to tensions around the Strait of Hormuz, a critical trading route for Pakistan's oil imports. Authorities say they are making efforts to reduce the impact through subsidies for small-scale farmers and businesses. At the same time, Islamabad is positioning itself as a mediator in regional tensions.
6: We're disappointed in the government. The government's mediation efforts are meaningless. It's just a drama.
4: For many Pakistanis, diplomacy offers little comfort. As analysts warn, the economic fallout from the conflict could worsen. Hira Mustafa for CBC News, Islamabad.
3: And finally. Two million people flooded Rio's Copacabana beach last night for an historic free performance by Shakira. The Colombian superstar opened the show with a massive drone display in the shape of a howling wolf, a nod to her famous she-wolf persona, before tearing through a set of her biggest hits. Following in the footsteps of the Rolling Stones, Madonna, and Lady Gaga, Shakira told the massive crowd it was a dream of a lifetime to perform on the world's most famous beach.
7: Ladies up in here tonight, no fighting.
8: We got the refugees.
7: No fighting.
3: No fighting. And that is the latest national and international news from World Report. I'm John Northcott. This is CBC News. Spanish, como se llama?
9: Good morning. It is Sunday, May 3rd. I'm Ismaila Alpha, and this is Fresh Air on CBC Radio 1.

0: And the time right now is just about 7:11, an hour earlier in the Central Time Zone. In Toronto right now, it is 1 degree and partly cloudy. Winds are sitting at 3 with a cloudy sky. And in Thunder Bay at the moment, it is -6 and clear. And in Iqaluit, it is -4 with drifting snow. Well, coming up in this half hour of the show, when it comes to condom use among sexually active young people, 3/4 of them report never or only sometimes using protection. That is one bit of insight from a newly released report. We'll get some more on that coming up shortly. First, though, let's see what our Toronto and Ottawa newsrooms are following this morning. First up, Khalil Hassan Ali here in Toronto. Good morning.
1: Good morning, Ismaila. We're going to hear from Toronto's deputy mayor about the province taking over possibly the city's stake in the island airport. Osma Malik says there is still such a gray area and plans haven't been discussed at all. And BMO Field looks very different each and every day as preparations for the World Cup continue. Toronto FC fans, well, they got a look at the stadium yesterday and say it's only getting them more and more ready for the festivities to come. Now over to Melina Levesque for more in Ottawa. Good morning, Melina.
2: Good morning, Khalil. We'll hear from Ottawa City Councillor Jeff Leeper this morning, who officially launched his mayoral campaign in Westboro last night. He is one of three candidates who have filed their papers so far to take on Mayor Mark Sutcliffe in this fall's election. And the Ottawa Charge have evened things up in the Walter Cup semifinals, taking game 2 by a score of 3-1 in Lowell, Massachusetts last night. Now, they'll be heading back home to Ottawa with their best of 5 series against the Boston Fleet, which is now tied 1-1. I'll bring you some of that excitement at 7:30.
0: All right, thank you. And that is Melina Levesque. Ottawa listeners will hear her. The rest of the province will hear Khalil Hassan Ali at the bottom of the clock. Well, here's a track from Australia-born and Ottawa-based singer-songwriter Mikhail Laxton. So this one's called Dreams.

0: That was Mikhail Laxton with Streams, not Dreams, as I think I called it on the way in, although it is a dream to be able to sing like that, man. Wow. Mikhail is performing in Toronto on Friday. If you do have time, go and check him out. It is 7:17 right now. You're listening to Fresh Air on CBC Radio 1. I mentioned this earlier. A new study suggests that about 3/4 of sexually active young people are not using condoms regularly. Let's Stop AIDS does an annual survey. The group canvassed just over 1,000 young adults between the ages of 18 and 24. Gerson Scheidweiler is the president of Let's Stop AIDS, based in Toronto.
1: Good morning, Ismaila. How are you?
0: I'm doing well. Just curious, as a sexual health advocate, what's your top line takeaway from this latest report?
1: Well, one thing that generally surprised us is that the numbers are more balanced than people might assume of young people combining substance use with sex. About 40% of youth in Canada reported that they used something when they were going to have sex, but just over half have not used, and most wouldn't even consider it. So it seems they are being aware of the consequences of what could happen wrong if you combine a substance like alcohol, nicotine, or even an illegal substance like cocaine or something else with sex. Mm. So young people are much more aware of the consequences that we saw.
0: Okay, now that's some good news here. However, I mean, there is part of this that is will be surprising to a lot of people, especially those who, you know, lived as teens through the 80s, the 90s. Let's zoom in on what young people reported about using condoms.
1: Yeah, so condom use is one of the biggest problems today in Canada. You know, Let's Stop AIDS has done this survey since the COVID period, and year after year, we've seen condom use declining among youth in Canada. And that's happening at the same time as Canada is seeing higher rates of new HIV diagnosis when you compare to other G7 countries. So it's a trend that we should take more seriously. And there are many reasons for that. Like, it's costly. Young people say that they feel discomfort or embarrassment when they try to buy their first condom. I'm pretty sure that everybody's first condom purchase is a situation that we have to navigate, but it's important. And the most complicated part, I think it's the lower perception of risk, partially because of advances in science around pregnancy, HIV, and STI prevention. But the situation now is that when we see all these advances, which is great, like we have now medication that can lower your HIV viral load to almost zero, mm-hmm. and you will not transmit HIV anymore. So that's why we have to focus on testing and putting everybody who is living with HIV on treatment, because if you don't have a viral load circulating, people will not get infected anymore. So testing equals treatment. But when you try to delve deeper on how these tools operate and how you access them, it's where the gap is. For example, PEP. PEP is a medication you can take after you have been exposed to HIV.
0: Yes.
1: But it needs to be taken within 72 hours mm-hmm. of exposure. Mm-hmm. And in Canada, you have to go to an emergency room. So imagine you're 15 years old mm-hmm. and you were exposed and you need to go to the emergency room. You have to talk to someone about that. And then you have to go there and wait in line. And then when they give you a prescription, you have to buy your own medication, which can cost more than $500.
0: Right, right. And there are young people who are protecting themselves with condoms. I mean, 14% of people who responded here said all the time to condoms.

0: use. What's the difference here? What sort of factors make condom use more likely for like that 14%?
1: Well, they mentioned that they really feel safe and they feel confident when they have condoms. They also want to avoid other things other than STIs. They also want to avoid pregnancy. Mm-hmm. They mentioned that it is the most cost-effective, the most affordable way to prevent anything among those possible infections or even unwanted outcomes of that sexual encounter. But the most concerning is that 27% said that they never used it. And that number is increasing. Like, people are never using more and more. So that is decreasing the 14% of people who uses it all the time. You know, we want them to use all the time until they feel that is the moment to not use it. And the moment to not use is when they have access to other tools or when they want to grow their family, mm-hmm. right? Mm-hmm. So that number of positive use, I would say, it's decreasing, and that is where the challenge for me is now.
0: What types of things do you think need to be done in order to make access to condoms less embarrassing for young people, cheaper for young people, and just generally make them more accessible?
1: So first of all, we need comprehensive sex education that actually reflects what young people are dealing with and gives them practical tools that they can, you know, use in real life situations, because it's not just teaching, like showing a banana and a condom. So you have to talk about more than that. And we need to make condoms free, accessible, and available to every young people who are in need of them.
0: Do you feel like we need to put some work into normalizing open conversations from a young age around sex and STIs, specifically HIV and AIDS? I just find, you know, we talk about the stigma that I think some people will say used to be around HIV AIDS. And I feel like the stigma still gets in the way.
1: Definitely, definitely. We still have a lot of stigma. We still have a lot of fear. And fear is caused by stigma, right? So we need to talk more about it. And that's why we have to always go back to sex ed or to awareness strategies that are in place. Because when people want to know what is happening in regards to advances in sciences or medication, they tend to go to the internet or to the newspaper, to journalism. But if they are young, they need to be stimulated somehow. So it has to come from teachers, from parents, from educators. And we heard from many teachers that they are not even aware of these advances. Wow. So we need to guarantee that sex education in Canada is up to date, is reliable, is comprehensive, and bring real life situations for young people, because that is where they absorb information for the first time. Because we don't want young people going to the internet or to ChatGPT mm-hmm. to have access to information, because you don't know if that information is accurate, or you don't know if that information is even how it works in the country where you are in, mm-hmm. right? Because policies and structures change country by country, province by province. So it's better when you have a curated information provided more actively to young people, and then they can decide what to do with that information, but it needs to come from somewhere.
0: Yeah. Jason, it's wonderful to get your thoughts on this. Thanks for joining me today.
1: Thank you so much. Have a great day.
2: Jason Scheidweiler is the president of Let's Stop AIDS. It is 7:25 right now. And, you know, the Mississauga Symphony Orchestra was joined by an incredible vocalist last night. Jeremy Dutcher performed with the orchestra at the Living Arts Center. Now, if you missed the show, don't worry. We will bless you with some of Jeremy's voice now. Here is Jeremy Dutcher with Ancestors Too Young.

0: Good morning. It's 3 degrees and mostly cloudy in Ottawa. I'm Melina Levaic with the latest from the CBC Ottawa Newsroom. Jeff Leeper kicked off his mayoral campaign at a bar in Westboro last night. The three-term city councillor held a launch party to rev up volunteers and begin raising funds. He says his canvassers have already started knocking on doors, but he will need many more to get the job done.
1: We need a lot of people to go out on canvases. Ottawa is a huge city. We need to cover it all. We need to knock on all of those doors. Getting people energized about volunteering on canvases is absolutely critical. We need a lot of money in order to run this campaign. Campaign launches are usually a way of getting some of those initial first dollars in.

0: Last night's event drew about 150 people. Lieber is one of three candidates who filed to run for mayor. The election is on October 26th. It's the second straight morning of disruptions on LRT Line 2. Buses will be replacing the train between Bayview and Carlton stations until 11 o'clock this morning. It's all part of a planned track work on the north-south line. OC Transpo says the work should make the trains quieter when they pass over rail switches. Quebec Liberal leader Charles Milliard has been making his way through the Outaouais this weekend. He stopped by Cuyon yesterday at the nomination for Pontiac MNA André Fortin. Fortin is the lone Liberal MNA representing the Outaouais, a region that's been a stronghold for the party in the past. Milliard told supporters yesterday that the Outaouais would be a top priority for any Liberal government, though he made no concrete pledges. He did, however, promise a more collaborative approach to politics.
1: Our opponents are opponents, not enemies. So if we want to convince them to at least listen to us, we need to be respectful, we need to be methodical, and we need to be kind in a certain way, recognizing at the same time that politics is not social dancing.
0: Quebecers go to the polls on October 5th. Ontario Premier Doug Ford delivered a commencement speech at a U.S. university yesterday. Dressed in a black cap and gown, Ford addressed hundreds of graduating students at Saginaw Valley State University, about 150 kilometers northwest of Detroit. In his speech, he touched on the importance of teamwork, highlighting close ties between Canadians and Americans, as well as the risk imposed by tariffs. His address comes just months after the province spent $75 million on an anti-tariff U.S. ad campaign that resulted in President Donald Trump halting trade talks with Canada.
2: Just listen to what the great U.S. President Ronald Reagan had to say about countries that impose tariffs. I will quote, markets shrink and collapse. Businesses and industries shut down and millions of people lose their jobs. That's what we risk with the U.S. and Canada if we don't get back to working together.
0: Ford also received an honorary doctorate of humane letters from the university. The Ottawa Charge have evened things up in the Walter Cup semifinals. They'll head back to Ottawa with their best-of-five series against the Boston Fleet, now tied 1-1. Emma Weller has more.
3: It was the fast, physical, and very tight game both teams knew they were in for. But the Ottawa Charge prevailed, defeating the Boston Fleet 3-1. Charge fans ecstatic.
4: Total edge of my seats, but I knew they had it.
3: The Charge took the lead late in the first period, Ronja Savolainen burying one. Then, early in the second, Vanuza Katarova with a one-timer to put Ottawa up 2. Goalie Gwyneth Phillips stopped 30 shots, including a number of breakaways, but the Fleet did get one past her late in the second. The Charge ultimately held on to their lead until the end, sealing the deal with an empty netter.
5: We're dialed on playoffs. We want to, you know, win a Walter Cup.
3: Head coach Carla McLeod says despite the win, they can't take their foot off the gas.
6: I just think this season and this series is going to be so tight. We've seen it. But our group is resilient, and we believe. And we just keep building, keep going at it.
3: The Charge have nearly a week to rest and refuel before Friday's Game 3 at the Canadian Tire Centre. And with this win, they've secured a Game 4 in front of a hometown crowd.
7: Go, Charge, go.
3: Emma Weller, CBC News, Lowell, Massachusetts.
0: And that was your CBC News this hour. Taking a look at your weather forecast, a mix of sun and cloud today, a high of 12 degrees, a UV index of 6. Tonight, cloudy, the low heading down to 6 degrees.
8: I'm Ismana Alpha. It is Sunday, May 3rd. And this is Fresh Air on CBC Radio 1. And it is 7:35 right now, an hour earlier for the Central Time Zone. And we got lots coming up for you in the rest of the show. In just a bit, we're going to learn more about why some bumblebees are flying with Bluetooth trackers on their bodies. We're going to speak with a Guelph researcher behind this project. I wish I could share the pictures with you right now. It's actually quite cute to see these bumblebees with the little antenna, not their own antenna, the antenna attached to the Bluetooth sticking off the back of them. But we'll dig into why that's happening, what information can be gleaned from them. Before we get into that, though, John Northcott's here to tell us what's coming up on World Report. Good morning.
9: Good morning, Smila. How are you?
8: I am well. How are you this morning?
9: I'm well. We're keeping an eye on a few things, though. There's a meeting.

0: happening in Armenia, of all places, and it's involving European nations and Canada. So the Prime Minister is there for that, and he is going to be meeting with Volodymyr Zelensky and also meeting with the other European leaders. And this, of course, is we're seeing more and more of this, people gathering separately or together to determine what their future might be in the way of the world. So Evan Dyer is there, so we'll have more on that. It's Press Freedom Day, and things are not good when it comes to press freedom around the world. Sense being Antonio Guterres saying how that it is often the media who are first hit because they're the first to go in. Just in the wake of the gunfire. So we're going to look at that and bring you some concerning news about that. And maybe just as a bit of a pick-me-up, we have a little bit of music for you as well. Maybe we don't.
1: I think we do. We're conjuring it up as we speak.
0: Okay. Well, we don't. But if we do, that means you'll have to listen to the show for Shakira, who is in Copacabana Beach, and it was a free concert. 2 million people.
1: Wow.
0: The Rolling Stones were there. Mm-hmm. Lady Gaga was there. So, and we'll be there too.
1: Yeah, that beach is so storied. My mother is, is retired now, but she's an infectious disease specialist.
0: Okay.
1: A microbiologist.
0: Yep.
1: Amazing at her work. So kind of, in all honesty, and I'm going to toot her horn here, world renowned for what she does.
0: Okay.
1: But retired now, but used to spend a lot of time in Brazil. And because a lot of the conferences and a lot of the work around infectious diseases was happening out there, and a lot of her students were based out of there as well. So we spent time there, and I will never forget the story she told me of first going to Copacabana. Because if you're there, you have to drop by Copacabana and take a photo at least, right? And she went with her friend. I wanted to get a photo, pulled out the camera, because this is before like cell phones were our main cameras.
0: Sure.
1: And her friend stood on the beach, our colleague and friend stood on the beach, and she went to go take the photo of her friend first, because then they were going to switch spots. But as she lifted her camera up, a man rode by on a bicycle, snatched the camera right out of her hands.
0: Yes, that happens.
1: And
0: yes.
1: And took off. Yeah. And my mom says she was so stunned. She just looked around for a couple seconds. And as she looked around, she could see police officers there. And if I remember correctly, she kind of looked at them and got a bit of a shrug back. Like, nah, your camera's gone. And but she's like, what a beautiful place to be. And I can't imagine playing live out there.
0: A colleague of ours was just down there. He took his teenage daughter. Okay. And he just, you know, we're all looking for different places to travel these days and explore new things and avoid other places.
1: Yes.
0: And and I've never been, but he described it as like a whole city on the beach.
1: Wow.
0: He said, you can show up with nothing. And if you want a beach chair, you want beach clothing, you want beach food, you want a few drinks, you want whatever. Just everything is right there on the beach because so many of the people there live their lives on the beach.
1: Right.
0: So it's piqued my interest. Yeah. Let's put it that way. I think I might have to go.
1: Who doesn't want to go to a whole city on the beach?
0: Yeah.
1: You know what a whole city will be doing today, though, is a whole city will be watching a whole team of Raptors basketball players take on the Cavaliers in hopes of winning game 7. You know, I've been wearing my Raptors hat.
0: Yes.
1: I got it on today.
0: You're wearing it right now?
1: I'm pretty sure it's gonna help.
0: Yeah, yeah.
1: I'm doing my part, you know. But this is very exciting. I have to say, I wasn't here. I didn't live in this city when the Raps won the championship.
0: Yes.
1: I wasn't here for that Kawhi Leonard shot. However, I am here for the RJ Barrett shot that happened, and what an amazing shot that was. But an exciting time for basketball fans in Canada, I think.
0: Yeah, and the thing is that whether it's Kawhi Leonard's buzzer beater or what we saw with a 1.2 seconds left from Mississauga's own RJ Barrett, these are moments that, yes, home team supporters, absolutely, but by any metric, they are historic moments in the history of sport. I mean, I think of Joe Carter, 93.
1: Yeah.
0: I'm sure you missed that one, but I was here for that. And same kind of thing where it's like, as long as the history of that sport or these sports is written, those will be included.
1: The Bautista bat flip will live on forever.

0: And I'm pretty sure that this R.J. Barrett shot of the reaction will live on forever. Well,
1: they're already saying this is a career high for him. It's really hard to beat that.
0: Let's go game seven.
1: Okay.
0: All right. Thanks so much, John.
1: Cheers, man.
0: And that is John Northcott. You will see, you'll hear from him on World Report. The next one coming up at 8 o'clock. Sandra Boza is a blues singer from Toronto. This next song was inspired by a late night swim in a lake. This is A Sound in the Dark.

That is Sandra Boza with A Sound in the Dark. She has shows in Thunder Bay and Quinte West next week. It is 7:45 right now. You're listening to Fresh Air on CBC Radio 1. I'm your host, Ismaila Alpha. And some bumblebees in Guelph are buzzing about, looking a little more futuristic than the other bumblebees. Researchers have attached Bluetooth trackers to their bodies, hoping to learn more about how these insects move around. Nigel Rain is a professor.

0: professor at the University of Guelph's Department of Environmental Sciences. He specializes in insect pollinators. Good morning.
1: Good morning.
0: So what made you want to track bumblebees and their movement in particular? I mean, quite often when we hear about bees, it's bees that help us directly with food. So we talk about honeybees a lot, but why did you want to track bumblebees?
1: Well, all bees and many other insect pollinators are really important for crop production. So fruit, vegetable, nuts pollination. For those of us who get up as early as you do, coffee pollination as well is also important. All of these bees, particularly a wide variety of wild bees, are important for crop pollination and pollinating most of the flowering plants that we rely on in terrestrial ecosystems. So we don't know as much about bees that aren't honeybees. You're absolutely right. We've had a long relationship with honeybees, and they kind of will tell us where they go foraging when they find good sources. So they come back and dance for their nest mates to tell them where to go and find really good food. So for bumblebees, they're very apparent in the environment, but we don't know as much about where they nest and why they choose where they nest. Mm-hmm. And if we're trying to conserve some of the rarer species, it's really important that we know how they make those decisions. So unless you're prepared to kind of walk around or run around following individual bumblebees and try and run through forests and stuff, it's quite difficult to do that. So we've taken the opportunity here that these new radio trackers have given us to attach them to the bees. And with the help of lots of people with their mobile phones, that's helping us to track the patterns of movement of these bees. So where they're going to find food. So we're particularly focusing on bumblebee queens as they emerge from their hibernation over winter, which is, well, it's been the last week or so, maybe a little bit longer than that, although they're now quite quiet again because it's chilly again here in southern Ontario. But they're out there looking for potential nesting sites, places they can set up a nest and start producing their colony, which will grow through the summer. Mm-hmm. And making those decisions is really important. So we're looking at some common bumblebee species at the moment, or a common bumblebee species, and we'll be thinking about how we can apply that to rarer species or declining species going forward.
0: Okay, very neat. Now, I'm looking at a photo right now of one of these bees with the tracker on it. I got to say, like, as I look at it from a distance, you think, okay, is this a mini drone? Is this a little robot bee? It looks pretty futuristic, as you say, but how do you get the device onto the bee without, hampering the bee in any way?
1: Yeah, that's a really important consideration for us in this research. So when we go out, we catch the bees, hopefully as soon as they come out of hibernation. So they're kind of crawling out from the soil, maybe in their first flights. And then we'll chill them a bit. So we'll put them in an ice cooler just so that they're quiet and they're not stressed. And then we'll handle them very gently and attach these tags to them on the abdomen, the backside of the abdomen, so the dorsal side, and we'll just attach it with some quick drying glue. And that's really important that it dries quickly so that we handle them and manipulate the bee as little as possible. So we're stressing them as little as possible. And then when they warm up, they'll just fly off. So it's relatively uninvasive or ininvasive for the bees. And they're very, very light. The reason we're using these tags is because they're solar powered. We've been using some other radio tags that have batteries on the board, and they were heavier, still very light, but these are even lighter. So this is minimizing the potential impact on the normal behavior of these bees.
0: Okay, because I was going to ask about the weight, just because the what looks like the antenna off the back there looks to be about at least the length of the bee itself, maybe 1.5 times the length of the bee.
1: Yeah, the antennas are a little bit longer. The weight is about 60 milligrams or 0.06 grams. So it's very, very light. Mm-hmm. Obviously, the bees themselves are quite light, but bumblebee queens are pretty robust, and they can carry a substantial weight of nectar and pollen when they're foraging. So we think that the impact on their sort of normal behavior and ecology is going to be very minimal.
0: Okay. How do you?
1: And we're really excited to see the data and see what this really shows us about how far they're moving in the landscape.
0: Okay. What's the most fascinating thing about tracking these bees and how they move around?
1: Well, I mean, everything pretty much is new. We have some estimates from previous studies from other labs that have looked at how far worker bees

0: maybe move in the landscape, which depends on the distribution of flowers and what they're trying to find. So really looking at the how frequently they use different types of habitat,
1: Okay.
0: and how much they move from the point where they come out of their overwintering site. So we're using this kind of approach to find these overwintering sites, to find the nesting sites in the spring, and how much they move when they're searching for nesting sites or when they're foraging. So this is all really new information and really important, I think, for understanding the ecology of these important organisms.
1: I understand you are tracking both captive and wild bumblebees. What's the difference that you're finding between the two?
0: Well, we're not entirely sure at the moment. The data are not in yet. The reason we've done that is because captive-reared bumblebees are used extensively for commercial pollination of greenhouse crops like tomatoes and peppers and even some fruits in under glass. So they're very economically important. And as a sort of corollary of that, we can say to the commercial bee producers, can you send us 10 colonies or 20 colonies, and they'll arrive in our lab for us. So for experiments, it's really convenient. So a lot of the research that's done around the world on bumblebees in labs is done on commercial bees. So we're kind of trying to ground truth whether the movement patterns of these commercial bees are kind of comparable to the wild bees, which is obviously what we want to know about, is what's happening for wild bees in the field. So
1: Okay.
0: are we able to use that, or do we really need to be studying the wild bees exclusively to get the real picture of what's going on?
1: Now, I hear you have plans to do a similar project with butterflies. Is this
0: Yes, absolutely. So this work is being done by myself and a graduate student, Marianne Goulet, and who is co-supervised by Ryan Norris, also at the University of Guelph. And one of Marianne's major projects is to look at putting these tags onto monarch butterflies as they migrate from here in this area down to the central part of Mexico to overwinter there. And one of the sort of questions around that, we know monarch butterflies are in decline and their populations are much lower than we'd like them to be and have declined over the last few decades really precipitously. So what can we do to support those monarch butterflies? Well, we know planting milkweeds is really important for their caterpillars to grow and to produce enough new butterflies. But how can we boost the numbers that are going back to Mexico to overwinter? And some people have really suggested captive rearing of these butterflies, but there's some concerns in the community, in the conservation community, about whether those butterflies, if they're reared in sort of captive conditions, whether they will have the appropriate behavior when we release them, whether they'll go to the right place, or whether they'll just get lost en route. So that wouldn't be useful. So what we want to test is whether captive-reared butterflies will perform similarly to wild migratory individuals. And these trackers, because of the Bluetooth nature of them and the sort of ubiquity of mobile phones now, hopefully we'll get really good data of the butterflies, the direction they fly initially, and how that will change across their entire migration to Mexico. So that will be really exciting to see whether they make it, and whether they make it as well as the wild butterflies.
1: Are there any other pollinators that you want to track? This is so neat. I would imagine you'd think like, oh, there's a whole list that I want to track at this
0: Oh,
1: point in time.
0: absolutely. We'd love to do this for as many different pollinators as we can. I mean, there is a factor of size. So we're still dealing with larger bodied pollinators at this point. So the
1: Okay.
0: butterflies and the large bodied bees. Ryan and his colleagues have also studied dragonflies, although
1: Okay.
0: not pollinators, but some of those are quite highly migratory and very, very important in different ways in the ecosystem. So yeah, we'd love to do this in a whole range of pollinate and pollination systems to see how they're delivering the pollination services in different landscapes. And I think comparing species that we know a lot about with rarer species or species of conservation concern to say, okay, so how are they using the landscape differently? How can we support those individuals or those populations so that they will survive and we'll be able to retain those species for generations to come?
1: Very neat stuff. Nigel, great to speak with you this morning. Thanks for joining me.
0: Well, thank you very much for having me on. It's

0: It's been fun.
1: Thank you.
0: Bye-bye.
1: Nigel Rain is a professor at University of Guelph's Department of Environmental Sciences. Well, Zune has a new album out, a new album in the works. It will come out in June. Here's the first single from that album. It's called One Too Many Nights.

0: are we doing today?
1: We're going to save some puppies.
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4: 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We need crane operators. We need electricians.
3: Ottawa says Canada needs 100,000 more skilled workers, and they're putting $6 billion behind it. 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
5: This is World Report. Good morning. I'm John Northcott. The high-stakes push to pull Alberta out of Canada just hit its final deadline. With hundreds of thousands of names, they say, under lock and key, separatists claim they've secured an historic mandate for a referendum. But allegations of privacy breaches and a looming legal showdown with First Nations could kill the movement before a single ballot is cast. Joe Horwood on the battle over the province's future.
6: We've literally crushed the statutory requirement. We're well over it.
7: Jeffrey Rath with the Alberta Prosperity Project says they've collected hundreds of thousands of signatures, but they can't be certified by Elections Alberta.

0: until a legal challenge launched by a group of Alberta First Nations is resolved.
1: As far as the court challenges go, we're not concerned about it.
0: Rath says on Monday they plan to deliver a statutory declaration of the signatures collected to the provincial government.
1: I don't think that Danielle Smith politically can ignore hundreds of thousands of Albertans.
2: Unfortunately, when you have leaks of list of electors by political parties to separatists, that puts the entire process in doubt.
0: Thomas Lukaszek started the Forever Canada petition to combat separatism, certifying more than 400,000 signatures. But he's lost some faith in the process after another separatist group was forced to shut down an online database containing the personal information of millions of Albertans, allegedly built from a leaked electoral list.
2: A natural question may be, have they been transferring information from one list onto another and basically planting names onto the petition? We don't know the answer to that question, but we will have to hear from RCMP and Elections Alberta to make any declarations on that.
0: If the petition is certified, a referendum on Alberta's independence would be expected this fall. A recent poll for CBC News shows 2/3 of Albertans would vote against separation. Joe Horwood, CBC News, Calgary.
3: Prime Minister Mark Carney is in Armenia, taking an unusual seat at an international summit. Canada's the only non-European nation invited to these talks in Yerevan, where the focus is a massive plan to rearm Europe by 2030. Between meetings with Volodymyr Zelensky and key allies, the Prime Minister is also helping send a clear message to Moscow about the region's independence. Evan Dyer reports from the summit.
4: Mark Carney flew halfway around the world for the briefest of visits to Armenia as all of Europe descends on this non-European capital for 2 days. He's focused not only on expanding trade, but also on deepening military cooperation and participating in Europe's massive program to rearm itself by 2030. Christian Luprecht of Queens and RMC Kingston says the Europeans have shown a keen interest in bringing Canada into the tent.
5: The fact that Canada gets invited along to these strategic meetings, which is effectively what Armenia is, it's clearly putting a stake in the ground in terms of where our joint interests are.
4: The summit of the European political community brings together not only the EU countries, but also non-members such as the UK, Norway, Switzerland, and importantly Ukraine, whose leader Volodymyr Zelensky will meet with Carney tomorrow. He'll also meet with longtime Canadian ally Donald Tusk of Poland and Armenia's PM Nikol Pashinyan. Armenia is a member of the European political community, but not the EU, and its government would like to draw closer to Europe. But Russia is far closer geographically, and its president Vladimir Putin sees this former Soviet republic as very much part of Russia's sphere of influence. An election here in June will pit the pro-European government against a Kremlin-friendly opposition, and the government's meeting here hope this summit will send a message that Armenia's independence from Moscow will be maintained. Evan Dyer, CBC News, Yerevan.
3: The ceasefire in Iran is hanging by a thread as Donald Trump dismisses Tehran's latest overtures for peace. The U.S. president says Iran has yet to pay a high enough price for its actions, even as the details of a new 14-point peace proposal hit his desk. But while the diplomacy stalls at the top, the violence is only escalating on the bottom, on the ground in Lebanon, where Israeli strikes continue to pound the south. Tom Perry has the latest from Jerusalem.
6: A backhoe clears rubble left by an Israeli strike in the village of Habush in southern Lebanon. There are three dead here, says Haytham Halal, who lives nearby. These are my brother's shops, and there's absolutely no military zone here. Hezbollah doesn't have a presence in this area at all. The Israel Defense Forces has warned residents of several villages in southern Lebanon to evacuate as it continues targeting what it calls Hezbollah positions. Meanwhile, the IDF reported sirens sounding this morning in a town in northern Israel as rockets were launched from Lebanon. As all of this is happening, U.S. President Donald Trump says he's reviewing a new proposal to end the war in Iran.
7: They told me about the concept of the deal. They're going to give me the exact wording now, yeah.
6: Trump went on social media last night to say he could not imagine the Iranian plan being acceptable. Iran, he wrote, had not yet paid a big enough price for what they've done to humanity and the world. An Iranian news agency reports Tehran has put forward a 14-point plan that would, among other things, see the U.S. withdraw its forces

0: forces around Iran and lift its naval blockade, something Trump has so far shown no intention of doing. Tom Perry, CBC News, Jerusalem.
1: World Press Freedom Day arrives with a sobering warning about the state of global journalism. The new report reveals media independence has hit a 25-year low, with more than half of all countries now classified as serious or difficult environments for the press. There's also a sharp rise in online violence against female journalists, increasingly fueled by AI-generated abuse. The CBC's Anna Cunningham joins us now from London. So, Anna, what does this report tell us about the global state of the press?
2: Well, John, what it's done is it's assessed 180 countries and territories, and more than half are now classified as difficult or very serious categories of press freedom. And what this report notes is that ongoing wars have had a stark impact. We know journalists have been killed in Ukraine and Gaza, and all those killed in Gaza were Palestinian journalists, because remember, Israel does not permit foreign journalists to go into Gaza. Another non-profit organisation, the Committee to Protect Journalists, says a record 129 journalists were killed last year. Let's just take a listen to the Secretary General of the United Nations, Antonio Guterres.
3: Far too frequently, the first casualties are the journalists who risk everything to report that truth, not only in war, but wherever those in power fear scrutiny. Across the globe, media workers risk censorship, surveillance, legal harassment, and even death.
1: So, Anna, that's the global view. Where do Western nations rank in this report?
2: Well, let's just take a look at Canada. It is place number 20 of this World Press Freedom Index, described as having good press freedom. But the United States has actually fallen 7 places to 64th, and that's described as a problematic score. And Reporters Without Borders has concluded that President Donald Trump has turned his repeated attacks on the press and journalists into systematic policy. But John, this report does aim to highlight press freedom. 2002, 20% of the global population lived in a country where press freedom was categorized as good. Now, today, it's less than 1%, John.
1: CBC's Anna Cunningham in London. Thanks, Anna.
2: Thanks, John.
1: And finally, a ghost of the Great War is returning to the battlefields of France. For the soldiers of the Royal Newfoundland Regiment, a lone twisted tree trunk was the last thing many of them saw before they fell. Now, over a century after it rotted away, a high-tech replica is heading back to Beaumont-Hamel to reclaim its place in history. Peter Cowan on the project to resurrect a symbol of sacrifice.
4: My great-grandfather served in the First World War with the Royal Newfoundland Regiment.
5: Benjamin Roberts is a corporal with the Royal Newfoundland Regiment. He's been to France to see where his great-grandfather fought.
4: The danger tree stands as a symbol of that sacrifice. It marked how far they made it. Today, it reminds us what it cost.
5: A family photograph taken not long after the war was key to figuring out the right size and shape of the tree. Rick Meany and his team then created a fiberglass version.
6: I'm really happy with the outcome. I think it looks quite authentic, and I think it will enhance the site very well.
5: The tree is now headed to the field in France to stand as a reminder 110 years after so many fell. Peter Cowan, CBC News, St. John's.
1: And that is the latest national and international news from World Report. 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I'm John Northcott. Thanks for spending part of your weekend with us here at CBC News.

Good morning. I'm Ismaila Alpha, and this is Hour 3 of Fresh Air on CBC Radio 1 for Sunday, May 3rd, broadcasting to all of Ontario and Nunavut and Nunavik. In Toronto right now, it is 3 degrees and partly cloudy. In Windsor, 3 and sunny at the moment. If we look to Ottawa, it is 4 degrees and mostly cloudy. In Iqaluit, it is minus 4 and mostly cloudy. And in Rankin Inlet at the moment, there is a yellow blizzard warning, and it's minus 12 and mainly sunny. Well, coming up in this hour,

0: Or should social media be banned for people under 16? Well, Ontario is now considering the move in schools. We're going to speak with privacy expert Anne Kavoukian about what this move might mean. Before we get to that, though, our Toronto and Ottawa newsrooms are, right on top of all the news this morning. We'll see what they're following, starting with Khalil Hasnali in Toronto. Good morning.
1: Good morning, Ismaila. The province is still looking at taking over the City of Toronto's stake in Billy Bishop Airport. In the meantime, people opposed to that takeover are still voicing their opposition. Arnama Weingarten has more on the vocal opposition, saying everything's good as it is. And it all comes down to one game for the Raptors. Game 7 tonight in Cleveland. Our Mercedes guest in B-Day speaks to amped up fans still living off the emotions from the thrilling Game 6 win and the big bucket from Mississauga's RJ Barrett. Now over to Melina Levesque for more in Ottawa. Good morning, Melina.
2: Good morning, Khalil. Jeff Leeper has officially launched his mayoral campaign here in Ottawa, and his team is looking to sign up hundreds of volunteers. Arthur White Crummy was at last night's campaign launch and has a full report for us. And over in Quebec, the province's Liberal leader, Charles Milliard, has been making his way through the Outaouais this weekend, including a stop in Cuyon at the nomination for Pontiac MNA André Fortin, who is the lone Liberal MNA representing the Outaouais. Now, Milliard said that the region would be a top priority for any Liberal government. And this, of course, comes ahead of the province's provincial election in the fall. I'll have those stories and more at 8:30.
0: Thank you. Ottawa listeners will hear Melina Levesque at 8:30. The rest of the province will hear Khalil Hasnali. Well, Cinzia and the Eclipse has a new AEP. It sounded like I said AP. Not an AP. It's an EP. What is an AP anyway? Cinzia and the Eclipse has a new EP out. It's out now, and Cinzia says, if you've ever fallen out of love and blamed it on bad timing, then this next track is for you. It's called When I Think About Us. And I'm pretty sure we have that tune lined up for you. Yeah, just takes a minute to pull the vinyl out of the case there. Here you go, Cinzia and the Eclipse with When I Think About Us.

When I Think About Us. It's a song by Cinzia and the Eclipse. The band has two shows coming up in Toronto next week. Well, Manitoba Premier Wab Kanu has proposed an idea that would be a first in Canada.

0: as to what the companies are doing and be very transparent. You have to have openness and transparency. This is this kind of company. This is what we're collecting. This is what we're making available to people. And just be crystal clear.
1: I also am wondering around just screen time in general, because we know that, I mean, these apps are created and ads are created to glue eyes to the screens as much as possible, right? So we spoke with a singer-songwriter who's on tour right now, Leith Ross, yesterday on our show, who has decided to go screenless for the year, doesn't use a smartphone anymore, doesn't use the laptop anymore, and that sort of thing. And they have experienced real positive impacts from that. I wonder, and in fact, they said they felt that screen time was actually stealing away from their life, stealing creative projects that they could have created, things they could have learned. So what responsibility do you think, governments and communication companies have when it comes to our screen time and screen time of the youth and our attention spans?
0: Honestly, I don't think it's going to be possible to eliminate screen time. I'll speak for myself. I'm glued to my cell phone all the time and I go online all the time and everybody I know is like that, and especially young kids as well. So personally, I don't think that's going to be very successful across the board. We have to find ways to work with the platforms that are being put out and address those issues.
1: There are also, if we can't avoid being online completely, maybe there are some things that happen online that we need to regulate, like the use of AI chatbots. We know that there have been definite news stories and tragedies that have been connected to chatbots. Tumblr Ridge, of course, as I understand, Sam Altman of OpenAI recently apologized. But what type of rules or regulations should there be around them?
0: I think we're just literally starting to explore this area, because AI is going to be proliferating and exploding more and more. As they say, you ain't seen nothing yet. So I think we have to be extremely careful, especially when AI is accessing personally identifiable data that obviously hasn't been authorized for its use. So I would urge regulators, I used to be a privacy commissioner. If I was still a privacy commissioner, I would meet with the head of companies that are offering AI and find a way to introduce some notion of protection within the AI, so that the AI is going to explode. There's no question, but there has to be some measures we can introduce to protect personally identifiable data.
1: I have to ask, I mean, this started off as a conversation about the youth and screen time and in social media. If you were speaking to a group of 10, 11, 12-year-olds, what would your advice be to them right now around privacy and the internet?
0: I would say, I know why you want to go online all the time and explore all this information. I totally get that. I'm just urging you to be a little protective of your personal data. Data that relates to you personally, identifiable data, that may down the road come back to bite you. And I would come up with a few examples that I would give them. That's what I would do.
1: For yourself, do you believe in actual privacy in our world at this point in time?
0: Of course.
1: Yeah.
0: Privacy forms the foundation of our freedom. You cannot have free and open societies without a solid foundation of privacy. We cannot give it up. No.
1: Always a pleasure to hear from you. Thanks so much for the conversation today, Anne.
0: My pleasure as always. Thank you.
1: Anne Kevoukian is Executive Director of Global Privacy and Security by Design. She's also Ontario's former Information and Privacy Commissioner. It is 8:23 right now. You're listening to Fresh Air on CBC Radio 1. And it is a gardening season in much of the country. But instead of seeds and soil, members of Stamenas Nation are building a home for clams. Sky Augustine maintains and harvests clam gardens. Augustine says projects focusing on restoring clam gardens help to improve Indigenous nations'

0: ability to feed themselves. And that, historically, indigenous people thrived when working in close relationship with nature when harvesting. Augustine told Unreserved host Rosanna Deerchild about a recent gathering on the beach.
1: Through the time that the restoration project was kind of taking place, so over the last 12 years, there were over 100 indigenous people who were able to visit the beach each year, and who were, reconnecting, sharing knowledge, harvesting, eating our ancestral foods. Mm-hmm. And it was it's been thousands of hours of not only our people, but also volunteers who are coming to help out, who are excited about being able to contribute to building a vibrant future.
2: Oh, that sounds amazing. And so then why are clam gardens and the restoration of these clam gardens important to, first of all, your community, your nation, and to you?
1: I think clam gardening is important because it's us reclaiming our ability to feed ourselves, and it's us reclaiming our relationships with the natural world around us. One of the people that I work with has described it to me as our people and our elders have spent so much energy protecting and preserving and then recovering so many parts of our culture. And so, that we saw that happen with our ceremony. It went underground. People risked so much to preserve that knowledge and to bring it back. And that's how we share our governance systems. And it's through restoring these ways of life that we recover our ability to feed ourselves.
2: Mm-hmm. And is this resurgent, spreading down the coast? Are there other nations also taking it on?
1: As we talk about this work more and more, I think there's two conversations that are changing. And so one conversation that I've seen change over the last two decades is with non-Indigenous people who used to talk about our people as being mostly hunter-gatherers and whose populations, we were able to live places and have high populations because there was so much abundance around us. And the entire basis of the doctrine of discovery is that we weren't using lands as effectively as Europeans thought that we should. And this shows that, in fact, like clam gardening and things like and forest gardens demonstrate that, in fact, cultivation practices were happening. They just were in better relationship with our natural world. And so they didn't look the way that people expected them to. Understanding that our people have lived and grown our foods with a lot of intention and a lot of care for our children and our grandchildren, and also for all of the plants and animals that also make their home in these places. Mm. Mm-hmm. And the second conversation that I think is really important that we see changing is the resurgence of these practices. And so there are communities all over the west coast of BC now that are taking on this charge. And there's also communities in Alaska and Washington State who are working to bring back clam gardening, sometimes for food, sometimes as climate change adaptation, sometimes as classrooms, so that we can pass these teachings down.
0: Sky Augustine is a clam gardener and assistant professor with the Center for Indigenous Fisheries at the University of British Columbia. You can hear more about how Indigenous communities are revitalizing traditional aquaculture through ancestral knowledge this week on Unreserved. You can catch the show today at 2 p.m. or listen anytime on the CBC Listen app.

Anyways, I love you. This is Wild Rivers. They have two shows next week in Toronto. They'll be at Adelaide Hall on May 8th and then Massey Hall on May 9th. Your regional news is coming up next.

0: morning. It's 5 degrees and partly cloudy in Ottawa. I'm Melina Levaik with the latest from the CBC Ottawa Newsroom. Jeff Leeper has officially launched his mayoral campaign. Last night's party at a Westboro bar capped off a day of canvassing as his team looks to sign up hundreds of volunteers. Arthur White Crummy reports.
1: Yeah! Yeah! Now I'm embarrassed. I'm a humble man.
2: Jeff Leeper's campaign launch party filled the Clock Tower Brew Pub on Richmond Road. There were about 150 people supporting the three-term councillor's bid to be Ottawa's next mayor.
3: This is my guy, Jeff, and that's why I'm here, to vote for him, to donate for him, and to knock on doors for him.
4: He has, like, a really great platform of actually trying to improve transit and housing.
5: I think there is a lot of momentum behind this.
2: Leeper talked up his platform, more nonprofit housing, transparency at City Hall, and more reliable transit.
1: Transit that works means a system that you can count on.
6: A system you can count
1: on! Buses show up when they're supposed to.
6: Buses show up!
1: They run often enough to actually use.
6: Actually usable!
2: He asked the crowd to pitch in to get him elected. His campaign team says they've signed up 371 volunteers so far. Leeper is looking for more.
5: I hope I have the time to volunteer for your campaign.
7: It's the most important thing that you can do for my campaign is be a body on a canvas.
5: Yeah.
2: Leeper is one of three candidates who filed their papers so far to take on Mayor Mark Sutcliffe in this fall's election. Voting day is October 26. Arthur White Crummy, CBC News, Ottawa.
0: Quebec Liberal leader Charles Milliard has been making his way through the Outaouais this weekend.
8: This is a very decisive election for the future of Quebec, a transformational election.
0: That was Milliard speaking in Cuyon yesterday at the nomination for Pontiac MNA André Fortin. Fortin is the lone Liberal MNA representing the Outaouais, a region that's been a stronghold for the party in the past. Milliard told supporters yesterday that the Outaouais would be a top priority for any Liberal government. Though he made no concrete pledges, he did, however, promise a more collaborative approach to politics.
8: Our opponents are opponents, not enemies. So if we want to convince them to at least listen to us, we need to be respectful, we need to be methodical, and we need to be kind in a certain way, recognizing at the same time that politics is not social dancing.
0: Quebecers head to the polls on October 5th. It's the second straight morning of disruptions on LRT Line 2. Buses will be replacing the train between Bayview and Carleton stations from until 11 o'clock this morning. South of Carleton Station, everything is running normally today. It's all part of planned track work on the north-south line. OC Transpo says the work should make the trains quieter when they pass over rail switches. Premier Doug Ford has received an honorary doctorate from a U.S. university. Ford wore a black cap and gown as he took to the stage at Saginaw Valley State University in Michigan yesterday to receive a Doctor of Humane Letters degree. In a commencement speech that touched on Canada's

0: ongoing trade dispute with the U.S. Ford told the students he spent years living and working south of the border, helping build his family's printing company. Ford spoke of his career in business and politics before turning to trade, saying Canada and the U.S. risk economic decline if they, quote, don't get back to working together, end quote. And the Ottawa Charge have evened their semifinal series against the Boston Fleet. The Charge took Game 2 by a score of 3-1 in Lowell, Massachusetts last night, meaning the best of five series now becomes a best of three. Zoe Boyd is a beloved member, a beloved former Ottawa Charge defender, now a member of the Boston Fleet. Boyd isn't traveling with the team for Games 3 and 4 due to an injury, but shared this message for fans in Ottawa.
1: I just would tell them that I love them to death. I'll never stop loving them. They're my first love, and just thank you so much for all the love and support. It means more than they know.
0: The Charge are now heading back to Ottawa. They have nearly a week to rest and refuel before Friday's Game 3 at the Canadian Tire Centre. And that was your CBC News this hour. Taking a look now at your weather forecast, a mix of sun and cloud today, the high reaching 12 with a UV index of 6. Tonight becoming cloudy this evening with a few showers in the forecast starting right around midnight, the low heading down to 6 degrees. Tomorrow, of those showers wrapping up in the morning, the high...
2: I'm Ismaila Alfa, and this is Fresh Air on CBC Radio 1. We have reached 8:35 Eastern, 7:35 Central. It is Sunday, May 3rd. And coming up in this half hour, an exhibit in Toronto highlights the daily lives of Palestinians, despite going through conflict and war. I'm going to speak with the curator of preservation, which is now showing at the Theater Center. But first, Morgan Tony is a Mi'kmaq fiddler from Nova Scotia. He describes his musical style as Mi'kmaltic, a blend of traditional Mi'kmaq songs and Celtic fiddling. Here's Morgan Tony with a song called Golden Regalia.

0: That was Golden Regalia by Morgan Toney. The Fiddler will play shows in Morrisburg and Toronto this weekend and Ottawa during the week. The war in Gaza has brought international attention to the Palestinian community. But artist Rima Jaber is also determined to encourage people to look past the suffering of war. She's curated an exhibit showcasing the work of fellow Palestinian creators, highlighting everyday experiences amid the ongoing conflict. The exhibition's called Preservation, and it's showing now at Toronto's the Theatre Centre. I spoke with Rima Jaber earlier about the project.
1: Good morning.
0: So I want to start with the name Preservation. Why was this particularly meaningful for you?
1: When I had a conversation with Ross Manson, the artistic director of Volcano Theatre, he was thinking of this name. And he said, if you have any other suggestions, we're open to discuss them. But I liked it. It's about preserving humanity during genocide, crisis. So they were thinking about this when they thought about this name. And I liked it. And I find it good for the purpose of the exhibit. Because we think of art as a way to preserve people in face of erasure. And it's a very valid and effective way to keep things alive and keep them preserved. So this is also another reason we discussed this title.
0: Okay. I think immediately when one says Palestine to someone, images of the violence, the extreme violence, the hunger, these graphic images come to mind for people. Conflict is in people's mind around this. But you don't focus on that with this exhibition.
1: We don't, and this is also another reason I got, I wouldn't say excited, but I was interested in doing this or curating this exhibit. Why? And I always quote, not quote, but inspired by Susan Sontag in regarding the pain of others. And in this book, of course, she goes through the history of how war is documented visually, and how at the beginning it was verbal, and then there was a staged photography of what happened based on the narrative of the people who witnessed those atrocities. And then slowly it became documenting live the incident that happened during the war. Now we live in an era where it's hard to escape it. It's there on our phones. It's on social media, it's in the press as well, but we are exposed excessively to those images. And she touches on a very, very interesting point, and I believe we all arrive to this point, that after watching those videos or images, you arrive to a point where you feel the numbness. And when those images don't do anything to you anymore, you don't even feel the sympathy anymore. And here comes

0: the role of the artistic visuals or the artistic images, where it will reconnect you as a human being, as a viewer, to the human. Mm. And it gets you out of that numbness somehow. It helps you to reconsider things, re-see things in a different way.
1: Uh-huh.
0: Yeah.
1: One of the artworks that you feature in this exhibition includes a series of photographs called The Girls of Gaza. Can you describe the story that that piece portrays?
0: Yeah, so this is a photographer from Gaza, Salah, and he has many, many photos that we really liked. So when we sat down and made some selections of what are the photos that we will exhibit, we found ourselves selecting those images of those girls. And then we were like, oh, it's surprising that we selected all these images and they are all girls. Uh-huh. But then I was like, why not? Let's make it the theme of his work and make it The Girls of Gaza. He had another title. I forgot it. But we were really like trying to focus on that. And in those photos, you see girls, teenagers, or even younger, like between 5 and 12. And they are just doing their daily routine. Mm. Of course, in that specific image, you feel like in each image, you see the loss and you see also the resilience. Mm-hmm. You see life and you see death in the same image. And we found it very interesting to show how life goes on despite everything, but also how these girls, they just do their own activities without focusing too much on the suffering. They are alive, they are energetic. You feel the dynamic in the photos. Mm-hmm. Like in one of them, a girl is doing combing her hair okay. with one hand, but then it happened that you notice that the other hand is missing. Ah. So it's indirect about what happened during the war, mm-hmm. but it's still the same routine in front of the mirror. Yeah. Huh. Celebrating her beauty,
1: yeah.
0: putting herself together, these kind of things, yeah.
1: Now you, I mean, you grew up in the West Bank, but as I understand, have never been to Gaza. What was it like for you? Like, how did you feel seeing those images? Oh, God, you were a girl in the West Bank. You're looking at these girls of Gaza. What was that like for you?
0: Yeah, it's really smart that you noticed that, because also the other reason I was really drawn to the photos of the girls is that I remembered myself. Because I remembered myself. I lived my teens, or like, let's say from age 7 until age 13 under the first intifada. And people think like, oh, it's occupation, horror, violence, death, which is true. Mm-hmm. It's part of our lives. But also there is this other part where you go out in the backyard, you play, you do things, adventures, you celebrate a wedding inside the house. So that was also a reason I chose those photos. I've never been to Gaza, but I expected to see this based on my experience in the West Bank. Yeah. I wasn't surprised. I was expecting to see these kind of images. People, kids playing among the destruction. People celebrating weddings. Celebrating having a baby. Mm-hmm. So I wasn't surprised, because I know that like people continue living their lives despite everything.
1: Yeah. How's curating this exhibit helped you kind of process the challenges facing Palestinians?
0: It's hard. And for a Palestinian artist to curate artistic work in this time, it's a big responsibility. And I was afraid of this responsibility because I wanted to be fair and just to my own people. And also I have this feeling of guilt. Mm. I live in Canada. I have my baby who's safe. I can put him in bed at the end of the day knowing he'll be safe. So it's a mix of this guilt and responsibility at the same time. But it's also, it's the same reason also why I wanted to really make this exhibit, although it was just like these four artists for now. Maybe in the future it will be more, because these artists are part of the Palestinian people, and we shouldn't forget that Palestinians are it's a diverse population. It's a

0: rich culture. You have the artist, you have the dancer, you have the circ performer, you have the painter, and you have the doctor, and you have the professor. So it struck me one time I saw an image of someone was standing in a line waiting to fill a water bucket. And then someone put a photo of the same person before teaching at the school, at the university, and said, "This is Prof X." And then you think about it, as people, we are reduced to this one single image of the person who's suffering and who's standing in line waiting for water, but we're not that. We are more than this. And it's also hard and a pity that nowadays, despite all these, despite the internet, how people are capable of communicating, documenting their lives every day, but still people in the West don't get it, and they get this one single image of that person. That person cannot be the prof anymore. He has to be the survival. He has to be the person standing in line. He might act out of character sometimes if someone took his spot. So this possibility of being your own self, even, it's lost. And focusing on art and bringing art again is a reminder of how rich these people are, my people, how rich is the culture, and how much. And also, I'm like, sometimes I'm frustrated of the idea of to convince people these are human beings, they have their lives. I'm like, come on. Nowadays, in 2026, you need to prove that. You should know that, but still, you need this connection. As I said, as Sontag said, this numbness doesn't help, and you need to bring people again to reconnect with the human being and have this art allow for this sympathy somehow.
1: Rima, it's been wonderful to meet you and to speak with you. Thanks so much for this conversation today.
0: Thank you so much. Thank you.
1: Rima Jaber is the artistic curator of preservation. The exhibition, which is hosted by the company Volcano, is on now at Toronto's The Theatre Centre until May 17th.

That is a Palestinian-Canadian singer, Nemesis, with Colored Concrete. A great tune, amazing artist. It is 8:54 right now, and we have almost reached the end of our show, for this weekend at least. The show this week was produced by Samantha Lui and Alexia Cambanis. You can reach us by email at freshair@cbc.ca. You should follow us on Instagram. We're at CBC Fresh Air. And you can listen back to some of our interviews on the CBC Listen app or at cbc.ca/listen. I hope you have a wonderful Sunday. And World Report is coming up next. I am going to leave you with some music, though. This next tune comes from our friend Logan Statz. In fact, it's a brand new single from Logan. I hope you enjoy Rainwater and Whiskey.

0: as much as you can romanticize the idea of harvesting wild rice, it is work.
1: Indigenous nations are actively revitalizing traditional aquaculture, the practice of breeding, growing, and harvesting in fresh or salt water. From wild rice cultivation in Ontario to reawakening clam beds and growing kelp forests on the West Coast.
2: 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And then it's the Sunday Magazine with Pia Chattopadhyay.
3: Each month, I battle one clever listener of the Sunday Magazine and one familiar CBC voice in a battle of brain games. So join us and play along at home as we duke it out in another round of That's Puzzling.
4: This is World Report. Good morning, I'm John Northcott. The high-stakes push to pull Alberta out of Canada has hit its final deadline. Separatists claim they've secured a mandate for a referendum with hundreds of thousands of signatures now under lock and key. But allegations of privacy breaches and a legal showdown with First Nations could kill the movement before a single ballot is cast. Joe Horwood on the battle over the province's future.
5: We've literally crushed the statutory requirement. We're well over it.
3: Jeffrey Rath with the Alberta Prosperity Project says they've collected hundreds of thousands of signatures, but they can't be certified by Elections Alberta until a legal challenge launched by a group of Alberta First Nations is resolved.
5: As far as the court challenges go, we're not concerned about it.
3: Rath says on Monday they plan to deliver a statutory declaration of the signatures collected to the provincial government.
5: I don't think that Danielle Smith politically can ignore hundreds of thousands of Albertans.
6: Unfortunately, when you have leaks of list of electors by political parties to separatists, that puts the entire process in doubt.
3: Thomas Lukaszek started the Forever Canada petition to combat separatism, certifying more than 400,000 signatures. But he's lost some faith in the process after another separatist group was forced to shut down an online database containing the personal information of millions of Albertans, allegedly built from a leaked electoral list.
6: A natural question may be, have they been transferring information from one list onto another and basically planting names onto the petition? We don't know the answer to that question, but we will have to hear from RCMP and Elections Alberta to make any declarations on that.
3: If the petition is certified, a referendum on Alberta's independence would be expected this fall. A recent poll for CBC News shows 2/3 of Albertans would vote against separation. Joe Horwood, CBC News, Calgary.
4: Prime Minister Mark Carney is in Armenia to take an historic seat at the European Political Community Summit. Canada's the first non-European nation invited to these talks, where the focus is a plan to rearm Europe by 2030. This morning, Carney met with Armenia's Prime Minister, calling the summit a crucial moment for European values. Between meetings with Volodymyr Zelensky and key allies, Carney aims to send a clear message to Moscow about the region's independence. Evan Dyer reports from Yerevan.
7: Mark Carney flew halfway around the world for the briefest of visits to Armenia as all of Europe descends on this non-European capital for 2 days. He's focused not only on expanding trade, but also on deepening military cooperation and participating in Europe's massive program to rearm itself by 2030. Christian Luprecht of Queens and RMC Kingston says the Europeans have shown a keen interest in bringing Canada into the tent.
8: The fact that Canada gets invited along to these strategic meetings, which is effectively what Armenia is, it's clearly putting a stake in the ground in terms of where our joint interests are.
7: The summit of the European political community brings together not only the EU countries, but also non-members such as the UK, Norway, Switzerland, and importantly, Ukraine, whose

0: Leader Volodymyr Zelensky will meet with Carney tomorrow. He'll also meet with longtime Canadian ally Donald Tusk of Poland and Armenia's PM Nikol Pashinyan. Armenia is a member of the European political community, but not the EU, and its government would like to draw closer to Europe. But Russia is far closer geographically, and its president Vladimir Putin sees this former Soviet republic as very much part of Russia's sphere of influence. An election here in June will pit the pro-European government against a Kremlin-friendly opposition, and the governments meeting here hope this summit will send a message that Armenia's independence from Moscow will be maintained. Evan Dyer, CBC News, Yerevan.
1: A ghost of the Great War is returning to the battlefields of France. For the soldiers of the Royal Newfoundland Regiment, a lone, twisted tree trunk was the last thing many of them saw before they fell. Now, over a century after it rotted away, a high-tech replica is heading back to Beaumont-Hamel to reclaim its place in history. Peter Cowan on the project to resurrect a symbol of sacrifice.
2: My great-grandfather served in the First World War with the Royal Newfoundland Regiment.
3: Benjamin Roberts is a corporal with the Royal Newfoundland Regiment. He's been to France to see where his great-grandfather fought. On July 1, 1916, on the muddy fields of Beaumont-Hamel, one lone tree stood out halfway between British and German lines. Dubbed the Danger Tree, it was a beacon for the men of the regiment. Many never made it any further.
2: The Danger Tree stands as a symbol of that sacrifice. It marked how far they made it. Today, it reminds us what it cost.
3: After the war, the Danger Tree rotted away. It's been replaced numerous times, but never looked the same. For the 110th anniversary of that battle, a team at Memorial University was tasked with replicating the original. The university was created as a living memorial to all those who fought and died in the First World War. A family photograph, taken not long after the war, was key to figuring out the right size and shape of the tree. Rick Meany and his team then created a fiberglass version.
4: I'm really happy with the outcome. I think it looks quite authentic, and I think it will enhance the site very well.
3: Earl Ludlow's the university's chancellor and former honorary lieutenant colonel with the regiment.
5: The symbolism of the tree you see behind me, for example, is immense. It was a point that all the soldiers headed towards.
3: The tree is now headed to the field in France to stand as a reminder 110 years after so many fell. Peter Cowan, CBC News, St. John's.
1: Two American service members are missing in Morocco this morning. U.S. Africa Command says the pair disappeared Saturday during a major training exercise known as African Lion. It's the largest annual joint military operation on the continent. Search and rescue teams from the U.S., Morocco, and other partner forces are currently scouring the area after the two were reported missing yesterday. World Press Freedom Day arrives with a sobering warning about the state of global journalism. A new report reveals media independence has hit a 25-year low, with more than half of all countries now classified as serious or difficult environments for the press. There's also a sharp rise in online violence against female journalists, increasingly fueled by AI-generated abuse. The CBC's Anna Cunningham joins us now from London. Anna, what does this report tell us about the state of the free press?
6: Well, John, what it's done is it's assessed 180 countries and territories, and more than half are now classified as difficult or very serious categories of press freedom. And what this report notes is that ongoing wars have had a stark impact. We know journalists have been killed in Ukraine and Gaza, and all those killed in Gaza were Palestinian journalists, because remember, Israel does not permit foreign journalists to go into Gaza. Another non-profit organisation, the Committee to Protect Journalists, says a record 129 journalists were killed last year. Let's just take a listen to the Secretary General of the United Nations, Antonio Guterres.
7: Far too frequently, the first casualties are the journalists, who risk everything to report that truth, not only in war, but wherever those in power fear scrutiny. Across the globe, media workers risk censorship, surveillance, legal harassment, and even death.
1: So, Anna, that's the global view. Where do Western nations rank in this report?
6: Well, let's just take a look at Canada. It is place number 20 of this World Press Freedom Index, described as having good press freedom. But the United States has actually fallen 7 places to 64th, and that's described as a problematic score. And Reporters Without Borders has concluded that President Donald Trump has turned his repeated attacks on the press

0: press and journalists into systematic policy. But John, this report does aim to highlight press freedom. 2002, 20% of the global population lived in a country where press freedom was categorised as good. Now, today, it's less than 1%. John.
1: CBC's Anna Cunningham in London. Thanks, Anna.
0: Thanks, John.
1: And finally. Two million people flooded Rio's Copacabana Beach last night for an historic free performance by Shakira, where she tore through a set of her biggest hits. Following in the footsteps of the Rolling Stones, Madonna, and Lady Gaga, Shakira told a massive crowd it was the dream of a lifetime to perform on the world's most famous beach.
2: Ladies up in here tonight, no fighting. We got the refugees. No fighting.
1: And that is the latest national and international news from World Report. I'm John Northcott. Thanks for spending part of your weekend with us here at CBC News.
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0: Taking a look now at your weather forecast in Ottawa today. A mix of sun and cloud, the high reaching 12 degrees today with a UV index of 6. Tonight becoming cloudy this evening with a few showers beginning near midnight, the low of 6 degrees. Heading into tomorrow, a few showers wrapping up early in the morning, then cloudy skies, the high reaching 17 degrees tomorrow with a UV index of 4. Tomorrow night, cloudy periods, the low 11.

3rd of May. I'm Pia Chattopadhyay, and this is the Sunday Magazine. Mark Carney is courting Europe while trying to sell his spending plans on the home front. First up, we'll break down the Prime Minister's latest efforts. After that, when 27 migrants die on open waters, who's to blame? You'll meet a philosopher whose fiction probes questions about apathy and complicity in real-life tragedy. In hour two, the United States is 6 months away from high-stakes midterm elections, but efforts are underway to reshape the rules of the game. We'll hear about them and what they could mean for American democracy. And later on, new month, new challenge, fierce competition. Yes, That's Puzzling is back with a super smart listener and superstar Olympic swimmer, Mark Tewksbury. It all starts right now on the Sunday Magazine.

0: A key promise and pillar of the federal government's economic plan is broadening trade relationships. And this weekend, the Prime Minister is in Armenia at a European political summit. Amy Verdun is a professor of political science specializing in European comparative politics and international relations at the University of Victoria. Amy, good morning to you.
1: Good morning, Pia.
0: This visit to Armenia is being billed as the first time a non-European leader has been at this particular meeting. So how big of a deal is it that Prime Minister Carney is there?
1: I think it's a pretty big deal. It's an organization that has only started since we have had the fulsome invasion in Ukraine by Russia. And Emmanuel Macron, the French president, was keen to bring together a group of like-minded states that share values to solve these and other related problems. So, yeah, it's a big deal.
0: And how would you describe the current state of relations between Canada and Europe?
1: Canada and Europe have been working on their relations over the last decades, but particularly since the arrival of the second Trump administration, Canada has had to think about reorienting itself towards other partners that are like-minded and have the same values, also for economy and defense. And so with Europe, it's been one of these sort of building it up over a longer period of time, but has really become something with more urgency in the last couple of years.
0: So the two drivers are economics and new trade relationships, as well as the ongoing war in Ukraine, right?

0: Correct. And I think the trade relationships have been a trigger for Canada to think about how they want to, how Canada wants to diversify. And with all the wars on tariffs from the United States, it's become very pertinent for Canada to make sure that the multipolar world is represented in the Canadian portfolio of relationships.
1: And so there will be lots on the agenda for these leaders to talk about, both politically and economically. The Prime Minister's office touted this trip as a way to sell Canada as a place to invest in things, including critical minerals, energy, and defense. And I want to talk about that defense part of it, because this meeting is also about deepening military cooperation between Europe and Canada. How significant is this defense part?
0: It's a very significant component. It's probably good to keep in mind that this is not one of these meetings where a major alliance is built. It's not a replacement for NATO, the North Atlantic Treaty Organization, which is the backbone of the defense that we see at the present time. But because NATO is under stress, again, mostly because the United States has given clear signals that the other members of NATO need to spend more, these countries that are, if you like, not US countries, so Canada and these other European countries, are keen to ensure that they have a setup where they can invest in military and defense, but also find ways to invest in each other's economies and not buy only from or predominantly from the United States.
1: The stress from the United States increased late last week when President Trump said that he is going to withdraw about 5,000 American troops from Germany, where the Americans have a large presence of troops in Germany and elsewhere in the EU. What does a move like this signal?
0: So it was in response to conversation that the German chancellor had in a high school in Germany, very remote somewhere. It wasn't really intended to be a big splash on the international scene, but the comments he made were very frank, and they came out and they criticized the war in Iran. The German chancellor mentioned that Trump had no strategy, no exit strategy, no plan. And the German chancellor has been much more frank than previous German chancellors. And it was picked up by the American establishment. And they came out and decided they needed to give a very forceful message. Some of the experts say that the 5,000 troops that Trump allegedly wants to withdraw from Germany, they have a very large base there. So 5,000 troops are only 15%. But they may not necessarily even get withdrawn altogether, but maybe relocated to some of the other places in Europe, but it was very clearly a signal that if you are this critical to the United States, then you're ungrateful and this is the penalty. Mm.
1: The thing about those 5,000 troops, which you say only amounts to 15%, is that they were put there in the first place by the previous president, Joe Biden.

0: as mentioned, that they could be moved in other place. There are also other locations where there is a significant increase. Canada, for example, is in the Baltic states. The Baltic states are the states that are Estonia, Latvia, Lithuania, that border Russia and are former states of the Soviet Union. So there are other places where if one were to move troops there, that would be a perfectly reasonable place. We have not heard anything about where these troops would be moved or exactly when or what kinds of troops they are, whether they're support staff or really combating troops. This has not been informed yet.
1: Can we just talk broadly about the past year since the federal government was elected? Mark Carney, earlier in the year, talked about Europe. He has a lot. He's gone there a lot. But he said he was referring to Canada when he said, it is, quote, the most European of non-European countries. What is the Prime Minister getting at with that kind of language and that kind of phraseology?
0: So, as I mentioned to you at the very start, Canada and the EU have tried to make their relations closer over the past decades. And one of the things that Canada has highlighted to the Europeans is that in the area of values, they are very close to those of the European Union. And there've also been people talking about whether Canada should join the EU. And that's an interesting reflection because as you think about the European Union, it's only made up of European member states. Its treaties say that as well. Having said that, Turkey is a country that is negotiating with the EU. They're now stalled negotiations, but Turkey has a very vast part of its land in Asia. And Cyprus is also an Asian country, small island in the Mediterranean that's also a member of the EU. So although Europe is a geographically oriented entity, a political community with economic and legal components, the idea that Canada could draw closer is something that has been getting a lot of attention in recent years, but again, particularly since the arrival of the second Trump administration. So Europe is also looking at ways in which it's trying to find like-minded partners, and Canada's really jumped on this bandwagon that this is a mutually beneficial relationship where Canada can come closer to Europe, and Europe is looking for ways to draw Canada in without having to sign a big treaty or necessarily making them a member. One of the big arrangements that Canada and the EU have is the Comprehensive Economic and Trade Agreement, as well as the Strategic Partnership Agreement, and the legal part of that is still being ratified. So these very big alliances where you have to sign treaties, get them ratified, get a parliament involved, that they take a long time. Whereas these events that we're seeing here today, or in fact starting tomorrow, are much more informal, but they do bring a structure so that Canada could be part of this. Mm.
1: Canada, of course, is expanding its trade relationships and political and economic relationships beyond Europe. Places like China and India obviously come to mind. But there is a strategy here to focus heavily on Europe. And there are critics who cite things like Europe's slow economic growth, its lack of leadership in the tech industry, high regulation, high taxes. What do you say to the idea that Europe isn't where Canada should be placing most of its eggs, that it's sort of yesterday's news?
0: I think if one thinks about a longer historical pattern, I mean, Canada became a nation in 1867, was connected to the United Kingdom, has relationships with France, but is now a really multicultural society with people coming from all over the place. And we still have to deal with our relations with the First Nation. So Canada is a nation in perpetual search of where it actually belongs and who it is. I think the European Union today is an example of a collection of very old countries that have been dominating the globe for decades and have not only done a good job, some things they do really well, like promoting democracy. We just recently in Hungary had a changeover from a more authoritarian prime minister to hopefully a much better situation. So the idea of having values and development, which has a mixed past, but also a new future, I think is one of the attractions of Europe. And don't forget that these are nation states that are set up in a sort of in the Westphalian system of states that was around since 1648, but they try to transcend the nation state and do things together without giving up who they actually are. And I think Canada liked in the international liberal order that was around in the last decades, the idea that there was the rule of law, values, and that we could actually rely on some of these values and laws to be beyond the nation state. And it is that very fabric that's being undermined today. The European Union

0: is also experimenting with these kinds of things that are beyond the nation state. And I think it's natural that Canada is interested in participating in a group of nations that want to solve problems that are bigger than just those of countries. And we haven't even mentioned climate change, these energy transition. These are things that countries need to come together and do at the global level or at the international level beyond the nation state.
1: Amy, thank you for joining us. Appreciate your insights this morning.
0: Thanks very much for the opportunity, Pia.
1: Amy Verdun is a professor of political science at the University of Victoria. So what do closer ties with Europe mean for Canada, and does it make for good politics? And how is our country faring economically 1 year after Mark Carney's government was elected? Rob Russo is the Canada correspondent for The Economist. Rob, it's good to have you back with us. Good morning.
2: Good morning, Pia. How are you?
1: I'm okay. You've been listening in to my conversation with Amy Verdun about the Prime Minister's trip to Europe. How much is there to gain for Canada in strengthening our ties with Europe?
2: Well, it depends on at what cost. If we are going to increase our trade with the Europeans, I think that that's a good idea. Diversification is an excellent idea. Divestment away from the United States, probably not the intention of this government and not its idea. I would suggest, however, before we begin talking about the most European of European nations, and even some people going as far as saying we should join the European Union, we might get the Europeans to ratify the trade deal that we signed with them 9 years ago. 2017, we signed a trade deal with them, and still a little less than half haven't even ratified that deal. So that gives you an idea of how difficult it is to deal with a bloc of 27 trading nations.
1: And a lot of this European focus also got a big bump from the Prime Minister's speech at Davos in Switzerland. And the critics say, look, speeches are nice, but we need you to put your money where your mouth is. And so when you suggest, look, we haven't even ratified a trade agreement for so many years ago, how politically risky is this for the Prime Minister?
2: I think the biggest political risk lies in terms of his relationship with the United States. Your previous guests mentioned that Germany is now suffering the great gusts of Trump's contempt. And it's following a pattern, okay? The people in Europe, some of the leaders, it began with Keir Starmer, who said he had a marvelous relationship with Donald Trump. And then Francis Macron, the same thing. They start in these relationships. They speak frankly to him. And when that frankness spills out into public, they're then the subject of ridicule, humiliation, and in the case of Germany, real economic costs. There's the president is now threatening to increase the tariff on European autos, which is primarily aimed at Germany, from 15% to 25%. Not only is he threatening to withdraw 5,000 troops from Germany, but I think the more serious threat coming from Trump is that he's going to do a U-turn on installing long-range missiles, Tomahawks and hypersonics in Germany that were meant to be a warning to Vladimir Putin, not to to think about expanding beyond Ukraine into Europe. And that is a worry. So is the fact that President Trump is saying he's going to invite Putin to the next G20 meeting, which is, I think, is going to be held in Miami later this year. The unraveling of the NATO alliance, I think, is a real threat, not just to Europe, but also to Canada. That's where the risk is for Mark Carney.
1: And all of this geopolitical and global context, Rob, of course, is roosting here at home. I do want to talk about domestic things because, of course, this past week we had the government put out its spring economic statement. And I'm wondering, now that you've had some time to digest it, what's really standing out for you from that update?
2: Well, there are some interesting things there. I think the suggestion that we invest $6 billion in new skills and new trades, red seal trades, is a good one. We plan to build a whole bunch of infrastructure in Canada over the next decade or so. We're going to need qualified people to do it, particularly with immigration levels coming down. The suggestion of a sovereign wealth fund, great idea. But how we're going to do it remains a bit of a mystery. The fact that we're going to borrow money to do it is a bit befuddling. Great idea. Would I want it to be, would I want to invest my money into it? If it's going to give me returns like the Canada Pension Plan investment

0: board returns of about 8 or 9% over the last decade. I take that, but a lot of questions yet to be answered. The other thing that strikes me, of course, is the fact that this is a government that continues to rack up significant deficits, deficits for as far as the eyes can see, no sort of plan to get anywhere near balance again. And that's something that the international community is going to take note of as well.
1: You know, when I talk to people like yourself and other experts, Robin, we talk about the federal government, I hear words, one of which you used, which is decades. And there is this long-term strategy by this government to increase investment in Canada, Canada's economic coffers, but Canadians are feeling the pinch now. So when you saw that economic statement, what was your sense of how this is going over with Canadians? Because a long-term plan is one thing, but people want assistance now.
0: Yeah, I think this is the government's biggest political and economic challenge. The hurt is real. The hurt is acute. The hurt is felt right across the board. It's felt by everybody who goes in. It's felt by anybody who tries to buy a cup of coffee, up 31% in the last year. Anybody who tries to buy beef, up 17% in the last year. This is the biggest threat, political threat, facing the government. And I would suggest a real need that needs to be addressed. Certainly the government is aware of it. The replacement for the GST tax credit was a nod to that, but they're going to need to do more. And the other thing that the government needs to be wary of, they need to be aware that they need to communicate that they feel people's pain in a way that's not technocratic. And this is also a vulnerability for Mark Carney as well.
1: Mark Carney did a round of interviews this past week with a number of Canadian media organizations, and kind of towards the end of last week, he made some remarks about the prospect of a pipeline from Alberta to the West Coast. He called a new pipeline, quote, more probable than possible, and it came just a day after the Trump administration basically revived the Keystone pipeline on the American side. There's some routing changes, but generally it is Keystone on the American side. What are the political calculations Carney is making by saying things about a pipeline, quote, more probable than possible?
0: I think that they're still working out exactly what they're going to agree to, how they're going to agree to it. I would love to know what the plan is for First Nations involvement and First Nations consent in this pipeline as well. We're not there yet. But clearly he's sensitive to it. My understanding is that the Prime Minister is very much alive, having gone through Brexit, to the possibility of what seems to be a small level of support for secessionist movements, for withdrawal movements, to actually catch fire and become far more of a threat than we might perceive. Support for independence in Alberta, we saw again a CBC poll, less than 30%. However, there are frustrated Federalists among that 30%, and they could turn that into something that would be a real threat of secession. And as I say over and over and over again, Donald Trump is lurking. And, you know, we talked earlier about turning towards Europe. Well, what do you think Europe wants from Canada? They want our natural resources. How are we going to get those natural resources to Europe if we don't have pipelines? We need to build pipelines to deliver what Europeans would need. And that's a faraway imaginary prospect, dreams driven by the Trump tornado. We have a real need for our energy to go to the Pacific, and we need to come up with plans for pipelines there. But we need to do it in a way that respects the plan to include our First Nations and to get them to agree to this as well.
1: Tomorrow there is a deadline for an Alberta group, a separatist group, to get its petition and signatures on its petition to the Alberta government. We'll see where that goes. Rob, always good to talk to you. We'll talk again soon. Thank you.
0: Look forward to it, Pia.
1: Rob Russo is the Economist Canada correspondent. You're listening to the Sunday Magazine. I'm Pia Chattopadhyay. So last week on our program, we marked the 100th anniversary of the very special character Winnie the Pooh. I spoke with author Giles Brandreth, who gave us the story behind the story of the beloved fictional teddy bear and his creator, A.A. Milne. And then we asked what character from the 100-acre wood where Pooh and his friends live you identify with. Our producer, Pete Minton, is here to read through some of your mail. Hey, Pete.
2: Hi, Pia. That was a really lovely conversation.

0: conversation with Giles last weekend. Mm-hmm. And at the end of that conversation, he really seemed to get your number. He said there was, quote, a touch of poo and piglet about you and a touch of Kanga too.
1: You know, when you talk to someone, like, it doesn't matter if it's on the radio or elsewhere, and they say something, it kind of like lives in your brain for far longer than you thought. So I've been thinking about what Giles meant, because he does have my number, not my actual number, but yeah. How did he know that? What does that say about me? All those things. And what I've come up with, Pete, is I'm not a star person, like an astrology person. I know a lot of our listeners probably are, and they'll correct me on this. But what I came up with is I am a Cancerian. That is my star sign. And all of these characteristics of the poo, piglet, and Kanga are attributed often with Cancerians. So that sort of introverted piglet thing is quite Cancerian, which I am. The maternal Kanga, yes, not just because I have kids, but star sign. And Pooh, who's sort of like quite sweet and has a lot of empathy, which I'd like to think I have, but is also kind of like a dopey, bumbling, lovely friend that you have. So that's what I'm coming up with. What about you?
0: It stuck with me too, when it makes you think about it, and it makes me think about what my kids are, what characters they are. For me, I keep thinking of, there's that old bit of wisdom, you know, that there are two wolves inside of you, and it's the one that you feed that is the dominant. I think I have an Eeyore and a Tigger inside of me, and I'm trying to feed the Tigger, but sometimes it's the Eeyore that comes out.
1: I find Eeyore, like, self-identifying as an Eeyore, is a brave thing. Okay, so as I mentioned, we asked our listeners to write in what character they identify with. What did they say?
0: We got quite a few lovely letters. I'm going to start with one from Wendy Allen. She writes, "What a marvelous conversation. I went straight to my computer and reread Winnie the Pooh. It is even more meaningful for me now than it was when I read it to my children more than 40 years ago. Happily, I related to Winnie the Pooh, the bear of very little brain. His sociability, curiosity, and positivity result in resilience and friendships that do a lot to make for a good life at any age. You, Pia, I suspect, also see yourself as a Pooh, even though you have a very big brain." Thank you, Wendy Allen. You should say thank you to Wendy Allen.
1: I was going to say thank you, Wendy Allen. A brain of some size is what I would say. Marguerite O'Connor in Surrey, British Columbia writes, "I have always empathized with Eeyore. I was teased a lot as a kid and was called a bull in a china shop because I had a gift for clumsily knocking things over. I use sarcasm to amuse and defend myself. Eeyore and I are both cautious realists with kind hearts and a succinct sense of humor. Thanks for noticing me." Thank you, Marguerite. And David Delorme says he's a Tigger. He writes, "I had two heroes growing up, Tigger and Speedy Gonzalez." Arriba, arriba, is that what Speedy Gonzalez said?
0: Andale,
1: that was it. "I ran and bounced everywhere as a child, even in class. They call it ADHD now, but back then I was just a problem. I also have red hair and love to bounce."
0: Eloise Lemire in Halifax writes, "I am Owl. That's because I feel that I am logical and well-educated, but I still make terrible mistakes." And of course, Owl is spelt W-O-L. She writes, "Smiling here and thanking you for this enjoyment." Well, thank you, Eloise.
1: And finally, this note from Carolyn Johnson. "I'm 78 years old, born in Britain, and I grew up with the Pooh stories and the poems by A.A. Milne. I lived on a small farm and totally identified with 100-acre wood and games like Pooh Sticks. When my late husband and I were still dating, we decided that we were Pooh and Piglet, me being Piglet. We have a few figurines of the toys, but unfortunately, they are the Disney versions, which I really dislike. My Pooh passed away last December, so I am here without him, but life goes on. Thank you, Carolyn, and I am very sorry about your loss. Thank you to everyone who wrote in. You can always be in touch about anything you hear on our show. Our email address is sunday@cbc.ca.

I'm Pia Chattopadhyay. This is the Sunday Magazine. 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It happened over 4 hours, and by the end, it would become

0: One of the deadliest disasters ever in the English Channel. In November of 2021, an inflatable dinghy was carrying migrants from France en route to the United Kingdom when it capsized. 27 people died, 4 others were never found, and just 2 people survived. Recordings later revealed that those on board had called French and British authorities for help, but help never came. That inaction became the foundation of a novel called Small Boat. It's by the French philosopher Vincent Delacroix, and it shares a fictionalized first-person account of an officer who took calls for help, chose not to act, and refused to accept moral responsibility for what followed. Vincent, hello.
1: Hello.
0: Take me back to the day you first heard the real-life story of that capsized boat. When you heard about the incident, what went through your mind?
1: Well, you know, just as many people, I just read on the press and the newspaper and this, so-called tragic story. Because of the recording at the beginning of the case, I was just reading this transcript of the recording where you can hear the operator responding and answering to the... Well, desperate calls by jokes answering roughly and bailing jokes and lies, and finally expresses simple irritation. And it was very shocking, very striking to read that. And this was the real starting point of my novel. It's a fiction that where I tried to imagine how someone who has no particular evil in her, who's just anybody, can act like that and talk in such a manner and become this kind of striking example of the so-called banality of evil.
0: As you well know, the English Channel has become a nexus for smugglers and migrants in recent years. Many have died while attempting to cross. 2024 was the deadliest year, according to the United Nations. Was it the recordings that stuck with you so much, or what was it about this particular story that stuck with you?
1: First, what happened was striking, obviously. It was such a tragedy or things like that. It was awful. But the very striking point was the known action of the operator, the person in charge to rescue. And because it was so paradoxical, because her job was to rescue and she did not. Why didn't she rescue? And why didn't she do her job? It was so striking, this kind of words she used.
0: And so in your exploration of that mindset, just to give our listeners a better sense, would you read a passage from your book?
1: Okay. I didn't ask you to leave, I said. It was your idea. And if you didn't want to get your feet wet, love, you shouldn't have embarked. I didn't push you into the water. I didn't fetch you from your village or field or ruin of a suburb and put you in your wretched leaky boat. And now the water's up to your ankles. I get it that you're frightened. And you want me to save you, and you're impatient. You're counting on me. But I didn't ask you for any of that. So you'll just have to grin and bear it and let me get on with my job.
0: And Vincent, what was it like to find empathy for a character like this? To think of the words and thought process that might have happened in her mind? Because that passage you just wrote seems so unbearable for so many people to even imagine someone could be thinking that.
1: Yeah, it was firstly unbearable for me, and it was quite a strange experience for me. And I must confess that it was sometimes very hard to write what I wrote. This is the most troubling experience. I realized that I could really be her and act or speak like she did. And I wanted to, because, you know, this character could be us. And this is this was the purpose of the novel.

0: you know, she could be us, and that we could be at the same place and do or speak like her. And I wanted for the reader to be progressively troubled by this kind of proximity with such a person, because at the beginning it's quite easy to judge. She's a monster. The thing is, you're comfortably seated in your chair, and you say, "Well, she's evil." But I wanted the reader can be progressively asking themselves, "Well, it could be me. Mm. It could be me." And she's not such a monster. Yeah, you know, she could be anybody. She's anybody. And I wanted to explore, you know, the tiny border between humanity and inhumanity. This border is so tiny that you can cross it very discreetly without noticing it. Sometimes we are human, sometimes we are monster, but most of the time we don't notice it.
1: What really struck me about that passage is that very first line, the first line of your novel, which says, "I didn't ask you to leave." And why it's so stark is because that was the actual words uttered by the operator in the real life incident. Yep. The first thing that she said was, "I didn't ask you to leave."
0: It was the very starting point of my novel, this sentence, these words, as well as I wanted to end the novel by another sentence, which was recorded this time, which was probably the last sentence the refugees heard: "You won't be saved." And I wanted the novel just finished on this sentence, which is, "You will not be saved," because all the book is turning around what is salvation, what is to rescue or to save someone, but how to save our own souls in front of this spectacle.
1: The plight of migrants has been well explored in fiction, and the stories are commonly told through the lens of those seeking asylum. But you tell this story from the perspective of that French Navy officer, the one who took those migrants' distress calls.
0: Yeah.
1: Why did you want to interrogate that point of view? You're a philosopher, so what was your interest in interrogating that point of view?
0: My purpose was not to make some kind of political writing or some kind of pamphlet about this crisis. It was neither to make any, well, philosophical treatise about responsibility or moral questions. Actually, there are moral questions in my book, but I wanted it to be a fiction. I wanted to question this kind of position, this kind of side, where, and to question the right distance. Not too close to the shipwreck, because if you're too close, you cannot act. Mm. But not too far, because if you're too far, you don't see anything. This point, this site, I wanted to explore. And in fact, it's an exploration of the mind.
1: We only get the perspective of the narrator in this book. And I know you mentioned the distance you need to be as a writer and the perspective you want to give us as a reader to what was going on the boat. But you could have made the choice of incorporating some of what was on the boat. Why did you decide to exclude the views of those on board?
0: Yeah, it was another principle of the writing for many reasons, but most of all negative reasons, because I would have felt quite indecent, morally embarrassing to put myself in the place of these poor people. You know, I didn't want it to romanticize this kind of. I didn't want to pretend that I could understand what they are, what they lived, what they were, and I wanted to show what is to

0: die in the middle of nowhere in the night. The brutal fact of life and death. It was quite difficult for me because, well, maybe I'm not such a good writer that I can put myself and their lives or who they are. But it was not only a question of incompetence from me. It was really consciously just stay at distance, just see it as all of us can see it or could see it. Just as I wanted to suspend any moral judgment at the beginning, almost, I wanted to suspend any kind of investigation in their lives. They are just people who are dying.
1: Yeah. The moral judgments, though, come through in your book through other experiences. So through the police interview, there are pressures for the narrator to express guilt, shame, mm-hmm. to show penance. She refuses to do that, and she concludes that pressure is not about seeking justice for those who died, but to offer comfort for the broader public. What were you trying to get at with that idea?
0: I wanted first to penetrate the flow of consciousness of the main character's mind with their contradictory thoughts and feelings, images and hallucinations, but also self-justifications, griefs, hope and fear, rage, confusion and partial and subjective description of the fact. I wanted to see that. But on the other way, I wanted to suspend all of the quick judgment we could have upon this story and upon this character. It's too easy to make her a monster progressively. I wanted to test hypothesis about the reasons why she didn't do anything and what was in fact the responsibility she had to assume. And it's not so easy. I think that this responsibility is, must be a little bit spread out to more people and even to all of the people.
1: To that point, there are larger global forces that influence disasters like this, conflict, government policies, borders. How does the narrator think about these larger systems at play? Because she may be right that a disaster like this has a broader context, but where does that leave the burden of individual responsibility within that broader context?
0: As she formulated it, fictionally, of course. The problem is that she considered herself as just the end of the line. She's responsible for this act, obviously. But she said that she has not responsibility for the real causes of this wreckage, this shipwreck has begun much more before this fatal night, you know, when people are just cast out of their country, when they had to escape the war or things like that, all kind of policies. But just to see the complexity of responsibilities doesn't diminish the responsibility. You know, that's the point, that it's not because I say that she's not the only one to be responsible for this tragedy. I say in the meantime that she could be, well, released from this responsibility. No, she has one. But as we have one, obviously.
1: As you know, public support for immigration has been declining in recent years in several Western countries, including in France, where you are, including here in Canada, where I am. We've also seen crackdowns on immigration in the United States, as well as in parts of Europe. How do you want your fictionalized account to be part of our broader collective conversations around immigration and migration?
0: Well, the modest purpose of this was just first see that they are human and we can discuss about foreign policy. We can dis-

0: discuss about necessary restrictions of migrations, or I don't know, but there is a final point where there is one question to put at stake: is do you want them to leave or to die? Do you want to save them or just let them die? I wanted my book was stands this final point. You know, maybe it's quite naive, but there is a final end where the question is quite so simple. They are in danger to perish, to die. So what will he do? What will he do?
1: You mentioned that you wrote this from a place of rage, and it is clear both through your book and what you're saying today that rage gave way to other things. I'm just wondering, before I let you go, Vincent, how writing this book changed your perspective?
0: Well, it's quite strange because, I wrote it very quickly, continuously. As I said, it was an experience, a real subjective and uncomfortable experience. I must confess that at the end of the book, and still now, I was quite overwhelmed because I don't know how, because I had the feeling that I saw some things that I didn't see yet. And it was very uncomfortable. And at the end, this feeling that the person I described was me. She was me. Hmm. It's not simply that I could be her, but maybe sometimes I'm her. I'm a little bit overwhelmed by this writing. And also because I wrote some things that frightened me. The fact that I could express it, it's it makes me uneasy, at least.
1: Perspective is a complicated thing, isn't it?
0: Yeah. That's why we try to stay in distance with that.
1: I appreciate your writing so much. I think this book offers a lot to our conversations about the real life issues. Thank you for writing it, and thank you for joining us. We really appreciate it.
0: Yeah, thank you.
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Pepper. Their brand new record, Romanticize the Dive. It's metric with Moral Compass. And we will let them play us up to the CBC News. When we return in 6 months to the day, the Republicans' hold on Congress will be tested when Americans vote in the U.S. midterm elections. And in the run-up, efforts are afoot to reshape how they play out. We'll hear what the midterms could signal for the integrity of American democracy. I'm Pia Chattopadhyay. The Sunday Magazine's back in 6 minutes.

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1: It is a striking image. 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
5: This is CBC News. Good morning. It's 7 degrees and partly cloudy in Ottawa. I'm Melina Levesque with the latest from the CBC Ottawa newsroom. Gatineau police say they've arrested a man in his 20s in connection with the death of a woman who was fatally injured at a business east of the city's downtown on April 23rd. 21-year-old Bradley Girard is facing a charge of second-degree murder in connection with the death of 39-year-old Justine Larche. Her death is the city's first homicide of the year, according to police. Police say they made the arrest in collaboration with Quebec Provincial Police. On the night of April 23rd, police were called to a business on Rue Main about an incident involving a firearm. Larche was pronounced dead at the scene. Police said her injuries were possibly caused by a firearm. Girard is scheduled to appear in court today. Gatineau police say the investigation is ongoing. The fragile ceasefire in Iran is hanging by a thread as Donald Trump dismisses Tehran's latest overture for peace. But while the diplomacy stalls at the top, the violence is only escalating on the ground in Lebanon, where Israeli strikes continue to pound the south. Tom Perry has the latest from Jerusalem.
6: A backhoe clears rubble left by an Israeli strike in the village of Habush in southern Lebanon. The Israel Defense Forces has warned residents of several villages in southern Lebanon to evacuate as it continues targeting what it calls Hezbollah positions. Meanwhile, the IDF reported sirens sounding this morning in a town in northern Israel as rockets were launched from Lebanon. As all of this is happening, U.S. President Donald Trump says he's reviewing a new proposal to end the war in Iran.
7: They told me about the concept of the deal. They're going to give me the exact wording now, yeah.
6: Trump went on social media last night to say

0: He could not imagine the Iranian plan being acceptable. An Iranian news agency reports Tehran has put forward a 14-point plan that would, among other things, see the U.S. withdraw its forces around Iran and lift its naval blockade, something Trump has so far shown no intention of doing. Tom Perry, CBC News, Jerusalem.
1: Today is World Press Freedom Day. It is a day to acknowledge the importance of free press and defend media independence. But a new study from Reporters Without Borders shows that press freedom is at a 25-year low, and online harassment against female journalists is on the rise. The CBC's Anna Cunningham reports from London.
2: What this report notes is that ongoing wars have had a stark impact. We know journalists have been killed in Ukraine and Gaza, and all those killed in Gaza were Palestinian journalists because, remember, Israel does not permit foreign journalists to go into Gaza. Let's just take a listen to the Secretary General of the United Nations, Antonio Guterres.
3: Far too frequently, the first casualties are the journalists who risk everything to report their truth, not only in war, but wherever those in power fear scrutiny.
2: Canada, it is place number 20, described as having good press freedom. But the United States has actually fallen 7 places to 64th. And Reporters Without Borders has concluded that President Donald Trump has turned his repeated attacks on the press and journalists into systematic policy. Anna Cunningham, CBC News, London.
1: PWHL playoffs saw a win and loss for the two remaining Canadian teams yesterday. The Ottawa Charge beat the Boston Fleet 3-1 in Boston, tying their best-of-5 semifinal series at a game apiece. Game 3 will be played in Ottawa next Friday. And in Montreal, Laura Stacey's hat trick wasn't enough, as the Victoire fell 5-4 to Minnesota in overtime in their semifinal series opener. Game 2 will be back in Montreal Tuesday night. And a pair of Canadian teams are on the road to play decisive Game 7s tonight in Tampa. The Montreal Canadiens face off with the Lightning in a winner-take-all showdown. The Toronto Raptors will tip with the Cavaliers in Cleveland tonight at 7:30. And that was your CBC News. Taking a look now at your weather forecast in Ottawa today. A mix of sun and cloud, the high reaching 12 degrees today with a UV index of 6. Tonight becoming cloudy this evening with a few showers beginning near midnight, the low of 6 degrees. Heading into tomorrow, a few showers wrapping up early in the morning, then cloudy skies, the high reaching 17 degrees tomorrow with a UV index of 4. Tomorrow night, cloudy periods, the low 11.

0: Hello again, I'm Pia Chattopadhyay. Welcome back to the Sunday Magazine on CBC Radio, Sirius XM 169, as well as on the CBC Listen app. Still to come, he definitely can swim laps around me in the pool, but can Mark Tewksbury take gold in our elite competition? We shall soon find out when the three-time Olympic medalist joins us to play an all-new round of our monthly challenge. That's Puzzling is headed your way in about 25 minutes. But let's start this hour here. In 6 months, Americans will head to the polls in midterm elections. The stakes are high, as are the concerns. Who will win control over Congress, and will the vote be free and fair? Concerns grew this past week as the U.S. Supreme Court ruling further weakened key protections under the Voting Rights Act, and some state legislatures have been remapping their districts. David A. Graham is a staff writer at The Atlantic. David, good morning. Welcome back to our show.
1: It's great to be here.
0: We're about half a year away from the midterms. It feels different this time around. How would you describe what's happening now in 2026?
1: There's just a real concern and a real talk around whether the elections will be as free and fair as they should be, related to threats from President Donald Trump towards the operations of them.
0: That sounds still somewhat bizarre when we're talking about could elections in the United States be free and fair. But here's where we're at. I appreciate a lot can happen in a week in American politics, never mind 6 months. What position, though, are the Republicans in right now for November?
1: Things look pretty bleak for them at the moment. You have a president who is very unpopular. You have a lot of economic indicators going in the wrong

0: wrong way. And you have not any clear plans for sort of turning that around. And that piles on top of a trend where the president's party almost always does poorly in the midterm elections.
1: And so that would suggest that the Democrats are faring well. Is that the case?
0: That seems to be the case. Certainly polling shows Democrats leading. And what you hear from both Democrats and Republicans is a sense that Democrats will do well. And the question is really just how well.
1: And let's talk about where voters are at this point. Again, we're 6 months out. Lots of issues will surface and a lot of other policy changes will come about. And then always the unpredictable. But when you look across the United States of America, what are the biggest issues voters on both sides are concerned about or worried about that they want to see, you know, the dividing line between the two parties as they prepare to go to the polls?
0: More than anything, it comes down to the economy. That was the decisive issue in the 2024 election. Voters were upset about the economy under President Joe Biden and about inflation. And they elected Trump partly to respond to that. And what we've seen instead is inflation has continued and has gotten worse since the beginning of the war with Iran, piled on top of things like tariffs. And so I think there's a frustration that prices are up and there doesn't seem to be a lot of progress on that. And at the same time, the president is more interested in the war or in building a ballroom or in those sorts of things. And, you know, it doesn't seem like the Republican Party is very functional in Congress right now. Mm.
1: Okay. So, you know, you said, look, the Republicans aren't doing super well, or doesn't look like they're going to right now. But we know in your country that this is a state by state race. And I mentioned the Voting Rights Act and this U.S. Supreme Court ruling just a moment ago. So let's talk about that. The Supreme Court struck down, it was another blow to the Voting Rights Act of 1965, which protected minority groups from discriminatory voting laws. Give me a sense of what the Voting Rights Act did and what protections are gone now, given what the ruling of the Supreme Court was.
0: So the Voting Rights Act was a really important piece of legislation. And we had, you know, a series of reforms starting after the Civil War that were intended to ensure that Black Americans could vote. And basically, many states had found ways to work around that. And so the Voting Rights Act was kind of the answer. And it has a bunch of provisions. And I think the one that's most important for purposes here is it allowed for the drawing of what's called majority-minority districts. So basically, you couldn't take Black voters and break them up so that their power was diluted. And in fact, you had to draw them into districts where they could have elect a candidate of their choice. And the Supreme Court ruling this week effectively made that impossible, made that unconstitutional. And so what we expect to see is the end of many of these majority Black districts, particularly in the South.
1: What was the Supreme Court's ruling argument?
0: What the Supreme Court said is basically, to paraphrase something that Chief Justice John Roberts said in another related case about a decade ago, you know, the way to stop discriminating on the basis of race is to stop discriminating on the basis of race. And they argued this was discriminatory. And they also argued that the U.S. has come so far since 1965 that these kinds of restrictions on how states can conduct their elections are simply no longer necessary.
1: And so following this latest court ruling, some states moved quite quickly to redraw voting districts to make change. Give me some examples of where this is happening and what that's looking like.
0: I think Louisiana is a great example. The governor announced that he would move to suspend a primary that was coming up just in a couple weeks so that the state can redraw districts. We see Mississippi looking at new districts. We see Tennessee doing that. And several other states are expected to do that. Florida was already redrawing its lines when this ruling came down. There's a question of how many states will be able to redraw their lines before the 2026 elections and how many will have to wait for 2028. But it seems like every Southern Republican-led state is looking at what it can do to change its lines.
1: Republican states, though, aren't the only places taking part in reshaping electoral districts, right, to give one party an edge over the other. On Friday, the Virginia state legislature passed a new congressional map that could give the Democrats four more seats in November. California has passed a similar law earlier this year. We always hear about gerrymandering in the United States, but I'm wondering how dangerous this kind of partisan gerrymandering is this time around.
0: Yeah, you know, you mentioned that it's strange to see a question about free and fair elections in the U.S. And something election officials will say is there's never a perfectly free and fair election. And that's certainly been the case in this country up and down for a long time. Gerrymandering has been a plague on the U.S. for a long time, but we've really seen a kind of rocket fuel poured on it in the last year with this kind of tit for tat between states trying to get whatever

0: edge they can. I think it is a real danger. This is, you know, legislators choosing who elects them rather than the other way around. I think if there's any silver lining, it's that the two parties have gotten so competitive about this and so cutthroat that there's going to be very little left to draw. There's going to be, you know, they've really squeezed a lot of the juice, and it's unclear how much further a lot of states can go.
1: One of the phrases I've heard is this, is cracking and packing. This is referring to gerrymandering. What does that mean? How does that work in practice?
0: Cracking and packing are the two favorite techniques for gerrymanderers. So one is to crack voters. So let's say you have, you know, Republican voters, and if you put them all together, they would elect a Republican legislator. So what you do, for example, in California, is you crack them. You split them up between districts so that they're kind of diluted, and all those districts end up being majority Democratic. The alternative would be packing. So if you look at, say, a state like Alabama, you put all of the Democratic voters in one district. And so you get maybe one Democrat who's elected from the state, and all of the other districts then are Republican enough that they elect all Republicans.
1: These kind of partisan pushes are on the back of a very partisan. I mean, I know Congress is always partisan, but again, I'm coming back to the context in which we find ourselves. And it has been deeply partisan. Congress is supposed to control the purse strings of the government. I mean, it allocates funds, does other things. But how has the Trump administration, would you say, in its first 1 year plus of its second term, viewed Congress's role during the president's second term?
0: I would say the administration, as well as, you know, certainly the leader of the House and to some extent the leader of the Senate, view themselves not as partners, but as kind of, you know, subjugated. They're there to do the president's bidding. And so often they have tried to help him out, and they have not done a lot of kind of oversight role that a Congress typically does. And at the same time, they have been sort of sidelined on spending issues. So the administration has argued that they can decide not to spend money that Congress has allocated. They can't spend more, but they say they don't have to spend everything that Congress says. Or in the case of the war in Iran, you know, they haven't sought permission from Congress to conduct the war. And with a statutory deadline reached Friday, they argued the war is over, even though, of course, there's a, you know, an active blockade and only a temporary ceasefire going on right now.
1: So the president, you know, uses Congress when it benefits him and then dismisses it when it doesn't. He's like a bull in a china shop in terms of that. But is Congress, I don't know, like behaving like a doormat?
0: I think they are. And to some extent, that is an historical trend. We have seen Congress getting more and more dysfunctional for several decades now. Congress can't pass a consistent budget and does these sort of little continuing resolutions. They're, you know, a series of shutdowns. They've often yielded powers up to the executive branch. And to some extent, the Trump administration just saw the historical trend and decided to press their advantage on that. I think this relates in some way to the kind of districts we're talking about too. Fewer and fewer of the seats in Congress are truly competitive. And so the members are really beholden to the more extreme members of their party, and they're not worried about a challenge from the other party. So they have less incentive to act as an independent check on the president.
1: Do Americans seem bothered by this?
0: Americans hate Congress.
1: No matter what side they're on, yeah.
0: Exactly. I mean, I saw a poll this week that had 86% disapproval for Congress, and that is not an all-time low, but it matches the all-time low. People seem just generally disgusted. And there used to be a kind of rule that people would say they hated Congress, but they liked their own representative. And even now, I think many people are disgusted with their own representatives.
1: I'm Pia Chattopadhyay. You are listening to The Sunday Magazine on CBC Radio. I'm speaking with Atlantic staff writer David A. Graham about the upcoming U.S. midterms. They are 6 months away from now, from where we are. David, I want to talk about a cover story you wrote for The Atlantic a while ago, but you were outlining concerns from some political scientists, analysts, and Democrats about the midterms. You laid out the methods that the Trump administration could take to undermine election officials in battleground states and cast doubt on the legitimacy of the result. You wrote about how the Trump administration is laying that groundwork. Can you walk me through what that groundwork looks like?
0: Yeah, what we've seen is a series of steps that would kind of undermine elections. And some of these are the kind of ambient conditions of American politics, where the Trump administration is attacking press outlets and attacking universities, attacking a lot of these sort of independent organizations that might create a check. It's also charging people with crimes, you know, political adversaries. So we saw former FBI Director James Comey just recently charged with what seems like a very

flimsy crime charge. So there's some of that. You also see Trump trying to sort of attack the way elections are run. So telling states that they must count votes by a certain day or must use certain voting machines, things the president

0: They also have concerns from some people that Trump might, for example, try to deploy either ICE or the military, the National Guard in the streets around the election, which is, of course, something we've seen him do in some American cities over the past year, also to try to influence the way the elections go.
1: So someone might say that sounds shady, sketchy, scary. And then others might say, David, what evidence have you seen backing the concerns that you've just laid out?
0: Some of those things are already happening. So, for example, we had a raid in Fulton County, Georgia, which is where Atlanta is, related to the 2020 election. We've had a series of investigations and lawsuits related to Fulton County. All of them have turned up nothing. And the evidence used to justify this raid was based on false information, which was given to a judge, and the judge seems to have maybe not understood that and approved it. So we already see that pressure going on. Some of the questions like putting troops in the street, I think, are a little bit, you know, they seem wild-eyed. I was skeptical when I started hearing them, but I've heard from many sort of, you know, serious, sober, not particularly partisan folks that they are at least preparing for those sorts of things. And one reason is that some of Trump's allies, whether that's, you know, Steve Bannon, the media personality, or some of the lawyers who were involved in his election law pursuits in the past, have been pushing him to do that and saying that we really need to declare an emergency. We need to have troops in the streets. We need to do these things to, you know, prevent the scourge of supposed illegal immigrant voting, which, by the way, is not something we have any evidence for.
1: And we have seen American troops on American streets during this first year of Trump's term. So it doesn't seem out of the realm of possibilities. It might have a number of years ago, but on the streets of America, that doesn't seem as out of the norm than previous years. The other part that you talk about is, and Trump has done this himself, had cast doubt on the voting counting process. Of course, that's how he suggested, wrongly, that the election was stolen from him. But even after polling stations closed, David, you spell out how doubt could be cast on the vote counting process. How might that play out?
0: So one thing we have seen is Trump talking about seizing voting machines. And that's something that we know some people around him considered after the 2020 election when he was trying to make a case. And he said that he regrets not doing that at the time. And that's the sort of thing that would really, I think, make it very hard to know who had actually won. Once you kind of break the chain of custody with those ballots, somebody's going to, you know, worry that some ballots have gone missing or they haven't been handled safely. And so you would get a place where the actual result might be kind of up for question.
1: You know, despite all of your concerns and worries, and the ones that a lot of people listening are concerned and worried about how Trump might interfere with elections, including a recent signing of an executive order to change mail-in ballots, which you also wrote about, you have said you wonder whether you yourself have been, quote, too pessimistic. Why do you say that?
0: Well, I think one thing is a lot of the things Trump is trying to do, he simply doesn't have any authority to do. You know, the Constitution gives Congress some authority to make laws about elections, although most of these things are delegated to the states. But the president simply doesn't have that. And a lot of the things he's trying to do depend on people acquiescing with him, sort of like Congress, or taking him seriously or sort of panicking. And one thing we've seen, especially in the few months since I wrote that story, my original story on this, is people sort of standing up and saying, no, we don't have to listen to that. That's not the law. He doesn't have an authority to do this. So I think all of these things are kind of important pushback. Some of these, you know, people are kind of shrugging at moves that Trump simply doesn't have the power to do and treating him like a paper tiger. And I think the other thing is, you know, you want people to be prepared. You want people to be vigilant. But I think panic about these kinds of things also can serve the purposes of somebody who wants to insist that, you know, wants to undermine faith in the election or wants to create a sense that you can't trust the results. And so too much concern, I do worry, might backfire.
1: Do you believe that the institutions of American democracy are robust enough, that there are enough guardrails that he won't walk all over at this point?
0: I think many of the guardrails are robust. I think we have a crew of really dedicated, fair, serious people who run many of our elections at the local level. I also think the decentralization of elections is a real strength. Even if you don't have, for example, Congress or the courts, federal courts standing up to Trump, it's just very hard to meddle with every county election authority or to know in a congressional election where there are 435 House seats where you might try to meddle to make a difference. And I think those things protect the vote and protect the outcome.

0: against meddling in a midterm election.
1: A couple of months ago, back in March, NPR and PBS did a poll gauging how confident Americans are that the midterms will be a free and fair election. In that poll, 50% said they believe it is likely that voter fraud will occur during the election. And 34% said they are not confident that their state or local government will run a fair election come November. I suppose if you flip that over, that means 66% are confident, but 34% is not a small minority. Based on this, those numbers and this topic you've been reporting on for years, David, how do you feel about the future of American democracy beyond the midterm elections?
0: I think it is endangered. We need to strengthen our system. Elections depend on the consent of the loser. You know, they have to agree that even if they didn't like the candidate who won, they understand that they won, and you know, they come back and give it another shot in 2 or 4 years. If people are unwilling to do that, you know, whether they simply, you know, they won't obey the government, or we see something like happened on January 6, 2021, you can't really have a functioning government. And so I think that there's a, I think that's a real problem. And the other problem is that in some cases, I'm not sure voters are wrong. You know, I live in North Carolina, where there was an attempt by a candidate in a recent election to have a bunch of votes thrown out after the election had been held. A state court was ready to let him do that, and a federal court said, wait a second, you can't do that. So, you know, even as I decry people losing faith in elections, I have questions about the elections in my own state. And I think that's a really dangerous place to be in.
1: David, lots ahead. Always good to hear from you. Thank you very much.
0: Thank you. My pleasure.
1: David A. Graham is a staff writer for The Atlantic. He's also the author of the book, The Project, How Project 2025 is Reshaping America.

That is the wonderful Canadian musician Chilly Gonzalez with Advantage Points. I'm Pia Chattopadhyay. 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Now, the good news is that it is time to relax. Chilly helped us get into that vibe and have some fun with word puzzles. The bad news is that I'm up against one of the greatest competitors in Canadian sports. And so with a combination of dread and excitement, love my mashups, I declare that it is time to play That's Puzzling.

0: Once a month, I square off against a friend of the show and a super smart listener of the Sunday Magazine in a series of word puzzles. Some of the puzzles, I'll admit, are easy. Let's be honest, some are just ridiculous. And the man you can blame for all of that is the Sunday Magazine's official puzzle deviser, Peter Brown. Hi, PB.
1: Hello, Pia. Happy winter slash spring slash winter slash when will this be over?
0: No. Depends where you live in our country. In southern Ontario, May is the best. It's warm, but that's spring warm. The magnolias are popping right now. The cherry blossoms are out. It is beautiful.
1: Oh, Edmonton is beautiful right now. I just don't trust it. I know that somewhere winter is lurking, just waiting for me to let down my guard, and then it will be time to find my puffy jacket again. So we will spend the time waiting for the seasons to change, because I believe they will. Pia, I recommend that you and everyone else get a pen and paper handy for our games today. They will be very useful. I recommend you have a writing implement and a piece of paper. Let's meet Pia's competition. First, Pia hinted about who this is. The man who made Canadian sports history at the Barcelona Olympics. This guy.
2: Here we are, 25 meters left. The men's 100-meter backstroke. It is between Rouse and Tewksbury. Here comes Mark Tewksbury to the final 5 meters. Rouse and Tewksbury. It's going to go to the wall. And on the wall, there it is. He's done it. Olympic record. The dream lives.
1: The dream lives. Hello, Mark Tewksbury.
3: Oh, my God. He still lives. Oh, my God. He's so long ago. He still lives.
1: I don't know about you, but I get an adrenaline rush. I'm still yelling, come on, Mark. And I know that clip goes back to the 90s.
3: It's one of those things. I appreciate that reaction a lot. And by the way, I am not that competitive. I celebrate excellence in all its forms. So bring it on, Pia.
0: Oh,
3: and
0: my,
3: we're going to encourage
0: stop,
3: the other competitor.
0: Stop. Wait, please repeat what you just said. And let us just all let it sink in for a minute. Say that again.
3: I'm not that competitive. I celebrate excellence in all its forms. So
0: I'm going to say something untoward. You know that kind of saying, that old saying where it's like, I can smell a stink like a fart in a car. You're trying to tell me one of the greatest Canadian Olympians proclaims, and we should believe, I am not competitive.
3: Well, again, like, this is 35-year version later. Like, come on, I've mellowed a little.
0: Right.
1: But right. At the time, Mark, when you finally beat your American rival, who had beaten you twice, and you beat him in the last few meters, was your first response to turn to him and say, I celebrate your silver medal?
3: My first reaction was utter shock, as was his, because I dropped like 1.2 seconds on that day. So the only person more surprised that I won was poor Jeff Rouse, my competitor.
0: I'd be fine if you came in at a silver medal today, Mark. I'm fine with that. That means the gold is open.
3: As long as I'm on the podium.
1: Yeah, and everyone's on the podium today.
3: That's it.
1: Now, Mark, let's talk about what you're doing now, because for decades in Canada, you were known as Olympic champion, prominent advocate and broadcaster, chef de mission for the 2006

0: six games. These days, a new dream is alive. You have just been certified as a Red Seal cook, so you've reached the highest level of culinary certification in Canada. Hello, chef.
1: Hello. Thank you. I've learned the absolute foundation for cooking across the board, which I just love doing over the course of 3 years in the apprentice program. So yeah, it's funny, when I was chef de mission, everyone laughed, you're not a cook. But now I can actually be like, and I am also a chef, ironically. Yeah. So
2: we've next, come he's full going circle. On a space mission so he can get mission on mission.
0: Mission impossible will be his next assignment.
1: Ooh, that was good. We're in trouble if that's how fast you are today already. Oh no.
0: But what prompted you to take this turn now? What steered you onto this path?
1: Oh, just a bunch of stuff. You know, I discovered the beauty of actually staying home in Calgary a little bit more during COVID, and going back to school enabled me to do that for a few more years. And it was just like, at 55, why not do something new, learn a new skill? I was fortunate that I could kind of maneuver my life to make it happen. And it was terrifying, I have to admit. Like, I was in school with amazing cooks that were 18, 19 years old. Huh. And I loved it. They had no idea who I was. The professors were sworn to secrecy, and I was just kind of like a big kid. I became class dad, of course, but it was just fun, amazing to go through this journey. About 10 of us made it through the whole process, and what a great experience.
2: Wow.
0: Are you finding, is there any overlap between the skills of an athlete and the skills of a chef or a cook?
1: 100%. Like, all of it. It's incredible. It's like,
0: really?
1: Oh, yeah. I mean, early on, somebody said to me, "You're so slow in baking." And it was like this, "You're so slow," in my head. And I went, wait a minute, this is like a negative thought when I was an athlete. I got to turn this thing around. So like, the power of positive thinking, the sort of feedback cycle, like in anything, if you're going to be a great competitor, you need to act and then evaluate and then revise if necessary. And that's where you keep going and you don't get off track. Cooking is absolutely like that. You know, stir, taste, adjust.
2: Peter, can I just say, you just asked Mark, what is the overlap, the Venn diagram,
0: yeah,
2: between being a cook and being an athlete? You know what I thought of? Well, what would Pia's analogy be to that? Well, I eat, so that's my food part, and I watch sports, and you know what the Venn diagram is? Sitting on the couch doing either one of those, sometimes simultaneously.
1: There's a nice overlap.
0: So at the center of the Venn diagram is a plate of nachos.
2: Yeah.
1: The ultimate mashup.
0: Yeah, exactly. So that is the man who puts the chef in chef de mission, Mark Tewksbury. And our third contestant won their spot today by entering our listener challenge. We asked you to invent a word for the experience of hearing a bird singing, but you can't see it no matter how hard you look. And our winning entry is...
3: Hallucination.
0: Caw-lucination. Very nice. That is our winning listener, Nancy Voth in Winnipeg. Hello, Nancy.
3: Hello.
0: Is your life full of the sound of birds? Are they all around you?
3: I do hear them from time to time, like right in the city. So, but I do appreciate them. So when I do hear them.
0: My favorite walking around Edmonton's River Valley is the little delightful black-capped chickadee, which goes... Do you have a favorite bird or bird call?
3: I know when I was younger, I used to love the mourning dove.
0: Oh, nice.
3: Mm-hmm.
0: Very nice. Now, I've heard a great thing about you, which is that you love to send cards to friend and family that you write with your own human hands. Is this right?
3: Yes, I do. I love it.
0: Wow. What do you love about it?
3: I guess I just like doing things creative, you know, that are hands-on. I love knowing when I know how it feels when you get those surprises in the actual mail that someone took the time to do that. But yeah, so it's just, I think, an extra way to let people know, you know, how much they mean to you, or, you know, just that you're thinking of them.
2: P.O. Box 500, Station A, Toronto, Ontario, 1E1EWY, I can't remember the postal code. You can look it up. I expect a card, Nancy.
3: Okay.
0: Well, and I know a second thing about you, Nancy, which is that today is your birthday.
3: It is.
2: Woo-hoo!
3: Happy birthday, Nancy.
1: Happy birthday.
0: I did not have time to send you a card, but it would have been something like, "I hope that your Sunday is joyful and Nancy,

0: It is a pleasure to be knowing you, Nancy. How's that?
1: Oh, lovely. Thank you.
0: There you go. So I think we're ready.
2: Hey, we have an all prairie edition today on That's Puzzling, right? We have Calgary, Edmonton, Winnipeg represented. I'm from Saskatoon, of course, in Toronto, but like pretty cool. Yes.
3: That's amazing.
2: Yes.
0: So, yeah. So if you listen out in BC or Ontario East, just sit down and listen. That's what we're saying. So here we go. Mark, Pia, Nancy, it's time to play That's Puzzling.
3: Whew, I just got nervous.
0: Ooh, here we go. Time to visualize. Time to focus.
2: I'm still thinking of the nachos.
0: We are starting today with a game called Minus Three. I'm going to give you a starting word. Then I'll ask you to subtract a letter to make a new word. Then you'll subtract a letter from the new word to make an even shorter word. We'll do that three times. So here's an example from a round we played. Feel free to jump in and call out the answers if you know them. This is not for points, but you can get in your opponent's heads. So here's the example. If, hypothetically, I started you off with the word bridge, and you might want to write down bridge when I say it, and asked you to drop a letter from bridge to make a word that means someone who's getting married, drop a letter from bridge to get someone who's getting married, you drop...
3: G, bride.
0: The G in bride, bridge to make bride. Very good. Then if I ask you to drop a letter from bride to get travel on horseback, your next word would be?
1: Ride.
0: Nancy said ride, which is right. And finally, drop a letter from ride to get remove or relieve, as in get blank of something.
3: Rid.
1: Rid,
0: says Mark.
2: You know what the best about that is you said we played this before and I didn't get one of those.
0: Really? I thought you were playing possum there. I thought you were just waiting.
2: Get in their heads, Peter. Get in their heads. Who knows what I was doing?
0: So the sequence there that Pia chanted to herself quietly is bridge, bride, ride, and rid. And it's that easy. Each correct answer is worth half a point. You have 25 seconds. If you hear this, that means your time is up. Pia, as always, you're up first.
2: Okay. Yep. Ready. Get nachos off the brain. Get focused. Yeah.
0: You're up against non-competitive Mark and delightful Nancy.
2: Hyper-competitive Nancy, yes.
3: Cheesy nachos. Cheesy nachos.
0: Nachos. Your starting word, Pia, is sewing. S-E-W-I-N-G. Drop a letter from sewing to get a piece of playground equipment.
2: Swing.
0: Drop a letter from swing to get drink quickly.
2: Swig.
0: Drop a letter from swig to get hairpiece.
2: Wig.
0: And there it is.
2: Yay.
3: Nice.
0: That easy. So the sequence there, which caused Pia no anxiety or disturbance, sewing, swing, swig, and wig. And we're underway. Mark, you're up next.
3: Let's do it.
0: Your starting word is string. S-T-R-I-N-G, as in a piece of string.
3: Yeah.
0: Drop a letter from string to get a word that means insect bite.
3: Sting.
0: Drop a letter from sting to get vocalized music.
3: Vocalized music, sing.
0: Drop a letter from sing to get transgression or offense.
3: Sin.
0: Sin, absolutely right.
2: Nice.
0: The dream is alive. So that one went string, sting, sing, sin. I feel like I should just yell, yes, chef, now that I've seen all these TV shows. I'm restraining myself. Nancy, you are up next. Are you ready to go?
1: Give it a go.
0: Here we go. I like the spirit. Your starting word is Sprite. S-P-R-I-T-E. As in the elfin spirit or fizzy beverage. Drop a letter from Sprite to get a word that means malice or ill will.
1: Spite.
0: Drop a letter from Spite to get a word for location.
1: Sight.
0: Drop a letter from sight to get perch on a chair.
1: Bit.
0: That's right.
3: Yay.
0: The sequence there is sprite, spite, sight, sit. The score so far, everyone's on the podium. Pia has 1.5. Mark has 1.5. Nancy has 1.5.
2: We've all made it through our qualifying heats.
3: Do we need to go to the timing judges?
2: No non-competitive Mark. We don't.
3: This is just rule-bound, fair Mark.
0: Not yet, but if there is a three-way tie later on, I kind of randomly decide who gets the third place question, who gets the second, who gets the first. So
3: okay.
0: You're asking that question might do you some good. In the area. So with everyone tied,

0: With everyone perfect so far, we turn to our second round, and today we're playing a game called The Missing Link. I'm going to give you three words. The three words all connect to a fourth word, and your job is to give me the missing word that connects with the other three. So, if I gave you the words rain, tie, and cross, what they all have in common is bow, rainbow, bow tie, crossbow. Now the connecting word may go before or after the clue word. So bow went after rain, rainbow, and it went after cross, crossbow, but before tie, bow tie. Again, I'm going to give you three words. You tell me what fourth word connects with all of them. In my opinion, the initial questions are hard and the hints really help. So bear that in mind. These are worth 2 points. Pia, your grunt of disbelief was noted. Here we go, Nancy. Your three words are rush, happy, and glass. What is the missing word?
1: Four. Rush hour, happy hour, hourglass.
2: Wow.
3: I hadn't even written them down and she's already out of the gates. Wow.
2: That was great. I wasn't there.
0: I thought that would be harder. Nancy, you are crushing this and also my dreams. Well done.
3: Wait, Nancy, how did you, like, did you just hear rush and you're like, rush hour? Like, you got it before I think Peter finished speaking.
1: I don't know. It just happened.
3: The brain works in mysterious ways.
1: I got lucky.
0: She was in a flow state. She was just channeling. Very good. Well done, Nancy. 2 points. Pia. You're up next. Okay. I hope you pull a Nancy on this one.
3: Well, I'm just saying timing. The time doesn't really, like, I don't have to get out.
0: No.
3: Okay. Whew. Okay.
0: Your three words are home, arm, and room.
3: Home, arm, and room. So armchair, no room chair. Stay home. I'm going to need a hint, I think.
0: It's part of a chair.
3: It's part of a chair?
0: Yep.
3: Home seat, home leg, home cushion, home part of a chair.
0: Related to arm, part of a chair.
3: Related to arm, part of a.
1: Oh, I think I got.
3: Wait,
1: it.
3: Wait. What do you mean? Part related to arm, part of a chair.
0: The arm something or something arm is part of a chair.
3: Armrest, home rest, arm rest, rest room.
2: You got it.
1: Yeah.
0: The correct answer is rest, rest home, armrest, and restroom. I think your experience there was that the initial question was hard and the hint was helpful.
3: Rest home. Is that a long-term care home?
0: Yes,
3: I'm being so Ontario. Like, I think that's what we, yes, and rest home, yes.
2: Rest home.
3: That's why
2: hard.
3: It threw me, rest home.
2: Totally.
3: Wow, okay, whew.
2: Okay, Pia, that's great. Thank you. Like, Nancy, you killed it. I was like, I can't follow that. But Pia, like, you're human. Yay.
3: Whoa. Again, with a non-competitiveness there.
0: So the answer again was rest. Rest home, armrest, restroom. Are you ready, Mark, for your three words?
2: Sure.
0: Here we go. Your words are end, lock, and line.
2: End, lock, and line. I'm going to need a hint.
0: The time an assignment is due.
2: Oh, deadline, deadlock.
0: That is absolutely right. Dead end,
2: you.
0: Deadlock, deadline.
2: Perfect.
0: Did Nancy or Pia have that one?
3: Once you gave us the hint, and I will just say,
1: yeah.
2: Did you need the hint too, Nancy?
1: Yes.
2: Oh,
1: yes.
2: Good, she did.
0: On that one. Oh, okay.
1: Maybe I turned it off a little because it wasn't my clue, so.
3: Wow. Everyone's throwing it down today. Yes.
0: Widespread suspicions of playing possum. Very good. So, with the score sitting at 3.5 to 3.5 to 3.5, we turn to our final round, and again, we are playing The Missing Link. These three words all connect to a fourth word. We are looking for the missing word the other three connect with. I think this round is harder, but I've guessed somewhat right, somewhat wrong so far. These are worth 2 points, and again, a hint is available.
3: Peter, we all did well in that last round.
0: I know.
3: And are we doing a link that is like a word again, or?
0: This is the same as the last round.
3: Okay.
0: I'm going to say three words. It's bow tie and rainbow over again. Same game we did last time. These are worth 2 points, and a hint is available. We're going to start with Pia this time.
3: Oh, boy.
0: Pia.
3: Yes.
0: Your words are reading, stick, and service.
3: Reading, stick, and service.

0: nervous.
1: Stop!
0: Stop! 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Service, I need a hint.
1: A type of makeup.
0: Lipstick. Lip reading. Lip service.
1: Nice. Nothing wrong with those answers, Pia. Yes, nice, indeed. Pia. The answer is lip. Lip reading, lipstick, lip service.
0: You say there's nothing wrong with those answers because it was the correct answer. However, my competitors were kind of like, it took you forever, girl.
2: No, I had it wrong, Pia. I didn't do my third word because I had room, like reading room, room service. Oh. But stick room didn't work. But my brain hadn't figured out it doesn't work when I went, but I was wrong. Which I didn't want to announce, so that's all that happened there.
1: Just thank goodness you didn't make that noise on air. That's all I'm happy about. All right, Mark, it's up to you now.
2: Okay.
1: Your three words are cover, wear, W-E-A-R, cover, wear, and down.
2: Undercover, underwear, down under.
1: Wow. Well played. I thought that was the hardest one, Mark.
2: Thank you.
1: And you did it without a hint.
2: I lived in Australia for a while.
0: And you wear underwear?
2: And I wear underwear. So I got lucky. You know, not everybody would think down under, but because I was in Australia for a while, it's kind of a term that I'm used to.
0: I was going to say, and maybe this is uncouth of me to say, Mark, but I thought maybe you thought of under because you wore small swimming shorts that many of us would say look like underwear. They've changed the swimming outfits now, I know, but back in your day, my friend.
2: Oh, back in the day when a Speedo was a Speedo, Pia. Oh, my gosh.
1: And there was no mystery about what was happening down under.
2: Oh, my God. There's no cover.
1: Oh, our work here is done. We've had our fun. But no, it's not, because our last challenge goes to Nancy. Nancy, the situation here is if you get this right, it's a three-way tie and we go to a tiebreaker.
3: Those ones were tough.
1: If you don't get it right, then let me see. Pia will have first chance to steal and Mark will have second chance. So this could go any number of directions. Here are your three words, Nancy.
3: Okay.
1: Fruit, line, and sucker. Fruit, line, and sucker.
3: Oh. Fruit punch, punchline, sucker punch.
2: Yay.
1: Yeah. Nancy, good well job. Played.
3: Thank you.
2: I think Nancy won because she did both rounds without a clue, without a hint.
1: Well, celebrating excellence there, Mark.
2: I really am. Like, that was amazing.
0: Wait. Let's rewind the tape. At the beginning, you said, I'm not competitive. Something about greatness for all.
2: Yeah, I'm celebrating, and I'm highlighting Nancy's excellence.
0: You have not celebrated my greatness.
2: Some things we're still waiting for. Oh!
1: So Mark has declared Nancy the moral victor.
2: Yes.
1: But we have a tiebreaker.
2: Okay.
1: We are going to see this through. This is for all the marbles.
2: Okay.
1: If you think you have the right answer, shout out your name, if you remember, in the excitement. So if Pia has it, yell Pia. And if Mark has it, you yell Pia. And if Nancy has it, you yell Nancy. So again, same game. What is the word that connects all three of these clue words? I'll give you a little time before I give the hint. Your three words are, wrote this before I knew what today was. Your three words are pity, line, and birthday.
2: Mark.
0: What are you going to do there?
3: Nancy.
1: I'm going to go to the judges. Who did we hear from first? We have a ruling. The Swedish judge says we heard from Pia first. Pity, line, and birthday.
0: And this isn't like figure skating judges. These are like real judges.
1: Yes, these are your...
0: Mark's only sorted chocolate because he was chef de mission. He can't laugh at that joke. But everyone knows what I'm saying here. These are real judges.
1: These totally neutral colleagues who work with Pia day in and day out and live with the consequences of a defeat. These absolutely uninterested in the outcome judges.
2: The unfact checkers not caring anybody's birthday might be today. Who cares about Nancy's day? But go ahead, Pia.
1: Indifferent to gold medals and birthday joy, choosing their own colleague and friend, completely neutral decision.
0: You
1: Pia?
0: All need to stop having a pity party for yourself because we're having a birthday party.

0: For Nancy.
1: Pia is absolutely right. The right answer is party, the winning answer. Pity party, party line, and birthday party is what we were looking for.
0: What a game.
2: Nancy, I feel bad. It's your birthday.
3: That's okay. I've already won. I'm sharing space with you guys. This is great.
2: Oh, bless your cotton socks. Okay. Well, you have the moral victory, and I have the actual victory, and then there's Mark.
4: Of which I just got to watch you both shine. I'm in heaven, too.
1: Mark has the best thing, which is the moral high ground. Oh, it's nice up there.
2: Also an Olympic medal, just saying. He also has that, yeah.
1: So if this was Mark's event, we would have played that back and it would have been timed to the hundredth of a second. Mm-hmm. It would have been very close.
3: There is a Chef Olympics, so I'm hoping to hear that you compete in that sometime too.
4: Oh, thanks, Nancy.
2: I don't think I will.
4: Yeah, I mean, I love these kids I'm with. They're going to go on to have those kind of careers. I was just thrilled to be there to watch them, and I don't have as much runway, so I'm going to do some other fun stuff with it.
2: I know what you can do instead of trying out for the Chef Olympics. You could just have me over for dinner when I come
4: exactly.
2: to Calgary, Mark.
4: Exactly. There's a long waiting list, as you can imagine, and happy to put you on it, Pia.
2: Oh,
3: it'll be gourmet nachos.
4: Gourmet nachos, exactly, Nancy.
1: What a good game. Three fun players. Nobody missed anything. Thank you all. Mark, thank you for joining us.
4: That was really a lot of fun. Thanks, guys. It made my day.
1: Nancy, happy, happy birthday, and thank you for joining us for part of your day.
2: Eat cake, Nancy. No birthday's complete without it.
3: Thank you so much. It's been fun.
1: And that is the May edition of That's Puzzling.
2: Thanks, Peter. Thanks, everyone. We will be back next month with one final round of That's Puzzling before the game takes a summer vacation. And you could play along with us. To throw your hat in the ring, you must take on our listener challenge. The World Cup kicks off in North America next month in June. So we want you to invent a word and make up a word for the act of picking the World Cup team you're cheering for based solely on the color of their uniforms. Email your made-up word to sunday@cbc.ca. Put That's Puzzling in the subject line and please include your phone number. You have until the end of the day next Sunday, May 10th, to submit your made-up word. Again, we're looking for a made-up word for the act of picking the World Cup team you're cheering for based solely on the color of their uniforms. The winner will play in June and take home a Sunday Magazine coffee mug or notebook.

Beck with the title track for Colors, an album that scored him multiple soundtrack placements in the FIFA video game series. We're going to let Beck play us out this week on the Sunday Magazine. Our team is Sarah Joyce Battersby, Levi Garber, Howard Goldenthal, Andrea Huang, Pete Mitten, and Austin Pomeroy. Our senior producer is Danielle Grogan. Our executive producer is Brian Colton. You can share your thoughts with us by sending an email to sunday@cbc.ca. It's a big night.

In Canadian sports, two major Game 7s. The Toronto Raptors face the Cleveland Cavaliers. The Montreal Canadiens take on Tampa Bay in Game 7 of the NHL playoffs, the last Canadian team in this year's playoffs. Go Canada, go! I'm Pia Chattopadhyay. Thank you so very much for lending us your ear. We'll talk to you again next Sunday on Mother's Day. We're going to discover the fascinating way that flowers have shaped our world and what they can teach us in the face of environmental crisis. Till next Sunday.

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1: Imagine picking up a guitar for the first time when you're in your 20s, you learn a few covers from YouTube, and then months later, Elton John is on the phone calling you the next Bill Withers. 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
3: You can have a story about a climate-changed dystopian future or a stars-aligned utopia where there's no problem. Or wait, there's a new genre in town. Throughtopia tells the tales of living through the crisis with the accent on living.
4: This is CBC News. Good morning. It's 8 degrees and partly cloudy in Ottawa. I'm Melina Levaic with the latest from the CBC Ottawa newsroom. Gatineau police say they've arrested a man in his 20s in connection with the death of 39-year-old Justin Larche at a business east of the city's downtown on April 23rd. According to a press release, police say they collaborated with Quebec Provincial Police in arresting 21-year-old Bradley Girard in the municipality of Nomineng in the Laurentians, roughly 170 kilometers north of Gatineau. He faces a charge of second-degree murder. On the night of April 23rd, police were called to a business on Rue Main about an incident involving a firearm. Upon arriving at the scene, police say they found Larche with serious injuries, possibly caused by a firearm. She was pronounced dead at the scene. Girard is scheduled to appear in court today. Gatineau police say the investigation is ongoing. Ontario Premier Doug Ford delivered a commencement speech at a U.S. university yesterday. Dressed in a black cap and gown, Ford addressed hundreds of graduating students at Saginaw Valley State University, about 150 kilometers northwest of Detroit. In his speech, he touched on Canada's ongoing trade dispute with the U.S. His address comes just months after the province spent $75 million on an anti-tariff U.S. ad campaign that resulted in President Donald Trump halting trade talks with Canada.
5: Just listen to what the great U.S. President Ronald Reagan had to say about countries that impose tariffs. I will quote, markets shrink and collapse. Businesses and industries shut down and millions of people lose their jobs. That's what we risk with the U.S. and Canada if we don't get back to working together.
4: Ford also received an honorary doctorate of humane letters from the university. The fragile ceasefire between the United States and Iran is under threat today as Donald Trump casts doubt on the latest peace offer from Tehran. According to Iranian state media, Iran submitted a 14-point proposal through Pakistani mediators calling for a U.S. withdrawal from the region.

0: and an end to the naval blockade. But the U.S. president is already pushing back, stating on social media that Iran has not yet paid a big enough price. Today is World Press Freedom Day. It is a day to acknowledge the importance of free press and defend media independence. But a new study from Reporters Without Borders shows that press freedom is at a 25-year low, and online harassment against female journalists is on the rise. The CBC's Anna Cunningham reports from London.
1: What this report notes is that ongoing wars have had a stark impact. We know journalists have been killed in Ukraine and Gaza, and all those killed in Gaza were Palestinian journalists because, remember, Israel does not permit foreign journalists to go into Gaza. Let's just take a listen to the Secretary General of the United Nations, Antonio Guterres.
2: Far too frequently, the first casualties are the journalists who risk everything to report their truth, not only in war, but wherever those in power fear scrutiny.
1: Canada, it is place number 20, described as having good press freedom. But the United States has actually fallen 7 places to 64th. And Reporters Without Borders has concluded that President Donald Trump has turned his repeated attacks on the press and journalists into systematic policy. Anna Cunningham, CBC News, London.
0: And PWHL playoffs saw a win and loss for the two remaining Canadian teams yesterday. The Ottawa Charge beat the Boston Fleet 3-1 in Boston, tying their best-of-5 semifinal series at a game apiece. Game 3 will be played in Ottawa next Friday. In Montreal, the Victoire fell 5-4 to Minnesota in overtime in their semifinal series opener. Game 2 will be in Montreal next Tuesday. And that was your CBC News. Taking a look now at your weather forecast in Ottawa today. A mix of sun and cloud, the high reaching 12 degrees today with a UV index of 6. Tonight becoming cloudy this evening with a few showers beginning near midnight, the low of 6 degrees. Heading into tomorrow, a few showers wrapping up early in the morning, then cloudy skies, the high reaching 17 degrees tomorrow with a UV index of 4. Tomorrow night, cloudy periods, the low 11.
3: My granny told me to fight, they're chanting, both for the yucca and for the land. Those are some of the words you're hearing at a protest in Santa Marta, Colombia. Some are wearing masks, a tiger, a parrot, the animals the protesters worry will disappear. The fight is about the climate, not least because the city has a huge coal port. Now, a young activist shared the sound with us. Daniela Bobadilla is from Cali, Colombia, and she's with the ReEarth Initiative. It's a youth climate justice group. She was in Santa Marta for the first conference on transitioning away from fossil fuels. Daniela and her group are focused on building a better future.
4: New worlds that are more equal, that are not based on oppression and exploitation of land and the people.
3: I'm Laura Lynch, and this is What on Earth, where we bring you a world of climate solutions. Today, dispatches from a historic meeting that participants are calling the Coalition of the Willing. Many hope what happened there will kickstart faster action on cutting emissions. Daniela is one of them.
4: I think that this came as a breath of hope that there was a quote-unquote coalition of the willing, as they were calling it, that were able to just sit down and discuss without strict UN rules, without the dynamics that have already been in place for 30 years, and try to figure something out in a different path.
3: Yeah, for 3 decades, nations have been meeting under the auspices of the United Nations to try to come to a consensus on how to combat global warming. But Daniela and so many others say there hasn't been enough progress at those annual conferences. They blame the influence of petrostates and the fossil fuel industry.
4: The conversations about just transition and about many other topics have been stuck for a very long time.
3: Daniela says things felt different in Santa Marta. Young people and other civil society groups, she said, had more of a voice.
4: Youth voices that want to keep countries accountable for the destruction of our lands and our peoples. Without those rules, we had so much to say and we had so much to bring into the conversation.
3: Daniela says governments need to act now. The world has known what to do to

0: curb global warming for a very long time, and the science is there. The solutions exist.
1: But governments and systems don't want to change. They want to keep putting profit over people.
0: Daniela says seeing so many groups come together to discuss a just transition to clean energy, she just doesn't think it could have been possible even 5 years ago.
1: It would have been unimaginable. So it just goes to show how the people are continuously raising the bar and should keep holding governments accountable to keep raising ambition, because it's the survival of all of us.
0: The goal of the Santa Marta conference was to create a roadmap, a list of actions countries can take to speed up the transition to clean energy. More than 50 countries participated, and Canada sent an official delegation. However, the federal climate minister didn't go. She said she was busy in Ottawa with the spring economic statement. Instead, the government sent its top climate negotiator in her place. And there were other people from Canada there too, civil society groups and concerned citizens. Ariel, it's Wednesday, April the 29th, when I'm reaching you in Santa Marta, where the conference on the transition away from fossil fuels is just wrapping up. And you've returned to your hotel from listening to the closing remarks, and I'm wondering what, if anything, stood out to you from that?
2: Well, I think one of the most striking things about the closing today was that the host that is taking over the next Transition Away from Fossil Fuel conference next year is Tuvalu in partnership with Ireland. And in Tuvalu's remarks about taking over the hosting of this conference, they stated that the importance of the rights of Indigenous peoples and Indigenous peoples' voices in the formation and the dialogues of the next event, which is a really, really encouraging sign, considering this conference really struggled to have meaningful participation of not just civil society as a whole, but of Indigenous peoples and Indigenous peoples' rights.
0: So they're going to make that front and center next time, is that right?
2: Absolutely, that's what's going to happen.
0: So Ariel, before we get too far in, can you please introduce yourself?
2: Yes, my name is Ariel Tsekwi Durange. I'm a member of the Athabasca Chipewyan First Nation, which is a Dene Sultanate community, and I'm the founder of the Woven Project and Indigenous Climate Action.
0: Ariel Durange, welcome back to What on Earth.
2: Thanks for having me.
0: Now, before we get more into the heart of the conference, I want to just go backwards a bit. Why was it important for you to attend it?
2: Yeah, that's a really good question. I think that this conference is one that has been needed for a while. You know, within the UNFCCC processes, there's been a lot of a stalemate on actually talking about fossil fuels in general, let alone transitioning away from fossil fuels. We talk a lot about reducing and addressing the climate crisis and talking about a just transition, but we've seen a lot of straying away or shying away from actually discussing what it means to address transitioning away or phasing out of fossil fuels. So this conversation is such a breath of fresh air, but it's still struggling to move outside of those really broken processes of the UN.
0: What concrete solutions and changes did you expect this conference to achieve?
2: Well, as an Indigenous person, the issues around climate change and particularly transitioning away from fossil fuels is personal for me and many Indigenous peoples all over the world. And so this conference and the issues that were here were really important to us because we Indigenous peoples globally have been calling for the end of extractive industries, fossil fuel industries that have wreaked havoc on our traditional territories, abrogated and violated our rights. And so being here and being present in these dialogues wasn't just about watching what states have to say, but how are we actually effectively participating in these conversations that we have been calling for decades, if not centuries. And so as we gathered in these spaces, one of the really incredible things was Colombia allowed an autonomous space for Indigenous peoples that was allowed to speak on the floor with other states to bring forward our interventions along with other states. Unfortunately, what we've seen is a lot of states are still relying on what we consider false solutions, such as carbon markets, biodiversity offsets, and mechanisms that don't actually reduce oil and gas production, but find ways to sort of move it around on the map, so to speak.
0: But you do mention that there is an autonomous voice given to Indigenous people to speak to states. Do you feel that Indigenous voices were heard?
2: I think that some of the challenges is that there wasn't a lot of support for global Indigenous voices. The regional or

0: Organization, OPIAC, worked in very close partnership with the Colombian government to have regional voices here from Latin America, but the global voices were largely absent, particularly the Arctic and much of Africa and Asia. And it was predominantly like North America with and some Pacific Islanders, obviously, as the next co-host, but there was very little global representation. As far as did we have a voice here, I would say we did, but I don't know that it was necessarily meaningful. We really still had to struggle to participate in those sort of closed door dialogues with states, and we were limited to that sort of 2-minute intervention in those spaces and only given one speaker, even though Indigenous peoples represent nearly 600 million people globally in over 90 different countries.
1: Okay, Ariel, just for our listeners, OPIAC is the National Organization of the Indigenous Peoples of the Colombian Amazon. Now, I just imagine that experience was very frustrating for you.
0: It was absolutely incredibly frustrating. And I think that I want to respect all of the work that OPIAC has done in collaboration with the Colombian government, but the issues go far beyond the experiences of what is happening in Latin America. And we need to ensure that Indigenous peoples are not sort of flattened to this homogenous peoples, because we are as diverse as civil society sectors, having very unique and diverse needs. And we need to have more representation, and again, not be just given that sort of one slot. And so it was really a really big struggle to try to find that alignment between the groups that were present here, but also trying to remember those that aren't in the room. And I think that's the biggest challenge, is limiting our spaces, not having all of our constituents present, and being respectful of the diversity of Indigenous voices was so difficult.
1: Now, you and I have spoken before at previous UN climate conferences, and one thing, criticism you voiced, is that the climate crisis often gets reduced to a mathematical equation or an economic problem that needs to be solved. Just can you remind me what you mean by that?
0: Yeah, so I think that we're seeing that a lot at this conference too, is that states don't really want to address things like transition away from fossil fuels, because unfortunately we live within pretty dominated petroeconomies globally. Canada is one of the largest oil and gas producing nations in the world, so that's even more escalated in the country. And when we talk about the climate crisis and solutions, it's really reduced to just talking about reduction of greenhouse gas emissions by numbers. And then we are trying to find ways to reduce those numbers without affecting our economies. And those are the two biggest issues that we're addressing, rather than looking at the environmental, human, and all life on the planet impacts that these industries and systems have caused. And so it's really frustrating, because even at this conference, you know, states were like, yes, we need to ensure that our economies stay stabilized, and they're looking for new markets to transition to from the fossil fuel sector, as opposed to just recognizing that this isn't about saving economies, this is about saving lives. And we can't just continue to have the conversation in this really reduced framework.
1: Why do you think that is something that remains the same, when one of the big differences at this conference, as far as we're told, is that there is not the amount of influence of the fossil fuel industry?
0: We live within a petroeconomy, like globally at this point. And so I think that it's really hard to decouple the conversation from colonial capitalist systems. And those systems currently are dominated by the petroeconomy. And there's just this unwillingness to accept the fact that those systems have failed, are failing, and we need to be more creative and look for other alternatives. I've said this before, you know, we live in a society where people are more willing to accept or imagine the acceptance of the end of the world, this, you know, climate apocalypse. We see it coming, but no one has the willingness and the courage to imagine the end of capitalism.
1: So what would you change about climate conferences to ensure that these patterns that you are concerned about stop happening?
0: I think someone made the Pacific Islanders today in their presentations talked about how we're willing to spend millions of dollars and bring our technologies together to race back to the moon and expand our space space programs while we aren't even putting the same efforts into addressing the global climate crisis. Like, I don't understand why we're not willing to move the dollars towards that. I think we really need to ensure that we have more spaces that aren't dominated by the private capitalist sector and corporations that are driving the petroeconomies. I do think that the conversations here were much richer than I've seen in the past, but they're still sort of captured by that capitalist imagination. And I really hope that we can, like, lose that and really listen and heed to the

0: the final outcomes that we've sort of heard so far is that they really want to come together to strengthen and push the UNFCCC processes to create more binding mechanisms on a discussion for a transition away from fossil fuels. So far, those discussions haven't really named that, but there's a lot of pressure or intent from states that were present here to take these conversations to move them into the UNFCCC. We've also heard from some states that we need a fossil fuel non-proliferation treaty, but that again needs to be further defined. Other than that, some of the outcomes are around how we can improve the existing processes and begin task force and secretariats to work out the next steps to speed up the transition away from fossil fuels. But the outcomes of this conference won't be sort of handed out, I believe, for another week or two. And those will sort of be a synthesis of all of the discussions in the side sessions with states and high-level dignitaries present at this conference. But I don't think that there's any sort of meaningful or binding commitments or any kind of declarations that are coming out of this conference at this time.
1: And do you have a sense of whether the roadmap is going to include an Indigenous rights approach?
0: Well, given the statements from Tuvalu tonight around ensuring that Indigenous rights are front and center in the conference next year, hosted by Tuvalu and Ireland, I think that that's absolutely clear. And again, Indigenous peoples had representatives on the floor with states demanding that the rights of Indigenous peoples, our knowledge, science, and culture and way of life be integrated into the transition frameworks and not just the dialogues, but intangible decision-making processes. And it's been heard over and over again, and it's been echoed by other sectors as well. Even the Colombian president made statements recognizing Indigenous people's rights. Panama did. We've seen this reiterated by multiple states that are present here. So I think that there's a lot of willingness to really move beyond tokenism and symbolism of Indigenous peoples to engaging in more meaningful ways. And I really hope to see that happen in a better way in Tuvalu next year.
1: Ariel Duranjay, thank you so much for speaking with me.
0: Yes, thanks for having me again.

0: So Ariel kept a close eye on Indigenous rights. Others were scrutinizing Canada's role in the proceedings. Leah Temper is with the Canadian Association of Physicians for the Environment. Leah, you're in Santa Marta as well. Take us there. What's the atmosphere been like?
1: I participated in the people's protests and the people's march in favor of a just phase out from fossil fuels, where there was movements, especially from around Latin America and around the world. And, you know, some of the messages that were highlighted is in how the fossil fuel economy is fueling wars. It's fueling poverty and how the transition needs to be just.
0: Leah Temper, welcome to What on Earth?
1: Hello, thank you. It's great to be here.
0: First of all, I should mention that we're speaking on April the 29th, which is the final day of the conference. And so before we get into the details, can you just sort of give me the big picture? How has the reality of the conference lived up to the hopes you had before you went there? Tell me how those two line up for you.
1: So I came to this conference with really high hopes. As someone who's been working on this for 20 years and who has attended multiple climate conferences, there was huge frustrations about how the fossil fuel industry and other countries were able to really block the process and have a stranglehold on moving forward. And what we are seeing at this conference is that almost every single country that is present has really been clear about showing their commitment. We have seen concrete actions and roadmaps. France came out with its roadmap to transition away from fossil fuels. Colombia has a roadmap. Also, even though Colombia is a low-income country that is highly dependent on oil exports and on coal exports, we are here in Santa Marta, which is a coal-exporting city and surrounded by coal mines. But they have come up with a roadmap to also...
0: And Canada?
1: First, we should say that Canada is the largest fossil fuel producer that was invited.

0: And I would say extremely disappointing, but not surprising. I think Canada was the only delegation that did not name fossil fuels. Canada explicitly, rather than talking about what Canada is doing to move away from fossil fuels, they used language such as net zero and decarbonization, which implies continued expansion of the fossil fuel industry. So it seems like Canada is not really reading the room. And unfortunately, it seems like Canada is going to be left behind in this transition.
1: It's interesting to hear what you say, because before you left, you said you weren't sure Canada should have been invited. You also said you hoped Canada would go to Santa Marta to learn from other countries. Have you seen any evidence of that, of Canada and their representatives listening and hearing from others and learning from that?
0: I have not seen that yet. But Canada's not grappling with the reality of this conference. When other countries were announcing their commitments, discussing subsidy reform and the need to phase out fossil fuel subsidies, Canada, in the spring economic statement, was actually giving more subsidies to the fossil fuel industry and to expand LNG, to expand carbon capture and storage. So Canada is moving in the wrong direction, and it's really, what they are doing is selling out our future, because that's not the recipe for long-term prosperity. We're going to be left with stranded assets and an unlivable climate for our children, but they have not yet got the memo.
1: They are there, though, and they're the largest oil-producing country there. At least, I would imagine, to play devil's advocate for a moment to you, that they would say they are at least present and are taking part.
0: Yes, they are present. And they did announce yesterday a plan to phase out of coal power. So there's some small steps, but what we would like to see is more ambition. You know, this is a space for countries that are really committed to moving forward. And it's unfortunate that we have, so many low-income countries that don't have the resources to fund the transition, that are understanding and expressing that necessity. And Canada is not yet fully in or fully on board.
1: The goal of the conference was to create a roadmap of actions that countries can take to speed up the transition. So I'm wondering what you were most hoping to see on the roadmap.
0: So we in Canada have been pushing for a fossil fuel advertising ban for about 4 years now. And it seems like a ban on lobbying, advertising and sponsorship by the fossil fuel industry is going to be part of the final roadmap.
1: That was part, I think, of the message that that your organization, the Canadian Association of Physicians for the Environment, that was part of the message you wanted to deliver. What else was CAPE wanting to say, and what response have you had?
0: So our other message is that, and unfortunately, I believe that this remains somewhat of a missed opportunity at this conference, that one of the biggest reasons to transition away from fossil fuels is to protect human health. And the transition away from fossil fuels can save millions of lives and trillions of dollars in healthcare costs because of wildfires, because of overheating, because of food insecurity, and a range of other impacts that we could go on. But fossil fuels pollute and impact people's health across their entire life cycle. So from cradle to grave. So as soon as you reduce the use of fossil fuels, the health benefits are immediate.
1: So how hopeful are you, as the conference wraps up, about the possibility of decisive action on climate change in the coming months?
0: I think the change is already happening, and it's been hastened by the war in Iran and the supply energy shocks. So the economics are already in favor of the energy transition. Renewables are cheaper, and countries are really committed to moving forward.

0: forward into phasing out fossil fuels. And this is going to look different across different countries. But I do believe that the creation of this space and the fact that we're going to see a follow-up conference in 1 year, at this point, there's really no turning back.
1: Leah Temper, thank you so much for your time.
0: Thank you. It's so great to speak to you.
1: We asked the federal government for its response to Leah's concerns about Canada failing to acknowledge fossil fuels in the delegation's address to the Transition Away conference, instead focusing on the expansion of the fossil fuel industry. But we did not hear back from anyone by our deadline. Now, after recording these conversations, the news broke that U.S. President Donald Trump signed an order authorizing a proposed project to transport Canadian oil from the U.S.-Canada border to Wyoming. It's part of an effort to revive some sections of the canceled Keystone XL pipeline.

0: Whether you're a fan of science fiction or not, the genre has given storytellers the ability to conjure up many new worlds and possibilities. From Victor Frankenstein's laboratory to Wakanda to a galaxy far, far away. Author Ursula Le Guin is often celebrated as sci-fi's grand dame, and she believes her genre of writing was more than just an exercise in playing pretend.
1: People are always telling me that they don't read science fiction. And I have learned to say, well, what a pity. Then they tell, oh, but my children do. And I say, well, aren't they lucky? If you're writing realism, you have to just describe society the way it is. And you can do that subversively. But you can't really offer any options.
0: Le Guin saw in science fiction an avenue to better worlds. She was also among the first to include the themes of climate and life after climate change in her stories, as far back as the 1960s. Here she is in 2014, near the end of her life, giving a speech about the power of writing.
2: I think hard times are coming when we will be wanting the voices of writers who can see alternatives to how we live now, to other ways of being, and even imagine some real grounds for hope. We will need writers who can remember freedom. We live in capitalism. Its power seems inescapable. So did the divine right of kings.
0: Today, more and more climate writers are taking up Le Guin's call to action, the call to imagine what comes next and how humanity gets through the crisis. But instead of creating climate utopias or dystopias, many are trying to write the blueprint for a third way. It's called Thrutopia. I'm Laura Lynch, and this is What on Earth, where we bring you a world of climate solutions. Today on the show, we're discussing the emerging genre of Thrutopia in climate fiction and asking how it can help us forge new pathways to a livable and maybe even a joyful future amid climate change. So, before we begin, let's just do a quick poll here. Are either of you actually science fiction fans, Sanjana?
3: Yes, I think I was a child of the library, so I feel like I was raised on stories of people defeating these impossible demons and monsters and evil wizards. And I think that is what has inspired my belief that we can also do the same with climate crisis.
0: Okay, and Lucy?
4: Well, I confess I wasn't, but I absolutely am now.
0: So as you can hear, I actually have two guests here with me today to talk through this idea of Thrutopia in climate fiction. So can you introduce yourself to our listeners?
3: Sure. My name is Sanjana Sekhar. I'm a writer, I'm a narrative strategist, and a former documentary filmmaker. I like to talk about the work that I do as an effort to arouse a collective lust for a better future for our planet and her people. I write speculative and climate fiction, and I also have a Substack called Garmy, where I write nonfiction under the tagline, "The planet is getting hotter, but so are we." And I'm based in LA.
0: Lucy?
4: Hello, yes, my name is Lucy Stone, and I founded and lead an organization called Climate Spring, based in the UK and working globally with creatives across the screen industry and other cultural sectors to try and tackle this challenge of telling better stories about the climate that weren't just depressing. It's those sort of stories that really chart the way through of where we're heading and not just warning about what we need to avoid.
0: Sanjana, Lucy, welcome to What on Earth.
3: Thank you for having us.
0: Lucy, I'm going to start with you here. Ursula Le Guin is often thought of as the inspiration for Thrutopia, and we'll come back to that term in just a little bit, but I just wonder if first you can talk about how much of a giant she was in the sci-fi and climate writing worlds.
4: Oh, absolutely. I mean, she's a huge inspiration to me, and I'm sure all of us. As I said in the beginning, I didn't think of myself as a climate fiction fan because I thought of it as just set in science, quite kind of masculine, kind of stereotypical storytelling about, you know, space invasions. And I think the stories of science fiction that really kind of crack open different ways of seeing the world and play with and explore different ways of being. It doesn't just have to mean leaving planet Earth. You know, that can be different way of beings here on this planet. So she's been a huge influence for a lot of writers and filmmakers and creatives across different genres.
0: Sanjana, Le Guin's novel, The Dispossessed, it's been held up as an example of throughtopia recently. Where did this word come from? What does it mean?
3: Great question. I feel like Ursula Le Guin has been such an inspiration to the person who coined the term Thrutopia, who is called Rupert Reed. He's an ecological philosopher and green activist. And in, I believe, 2017, in a Huffington Post article, he talked about this term, Thrutopia, which is his coining. And he talks about it as, how do we get from here where we are to somewhere better, to that better world that's possible? How do we get through what is coming in the best way possible? And I love that term, and I've hung on to it as a way to situate my own work, because we're so familiar with this idea of utopia, where everything is perfect, and dystopia, where everything sucks. But Thrutopia is something else altogether, and I think it's written with the intention of helping us survive and thrive beyond systems that don't want the majority of people to be able to do either of those things.
0: And some of your own short stories fall within this genre. Why does this become so interesting to you as a writer? I mean, I've read some of your work, and you do seem to be fairly matter of fact about how things are working in the future. Why is this so interesting to you?
3: First of all, to me, the dystopia utopia thing is a false binary, because there's this question of who's dystopia and who's utopia, right? For communities that have experienced or are experiencing colonialism, slavery, dispossession, ecological destruction, that dystopia is so real and present. It's not hypothetical for them. And in some cases, it's been the state of things for centuries. And then as far as utopia goes, I would argue that right now we're living in the utopia of a white male billionaire, and I'm not having a great time. So I think the question of, you know, whose utopia is equally important. And I think with Thrutopia, it's about this democracy of voices, of perspectives. It's about like collective thriving. How do we get there through the messiness of figuring it out together? And I think what I really love about that is it requires us to be dynamic and to pay attention. I think that both dystopia and utopia can be sort of passive and static. You know, with dystopia, it's like, there's no hope. Why bother? Why fight the inevitable? With utopia, it almost feels unattainable, unrealistic. It's like a false hope. But Thrutopia, to me, involves this certain level of participation where it requires us to learn history, the way that people have survived before, and then also think about the present. What do we need to survive through, right? And then imagine the future. How might we survive? So I love that it requires that depth of engagement as a writer. I think it's a form of wayfinding through the present moment.
0: And what kind of reaction do you get from readers?
3: People have gotten very emotional about the work, because I think that especially with the short story I wrote most recently called Cabbage Kura, which is what I call a prognostic autobiography, and it essentially uses me as the main character, and then it navigates dynamics between my actual mother and my grandmother, and then also my imagined daughter and imagined granddaughter in the future. And it weaves like a lot of joy, but a lot of loss also.

0: also. And I think my goal with that was to get people to try and do that exercise themselves, like put yourself in there as the main character and think about how your life might change and how you might lose some things that you love, but you might also protect things that you love. And I think that is a very emotional question for people, because we're asking them to not just look at the facts and figures of climate change, but to think about how they might be impacted and how they might persevere, not just how they might be impacted negatively, which I think can make people feel paralyzed, but how they might actually make something beautiful out of the crazy things that are coming our way.
1: And I think you've created a new genre through prognostic autobiography. Lucy, your organization, Climate Spring, funds and supports film and TV projects. Why are you interested in championing Thrutopian stories on the screen?
2: Well, because we know from all the research that audience globally are, despite what we read in the news and social media, are deeply concerned not just about the climate crisis, but about this, you know, the state of the world and the future that looks quite bleak to a lot of people. And so if we keep having stories and messages that tell us that the future is hopeless, that we're heading to really bad places, psychologists will show us that that does literally lock us into fight or flight mode. You know, it puts us into this kind of freeze where you don't feel agency, you don't feel you can and react, and you don't feel like there's any sense of anything to fight for. So, you know, we really need to get better at starting to show what the future could look like, you know, and as we've just heard, that's not going to just be a utopia. It's not going to be, unfortunately, everything's going to be fine. But it certainly doesn't need to be the one note of future apocalypse unfolding in front of us. So we know from history that screen storytelling, but also all of our imaginative culture, has such an important role to inspire that and try and kind of manifest that in storytelling and then bring it about in real life. We know, you know, a lot of entrepreneurs and business leaders point to and talk about, you know, science fiction in particular, and how films and stories that they've loved have inspired them to then create that world in real life. We know that's the power of storytelling. It kind of prefigures where we need to be as a society.
1: I just want to get your thoughts on a quote from a British climate writer, Rob Hopkins. He's the author of How to Fall in Love with the Future, and he writes, "We're done with dystopias. They paralyze us, cast them from our cinemas, and toss them from the bookshelves." What do you think of that view, that audiences are just done with dystopias?
2: Yeah. I mean, I think that's because we're living through the lived experience of it now, aren't we? You know, when I started working on climate change, it was quite, you know, theoretical, in the future, this is what we're going to try and avoid. And now it's front page news. We're experiencing it. So, yeah, I definitely agree with Rob. And also, we know actually from all of our work with the screen industry that actually there's a real desire for audiences for alternative views, for, you know, ensemble stories rather than just the single hero narrative. So there's a big shift in audiences wanting those kind of feel-good stories and sense of possible different features. I mean, look at the recent success of Project Hail Mary, you know, a massively successful film that sort of plays with the tropes of, you know, the usual apocalyptic fighting for the survival of humanity stories.
1: Yeah, that's the new film with Ryan Gosling. But yeah, there's something more philosophical I wanted to ask you about was, even in, I find, in some dystopian fiction, there are also these portrayals of the ideals of humanity, kindness, goodness. I'm thinking about Station 11, for example, which was a book that was made into a series, or even The Last of Us.
2: Yes, I love that. I love Station 11. Similarly, because it kind of plays with the tropes, right, of disaster films. Actually, what happens is they become a collective, a community, a band together. So
1: yeah, that's what I'm trying to get at. Is dystopian fiction always a bad thing?
2: No, I don't think so. I think it's more about what is dystopian fiction adding up to say? It's kind of the narratives of what is it perpetuating? Is it perpetuating kind of cynical views of humanity as, well, ultimately selfish, and when backs are, you know, up against the wall, we'll always just kind of fight for ourselves and, you know, be selfish. And we know the opposite to be the truth, right? We know, as from all the evidence, that humans will generally be

0: exposed to collaboration and cooperation. And in fact, as Naomi Klein talked about, in disasters, often it shows people coming together and creating resilience in a way that you don't always expect. So I think it's more about the tropes, isn't it? And the sort of the mindsets and the values of what it's saying. And a disaster, a dystopia can do either.
1: Well, Sanjana, in that respect, what are some good examples of climate fiction novels that have tried to create Thrutopia?
2: There's a few. I will say the first one that comes to mind is Everything for Everyone, which is an oral history of the New York Commune. I think the years they cover are 2052 to 2072, and it's basically 12 oral history interviews that are set in this time period that imagines a future New York where global governments have basically collapsed due to war and famine and climate catastrophe, but then that leads to the rise of the New York Commune in the 2050s. And so the narrative follows all these different characters. There's a nurse, there's a sex worker, veterans, activists, and they basically describe what it was like to go from that collapse into building a cooperative post-capitalist society that's based on participatory democracy, mutual aid, things like that. So it's a very cool project because it's written as a fiction novel, but the format is these 12 interviews that take place in the future. The other one that I will shamelessly plug is Gris Metamorphosis, which is a collection of 12 climate fiction stories. And that's the anthology in which I have a story called Cabbage Kura, the prognostic autobiography. I love all the stories in that anthology, though. And then the last one I'll say is Octavia Butler's Parable of the Sower, which I don't know that she would have recognized as Thrutopia because she wrote it prior to that term being coined. But to me, it feels like a Thrutopia because it imagines LA 2025. It looks very bleak and almost dystopian, but the story follows a girl who, with her empathy, is able to gather a group of people who find a way to survive what feels like the worst of times.
1: Okay. Lucy, how many good Thrutopian shows and movies are getting made right now?
0: Well, that is what we're working on.
1: So, I'm giving you a chance to plug.
0: Lots. We have over 100 film and TV shows that we're supporting, and a lot of them have all of them have a sort of Thrutopian lens applied to them. So yeah, there's lots. I mean, we know, and those are just the ones that we're involved in. We know that this is definitely an area that creatives and producers and commissioners are increasingly interested in. So yeah, I think we're going to see a shift.

0: Some recent big budget movies, like 2025's The Lost Bus about a real California wildfire, are related to climate change, but they don't even mention climate change. And it just makes me wonder, what is standing in the way of more forward-looking climate fiction making it to the screen when it seems that filmmakers, or maybe writers, don't even want to talk about climate change itself?
1: Well, there's a lot of pressure, I think, coming from, you know, different places about this perception that if you mention climate and you put climate in your show, it's not going to be commercial, audiences will be switched off. But actually, you know, good fiction in the way we're talking about doesn't really have to name climate, I would argue. You know, if we're talking about trying to shift those norms and those values and mindset assumptions and show different ways of being, you know, a really beautiful love story set in a utopian world that shows the world we're trying to head towards might be even more impactful and powerful than a story set now where characters are talking about the climate crisis. So to answer your question of why it's hard, you know, for artists to write about this, I'd say a big part is because in a way all our imaginations have been so captured in a way that we're not even aware of it. So, you know, if you ask most people, could they imagine the world that is not run on fossil fuels, the world that is not extractive and colonial and destructive? It's really hard for most people to imagine that. And that's not a surprise, because just take the fossil fuel industry alone. You know, fossil fuel industry has kind of used popular culture and storytelling to seed that idea that, you know, it's essential. The fossil fuel is the backbone of the economy. And if you take it away, you know, our quality of life's going to decline. And of course, the opposite's now.

0: the case. You know, the more we're locked into fossil fuels, the worse our lives and our futures are going to be. A lot of the work we do at Climate Spring is not just funding the writers and creatives and producers, but doing the world building with them. We have to work with them to kind of shift their whole worldview and imagination of what's possible. And a lot of that sometimes is just pointing to things that are already happening right now, real stories, real inspiration. And that in itself blows their minds, because these are the stories we don't hear about. And then that kind of perpetuates the sense that all we know is what we have, right? And all we know is the world we're in. And it's very difficult to imagine something different.
1: Sanjana, imagining something different. Let's talk about that for a second, because Nigerian-born British writer Ben Okri wrote a piece that went viral for The Guardian in 2021, and he called on climate writers to forge what he called a new kind of art and to reimagine society. And, you know, we were just talking about this. It sounds really hard. What does it take for an artist to do that kind of work?
2: I think you gotta have like guts of steel, honestly. I think you have to have a really strong metabolism, because honestly, writing like this requires you to pay attention to the world, to pay attention to what's going on, and to also have discernment for what you should be paying attention to sort of bring in what Lucy was saying, the fact that these stories of solutions are happening around the world and we're just not showing them in the mainstream. You almost have to do some digging and excavating as a writer to make sure you're training your algorithms, you're training your ecosystem to feed you not just the information about what's going wrong, but the information about what people are trying to do about it, so that you're not reproducing the same systems that you're trying to speak out against, right? Because I think that you have to find a way to get yourself to metabolize the world in a way that is healthy for you, so that you can write about healthy futures.
1: Lucy, how are you finding people being able to do that? Don't they also have to avoid that trap of being preachy or turning people off?
0: Exactly. Yes, exactly. You know, and sometimes I think, you know, that's the starting point. It might be I need to write something that's going to help do something, you know. and you can kind of feel it, right? You can feel in the writing when it's trying to be preachy. But I think when writers are just trying to tell a great story about seeing the world in a different way, they can do the great work of being great storytellers. And that is when you get the best books written, when you get the best plays written. And you're absolutely right, because, you know, you want stories to be written that are going to be loved and enjoyed by people who perhaps wouldn't identify as a climate person, you know, or necessarily kind of subscribe to being a climate activist, in which is, you know, most people would not describe themselves as a climate activist, but, you know, are concerned, but don't know very much. And that's where we know most people are. So that's the kind of audience, I think.
1: Sanjana?
2: Yeah, I think something that I found a lot of joy and medicine in is bringing people along for my journey as I get drunk on the vision of what the world could be, you know? And I think trying to share that sense of intoxication, that sense of longing for what I know is possible as I learn about it, and positioning myself as somebody who is on that path of going from, oh, this world is inevitable, this fossil fuel future is inevitable, to, oh wait, that's not true. And here are all of the ways I've been learning that that's not true. And here are all the people that are proving that that's not true. And here's how I feel when I discover and I internalize the fact that something better is not only possible, but is in the works right now. I think letting people in on that journey in whatever kind of art you practice is an easy way to resonate with folks, whether they identify as activists or not.
1: Now, we started this conversation with Ursula Le Guin reminding us that there was once a time when the divine right of kings seemed inexorable. With that in mind, I wonder for both of you, what is your hope for the future of climate fiction and the changes it can help us imagine? Sanjana, why don't we start with you?
2: Yeah, I think that Lucy touched on this idea of imagination, and that is where my hope really goes, is that we get rid of that naysaying demon that polices the corners of our imaginations and the corners of our mind, and that tells us to question whether things are possible, and instead we just surrender fully to the fact that these better worlds are possible, and the science backs it, the data backs it, people's efforts back it. It's all there. We just need to go full force towards it. And I think that climate fiction can help create that atmosphere in our minds and our hearts and in our literary and media cultures. And I think we can hold on to that as we activate ourselves into the movement.
1: Lucy?
0: Yeah, so agree with that. I mean, my hope is that, you know, we'll have a whole wave of incredible storytelling that will act as a kind of manifestation of and to unlock the agency in all of us that we know so many people are feeling. They really want to get involved, and getting involved not just in, you know, doing something about the climate crisis, but getting involved in creating the world that we want to live in, you know, the world that is beautiful and fun and inspiring. So I'm really hoping that climate fiction will really just unlock that agency and action, and not just let it be, we'll just call for governments to save us, you know, we'll call for us to be rescued, which, you know, we do definitely do need. We need our policy leaders to do what they should be doing. But there's so much we could all be doing. And it's that kind of unlocking that agency from that imagination and inspiration that I'm really hopeful that fiction will play a role in, as it has throughout history.
1: Well, I cannot wait to read and see and hear what comes next. Thank you so much to both of you.
2: Thank you so much for having us.
0: Thank you.

0: Federal data suggests Canada is way behind in its efforts to achieve greenhouse gas emissions reduction targets. Recently on the program, I spoke with Canada's climate minister about that, and I asked Julie DeBrusson to be specific about her government's plans to meet its emissions reduction goals.
1: The planned target is that we remain committed to the Paris Agreement. We remain committed to what we have said we would do in accordance with the Paris Agreement. We remain committed to net zero by 2050.
0: Now, after we heard from the minister, we heard from quite a few of you, and Jennifer Wilson is here now with some of those emails. Hey.
2: Hey, Laura. Eileen Kinley wrote in to say that she thought the result of your questions to the minister was, quote, to show the emperor has no clothes. Eileen said instead of answering questions about near-term targets, Minister DeBrusson, quote, kicked the can down the road by focusing on net zero by 2050.
0: Greg Blee copied us on an email he wrote directly to the minister herself. He writes he was angered and disappointed at what he calls the, quote, shameless political baffle-gab and evasion of direct questions. And Greg writes, I get it. Meaningful climate action is just not a priority for Prime Minister Carney and his cabinet. And you, by which he means the minister, are in the unenviable position of having to front this to a public overwhelmingly demanding climate action. Greg says he believes Canada has made some good starts on taking climate action, but he doesn't think Canada has the political will to move ahead at the necessary speed to address the climate crisis. He writes, quote, we are falling behind.
2: And Maggie Laidlaw writes, I listened to the interview with our Environment Minister, Julie DeBrusson, on Sunday and again on Wednesday, just in case I had missed one of her answers on Sunday. But no, I hadn't, because she almost never directly answered any of your very important questions.
0: And Carrie O'Mara wrote to say, it was absolutely infuriating listening to the minister respond with nothing but non-answers. I literally learned nothing. But worse was the obvious intention of the minister to not take any responsibility for her government's failures, but spew spun statistics. Carrie wrote that the positive takeaway from the interview was confirmation that a critical eye on government is an integral part of democracy.
2: And a kudos email from Mike Lachlan from Toronto. He writes, kudos to Laura for holding Julie DeBrusson's feet to the fire on the carbon emissions tallies and doing so in a respectful and pleasant way. I don't think that anyone doubts the government's challenges governing in this challenging time, balancing our existential need for growth with very real climate limitations. It might have been refreshing to hear DeBrusson simply say as much. Love your show and your hosting skills. That's a nice kudos for you, Laura.
0: Very nice. Thank you, Mike. And thank you, Jennifer.
2: Thanks.
0: You can always email us about anything you hear on the show. The address is earth@cbc.ca. 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

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This week's What on Earth team includes Danielle Piper, Jennifer Wilson, Vivian Luck, Rachel Sanders, Matthias Wolfson, and Molly Siegel. I'm Laura Lynch. Thank you for listening.

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1: As much as you can romanticize the idea of harvesting wild rice, it is work.
2: Indigenous nations are actively revitalizing traditional aquaculture, the practice of breeding, growing, and harvesting in fresh or salt water. From wild rice cultivation in Ontario to reawakening clam beds and growing kelp forests on the West Coast.
0: Unreserved with Rosanna Deerchild. 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And on demand on CBC Listen. The CBC News is next. And then it's the cost of living with Paul Havershrood.
3: Prediction markets like Kelsey, Polymarket, you may have heard of them. They've taken off in the U.S. And they're knocking on the door here. Who could have predicted? But now Canada has to decide, will we let them in?
4: This is CBC News. Good afternoon. It's 10 degrees and partly cloudy in Ottawa. I'm Melina Levaic with the latest from the CBC Ottawa Newsroom. Ottawa paramedics say a man is in serious condition after a collision between a motorcycle and a car in the city's West End. First responders were called to the intersection of Holly Acres Road and Carling Avenue just after 9 o'clock. Paramedics say a motorcyclist sustained multi-system trauma and was taken to hospital. Police say the southbound lane on Holly Acres Road is closed. Gatineau police say they've arrested a man in his 20s in connection with the death of 39-year-old Justin Larche at a business east of the city's downtown on April 23rd. According to a press release, police say they collaborated with Quebec Provincial Police in arresting 21-year-old Bradley Girard in the municipality of Nomineng in the Laurentians, roughly 170 kilometers north of Gatineau. He faces a charge of second-degree murder. On the night of April 23rd, police were called to a business on Rue Main about an incident involving a firearm. Upon arriving at the scene, police say they found Larche with serious injuries, possibly caused by a firearm. She was pronounced dead at the scene. Girard is scheduled to appear in court today. Gatineau police say the investigation is ongoing. The fragile ceasefire in Iran is hanging by a thread as Donald Trump dismisses Tehran's latest overture for peace. But while the diplomacy stalls at the top, the violence is only escalating on the ground in Lebanon. Tom Perry has the latest.
5: A backhoe clears rubble left by an Israeli strike in the village of Habush in southern Lebanon. The Israel Defense Forces has warned residents of several villages in southern Lebanon to evacuate as it continues targeting what it calls Hezbollah positions. Meanwhile, the IDF reported sirens sounding this morning in a town in northern Israel as rockets were launched from Lebanon. As all of this is happening, U.S. President Donald Trump says he's reviewing a new proposal to end the war in Iran.
6: They told me about the concept of the deal. They're going to give me the exact wording now, yeah.
5: Trump went on social media last night to say he could not imagine the Iranian plan being acceptable. An Iranian news agency reports Tehran has put forward a 14-point plan that would, among other things, see the U.S. withdraw its forces around Iran and lift its naval blockade, something Trump has so far shown no intention of doing. Tom Perry, CBC News, Jerusalem.
4: Today is World Press Freedom Day, one to acknowledge the importance of free press and defend media independence. But a new study from Reporters Without Borders shows that press freedom is at a 25-year low, and online harassment against female journalists

0: lists is on the rise. The CBC's Anna Cunningham reports.
1: What this report notes is that ongoing wars have had a stark impact. We know journalists have been killed in Ukraine and Gaza, and all those killed in Gaza were Palestinian journalists because, remember, Israel does not permit foreign journalists to go into Gaza. Let's just take a listen to the Secretary General of the United Nations, Antonio Guterres.
2: Far too frequently, the first casualties are the journalists who risk everything to report that truth, not only in war, but wherever those in power fear scrutiny.
1: Canada, it is place number 20, described as having good press freedom. But the United States has actually fallen seven places to 64th. And Reporters Without Borders has concluded that President Donald Trump has turned his repeated attacks on the press and journalists into systematic policy. Anna Cunningham, CBC News, London.
0: A pair of Canadian teams will play decisive Game 7s tonight in Tampa. The Montreal Canadiens face off with the Lightning in a winner-take-all showdown at 6 p.m. Eastern Time. And the Toronto Raptors tip with the Cavaliers in Cleveland at 7:30 in their seventh and deciding game. And that was your CBC News This Hour. Taking a look now at your weather forecast in Ottawa. Mainly sunny, a high of 12 degrees with a UV index of 6. Tonight becoming cloudy this evening with a few showers beginning near midnight, the low going down to 6 degrees. Heading into tomorrow, a few showers wrapping up early in the morning, then cloudy skies, the high reaching 17 degrees with a UV index of 4. Tomorrow night, cloudy with a 40% chance of showers, the low 12.
3: Nike named itself after the Greek goddess of victory. That's a lot to live up to. And for a long time, it did.
4: This is one of those iconic brands, right? That's all over the world. And we all remember, you know, going back to Jordan in the 1980s, right? This whole larger than life persona and this brand that went so global. And it's just, you would think that it could just keep going, right? and just keep growing.
3: But Nike isn't winning so much lately. So, what happened?

Hi, I'm Paul Havershood. Welcome to The Cost of Living. Look at the big wall of shoes in a store, and you'll see your staples. Adidas, Asics, New Balance. And then there's newcomers like On and Hoka. Nike used to laugh at that competition. Ha! But not anymore. Later in the show, we look at how Nike's iron grip on the shoe market has slipped and whether it can get it back. Also today, the thing about technological evolution is normally we don't look back. When streaming music came along, it was adios CDs. So why, when we can take unlimited free photos with our phones, are more people choosing to spend their hard-earned dollars on old-school film for their old-school cameras? Up first, prediction markets want to come to Canada. So, why don't we just let them in?

0: If you're a Swiftie, you can bet on whether Taylor and Travis get married before June 30th. Or, if you want, you can get down on whether Doug Ford will be the leader of the Ontario PCs at the end of the year. Pick something, and prediction markets will probably let you put money on it. More than $60 million has been traded on whether Jesus will return before 2027. When the two biggest prediction markets, Kalshi and Polymarket, started 5 years ago, their combined trading volume was about $10 million. This year, it's on pace to hit $240 billion. Prediction markets are knocking on our door. Will we let them in? Why wouldn't we? This country and our regulators are grappling with those questions right now and watching how things are going south of the border.
1: We are definitely conducting an experiment right now. And

0: US. So yeah, from Canada, you can watch and see how it goes and decide what you think about how it looks and the benefits and the harms and whether it's worth it.
1: Carl Lockhart is a law professor at DePaul University in Chicago. He's tracked US prediction markets since they came on the scene. Down there, for better or worse, the genie is out of the bottle. Carl says Canada has a chance to do something the US did not. Make a conscious decision about prediction markets. Do we let them in unfettered, put restrictions on them, or keep them out? To answer that, he says the first thing we need to do is figure out what even are prediction markets. Some say they're gambling sites. Kelsey and Polymarket argue they're financial platforms. They let users trade contracts. They call it a contract, others call it a bet, and these bets are often just a simple yes or no on whether something will happen. These contracts are also made between users. And because it's peer-to-peer, the platforms say they're not the house. But even if there isn't technically a house, practically there is. They're called market makers.
0: There are large market makers, and these market makers are hedge funds or sophisticated financial institutions.
1: So say you want to buy a contract that, yes, the Habs will win tonight. If no one wants no, this is where a market maker steps in. They take the other side, put up some money, and make the market. But they're not regular Joes.
0: They have access to all sorts of data and computing power and algorithms to help them predict that users don't have. So in a sense, these market makers act very similar to sports books.
1: A study just looked at every trade on Polymarket for the last 4 years. It found 70% of people on prediction markets lose. Not only that, but the top 1% of traders scooped up more than 3/4 of the profits. So sophisticated players with algorithms and bots are cleaning up. Whether that's a problem, or if people should be free to lose money if they want, is up for debate.
0: In the US, you know, we're very hesitant to tell people that they can't spend their money a certain way. And so, you know, the question is this a category where we should have certain types of barriers? I don't think this conversation is really happening enough. And I'm hoping that these products do sort of spur people to have it more.
1: Carl also thinks Canada needs to look at something else. Are prediction markets fair, or can they be rigged? A U.S. soldier recently won more than $400,000 on Polymarket. He wagered on when Venezuelan leader Nicolas Maduro would be captured, but he was part of the raid. Prediction markets can offer the potential for all kinds of insider trading, some of which is much less Tom Clancy and more every day. Like, you can trade on whether a public figure will do something as simple as say a certain word.
0: Will this person say this word at this event? Like maybe a CEO on an earnings call or something like that, right? If you're the speechwriter for this, you know, executive, you can put that word in there. If you're the executive yourself, you can add it to the speech.
1: Or let's look at Drake. He's coming out with a new album. So you can bet on which rappers will be on the record. But 2 Chainz knows if he's on a track. So does his entourage. The guy who sells 2 Chainz, his chains, can trade yes or no on that information. The U.S. hasn't got a handle on this kind of insider trading. Kelsey and Polymarket came on so fast, they caught regulators flat-footed. Carl says this was by design, and it follows a playbook we've seen before.
0: It's exactly the same script as like an Uber who just starts offering rides in the city, offers an app in the city, and doesn't ask, you know, do I need to comply with taxi legislation or whatever is there? And then people get used to it, right? The idea is if you are a business, you want to get your product out to the consumers and get consumers using it in massive numbers as quickly as possible, because then it becomes a part of society. And once it's been normalized as a part of society, it's hard to roll it back.
1: The strategy that tech platforms have used to get around existing regulations has been called corporate nullification. Basically, we're going to do this, so who's going to stop us? We know Canada's financial regulators are paying attention to prediction markets. Years ago, they banned something called binary options. These are yes or no bets on the outcome

0: of an event. That essentially means prediction markets aren't allowed here. So what was Polymarket doing outside the Blue Jays home opener last month? There it was, handing out flyers with a QR code to download the app and a free $20 to place a trade on the game. Prediction markets want in, so pressure is building to figure things out. But how do we decide what to do?
1: It's a hard question because, of course, you can't regulate everything and you probably don't want to regulate everything. So how do you decide that you want to regulate one thing and not the other?
0: Christy Ford is a law professor at the University of British Columbia. She studies what gets regulated, what doesn't, and why. She says Canada, in principle, tries not to be a nanny state. As long as we have the information we need, it's transparent, then we can make our own choices. But how do we know if prediction markets are being transparent? That's where a regulator could come in. The question is, which regulator?
1: So the first thing you have to do is just even figure out what it is. What is this thing that has come along and that we have to decide about regulating? So in the sort of border zones where you're trying to figure out what a new product is, it can be very difficult to sort of, with these products that are neither fish nor fowl, to even figure out who should be regulating them.
0: Should the oversight of prediction markets fall to financial regulators? Are they gambling, so is it the provinces? The people behind prediction markets wouldn't mind if Canada didn't make any choice at all. They're happy to fall through the cracks.
1: A lot of the time, private sector innovation in financial markets will really be looking to find the unregulated space and to occupy it because regulation is costly to comply with.
0: And prediction markets aren't entirely complying. The ban on binary options isn't stopping Canadians from signing up. So they could flourish here in a gray market.
1: There are going to be people who find it anyway, right? If it's happening anyway, it's maybe not useful to put a prohibition on something that people can just get around.
0: When something new comes along, Christy says Canada tends to come from a place of yes. But a big consideration for regulators is the potential for harm. If the new thing can be harmful, is it bad enough to make it illegal? Or is there a way to allow the thing, but limit the damage? Christy says for prediction markets,
1: you could force them to verify people's age. You could force them to not gamify the platform to make sure that it isn't addictive, to not allow people to engage in leverage so that they lose massive amounts of money, to, I guess, verify that they're not themselves trading on inside information.
0: Canada does seem to be trying to stay ahead of prediction markets. Regulators have given two companies the green light to offer some types of trading, but not on sports. So Canada may not get full-blown U.S.-style prediction markets. But when the U.S. allows something, look at sports gambling, this country does tend to follow.
1: My hope would be that in fairly short order and before too many people are harmed too much, we come up with a series of guardrails to prevent the worst harms arising from these markets without prohibiting them altogether.
0: For now, you can't legally put money on whether Selena Gomez will be in Taylor Swift's wedding party. But if you're curious, 73% of people predict yes.

0: When George Eastman invented the Kodak camera back in 1888, it came with the slogan, "You press the button, we do the rest." It was so simple. Anyone could take a picture. If easy is the thing, though, our phones would have blown old George's mind. We can snap away for free forever. But if our newfangled technology is really such a marvel, why are so many people now looking to buy George's film?
1: Jane Churchill Smith got into film photography about 4 years ago.
2: I bought a point-and-shoot camera on Facebook Marketplace because, truthfully, I just really like the way film photos turn out.
3: She loves the grainy imperfection of film and the way

0: it forces you to slow down.
1: Which makes it more fun because you'll spend more time, you know, framing your shots or trying a new angle, or you're seeing something you wouldn't take the time to see if you were taking it on your phone.
0: Another reason to take it slow? Every snap of the camera costs money. A roll of 24 exposures can run you anywhere from $15 to $30.

0: friends or something and we're at a wedding and maybe people are drinking and they grab my camera to take pictures, I say, no, I'm the only one taking pictures on there. It's expensive.
1: Just like records and DVDs, analog cameras are making a comeback. Helder de Oliveira is part of what he calls the new wave of film labs. 3 years ago, he opened one in Toronto called Memento. And today, business is...
2: Really good. Yeah, we're definitely busy, you know. It's we're getting in a lot of customers and a lot of film every single day.
1: Now, you might be thinking, who makes film anymore? Kodak went bankrupt more than a decade ago.
2: With the, you know, the resurgence of popularity of film, some of the existing filmmakers, like your Kodaks and, you know, other brands, have come back from the dead, essentially.
1: Kodak has restructured. Sales of its film stock are growing, and the company's share price has more than doubled in the last year. A lot of this interest in film is coming from millennials and Gen Zs who've grown up with digital everything, music, movies, pictures. Now they're looking for something new. I mean, old.
2: I think people are starting to really appreciate spending less time behind screens. People want to be more involved emotionally and they want something more tactile. And film photography kind of checks all those boxes for you. You know, you have to buy the film stock and each film stock has its own character, has its own look and whatnot. You load your camera. Old film cameras all have a bunch of different characteristics and lenses and bodies and all that.
1: Michael Beverland has studied the reasons for the analog revival. He teaches in the business school at the University of Sussex. Michael says the thing about new technology is it's easy to use. Old tech is hard. And that's the point.
3: I started to realize that the difficulty of using the object was the value.
1: Anyone can point and shoot with their iPhone. Figuring out how to take a great photo with a film camera, that takes time. And skill. And it's just cool.
3: You know, I speculated in my research as to whether it's kind of a, you know, a kind of new way of showing status by having like these older technologies that imply you've got the time to learn them, you've got the money to spend on their failures and so on and so forth.
1: And Jane Churchill Smith can tell you, when you're using film, sometimes you fail. So she still uses her phone to capture the day-to-day stuff.
0: Like taking pictures of like a rash or something, you know, it's like not for like memory keeping as much.
1: For that, she pulls out the film camera. Like that time, she captured her favorite picture of her mom.
0: It's a picture I took of her outside. She's smoking and there's kind of a sunset behind her. And she's like squishing her face a little bit. And, you know, she's got the cigarette hanging out of her mouth. All credit to my little camera. It just takes such good pictures. But anyways, yeah, my mom smoking a cigarette outside is like my favorite picture I've ever taken so far.
1: For the cost of living, I'm Jennifer Keane.

0: This is The Cost of Living. I'm Paul Havershood. Go back 5 years, and Nike was on top of the shoe world. Its share price chart looked like a swoosh. It soared up and up to an all-time high. Today, the stock has tumbled to a quarter of what it once was. Nike is fighting to hold off competitors like Adidas and Hoka. It's not the first company to lose its grip on the market. But if a retailer has figured out how to just do it, why can't it just keep doing it? Kim Bassine has followed retail's winners and losers for years. He's a reporter for the New York Times. Kim, hi.
1: Hello, thanks for having me.
0: So Kim, for someone who dreamed of wearing Jordans when I was a kid, the idea that we are about to talk about what is going wrong at Nike is kind of hard for me to believe. Like, is that just me?
1: No, I mean, this is one of those like iconic brands, right? That's all over the world. And we all remember

0: or, you know, going back to Jordan in the 1980s, right? Like this whole larger than life persona and this brand that went so global and it's just pervasive everywhere. You would think that it could just keep going.
1: And yet, is it possible to pinpoint where Nike's problems started?
0: Yeah, so if you go back to the late 2010s, Nike had a big push to sell more products directly to consumers through its own stores and website, rather than through the wholesale partners where you would normally go to the store and buy shoes from, say, Foot Locker or Dick's Sporting Goods or something, right? So in that process, it alienated a lot of its partners. And in the coming years, Nike kind of fell off a cliff in about 2023.
1: Now, what was the relationship between kind of giving up its shelf space in some of these stores and going online and that that kind of drop? Because we kind of thought, hey, it's online shopping. That's the world we live in. Bricks and mortar is dead. I mean, is maybe bricks and mortar not so dead?
0: Shelf space is a really hot commodity in retail. And what you saw at Nike, you saw this play out very vividly in the running sector, right? So at one point, Nike had cut more than half of its retail partners, and that included these running specialty stores. So let's use a company called Fleet Feet as an example. It has a few hundred stores around the US, none in Canada, but this is a store for runners, like casual runners and serious runners. So when you walk in, there's this big wall of running shoes. All the brands are presented up on this big wall. You see Asics, you see Mizuno, you see On, you see Hoka, whatever other brands they have in stock. And during that time when they had pulled back from stores, if you walked into this running specialty store, Fleet Feet, and you want to buy running shoes, there was no Nike to be found. So if you're a runner who wants to try out a new running shoe on that day, Nike's big flagship shoe is called the Pegasus. The Pegasus wasn't even an option to those shoppers. So why would you go out of your way to go find and try out Nike?
1: So Nike gave up shelf space at the same time as it was doing that. Did it do anything else? Were there any other missteps?
0: The other piece of this is that during that time, there was not a lot of product development or not enough product development coming out of Nike headquarters out in Beaverton, Oregon, because the focus was on lifestyle products. Now, lifestyle sneakers are the kinds that you know, you collect, you resell, you wear on the street. They're everything that's not meant for the court, the field, or any playing surface, right? So during that time, performance shoes took a backseat. And because of that, once those trendy fashion shoes kind of started going out of style, they didn't have a whole lot to replace them with.
1: So it should say here that Nike is still the world's largest athletic wear company, but there are these competitors, whether it's Adidas or Hoka or On, and they're coming, they're kind of eating more of its lunch right now. But I'm wondering if you can think of other brands, other retailers that at one point seemed to have the world by the tail. They were kind of on top, right until they weren't on top.
0: I think we could even stay in the industry for that, because in sportswear, the last few years have been quite transformative. Adidas. A few years ago, Adidas was on a high. It had a huge hit, one of the biggest sneaker hits of all time in Yeezys. That's the brand it used to have with Ye, you know, the artist formerly known as Kanye West. And that played a huge role, that brand, in the supercharging of the sneakerhead culture over the last decade. Then, as we know, there was a massive controversy around Ye, and Adidas abandoned that deal with him. Now, Yeezys were a $1 billion shoe for Adidas, and it made up like an outsized amount of the company's profit. These were expensive, high margin shoes. And suddenly, just in overnight, all of that was gone. And it took Adidas a couple years to kind of find its stride again and replace that giant hole in its product offering. And then if you go to Canada, Lululemon had been 10 years ago, it really created the market that it plays in. The like women's activewear, women's bottoms, yoga pants, that's what they essentially created and perfected. Now, on top of the world, absolutely for years and years, still growing now, but growing a lot slower. Lately, the founder, Chip Wilson, has been criticizing the company and trying to get these board members replaced. The CEO left under that pressure.

0: Usher a few months ago, and they just announced a new one, which is full circle here, a former Nike executive. But really, there's a bigger problem at Lululemon. And you remember a decade ago when people switched their jeans for leggings. Now it's happening in the other direction. And after we got all amped up about athleisure during the pandemic, we were sitting at home, working from home all day. Lululemon took advantage of that. But it seems like we're getting a little sick of that now. People aren't wearing those tight-fitting pants casually to work or on errands. Pant legs are also getting wider, and people want to buy looser-fitting styles instead. So now that new CEO is coming in with a problem to fix, and we'll work on reigniting growth at Lululemon.
1: How hard is it to keep your edge if you're a company like a Lululemon or a Nike in the world of fashion, which you're saying, I mean, you can get hit by style trends changing, fashion's a bit capricious. I mean, compared to even some other industries, it feels like maybe the challenge is harder in that industry.
0: You always have to give shoppers a reason to show up again at your store, in your brand. Like they need to be excited about something. And that's what, if you go back the last 20 years at Nike, every once in a while, some giant breakthrough shoe would show up, right? Nike invented one of the old Vaporflies was like the first super shoe for marathoners. And it became this huge thing. Everyone else had to catch up. They're like, oh no, we need our own super shoe so that the serious runners will take us seriously. Now, the shoe that just broke the 2-hour mark at the marathon twice in the same marathon is an Adidas shoe. They did not invent the marathon super shoe. This is a Nike thing. Everyone else is caught up. And if you're not giving, especially in something like sports, it's so competitive. And when you talk to these executives, they say, I keep score, right? They say, we are going directly back and forth with our competitors. When you're losing like that, people aren't excited.
1: So if a brand loses its excitement, if it loses kind of being cool, like, you know, at one point you're cool and then you're not cool, how hard is it to become cool again if you kind of lost that little magic?
0: Yeah, it's not like you can just throw in a couple billion in marketing dollars and it's just voila gonna happen, right? It really needs to be built from the ground up. And with brands like Adidas, Lululemon, Nike, because it's all through sport, it starts at the lowest levels of sport, right? With kids and with adults and with anyone in the industry, you want to get them involved. You want to get them touching the trying out the products and presenting them with a message that they can identify with. And Nike's has always been very competitive, right? It's a winning isn't for everyone, I believe, was one of their ad campaigns from the last year or so. But it's that level of connection that you're trying to build with your shoppers that will keep them coming back. And if you're not finding the right mix and the right way to approach those customers, then it's really difficult to keep them coming back.
1: Kim, finally, can I ask? You know, we're talking about what people are wearing. What kind of shoes are you wearing right now?
0: I am wearing Nikes right now, actually. They're Field Generals. Got a nice blue swoosh on it, wearing blue jeans. I'm liking it.
1: All right, Kim, thanks so much.
0: Thank you so much.
1: Kim Bassine is a retail reporter with the New York Times. That's all for the show. The Cost of Living is based in Calgary. The show is produced by Danielle Nerman, Jenny DeRosio, and Jennifer Keene, with help from Jeff Kynock. I'm Paul Haberstroud. 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
4: Our hearts are still like, you know, Canada really meant something to us, but now we're looking at it and going, but does it actually anymore? Like, what does Canada mean to us? Not a lot anymore.
3: Talk of separation is hard to avoid in Alberta these days, even if you want to.
5: It's stupid. It's absolutely stupid to say we're going to separate from Canada. It's nuts. Stop wasting money, time, everything on it.
6: Now is our chance to stand up as Albertans and say no more. We're not being taken advantage of anymore.
7: You need to take it very seriously. Brexit wasn't taken seriously, and a lot of people thumbed their nose and, on a Brexit vote and said, well, this is my protest vote, and lo and behold, it passed.
3: For the past 5 months, Alberta separatists have been canvassing the province with a petition. They want to force a referendum on whether the province should remain in Canada or form an independent state. They need about 178,000 signatures to do it, and they say they have more than enough. But Elections Alberta still has to verify the petition. And that process has been tied up in the courts by Indigenous groups who are arguing Alberta separation would violate their treaty rights. Even if First Nations are successful, that doesn't rule out the possibility of a referendum. The provincial government could decide to call one. As Albertans wait to find out whether they'll be voting on separation later this year, the debate simmers and the stakes rise. I wanted to take a closer look at who and what is driving the Alberta independence movement and who is pushing back. Here's my documentary.
8: Are you having a drink?
3: On Saturdays, Bottoms Up Pub in Calgary is packed with card players. They come monthly for cribbage and euchre luncheons. A Blue Jays game is on TV, deep-fried mac and cheese is on special, and you can get a pickled egg for a buck and a quarter. Dwayne and Katie Fillmore have owned the pub for almost 25 years.
9: I've met a ton of amazing people. Most of my friends are people I've met here, so pretty grateful for that.
3: A couple times a week, the pub hosts a small booth where people can sign the Alberta Separatists petition.
9: We haven't had great big lineups out the door, but we've definitely had...
10: It's steady, a steady line of people that come in.
3: Katie says some are hesitant to sign the petition in front of people they know.
9: They'll wait till people are gone and then they'll sign. Like, people are really nervous of how their family and friends think about them.
3: For Dwayne and Katie, publicly attaching their names and business to the cause wasn't a hard decision.
11: You should have the right to vote on what you believe in, and that's why we brought it here to our bar.
9: I'm all good with it. If I believe in something, I'll go full force ahead.
3: The Fillmores believe Alberta is being held back by the federal government.
11: This is our elbows up from Alberta.
3: But slogans aside, the issues that weigh on them in their day-to-day lives will probably sound familiar to a lot of Canadians. They worry about their kids and grandkids being able to afford to build lives of their own. They're concerned about Katie's 80-year-old mother who's on a wait list for a hip replacement. They see people falling behind.
9: We have a couple that are living out front of 7-Eleven. They have like a box and then they put a tarp over top and that's where they're sleeping. They were sleeping there this morning. It's sad to see. Like, we've brought them in and fed them fries and gravy and given them a drink. We know they have no money. It's getting bad.
11: You know, a lot more people are going to the food banks because they can't afford groceries.
12: How would separating from Canada fix that?
11: How would it fix it? Well, I know that Alberta make a lot of money in their business in oil and in a lot of the industries that we have here, which is great for Alberta. A lot of provinces don't have that abilities, and that's where you come back to the equalization payments and how much taxes are paid in Alberta and where that all goes to the federal government. And what the government spends our money on is a big factor with a lot of people too. They don't agree on what the government's spending money on.
9: Us doing this referendum is our only chance at making a change for anything.
3: Dwayne and Katie want Alberta independence. But Katie says if that fails, she's open to the idea of the province becoming part of the United States.
9: I'd probably be for it. Because we definitely can't keep living the way we're living. Do you know what I mean? Not that I want it, but which one's worse?
3: For the Fillmores, the separatist movement holds answers. But others who work at the pub have questions.
13: Is it really any better anywhere else?
3: Lynn Bjarnason is the kitchen manager.
13: Like, seriously, is it any better anywhere else? So unless you're leaving for something better, why bother leaving? And you need to stop and think the grass isn't always greener on the other side. As far as joining the United States, absolutely not. I would move out of Alberta in a heartbeat if that happened.
3: Lynn says before the pub became a signing location for the separatist petition, the Fillmores called to ask her about it.
13: I'm like, sure, everybody's entitled to their opinion. It's not up to me to say what one person has to think and what they can't think. I agree with the fact that they are trying very hard to do everything to get the government's attention, to have them hold themselves accountable. I agree with that very much. I disagree with the separatism part of it.
3: In between hands, the euchre players give the

0: The idea of a referendum on leaving Canada, mixed reviews.
1: There's no way you can separate. None. So stop wasting our money on it. Like, why don't they use the money for something good, like the teachers or the nurses or whatever?
2: I don't know about separation. Quebec tried that once. So I don't know, that's a bit dramatic, but we should get more for what we give.
3: And I'm tired of supporting the other provinces. I don't want to give. I don't want to give, give, give. I don't want to give, you know? It's enough give, give, give.
4: I hate it. Yeah, I think a lot of people sign up with no really understanding what exactly it's all about. They have one issue in mind or something that's kicking them off about the government. So they sign it. They don't really want to separate, but they sign the petition anyways. People have to do their homework on those types of issues.
5: I think it's a good idea. Put some pressure on that Carney. At least I hope it accomplishes that much anyways, I hope. I don't believe that separation will ever happen.
0: A recent Angus Reid poll found fewer than 10% of Albertans say they'll definitely vote to separate. One in five Albertans are leaning towards separation.
6: They don't actually want to leave. They want to send the rest of Canada a message.
0: University of Alberta political scientist Jared Wesley calls them strategic separatists.
6: People feel like Alberta doesn't get the respect it deserves in Confederation. They don't feel like the federal government spends its fair share of money in Alberta. And we can debate whether that's the case or not. We can pull out the numbers, figures, and so on. But that's the feeling. I liken it to they feel like a jilted lover. The feeling of disappointment, of disenchantment, is ubiquitous across the political spectrum in Alberta.
0: Wesley says that sentiment is a built-in feature of Alberta politics. It's been around for decades. But this time around, he sees something different animating the dedicated separatists.
6: The hardcore ones, the ones actually are committed to leaving Confederation, but they honestly feel like they're falling behind, that somehow the rest of Canada, the rest of the world, people in other occupations are somehow getting ahead, that they're falling behind their own expectations of where they would be at this point in their lives or where their parents were at this point in their lives. There's a sense of status loss that's motivating not just separatism here in Alberta, but other right-wing populist movements, including MAGA in the United States and the Brexit movement in the UK. So it's better to understand, I think, the modern separatist movement in Alberta in the context of far-right populism than it is in old-school Western alienation.
0: The Angus Reid poll also looked at how Albertans are doing their homework on separation. It found those who would vote to leave are getting most of their information from alternative media and conversations with friends and family. Another source? Town halls held by the Alberta Independence campaigners.
7: Sign the petition if you haven't already. Thankfully, many people have today. And volunteer to help.
0: On a snowy Saturday at the Lions Club in Cochrane, about 200 people have come out to a Stay Free Alberta event.
8: Do you have any other sizes?
9: Yeah, so they come in most of these ones I have in double XL.
0: A wide selection of merchandise is selling quickly. Hoodies with a Republic of Alberta crest, T-shirts that read, Dear Ottawa, it's not us, it's you, and stickers that say, Fringe Minority Choosing to Stand. The speakers who are headlining the event are well known. They've been on the circuit for many months now.
10: Do you agree that the province of Alberta should cease to be a part of Canada and become an independent state?
0: Yeah! Mitch Sylvester is leading the petition drive for an Alberta independence referendum. He owns a sporting goods store in Bonnyville, northeast of Edmonton. He's also the United Conservative Party constituency president for the area. Sylvester says after the last federal election, he hit his limit with Liberal governments and Canada.
10: Because I now really honestly know that we will never get another Conservative government in this part of the world, and we will never be represented by people that think and feel like we do.
0: Sylvester's presentation lasts for more than an hour. It's steeped in the sentiment that Alberta isn't respected for what it contributes to the country with its oil and gas resources.
10: They're consciously suppressing us so they can break our economy.
0: The grievances with Ottawa are many, from pipeline politics to equalization to immigration.
10: So if we can't afford to have children, are we okay with them replacing that with people from another part of the world?
11: No.
10: And that's, I mean, I'm not saying there's anything wrong with people from another part of the world, but I think that people want to have their own children.
0: Sylvester insists he's not against immigration. He says he's against uncontrolled immigration. The separatist blueprint, called the Value of Freedom, includes a new screening program

0: for those without citizenship. If they arrived in Alberta after 2015, they'd have to re-qualify to stay under a new point system. It lists a number of criteria, including, quote, no experimental mRNA injections. Up to 106,000 people could be deported, according to an estimate in the document.
1: A lot of gray hair, blue hair, no hair, people are there. But
0: during the question and answer period, an audience member asks whether the Alberta independence movement is reaching young people. Sylvester responds, saying young men are in fact their strongest demographic. Women, not so much.
1: The weakest demographic we have, surprisingly from what I understand, is women between 27 to 45 and boomers. So the women are going to have to be convinced. We're seeing, from what I've been told, is that they will even, as couples, vote. The men will vote for this and the women are afraid to pursue it. So our job is going to be to bring the girls over to understand that it's going to be okay and we'll take care of them like we should be doing in the first place.
2: Or at the very least, tell their husbands not to drive through the
1: police. Well, that too.
0: That was Jeff Rath, legal counsel for Stay Free Alberta, with the joke that husbands not drive their wives to the polling station if they're voting against separation. At the event, Rath is introduced as Canada's Donald Trump.
3: He's kind of kicks people off. But, you know, I find him so darn refreshing and motivating. Would you just...
0: Rath boasts about meetings with unnamed U.S. officials in recent months and the reaction from B.C. Premier David Eby, who has called it treason.
4: And let's look at, you know, little Premier Eby, who got so upset when Mitch and Dennis and I went down to Washington, D.C. to talk to our friends in the United States about the aspirations of Alberta for a free and independent country.
0: The group is seeking a possible $500 billion line of credit from the U.S. Treasury to help bankroll a new country if they're successful in a referendum.
4: Why are they upset? Why is Doug Ford upset? Why is David Eby upset? They're upset because we are taking their power away.
0: An official with the U.S. State Department confirmed the meetings, saying the department regularly meets with civil society types, but added that no commitments were made. When I reached Sylvester later, he said the $500 billion line of credit was part of what he calls a casual conversation.
5: There was no deals made there. There was no promises made there. There was none of that. There was no support offered. And we're actually looking to see what they felt about Alberta independence. And the actual truth of the matter is they are very excited to have a partner in the northern border that basically thinks like the current administration there, that's more conservative than liberal.
0: At their petition signing events, Sylvester and Rath pitched the movement's fiscal plan and the benefits they say people will enjoy with Ottawa out of the picture.
4: We're going to eliminate federal income tax because we're not going to get $15 billion a year to Quebec anymore, right? The doubling oil production is just going to be a freaking bonus, right?
1: We're talking that we can absolutely give you a 20% increase in pay on day one by cutting out 20% of federal income tax because we never see it anyway.
0: For people at the event, the pitch seems to work. The promised tax advantage is a big selling point.
6: How do you see your life being better in an independent Alberta?
7: Well, less taxes. We're not shipping money to Quebec in the Maritimes, and that we'll have more money here.
8: If Alberta was an independent state, it would make things so much cheaper, and not having to ship things out to Quebec and letting the Liberal government dictate where everything goes.
9: Right away you're going to drop 20% of the federal tax. That's a 20% raise. When's the last time you got a 20% raise?
0: The numbers separatist leaders are using have been widely critiqued.
10: The math behind those specific claims does not work out, and it's not even close.
0: Trevor Toome is an economist at the University of Calgary. He says the federal income and sales taxes separatist leaders are promising to scrap amount to about $57 billion. And eliminating that revenue would make it impossible to maintain federal programs like child benefits and old age security, not to mention the cost of setting up other institutions like a military or diplomatic services. But Mitch Sylvester is not concerned about critiques from economists.
5: Well, I'm going to share something with you. They can be wrong. All our numbers come from StatsCan. When we wrote that report, we wrote that consciously, thinking let's do the very lowest possible expectation that we can give people.

0: so that we don't overpromise and underdeliver.
1: The questions around the promised tax cuts scratch the surface of the risks economists see with separation. I asked Toom if there's one thing he wants people to understand in the debate. His answer? Equalization. This is the federal program that's aimed at making sure poorer provinces can maintain similar levels of public services.
2: That is not unique to Canada. You look at almost any federation in the world, even the United States, there's redistribution between states there, and it's from higher income regions to lower. We as a society for a long time have higher tax rates on higher income individuals. Their ability to pay is higher. So separation or joining the U.S. is not something that would actually eliminate redistribution across individuals.
1: Alberta doesn't receive equalization transfers. It's been a have province since the mid-1960s. To be clear, it's not that the province itself pays into equalization. High-income Canadians, wherever they live, pay more, and Alberta happens to have a large number of them.
2: The view that Alberta contributes to the program, the view that it siphons off resource revenues, these are just incorrect views. And one can agree or disagree with the program for sure, but it's not a program that's somehow uniquely unfair to Alberta.
1: Many separatist supporters argue the way equalization is distributed is not fair. Quebec will take the most from the program this fiscal year, more than $13 billion. The separatist campaign has a road-tested routine designed to channel those frustrations. But will it be able to broaden its appeal? A recent Léger poll showed nearly 60% of Albertans are concerned about the separatist movement, and some are mobilizing against it. At a coffee shop in Calgary, a few dozen people gather for a Forever Canadian meeting.
3: So we will be arming all of you with literature, with information, with websites that you will be able to tap in.
1: Thomas Lukasik is the head of the Pro-Unity group. It took its own petition around the province last year and got more than 400,000 signatures. Now it's gearing up for another anti-separation campaign.
3: Contact your family and friends across Canada. We need them too. They need to send messages to us, Albertans, and telling us how they can't imagine Canada without Alberta.
1: For the Forever Canadians gathered at this coffee shop, the separatist campaign is not to be underestimated.
4: I think we don't have to look much further than Brexit a few years ago to realize that we must take this seriously.
5: I'm an Albertan, but I'm a Canadian first. My father, grandfather, and great-grandfather all served in either the military or both World War I and World War II. And it's clear to me that our best future is within Canada, and to think otherwise is ludicrous. It's divisive, and it's bad for the country, it's bad for the province, and it's quite clear the Americans are eyeing Alberta. There's never going to be an independent country of Alberta. There's going to be a territory of the United States. Alberta will be just like Puerto Rico.
6: Well, I campaigned for the petition in the summer and in the fall, and I realized how many people don't know what's going on. So I just want to make sure that everybody is aware of what's going on, what the implications are of separation. I'm also from Quebec originally, and I lived through two campaigns, two referendums, and I saw the harm that it caused. The thing that I often tell people is, you know, the Bank of Montreal is now headquartered in Toronto. And that should tell them something.
7: I'm a Canadian first. I mean, I'm an Albertan. I love Alberta. I've been born and raised here, but I love Canada. And it's a passion to stay here. I don't want to lose what we have. And it just makes sense.
1: The Calgarians gathered at the coffee shop are bracing for what they fear will be a divisive chapter in Alberta politics. But they want to make sure the separatist vision of the province isn't the only one that gets heard.
3: One day we will sit back and look back at this campaign and say, thank goodness we did it. Because, goddammit, Canada's worth it.
8: Thank you.
1: Back at the Bottoms Up pub, a spaghetti lunch is being prepared for the euchre players. Dwayne and Katie Fillmore say their pro-separatist stance isn't hurting business. It's doing the opposite.
9: We've had people come in from all over the province. They tell their friends, and their friends come in. They've never been here before, and they come in, and they've supported us, which is absolutely astounding. and appreciated by us.
1: The Fillmores are happy to agree to disagree with people at the pub over politics.
8: If you want to sign, sign. If you don't want to sign, you don't have to sign. We're okay either way.
1: But for them, the argument for separating from Canada is simple.
9: Let's see what Alberta can do on its own.
1: That's all for Storylines this week. Today's episode was produced by me, Allison Dempster, with help from Liz Hoth at the Audio Documentary Unit. This doc first aired on The Current in April of 2026. Storylines is produced by Julia Poggle and Anna Lazowski. Joan Weber is the senior producer. If you like our show, be sure to follow us wherever you get your podcasts. That way, you'll never miss an episode of Storylines. If you liked this documentary, then tune in next week for a story about how giving birth is changing. Doctors and midwives are seeing a trend. More and more women are declining prenatal tests. Some are rejecting the medical system altogether and choosing to birth their babies without any medical help. Enza Uda traveled to Vancouver Island to meet some of the people at the center of this trend. Here's part of her documentary, A Good Birth.
10: If you want to just lie down for me, that would be great.
11: Oh, hello.
12: Amanda Emsley is a registered midwife in Nanaimo, BC.
10: Loud and proud.
12: Brianna is 38 weeks pregnant.
10: That beautiful acceleration, that's a sign of a healthy baby.
12: The office is cozy with couches and lit candles.
10: Now, we were going to be attempting a nice vaginal delivery after a previous cesarean, correct? Mm-hmm. Where you almost made it. You almost had your...
12: The walls are decorated with cards and gifts from clients.
10: Oh, that's a local potter. She makes uteruses that...
12: Amanda's pointing to a small ceramic vase.
10: This, like, ovary up here looks kind of like a middle finger. I think for her, it's just kind of like hands off my body. Is what that means for her.
12: Amanda serves Nanaimo, but also the surrounding rural areas. She says expectations around childbirth have changed a lot since COVID.
10: Then we just started to see, I'd say, a real division between folks that were making choices that were very different than what we'd seen in the past. So a lot more declining of things. I think the general psychology of it comes from something like COVID, okay, and an idea that the institution may push something on me and that I'm going to be in a vulnerable state. And the thing I care the most about, my little one, is going to be at the mercy of somebody else's decision making, like whether something's safe or not, like vaccines, right? Come on in.
13: Thank you for coming, Kelly, to the adventure.
12: Kelly Bizey is carrying her daughter Nova in a car seat.
13: Hey.
12: Here
14: you go.
12: They're here for a postpartum checkup.
15: Oh, let's get you out of here. Pretty girl.
12: They've come in from Arrington, a rural community north of Nanaimo. Nova is her third baby. The room is a little chilly, and she's not loving getting undressed to be weighed.
10: Six, three. Come on. Let's get you back to where you want to be.
12: She settles when Kelly parks on the couch and starts breastfeeding. And the stories of her births just tumble out.
16: I felt very lost with my first, and it was a really difficult journey.
12: With her first son, she ended up at the hospital after 24 hours laboring at home.
16: And then it just felt like it wasn't in my hands anymore. I was strapped down. I had all of these monitors attached to me. I had so many different things that just tied me to the bed. And then I lost use of my body, essentially, with the epidural.
12: It became clear the cord was wrapped around his neck. She had to have a cesarean.
16: I do believe that we needed it in that moment. We needed that emergent care in that moment. But
12: Kelly was grateful for the medical help, but couldn't help feeling disappointed. With baby number two, she wanted to do things differently.
16: And I did consider free birthing. I considered doing it at home, and I was preparing myself to do it at home. I had the birth pool. I was ready to go.
12: But at 42 weeks, she wasn't going into labor.
16: The thing is that my body was not ready because my body knew that I was not being held. I did not have the safety of somebody who believed in me within the medical system.
12: Once again, she ended up having a cesarean in the hospital.
16: We caved to the pressures of the medical system, and we went in for a cesarean without having had even a slight chance to spontaneously labor.
12: Fast forward to baby number three, Nova. Hi.
11: Yeah, I'm talking about you.
12: Kelly lives 45 minutes away from the hospital.
16: A home birth at my house I knew was pushing the risk factor a little bit too high for me.
12: But this time she was working with a midwife, Amanda, and doulas. One of them offered up her house for labor. It was near the hospital if she needed it, but she didn't.
16: I had a moment of, are we okay? And then a breath. And she took a breath and she cried. And it was like, we're okay.
12: Kelly had help, but she has friends in her community who have chosen to free birth without any medical interventions.
16: They had spectacular births that really like inspired our community. And we were very blessed to have them out there.
1: 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I'm Allison Dempster. 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
14: 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And then it's Bookends with Matea Roach.
17: When Mai Nguyen lost her daughter just days after she was born, she didn't expect to write a book about it. The result is a heartbreaking but humorous novel about a mother who loses an infant and starts working at a funeral home.
18: From CBC News, The World This Hour, I'm Kaz Boivin. Prime Minister Mark Carney is in Armenia for a summit. He spent the day meeting leaders ahead of talks aimed at massively rearming Europe. The CBC's Evan Dyer is in Yerevan with more on the stakes for the meeting's host country.
19: Mark Carney met with Armenian Prime Minister Nikol Pashinyan today, a man whose mind is as much on next month's Armenian election as it is on this week's summit. While many here blame him for the country's defeat in its recent war with neighbor Azerbaijan, Pashinyan is still favored to win over his Kremlin-friendly opponent because a majority of Armenians don't want to be drawn back into Russia's orbit. Christopher Waters of the University of Windsor says Armenia, beset by threats on all sides, wants to integrate more closely with Europe.
20: It's going to be a difficult and long process for European accession, but Armenia has started on that path and is very much looking to countries like Canada.
19: Ukraine and Armenia's neighbor Georgia have both been invaded by the Russian army. By holding this summit here, the Europeans are sending a message to Moscow that they don't want that to happen in Armenia. Evan Dyer, CBC News, Yerevan.
18: A cargo ship in waters east of the Strait of Hormuz has been attacked by multiple small boats. That's according to the British military's Maritime Trade Operations Center. The monitor did not say who the vessel belongs to, but says all crew are safe and there's been no environmental impact. Dozens of ships have been attacked in or near the strait since the U.S. and Israel's war with Iran began. The U.S. Treasury Secretary is pushing back on criticism over gas prices, which have skyrocketed since the start of the conflict. Speaking to Fox News, Scott Bessent said they will drop once the conflict is over.
21: We can see in the futures market that oil prices are already lower 3 months, 6 months, 9 months out. This gives me a lot of optimism that oil prices on the other side of this conflict are going to be much lower than they were going in or at the beginning of the year or at any point in 2025.
18: Bessent's comments come as the U.S. president says he's reviewing another proposal from Iran. Donald Trump has expressed doubts he'll accept it, because, in his words, Iran hasn't yet paid a big enough price. While soaring fuel prices are hitting parts of Asia hard, many countries there are heavily reliant on Middle Eastern oil, including Pakistan. Hira Mustafa has more on how it's affecting people there.
22: Muzaffar Ali works alongside his father in their small dry fruit stand. But since the war between Iran, the U.S. and Israel began, he says business has fallen to its lowest level in years, as rising commodity prices eat into people's spending power. Since the start of the war in Iran, petrol prices nationwide have risen by about 51 cents per liter. For ordinary Pakistanis like Fawzia Tariq, the burden is mounting.
0: Everyone is being squeezed hard by rising commodity prices, and we can't do anything about it.
22: Authorities say they are making efforts to reduce the impact through subsidies for small-scale farmers and businesses. At the same time, Islamabad is positioning itself as a mediator in regional tensions. For many Pakistanis, diplomacy offers little comfort. As analysts

0: warned the economic fallout from the conflict could worsen. Hira Mustafa for CBC News, Islamabad.
1: Two Canadian teams are on the road to play decisive Game 7s tonight. In Tampa Bay, Florida, the Montreal Canadiens are set to face off with the Lightning for an NHL winner-take-all showdown. The Canadiens are hoping for their first series win since 2021. The game starts at 6 p.m. Eastern Time. And in Cleveland, the NBA's Toronto Raptors are set to play the Cavaliers tonight. That's after a dramatic Game 6 overtime win in Toronto on Friday. The Raptors are seeking their first playoff series win since 2020, and that game starts at 7:30 Eastern. That's your World This Hour. For news anytime, go to cbcnews.ca. 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
2: Taking a look now at your weather forecast in Ottawa. Mainly sunny, a high of 12 degrees with a UV index of 6. Tonight becoming cloudy this evening with a few showers beginning near midnight, the low going down to 6 degrees. Heading into tomorrow, a few showers wrapping up early in the morning, then cloudy skies, the high reaching 17 degrees with a UV index of 4. Tomorrow night, cloudy with a 40% chance of showers, the low 12.
3: Hey there, welcome to Bookends. I'm Matea Roach. Today on the show, a new novel about a grieving mother who starts working at a funeral home. It's a surprisingly funny book from an author writing out of an immense tragedy. Plus, the author of Life of Pi is back with another book where a scholar discovers a new telling of the Trojan War. The cover of Mai Nguyen's new novel is eye-catching with its bright pink, neon almost green and yellow, with a woman lying on the grass surrounded by daisies. But there's nothing really ironic or bright, in fact, about its serious title, which is Cleo Dang Would Rather Be Dead. Cleo Dang and her best friend Paloma both become new mothers on the same day in the same hospital in Toronto, but something goes terribly wrong, and Cleo ends up having to come home without her daughter, Daisy. From there, Cleo shares her story of grief, which is undeniably sad, but there's also beauty, hope, and some surprising humor in Mai Nguyen's raw and honest telling. Just a word of warning before we begin. If the loss of an infant or a pregnancy is a topic that's difficult for you to hear about, please listen to this conversation with care. I'm so glad to have Mai Nguyen join me today in studio. Mai, hi and welcome to Bookends. How are you doing?
4: I'm so happy to be here to talk about this very special book with you.
3: Aw, thank you. We're so glad to have you. I actually want to start with a question about the final pages of this novel, which are a letter from you as the author to the reader. Why did you want to include this personal note at the end of the novel?
4: So that inclusion of the personal note was actually a sort of a last minute decision. I wasn't sure if I wanted to include my personal story in there. I kind of wanted the book to stand for itself, but it's hard not to let people know that this book is very much inspired by my own experiences. I lost my own daughter in May 2022 when I was 9 months pregnant. There were some complications that happened during labor, and we unfortunately weren't able to go home with her. We spent about 4 days with her in the hospital, and it was honestly just a really dark period for us. And it was hard for me not to let readers know at the end of the book that this was inspired by those events. And I think including that author's letter sort of adds a layer of trust with the reader, that the reader can know that this book was inspired by, you know, moments and experiences and emotions that really did happen. And I wanted to include that and let people know that this was something that had happened to the author, me.
3: Yeah. You dedicate the novel to your daughter, Gemma, and the quote is, "and all the babies who didn't get to stay." I'm wondering, obviously, you only got to spend such a short time with your daughter, but what do you want people to know about her in that time that you did have with her?
4: Oh, thank you so much for asking that question. I mean, I think I just wanted people to know that she had existed. I think a lot of parents who've lost children, their biggest fear is that people will forget about their children. That's the sad thing about grief is that the world does go on. People do go back to work. People do move on and life goes on. And sometimes you feel like people are forgetting about the people that you've lost. And I want people to know that Gemma was so loved. She was so wanted. She was our first child and we had wanted her so desperately and we still keep her in our hearts and our memories and she is the love of our life.
5: So you've written this book, which is obviously so personal. You've included your personal story in it, and yet it is also a novel, a work of fiction. Why did you choose to address this topic of loss of a child through fiction as opposed to writing in a way that was maybe more direct about your personal experiences?
4: Yeah, naturally, I think a lot of authors who go through something traumatic or a harrowing experience, the natural instinct is to write nonfiction, to write a memoir or a book of essays. But I never attempted that because, well, for one thing, I knew it was just going to be very difficult. I started writing Cleo Dang about 6 months after my baby died. And so I don't think I had even really processed what happened yet. And in order to write a memoir, I think you have sort of needed to process it or process what happened to you. You need the distance of time and perspective. And I didn't have that distance 6 months out. I was still very much in the thick of grief. I was still living it. And so I couldn't write a memoir because it was still happening to me. And so fiction sort of offered me the distance that I needed that I didn't get with time. It allowed me to step back a little bit from my own story and create this character of Cleo Dang. And I could pour my pain and my heartache into her, but I could also control what happens to her. I didn't know what was going to happen with my life. I didn't know if I'd get out of this dark space in my life, but I knew that at least I can control what happened with Cleo. I could give her the ending. I could give her the hope and strength that I wanted for myself. And so fictionalizing my grief sort of allowed me to write with like a sense of joy and hope that I had lacked in reality.
5: Mm. I want to ask a bit more then about your protagonist, because obviously there's so much of you in Cleo, but then she is this other character that, as you say, like you're the author, you're pulling the strings, you get to control kind of who she is, how she acts and what happens to her. Who is Cleo Dang? What kind of a person is she?
4: Cleo Dang is, she's a tough cookie. She's a hard worker. She works for one of the country's leading insurance firms. She's quite a type A person. So before she even gets pregnant or decides to have a child with her husband, she runs all the numbers. She does all the statistics as to, you know, what is the statistic that my child will be born healthy, that my child will live a happy life, that she will live to grow old. She is very analytical and statistical in that way because she works for an insurance firm. She knows, you know, how to calculate people's mortality in order to price their insurance premiums. And so she does everything she can to control the outcome of her future. But then when she goes to the hospital and she gives birth and something terrible happens and her baby dies, it sort of throws her world into a loop. Like everything she thought she knew about the world completely changes. And she must now figure out how to live in a world where everything is out of control. And she has to sort of surrender to that.
5: There's something that also happens as we move through the book where Cleo's loved ones, of course, are worried about her. There are attempts made to be supportive, but she stays for quite a long time, and understandably so, submerged in her grief. And people around her start to, at a certain point, worry that she's perhaps stuck there, that she's not able to move forward in her grief. How do you, I guess, see her grieving journey? And what do you think about that framing of, like, there's a time limit to how long you're allowed to grieve about certain things?
4: Yeah, that's, I think, one of the insidious things about our society is that we know death comes for all of us. We will all lose loved ones. And yet, we just haven't built a culture around allowing people to grieve on their own timeline. I think people do have an idea in their head that you have 6 months to grieve. You have 1 year to grieve. You know, after a certain point, it's like, oh, you still can't get out of bed. There's something wrong with you. And I think it's so unfortunate because grief is not a problem to be fixed. It's just an expression of the love that we have for our loved ones. And we should give it as much time as it needs. There's like an expression I came across by the author Jose Oliveras called healing is a capitalist pursuit. And I highlighted that line over and over and over again. And it made me think, like, why are we forced to heal so quickly? Why are we even forced to heal at all? I mean, if it's not for us, if it's not for the benefit of us, is it for the benefit of the people around us so that they're just more comfortable around us? Is it for our employers so that we can get back up on our feet and go back to work and contribute to society? I mean, it's not lost on me the fact that a lot of employers only give people 5 bereavement days when they lose someone. I mean, 5 days is nothing. There's this expectation that grief should last a certain amount of time, but from what I've learned for sure is that grief is forever and it will always stay with you because it is the love that you have for your loved one.
5: I mean, it's interesting, like the fact that you bring up the relationship of employment to bereavement, right? Because that is such a big piece of, I think, what pushes people to go back to work or to try and set aside their grief very early on is that you may not actually have financially the capacity to sit with grief for as long as you need. Mm-hmm. Cleo herself, though, I think sets certain expectations that she feels like she needs to go back to work almost as a method of distracting herself, of filling her days. And that's part of her journey is that she tries to go back to working in insurance, ends up being sent home by her employer, and then seeks out other employment at a funeral home. Why did you want to make working in the funeral home environment specifically part of her journey?
4: Well, you know, before I started writing this book, I think I had a misconception about the kinds of people that work at funeral homes. I think I just thought they were like weirdos, you know, people who just had morbid fascination with death and corpses and ghosts. Like, I just thought they were weirdos, to be honest. But then when I had the funeral service for my daughter, Gemma, I met some of the loveliest, warmest, steadiest people I'd ever met. And it changed what I thought of them. Like, they were able to sort of be present with my grief without making me feel like a monster. Like, they didn't look uncomfortable. They didn't look awkward. They just knew how to be around someone who was going through the worst time in their life. And I really wanted to explore that in the novel. I wanted Cleo, especially since her friends and family just were not comfortable around her grief, I wanted her to be thrust into an environment where the people around her knew how to be around her grief. They could see her sadness and see her cry and be fine with it, be okay with it, even welcome it and encourage it. And so that's sort of why I wanted to explore the funeral home. I read a book called All the Living and the Dead by Hayley Campbell. She's a UK journalist, and she interviewed all the people who work in death care. So that's funeral home workers, embalmers, executioners, death doulas, like all these people whose jobs like we don't really tend to think about because they do the work that we don't want to do. And so I just thought the reverence that these professionals give to the people we say goodbye to, the way they treat their bodies, it was so respectful. And I'm so grateful that these people exist because I think a lot of us are really afraid to confront death, especially the death of our loved ones. And so that we hire people to care for these bodies, care for the bodies of our loved ones, because we are so terrified of it. And so I wanted to pay tribute to these workers and the wonderful work that they do behind the scenes that we don't often see.
5: I'm curious then, you know, I think for many people, though not all, having a close personal experience with death, with loss, and having to go through this process changes the way that you see grief when it shows up for other people in your life. Like, you're better perhaps able to understand kind of what's going on and how to show up. How did your relationship with the grief of others change after losing your daughter?
4: Oh, it changes you significantly. People say, like, after grief, you're just never the same person again. And there's a line in my book where the funeral home director, Kenneth, he tells Cleo that her grief is a gift. And Cleo, she's new in her grief. So she's just like flabbergasted by that response. She's almost offended even. Like, how could her grief be a gift? What is the positive to any of this? But over time, Cleo and me, I think I realized that the grief does give me access to a whole catalog of human emotions that I hadn't had access to before. Like, I just didn't know that humans were capable of feeling such deep, unrelenting pain. And I think knowing that and having access to that just allows me to be more empathetic to people who are going through it. And so in that sense, I do think grief is a gift. And maybe it's not something you might

0: I want to say to a newly bereaved person, but I think over time they'll realize that the grief does make them more compassionate.
1: Mm-hmm. Yeah, I think there is, and again, this is part of what we've been talking about, like difficulty in knowing

0: Not to like put you on the spot or put anybody on blast who may have said anything that was strange to you that really stuck in a bad way, but was there anything after the loss of your daughter that someone said where you were just like, I don't, like, what possibly could possess you to think that this was a good thing to say to me right now?
1: Oh, I have a notes app of all the bad things people have said to me. You know, it was like my revenge notes app. You know, I just kept it in there because I'm like, why would anyone think that was a good thing to say? I know everyone means well. Like, everyone that has spoken to me, they always mean well. So I tried to be empathetic to that end. But there was one thing that somebody had said to me. It was actually a Catholic priest that said to me, I hope one day you will get to replace your baby.
0: Oh, I don't like that.
1: And I was like,
0: I don't like that
1: really?
0: At all.
1: Replace? Ouch. There is no other word or no other thing you could have said. A Catholic priest, someone who, you know, extends warmth and compassion to hundreds of people. Yikes. Yeah. I told my husband and honestly, we just had to laugh at it because it was such a bad thing, an awful thing to say.
0: Mm-hmm. That's rough. That's all I've got to say.
1: Yep.
0: I'm speaking with Mai Nguyen. Her new book is called Cleo Dang Would Rather Be Dead. I'm Matea Roach, and you're listening to Bookends. Mai, I'm glad we've had a little bit of a laugh during this conversation because I did want to ask about the humor in this novel. Obviously, this is a very heavy story dealing with the subject of losing a child, and there's moments where it's uncomfortable to read, but there's also a lightness in this writing. And certainly we see characters as they move through grief sometimes have these really powerful moments of being able to laugh together. How did you balance that heaviness in the story with also being able to have these lighter moments?
1: It came really naturally to me. You know, when you write a book about infant loss, you just think it's just going to be all serious, all crying, all somber. But the humor came really naturally. I think anyone who has ever grieved knows the power and levity in a little laugh, even if it is ill-timed or awkward or inappropriate. You just need to come up for air sometimes. And laughter really gives you that. And I think it's very cathartic. Like, laughter is one of the most healing things someone can experience when they are going through a very sad time.
0: Yeah, I mean, I think it's one of those things. There's so much pent-up energy and emotion, and it needs somewhere to go. And it can come out, of course, in tears and in these big moments, sometimes anger even. But it can also come out in laughter. And there's such a release mm-hmm. of like remembering that you're allowed to laugh again, almost.
1: It's almost kind of absurd. Like, I remember the first time I laughed after my daughter died. It was literally just one day after she died. And I remember thinking, like, what's wrong with me? Why am I laughing? We were actually watching White Chicks. That movie, and there was a scene that just made me cackle out loud. And this was just one day after we'd said goodbye to our daughter. So it actually surprised me, like, how much as humans we bend towards light, even when everything is so dark. It's like we're flowers, you know, we just sort of bend in whatever awkward position is necessary to go towards the sunlight. And so I always welcomed any chance I got to get a little chuckle in because, you know, I was probably crying the next hour, you know? And so, you know, crying and laughing, I think they go hand in hand. I think there's a reason why they both elicit tears sometimes.
0: Yeah, I mean, I think for myself, certainly, the concept of watching White Chicks, like, the day after losing somebody is so funny to me. Like, I can't think of personally a film that I would less like to watch. But that's the thing. I definitely, you know, I think equally in difficult times, I could probably name some things that I've like read or watched after experiencing something really difficult that you'd probably be like, and why was that the thing that you chose to put on the plane? I want to ask one thing that's kind of where some of the humor comes in this novel, but also some of the really profound moments of kind of understanding of catharsis in the opposite direction, come from Cleo's relationship with her parents and the way that they approach grief, I guess through a cultural lens, if we can say that. Cleo's of Vietnamese descent. Her parents would have grown up in Vietnam and then immigrated to Canada. And we learn through that relationship about certain Vietnamese customs relating to raising children, relating to grieving as well. And one thing that is a bit funny, I guess, is like, this was new to me. There's this practice of giving babies kind of ugly nicknames. Where does that tradition come from?
1: The Vietnamese, they have this one fear that babies will be snatched up by the spirits. And so they have a tendency to not coddle a baby or

0: or give them sweet nicknames because they fear that will make the baby seem more attractive to the spirits. And so the custom is to give them an ugly nickname that the spirits, you know, they'll leave the babies alone. You know, some friends of mine had I think, big dog or gross cat. I mean, we were just given like a whole plethora of odd nicknames, but really it was done out of a place of love. They wanted to ensure that the child would survive and live a long life. You know, like the parents in the book, they're very stoic grievers. They came of a time when it was expected for babies to die. Babies aren't named within the first month of life because there was this expectation that the babies wouldn't live long. So that's why they gave them such ugly nicknames to ward off such bad energy and bad luck.
1: There's this one point in the novel where Cleo's mother reminds her of a Vietnamese phrase that touches on kind of how she had learned to approach grief. The expression is jabon, the idea of like dividing sadness. Can you tell me a bit about that concept?
0: I really love that. Instead of saying my condolences, the Vietnamese say chia buong, which basically means like, let me take some of your sorrow. Let me carry it for you so that you're not carrying the weight of it all by yourself. And I think that's such a beautiful sentiment because the Vietnamese don't believe in letting the grievers be the sole bearer of their grief. They believe in, you know, holding multiple memorials and inviting as many guests as possible, because the more guests that are in attendance, the more you can divide up the sadness. And I really think that is honestly how you get through the hard times in your life, is if you share that sadness with other people. They say funerals are for the living, not for the dead. I really, really do ascribe by that, because funerals are a time for people to mourn with you, to be sad with you, to witness your pain and your anguish. And by doing that, I think it just allows the weight to be lifted off you a little bit when other people can see into your sadness. So I included that line there because I really thought it was a beautiful sentiment. And even though it's a Vietnamese sentiment, I think it can be easily translated into Western culture too.
1: Mm. One thing that Cleo also eventually does in this novel that she's initially quite resistant to is she does eventually start doing a form of group therapy where she's in group with other bereaved parents who've gone through not identical but similar losses to hers. I guess I want to ask first about that experience of resistance, of what it is that puts her off group therapy, because I do think that's a hurdle that a lot of people have to cross before getting into group therapy. It seems to be something that no one really ever wants to do. And then what does she get out of that, that she maybe was not accessing even in her relationships that were more supportive outside of that environment?
0: Yeah, I think, you know, anyone who's ever grieved gets that advice. You should talk to someone. You really should talk to someone.
1: Often the implication is like someone who's not me.
0: Yeah, like you need help and I don't want to help you is sort of like what they're inferring there. And so, yeah, so Cleo is met with that advice. She's told by her best friend and her husband that she needs to talk to somebody. Maybe if she doesn't want to do a one-on-one therapy, maybe she can do group therapy, which is an idea that is even more absurd to her. Like, not only do I have to talk to one person, I've talked to a group of people, and not just any group of people, but a group of sad people who are just as broken as me. And so I think the idea is absurd to her. And I don't fault her for that. I think a lot of grievers, they want to stay in their grief. They want this grief to last. Some people don't want their scars to heal because it is a reflection of the love they have for their person. And so that's one reason why Cleo is so resistant to the idea of group therapy. But of course, you know, she is in a really dark space and she does need to open up to people. And so she does eventually go to this group therapy. And, you know, in it, she is surprised to find that there are people who are just as broken and just as lost as she is. And it reminds her that she wasn't, you know, she wasn't singled out by death. And it reminds her that death doesn't discriminate. There's actually, you know, a whole series of mothers before her that have lost children, and she's not the first and she's not the last to have gone through it. And I think that realization is really the start of her path to healing, knowing that she wasn't singled out and knowing that there is like a whole community of bereaved parents who are going through the same thing she is, who are trying to make sense of life and who are trying to live in their child's memory.
1: Yeah. One of the questions I think Cleo keeps asking herself to try and make sense of her situation is she goes around

0: and is asking various people, whether that's her coworkers, whether that's family, friends, some of even the people that she meets through this grief group, she keeps asking, you know, what do you think happens after we die? Because she's not sure. Was that a question that you found yourself grappling with as you were moving through your grief?
1: Oh, definitely. I didn't grow up religious, so I didn't have a blueprint for understanding what happens after we die. Like, my parents grew up Buddhist, and so they believe that you know, we live on as reincarnated beings. And so that's how they're able to grieve and remember their loved ones. You know, my mother-in-law is Catholic, and she believes in heaven, and that's where everyone goes after they die. But I had no idea where people go. I remember when we were at SickKids, one of the nurses asked me what I thought of the afterlife or if I even believed in it. And I said, I don't know. I have no idea. And I didn't know if I needed to know, but after a point, I think I really desperately needed to find out what happens in the afterlife. I needed to come to sort of my own understanding of it, because knowing where Gemma went or where she is just allowed me to heal a little better. And the funny thing about the afterlife is that no one can prove you wrong. So you can make whatever grand story you believe is to be true, and we have no idea what happens. And so, you know, in writing this book, I did a lot of research on the afterlife, not necessarily like what happens after we die, but people who believe in an afterlife, whether it's heaven or reincarnation or whatnot, people who believe in an afterlife actually have a much better chance of healing and living and moving forward when they do believe that their loved ones are somewhere. And so I really, really, that stayed with me a lot. And so I sort of came to my own understanding of what the afterlife is. And it's similar to what Kenneth in the book says the afterlife is I really do believe that they live on in our hearts as long as we say their names and remember them for as long as we live.
0: That's beautiful. And I think I'm glad for you that you were able to come to a place of some kind of understanding that was comforting. I guess before we go, I want to give you the chance, maybe if there's anything that you want to say about your daughter, about kind of what you think of her now and how your relationship with her and her memory has changed through the process of writing this book. I want to give you the chance to have the last word on that.
1: Oh, thank you for asking that. You know, selfishly, I wrote this book so that I could be with my daughter. You know, the months and years after she died, it became so clear that she should be in my arms and I should be raising her. But instead of that, I got to write a book about the pain I was going through and about her. And so I really wanted to write this book so that she could be remembered and that people can remember all the other babies that didn't get to stay. You know, after this book came out, I've heard from so many people, especially bereaved moms who just felt like they never got a chance to talk about their babies because their friends and family were so uncomfortable, or they just felt like it was something they needed to move on from. And reading this book reminded them that they're allowed to grieve publicly and loudly about their babies. And so if just one person takes away from this book that they're allowed to remember their loved ones publicly and loudly, that's all I really want for this book.
0: Mai, thank you so much for coming in today. Thank you for sharing this book with us and for sharing your story. I've had such a pleasure speaking with you.
1: Thanks so much, Mateo.

Mai Nguyen's new novel is called Cleo Dang Would Rather Be Dead. She joined me in our Toronto studio. I'm Matea Roach, and you're listening to Bookends on CBC Radio.

There are writers who tell stories, and then there are writers who reshape the way we think about storytelling itself. Ian Martell falls into that second category. Through works like his Booker Prize-winning novel Life of Pi, Martell pokes and prods with questions about belief, belonging, and the stories that we use to survive. In his

0: novel Son of Nobody, he turns his attention to ancient and contemporary themes by way of a postmodern look at the Iliad, an epic poem set in the final weeks of the Trojan War. In Son of Nobody, a scholar's life changes when an Iliad-like poem is newly discovered. Yann Martell joined me in studio to talk all about it. Yann, welcome to Bookends. Thank you so much for joining me.
1: It's a pleasure.
0: I want to start off, I know we have the new novel to get into, but I want to start off by talking about Life of Pi, which is the work that introduced me to you and perhaps the defining work of your career. What do you think about Life of Pi and its legacy 25 years on? Because that's a big number.
1: Well, it's still a source of joy. I wrote it expecting very few people would read it because, after all, it features animals, which traditionally belong to children's literature, and this was an adult novel. And also, it's a novel that tackles religion, and I figure your average novel reading reader in Toronto is not religious, so I'm taking on two subjects that are basically jails and for animals or for people. So I didn't expect it to do well. I loved it myself, and then lo and behold, we're talking about it 25 years later. So it's still a source of joy. I'm glad that it connected with so many readers. But you know what? All my books are like my children. I love them all equally. One just happens to have done better than the others. But I, you know, every one of them I involved myself in, every one of them answered a question that I had. This one, the answer was just heard more clearly.
0: It's interesting, you know, you're not afraid of diving into subject matter that perhaps people might find either too heady or people might find alienating, you know, diving into religion in Life of Pi. This now kind of encouraging people or asking people to take another look at the classics. This book, Son of Nobody, kicks off with a premise of a Canadian classics scholar named Harlow Dunn, who wins a year-long scholarship at Oxford University. He accepts the scholarship, he leaves behind his wife and daughter, and then he uncovers fragments of this lost Greek manuscript that appears possibly to be connected to the Iliad. What are the stakes for Harlow Dunn in this novel?
1: Like all of us, real and fictional people, we want to succeed, we want to achieve something, we want to get to a sense of meaning. So Harlow Dunn, who is of an average Canadian family, sort of middle class, arrives in August, Oxford, and discovers, yes, in this massive papyri called the Oxyrhynchus Papyri, which was this trove of papyrus fragments found in the south of Egypt in a town called Oxyrhynchus, he finds these wisps and traces of this possible lost Trojan War tradition. And, you know, any kind of discovery is exciting. So he discovers this and he decides to try to figure it out. And so in his year there, he wants to attempt to reconstruct this lost Trojan War tradition. Because many, many tales were told of the Trojan War. Of course, we're all talking myth here. They're amazingly plastic. But anyway, there's some known traditions, like everyone knows the Trojan horse. But there are many stories that were told. And so Harlow discovers this lost one and he wants to try to reconstruct it.
0: What interested you as a novelist in returning to this subject matter of the Trojan War at this point?
1: Well, because I think it still speaks to us in many ways. First of all, the Iliad is literally the West's first book. It's the first book that the Greeks wrote down when they reinvented writing for the second time in around the 8th, 7th century BC. And the first thing they wrote down was this one. So if only because it was mentioned in that book, it would be still remembered. But also, there's certain peculiarities about the Trojan War that still make it relevant. One, it was primarily a siege. So we're used to war being all action, and it can be quite thrilling, but also quite mindless. Whereas waiting tends to make you think, sometimes in negative ways. Resentments build, wild ideas grow. But when you wait, you can also converse, you can exchange ideas. And the Iliad, in fact, is a very chatty kind of war. So there's a thoughtfulness in it because it was a siege. And also, key thing is the Trojan War was fictional. There is no evidence, historical evidence, of an actual 10-year war. All the characters that we know still to this day, Helen of Sparta, Helen of Troy, Agamemnon, Menelaus, Achilles, Ulysses, Hector, all these people that still live, they're all fictional. There's no trace of it. And yet, it is the foundational myth of the Greek people, who are then the foundational people of the West. You know, we are children of the Greeks, just as we are children of the Gospels. And yet, these stories define us. So I was struck at how, despite being this incredibly technologically high-achieving civilization, our roots are completely fictional. They evaporate for lack of facts, and yet they mean to us. These stories still move us and challenge us.
0: It's interesting because

0: Of course, you're now writing a character who himself is an academic and is interested in getting back to these roots, is interested in diving into Greek literature, mythology, history, all of these things. Our main character, Harlow Dunn, is a dissertation stage PhD student. What helped shape your depiction of academic life in Son of Nobody? Because we do get a very particular depiction of academic life at Oxford.
1: Yeah, you know what? Bless Oxford. It is a stunning university and all that. But the fact that my novel takes place there has nothing to do with its great antiquity and its all-round fabulousness as a university. It just happens to be where the Oxyrhynchus papyri are, that trove of papyrus discovered in the early 20th century by these two papyrologists, Grenfell and Hunt. That trove, basically a garbage dump of a town that dried up and the town people left, but there's so little moisture, the garbage dump survived for centuries, completely untouched by rot, including these mountains of papyrus that they threw out. So it's a slice of life of a town in antiquity for 500 years. That trove happens to be in Oxford. It could have been in Nevada. The novel would have been set partly in Nevada, you know. So it was happened to be there. But the portrayal of academic life serves a purpose. This is a novel. So Harlow needs to be rankled by his supervisor at Oxford, just as Sos of Medea, my commoner in the parallel strand about the Trojan War, is just a commoner. There's a parallel here. There's no point in going exploring the past without it commenting on the present. So I wanted a parallel between the travails of Sos of Medea during the Trojan War and the travails of Harlow Dunn in modern times. And so Harlow is a commoner like Soaz is a commoner. So his supervisor, a man named, a fearsome professor called Cubitt, has this bejeweled accent and kind of terrifies Harlow Dunn, just in the way that Agamemnon or Achilles would have terrified an average Greek soldier. So I want to create that parallel so we can sort of compare and contrast their experiences.
0: It's interesting because there's also a sense of dislocation. Harlow goes to Oxford. His wife and daughter are still back in Canada. What does that sort of dislocation do in the novel?
1: Well, just as the Greeks left Greece heading out for Troy, like all these wars, the First World War would be a summer jaunt. This war in Iran now will be just short. You know, these wars start as being quick, brief, victorious affairs, and then they turn to disaster and they go on forever. The Greeks leave hoping they'll quickly get back Helen, reclaim Menelaus's wife, and the treasury that, you know, Paris would have also stolen. It'll be done quickly. Well, no, it drags on for 10 years. And in the same way, so Harlow leaves Canada hoping to get to England to sort of make his name. And then, you know, things start to go to be difficult with Professor Cubitt, and relations with his wife are strained, just as relations among the Greeks are strained. You know, the interesting about the Iliad is the very first word of it, famously, is menim, which means rage, wrath. And it's a surprising tone that is found throughout the epic. It is an epic about anger. Surprising that the West's first book would not be some sort of piece showing off the Greeks somehow, celebrating how they're valorous and great in every way. No, it's this thing about failed anger management and the consequences of anger. And, you know, in a sense, Harlow's life parallels that. He there are issues in his life that catch up with him while he's trying to salvage something. So his arrival on English shores ends up being as disastrous as that of the Greeks at Troy.
0: Mm. I mean, yeah, the reason I think it's endured is it's this epic story. The Iliad is fundamental to storytelling, how we conceive of a story in the West, stitched together, as you say, originally from oral tradition and from some written sources. You also mentioned this idea of it beginning with rage. Would you say Son of Nobody is fueled by rage, or is there a different emotional engine? What would you say kind of is driving the emotional force of this novel?
1: Well, I wanted to create a parallel with the Trojan War, and so it kind of seems silly to draw a parallel between one war and another war. I wanted to write that war small. So to me, a couple falling apart, the friction of poor relations, whether it could have been siblings, it could have been employer-employee, but the one that really, that's why every love songs are about them, the thing that really rips at one's heart is a romantic, a personal relationship that falls apart. There's a degree of cruelty that can be in those. So I wanted the parallel between, you know, the Greeks and the Trojans be between Harlow and his wife, Gail, who just don't get along. And I don't really explain why, or because at one point, this It doesn't matter why, they just don't. They just don't, and they can do all the counseling

0: they want and read all the relationship guidebooks. It just doesn't work. And I was interested in asking, I thought, what is the cost of that? Because we still live in an angry society. That's another reason. The parallel is the Trojan War, the Iliad is all about anger. Well, we live in angry times and recently over the top anger. We have a completely dyspeptic U.S. president who gives free rein to his anger and look at the consequences. So in a sense, life is about anger management. Anger is not necessarily in and of itself a bad thing. Righteous anger motivates us to change things. But righteous anger can vary. You know, everyone, every listener will know what it feels like to be angry. What's interesting about anger is that it's very self-justifying. Once you're angry, after all, I'm a reasonable person. If I'm angry, it must be for a reason. And therefore, my anger is righteous. And therefore, whatever I say, whatever I do, somehow justified. And therefore, we do really stupid things in the name of anger. And it takes for anger to settle for us to realize, oh my God, that was, what did I do? What have I done? What have I done? And that sort of mechanism, the blind emotion that justifies something that in fact can't be justified, what happened then and happens now. And we have to learn. We have to learn with anger. It's easy to, you know, we talk about love all the time. It's actually relatively easy to learn to live with love. You need nuances, you know, but anger is the destructive one. Anger is the bull in the china shop that you have to learn how to tame. And the Greeks tried doing that 3,000 years ago. We're still trying to do it now. So yeah, it is definitely in both parallel. Harlow and Gale, the novel starts with an epic fight that they have. You know, that you have to look at as to what it is and what its consequences are and the damages it causes and how do we learn from it. That's one of the things, parallels that I make in this text too. Yes, there's the Iliad, but one thing I also mention are the Gospels, because it struck me, here you have the first book of the West that's centered on hate, on anger. Then a few hundred years later, a few hundreds of kilometers to the east, you have, in the same kind of violent environment, you have another story, another narrative, equally fictitious in terms of not being accessed through the rational, where the emotion is the exact opposite, love. And to me, the West walks on two feet, one that steps with hatred and one that steps with love. And we walk, hate, love, hate, love, hate, love. You know, you can't eliminate anger entirely. You have to learn to pivot from the angry foot to the love foot. So that's why there's also mentions of Jesus of Nazareth and his story, which is also non-factual, but as foundational to who we are as a people.
1: My guest today is Yann Martell, and his new novel is called Son of Nobody. I'm Matea Roach, and you're listening to Bookends. Yann, there's this through line in your books, I would say, be it the epic journey that takes place in Beatrice and Virgil, or there's fabulous elements of the high mountains of Portugal, and then this novel with its inventive structure and its kind of fascination with this ancient story. You center very big ideas, and then the story goes from there. These are big swings to take, and there is risk involved, kind of as you acknowledged, I think, at the beginning of our conversation, of maybe it not landing. Do you have any fear of failure as a writer?
0: Well, yes, obviously. Every you know, for all the Booker and all the sales and all that, every time you create, is you're doing something new. And I won't generalize. Every time I start something, it's something new. And I'm always wondering, can I do this? Is this working? Is this not working? And, you know, I have the luck of having wonderful editors who are on my side, who read it as the ideal reader for this book, but are nonetheless can have a certain distance and say, you know, this doesn't work. So, for example, at one point, I remember in Life of Pi, at one point, Pi is blind and the tiger is blind, and they meet another person in another lifeboat who's also blind, all because of malnutrition and illness. And so you have two people in lifeboats who are blind, and their lifeboats happen to come in proximity. So they start this dialogue. And first of all, that dialogue was 50 pages long. And my editor said, you know, it's great, but it's starting to sound like Waiting for Godot in the Pacific, which is great, but we're not in Waiting for Godot. So we have to shorten it. And also I had this thing, well, they're blind in their lifeboat, but they don't know how close their lifeboats are. So why don't we have the dialogue of each start on the opposite side of the page, and the dialogue, the little short things they're saying, start moving across the page, getting closer and closer, and then separating. So the dialogue sort of going in an X shape. I thought that was brilliant. It visually shows you where they are positionally in space as they are talking, but not knowing where they are. What's brilliant, brilliant, brilliant. Well, my editor says, no, it's completely pretentious. It's so stupid and annoying. So I cut that. So, you know, you have to be daring, but you also have to listen to the reason of your sympathetic readers. But also, I like taking risks. I like, why do same old, same old? As a writer, you are your first reader, and you want to be thrilled. You want to see something, not necessarily different for the sake of different, but different that works. So yeah, I've always, in Self, my first novel, which is about a character who

0: backpacking in Portugal, he turns into a woman after eating a meal of sweet potato. She's a woman for 7 years, and she switches again. So there, I was interested in gender identity and sexual orientation, you know. And I like to, and there's sometimes parallel columns in a foreign language, Hungarian with English. So that's conventional translation of something that's alien on one side. But then there's other ones where there's a scene that could be misrepresented. On the right side, I have the words pain and fear lying in the same position where that would be the emotion represented on the left. So I like playing with form, I guess, just because it seems you want to renew your language, you want to renew the way you play forms. And that, couldn't explain why I do that. It just, I guess, in my literary DNA as a writer, to want to try something new. But sometimes it fails.
1: Mm. I want to return to the question of faith, actually, because we were also speaking about sort of the way that truth kind of manifests in your writing and the way that you navigate that as a, I guess, insofar as it relates to religion, because you've written a lot about, I guess, generally speaking, religious subjects. That's certainly the way that I was first introduced to your work, was as kind of a kind of commentary on religion, reading Life of Pi, going to Catholic school. How would you say your kind of ideas around faith outside of your writing, how has that informed your writing over the years?
0: Well, I initially had no religion, faith at all. In a sense, in fact, quite the opposite. My parents are from Quebec. They're children of the Quiet Revolution, so very anti-clerical, with good reason. So I grew up with zero interest in organized religion. I knew plenty to hate it: the patriarchy, the sexism, the homophobia, the anti-Semitism, et cetera, et cetera, et cetera. Whew. Okay, we don't like them. So what replaces it in my family, and I think in many households, was art. Read great writers, look at great pictures, see great movies, listen to great music. That's the way you'll understand life. And I was fine with that. Then I went to India and I saw manifestations of religion that didn't bother me. And I suddenly thought, well, okay, we can't, those religious people out there, they can't all be about oppressing women and Jews and blacks and gays. There's got to be more to it than that. And it was India that brought that to me. And that the result was Life of Pi, where I was questioning this idea of faith. Why in an age of computers and vaccination do some people still have faith in, you know, these unprovable entities called gods? What is that about? And, you know, I have to say I changed, I did a 180-degree turn in the sense that from disdaining religion, a religious thought, quest for the divine, I've switched around in the sense that I don't see the point of acting like a computer. Yes, I still disdain organized religion. I don't see the point of it. I think there are organizations that are just self-interested, ultimately. But the quest for the divine, this idea that there's more than just this material reality that surrounds us, I don't see why. It's not a question of finding the answer, but why don't you at least ask the question that there might be something beyond this? And once you start exploring that question of what might be beyond the rational, while still using the rational, you can use your computer to analyze the sayings of Jesus. There's nothing wrong with using rationality, but use it to go beyond the rational. Because I said, we're not computers. I don't see what triumph someone would say, you know, when they're dying of 72 years old and dying in cancer of the stomach in their bed, saying, I've been rational my entire life. You want to make those leaps of faith, not that are violent, not that hurt anyone, but why not believe in fairies and Santa Claus and magical, invisible, odorless pink elephants in the background? Why not believe in those if they make life more of a dance than just a shuffle? So my faith now is that, why not? Why wouldn't I believe that there's more than all this? Because, you know, it doesn't mean you don't suffer. Anyone, whether you're religious or not, and you get cancer, you get hit by a bus, it hurts. But the only difference is that people who believe that there's more than just the material think that it's not the end of the world, that there may be something else. There's no proof for that. It is an act of faith. But that very act of faith, that leap, that investigation into the beyond, I find completely transforms the today. It makes it easier to let go. It makes an aspirational kind of life easier. It's easier to be loving in a framework where love actually matters rather than just a material universe where it's just chemistry. Then why be loving? Why not be selfish? Well, in a moral framework of a loving God, of any kind of description, the loving God, it's easier to try to be loving.
1: This book is titled Son of Nobody. It kind of is playing with this idea of, you know, legacy, of making one's name, of to what extent our worth as a person is tied up in work. I guess, how do you conceive of that in your own life? How much of how you look at yourself is Yann Martell the writer, and how much of it is Yann Martell the father versus Yann Martell all of the other things that you are?
0: Well, you know, if you look at Life of Pi, which I wrote with no money in Montreal with roommates, way under the poverty line, you might say, oh, so worth it. Oh my God, come on, Life of Pi is still being read.

0: Booker Prize, da, da, da. Well, that's Life of Pi. You know, the one after that, Beatrice and Virgil, had some terrible reviews in the United States. People didn't like me writing an allegory on the Holocaust. And what about the person who works just as hard as me and whose book, you know, may not even be published? You know, when we look at art, when the going is good, it's like, hey, you want to be in a rock band? Yeah, if it's U2 or the Beatles, yeah, that's a great life. But what if you're not U2 or the Beatles? What if you're the ones who, you know, even busking don't get any money? And the thing is, those artists, the hugely successful ones and the ones who can't make $10 on the streets, they feel the same. You know, there's a sort of rapture when you involve yourself in art. You have this feeling that you're creating out of nothing something. It's a deeply quasi-divine sort of feeling of creating something. Well, it's remarkable how that feeling, you know, you feel that way when you're Shakespeare, as we are the guy who's never been published. And so going back to the worth of work, when you think it's like, you know, oh, you're sorry, you worked really hard, but you wrote Hamlet. Well, it's definitely worth it. But there's a lot of art which doesn't. And that is gutting. You know, unlike if you're a dentist and you have a bad day at the work, as a dentist, well, the next day will be a better day. And the next day may be better too. And if you have a string of bad days as a dentist, you can just stop being a dentist. It is just a job. Art is something different because it's so entirely involving. Anyone who does something creating, even like cooking, you spend a whole day creating a meal. If at the end of it, your guests say, oh, this meal is terrible, it's gutting because you've put everything into it. Same thing with writing a novel. You put everything. You put your intelligence, your sensitivity, your linguistic ability. And at the end of that, when you may have spent years to be told, well, it's just not very good. It's just mediocre. It's so gutting. It's so gutting. And so, you know, And it's so random too. You think you've read something good, someone will say it's good. Some other person will say, oh, it's completely middle brow. I didn't even finish it. You know, you have to accept that. But in terms of worth, I'd still rather have tried to do something than not tried at all. So when people ask me, you know, what advice do you have about writing? I say, turn your back on the world. The world will definitely tell you it's not worth. We don't need another poem or another song from you. Just don't worry. We don't need it. So just get a job. No, turn your back on the world and nurture that little flame. Because even if it doesn't win the Booker, and it's not all about winning the Booker, creating something out of nothing is something beautiful. Preserve it. And someday, even if it's only a grandchild, we'll say, hey, look at that. Like I remember my grandmother, who died a number of years ago. One of the things I've left of her is a little painting she did of a shell. Now, is that going to end up in the Louvre? No. But it's in the Louvre of my heart. There's that painting from my grandmother of a little shell, and it moves me. It does exactly what art's supposed to do. The social contract has been fulfilled with just one viewer, moi, me. So you do that whether it's for a million people or one person, and you've still done something, whereas most people don't create at all and are entirely forgotten. If you create a poem, a writing, a painting, a little tune, there you go. You've asserted you've overpowered non-existence.
1: That's so beautiful. I have my grandmother's paintings in my house, actually, as well. So beautiful. Jan Martell, thank you so much for joining me today. This has been such a wonderful conversation.
0: Thank you very much, Mateo.

That was Yann Martell. His new book is called Son of Nobody. It's May, spring is finally here, and so is the CBC Poetry Prize. Submissions for the 2026 CBC Poetry Prize are open now until June 1st. The winner will receive $6,000 and a two-week writing residency at the Banff Center for Arts and Creativity. You can head to cbcbooks.ca for all the details on how to enter. This week's show was produced by Sarah Cooper and Ryan B. Patrick with help from Aili Yamamoto. Our senior producer is Jacqueline Kirk, and our executive producer is Aaron Balser. Thanks, as always, to our audio tech, Aronde Williams, and to the rest of the CBC Books team. I'm Matea Roach, and this is Bookends. 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
0: The news is next, and then it's Unreserved with Rosanna Deerchild.
5: Indigenous nations are actively revitalizing traditional aquaculture, the practice of breeding, growing, and harvesting in fresh or salt water. From wild rice cultivation in Ontario to reawakening clam beds and growing kelp forests on the West Coast.
6: From CBC News, The World This Hour, I'm Kaz Boivin. Iran says it's reviewing a U.S. response to its 14-point proposal to end a war that's choked global energy supplies. But a statement published through state media says their exchanges do not currently involve Iran's nuclear program. Eliminating Tehran's ability to make a nuclear bomb is one of the U.S. and Israel's main justifications for the war. And yesterday, Trump said he does not think Iran has paid a high enough price for him to accept a peace proposal from them. Right now, a ceasefire appears to be hanging on by a thread. Tom Perry has more from Jerusalem.
7: A backhoe clears rubble left by an Israeli strike in the village of Habush in southern Lebanon. The Israel Defense Forces has warned residents of several villages in southern Lebanon to evacuate as it continues targeting what it calls Hezbollah positions. Meanwhile, the IDF reported sirens sounding this morning in a town in northern Israel as rockets were launched from Lebanon. As all of this is happening, U.S. President Donald Trump says he's reviewing a new proposal to end the war in Iran.
8: They told me about the concept of the deal. They're going to give me the exact wording now, yeah.
7: Trump went on social media last night to say he could not imagine the Iranian plan being acceptable. An Iranian news agency reports Tehran has put forward a 14-point plan that would, among other things, see the U.S. withdraw its forces around Iran and lift its naval blockade, something Trump has so far shown no intention of doing. Tom Perry, CBC News, Jerusalem.
6: Germany's chancellor says the United States remains his country's most important NATO ally. That's despite Donald Trump's plans to withdraw thousands of U.S. troops from German soil. Friedrich Merz was speaking to German public broadcaster ARD. He insisted the drawdown is not related to disagreements he's had with Trump over the war in Iran. Trump has lashed out at Merz and other European leaders for staying out of the conflict and for not spending more on European defense. In Morocco, two U.S. soldiers involved in an annual military exercise there have disappeared. U.S. Africa Command says they were reported missing from the training area on Saturday. Search and rescue operations by U.S., Moroccan, and other forces are still underway, and an investigation into the incident is ongoing. The troops were taking part in African Lion 2026. It's described as a joint operation aimed at improving collaborative capacity among U.S. forces and other allies. In northern Saskatchewan, dozens of people from the English River First Nation were left stranded by flooding this weekend. It's limiting access to gas and other essentials. Candace Paul is the emergency management coordinator.
9: They can't come out any other way. There's no other way they can go, and they can't go by boat yet because the rivers and lakes are still frozen.
6: In addition to parts of Saskatchewan, there are also flood warnings in place for some areas in British Columbia, Alberta, and Manitoba. The Conservatives want Prime Minister Mark Carney to clarify his stance on a new oil pipeline. That comes as Alberta is working on a proposal it expects to deliver to Ottawa in July. Benjamin Lopez-Steven has more.
10: And he's wasted an entire year.
11: That's Conservative leader Pierre Poilievre demanding Prime Minister Mark Carney make a decision on a new oil pipeline from Alberta. Carney told the Canadian press a new pipeline is more probable than possible. That's not good enough for Poilievre.
10: There's no permit. There's no route, there's no start date, and not even a decision by the Prime Minister whether he wants a pipeline at all.
11: The federal government is waiting on a proposal from Alberta as part of the agreement the two sides signed late last year. Energy Minister Tim

0: Hodgson says his government supports optimizing the Trans Mountain expansion, a pipeline that already runs from Edmonton to Burnaby, BC.
1: And we're very focused on diversifying the number of countries we can trade our energy with today.
0: Alberta is expected to deliver its proposal to Carney's Major Projects Office on July 1st. Benjamin Lopez-Stevens, CBC News, Ottawa.
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3: Taking a look now at your weather forecast in Ottawa. Mainly sunny, a high of 12 degrees with a UV index of 6. Tonight becoming cloudy this evening with a few showers beginning near midnight, the low going down to 6 degrees. Heading into tomorrow, a few showers wrapping up early in the morning, then cloudy skies, the high reaching 17 degrees with a UV index of 4. Tomorrow night, cloudy with a 40% chance of showers, the low 12.
4: You will go to a place where the grass grows on the water, and that's where you'll build your home.
5: Timothy Smoke has heard this prophecy their whole life. The one about how the Anishinaabe came to build their homes around Minomon.
4: One of the oldest stories that we've ever heard from Minomon is how it was gifted to the Anishinaabe. Our people were starving. It was almost at the time of like a deep freeze. And through that, people call it revelation or prophecy. But there was a helper, we call him a trickster.
5: That trickster shared the secrets of Minomon, or wild rice. They gave directions on where to find it and how to prepare this source of nourishment. The long, slender, dark brown grain that grows on the water was a lifeline for the people.
4: And that story is so old that many nations have heard that story and shared that story. Even ones in like Minnesota or even in the States. They share the same story of that connection of like how Minomon was a gift to us through creation, right? And like for us to survive, we had to travel. We had to go to find this place. And then if you look at the Alderville First Nation flag, you'll see like on that canoe, yes, there is the turtle's back. Then you'll see two rice harvesters sitting there harvesting wild rice. Like how pivotal that is to our community, right? We know it's not just like contemporary, it is generational.
5: As a wild rice harvester, Timothy holds a rare responsibility. Harvesters are few and far between. Timothy knows that it's important to pick it up and pass it on because their elders taught them that as long as one person knows, then we will all know.
4: It is our ancestors. It is the oldest thing before us.
5: Sego, Tansi, Uju, hello. This is Unreserved. I'm Phelan Johnson, in for Rosanna Deerchild. Timothy Smoke knew that they wanted to become a wild rice harvester after they were drawn by its rich, earthy aroma.
4: Those who know the smell of roasted wild rice, it is like medicine to you.
5: Now they harvest and teach about this staple food in Alderville First Nation, a practice maintained for generations.
4: If you ever sit in a canoe with wild rice, you're sitting in a place where your ancestors sat.
5: Plus, ever heard of a clam garden? Western science only started talking about them in the 1990s, but coastal Indigenous people have cared for these biodiverse wonders for millennia.
6: One of the clam gardens that I've worked on is over 4,000 years old, and they've been maintained by our ancestors almost continuously.
5: Sky Augustine is leading a clam garden restoration along the West Coast. And Saya Masu is growing a kelp forest for his nation.
7: We are growing kelp to transplant into the wild.
5: This water wilderness is the perfect home for herring and their eggs, or roe.
7: Oh, roe on kelp is so yummy. I know all of our members are asking and wishing for us to deliver some roe on kelp to them. That's what I hope for in coming years.
5: Today, Indigenous communities that are revitalizing traditional aquaculture rooted in ancestral knowledge to cultivate new life on the waters. In Anishinaabe Mohan, wild rice is called Minomon, which means the good berry. Timothy Smoke

0: gathers it each season near Alderville First Nation, the same way their ancestors did for generations. For Timothy, this isn't a pastime. It's a birthright. It's how they feed their family, reconnect with the land, and live out teachings passed down by elders. Each push of the canoe through the slow-moving water and each grain collected is part of a larger relationship, one rooted in care, reciprocity, and survival. Here's Timothy's conversation with Rosanna Deerchild.
1: So when did you start harvesting Minomen?
2: Actively, independently myself, as an adult, last 12 years. When I became a father, it's like, okay, start actively doing this myself. But to say where I originally started, I mean, as a child, right? I mean, growing up in Alderville, my aunts and my uncles and my extended family, they were always harvesting wild rice, right? So it was something I was always exposed to, even as I went through my adolescence, even into my teens, and as I'm an adult now, right? So
1: really, there's no start or finish, right?
2: Right, yeah, exactly.
1: And why did you want to, you know, get involved in harvesting wild rice or Minomen?
2: Well, in our area, it's a really sought out, rare responsibility. You hear people, they say they're hunters, they're fishermen, they're anglers, but then there's wild rice harvesters, and they're far and few between, and there's not enough people doing it, for one. So as I got older and into my mid-20s, you start to see, like, the older ones are getting older, to be honest, right? They're getting kind of not retiring, but they're not as agile as they'd like to be. They need the help, right? So as I started picking it up, started realizing that half the work is me going out and pulling my uncles through the rice, right? So from there, yes, it's a responsibility, but also it's like to realize that we have a food source that's so close to us, but so true to us as well, right? I remember going out specifically, I think in 2016, and I remember one older lady saying, like, well, as long as Tim knows where it is, then we're okay. I was like, that's a lot of responsibility, but also knowing that, like, if as long as one person knows, then we'll know.
1: Mm-hmm. Yeah, absolutely. Now, I understand that wild rice is quite a long process, you know, in terms of preparing it. Can you describe a little bit of the process of harvesting and then preparing the wild rice?
2: You have two different processes right there, right? That harvesting process, as much as you can say, go out in your canoe and start gathering, that monitoring process really starts like end of June, even as early as May, because we're having to check those waterways to see if how high the water is, if there's any impacts in those waterbeds. And then through that change of season, say towards early summer, we start to see that grass grow in the water. And that's how we know, it's almost like a green mat across the waters. And that's how we know the rice is actually relatively healthy. Through that, then we monitor till, let's say, mid-August to end of August. We start to see it stand up. We actually start to see it flowering. So a lot of people think that wild rice just naturally stands tall, but it goes through this progression, right? Through that progression, it starts to ripen. And then we start to see these green, maybe dark, almost black rice kernel. And you'll see the purple flowers that come with it as well. And then through that, that's when we harvest. So we bring our canoe through, offer our tobacco, offer our samma, but also we make sure we go through and check those rice beds to actually make sure that they're actually ripening at the, you know, an accurate and proper stage, right? And if there are some that are not ready to harvest, we make sure we just mark it or flag it so that maybe in a few days it will be ripened, right? Like, it's not like we just go in one day and that's it. Like, it's a continual process over 3-4 days, right? Mm-hmm. And then you have the processing. Some people may have different styles of doing it, but for us, after the canoe, what we do is we take that rice and we soak it for 4 or 5 days, give or take. What that does is, I've said this to others and it might seem a little bit mean and inconsiderate, but bugs love wild rice just as much as we do. So mm-hmm. we have to choke out those bugs, because if we don't, whatever you harvest will be like diminished. It'll be like maybe a tenth of what you actually harvest, because bugs will eat it, even if it's underwater, right? So you have to, like, continuously choke them out. Through that, there's a 5-day drying process that I follow. And then through that, then it's when we roast, we parch, we dance, and then we winnow that rice. And that can take, depends on your gathering, it can be

0: done over a day, over 2 days, over a week. Mm-hmm. You want to get it done before the winter comes, right? So,
1: yeah. Yeah. When you're harvesting the rice, when you're out there in your canoes, how are you harvesting it?
0: There's a method that we call thrashing or knocking. We have our ricing sticks. People call them knockers. But what we do is when we're in our canoe, say I'm in the back, I have someone in the front, they're pulling. They're pulling me through. When I'm in the back, I'm taking, say, my left hand, I'm bringing my arm across to those standing reeds, and I'm bringing that stock over. And with my right hand, it's like a brush or a thrash, right? And what that does is it sends all that rice right in the canoe. Majority speaking, it does. But there are times where it'll reseed itself. There's been times where, jokingly, when we actually do that knocking and thrashing, with my brother specifically, it's kind of fun, where you actually can hit the person you're paddling with. They definitely feel it. I call it Anishinaabe acupuncture because it kind of just poops them, right? But it's fun, and it makes the work more gentle, right? Because as much as you can romanticize the idea of harvesting wild rice, it is work. Right. So it's not something to take so lightly.
1: And then the other process of preparing it. So you're taking it. And what is it looking at? What am I looking at? Because, you know, when I think of wild rice, I'm thinking of those little, you know, dark seeds and, you know, and I'm, but it takes a while to get there.
0: Yeah, it takes a very thorough process to get there. You're basically looking at like a green kernel with like rice chaff. So it can, like, as the kernel can look maybe, say, half inch to an inch long, that chaff that surrounds it is probably about 2 inches, right? It literally looks like a seed, and, like, with the little tail on the end of it as well. And it's green. It's not exactly fully ripened yet. But then through that roasting process, that's where you start to dehydrate the seed and actually start to see that black kernel or that dark kernel that most would be common to see, right?
1: So you're going to take all of that off. You said something earlier that caught my attention. You said that you have to, you know, roast the seeds, and then there's a dance involved somewhere. Where's this dancing coming up here?
0: You dance rice, believe it or not. Yeah. I told one non-Indigenous guy, like, you dance the rice? I was like, yeah, like, I'll show you. I'll bring you over and show you, because in my backyard, it looks like a horse stable. But it's like I have a frame built so that I can actually dance my rice and actually relax while I'm doing it. So that there's the roasting part where we roast the rice. It dehydrates it. Also, it loosens it from that kernel. And then through that, we go to the dancing process. So, like, I have dug pits in my backyard where I put on my moccasins, and I'll lay a tarp down. And then in that little bowl, that little hole, that's where I'll put the rice. And then for, like, say, a handful of rice that we've parched, it'll take about a half hour to actually dance it out. And through that, you can kind of hear it releasing from the chaff, right? And through that, like, you start to lift that chaff up, and you can actually see the seed sitting at the bottom, right? Very gentle way of processing it. As much as it sounds like you're stepping on it, you're not. You're actually providing a little bit of, how do I say, that removal, right? It's gentle, right? So, yeah, from that, yeah. There's the winnowing process as well, which is another step. See, you may have seen people taking large sheets of, like, canvas or blankets and, like, throwing it up to the wind. I don't like to lose my rice because you can, like, you got to trust your people, your family. You can start family arguments over this, right? But it's like knowing you want to make sure that seed actually stays with you, or make, you don't want to waste it, essentially. What I do is I'll take winnowing trays, like little trays, about 7 feet, 7 inches by 7 inches, like a rectangle. Some people use birch bark. Some people even use pie plates, whatever works, right? And what we do is we slowly winnow to the wind. And as that chaff blows, that seed actually drops back into our dancing spot, essentially, right? So,
1: what a beautiful process.
0: It's very beautiful. And, like, it's as much as we talk about, like, it can be hard work. Like, there's community gathering and family gathering and sharing in that time, right? Mm-hmm. Yeah.
1: Do you ever wonder how did our ancestors figure that out?
0: Well, before the parching process, dancing was always the process, right? It was always there. It would be dried for several days. That dancing process was the most pivotal process in processing it, right? So.
1: Indigenous people, we like to dance.

0: Yeah. Yeah, that's it. Like, just you dance for anything. For rice, you dance for it. Yeah.
1: Absolutely. And so what do you do once you've harvested, you've prepared it, you've danced it, you've winnowed? What do you do with the rice that you harvest?
0: So what I have when I'm finished with the dried rice, what I do is I'm looking at it right now in my kitchen. I have this big birch bark basket. It's like a container. Old stuff.

0: like my mother or my brothers or whoever needs it, right? Because it's something that you probably could go buy it. You can go buy it, but it's different when you can actually share it from your own. And there's more value in that, right? There's even a different taste.
1: What are some of the, you know, the challenges that you and other Indigenous people who practice this currently face when they're, you know, exercising their right to harvest wild rice?
0: It's really about you're talking about colonial impacts, right? You wouldn't think, but it's very real that when we go to these rice beds, there's like private dockage that is the barrier to these rice beds, right? Like before, you know, private land and trailer parks and cottages, essentially, we had full access and we knew when to go to these rice beds when they were ready, right? But we've had to build relations, but also look at the hurdles that we've, you know, have to face to access these beds, because some of the rice beds are occupied by cottagers and sometimes we don't feel safe. So like it changes our relationship with that rice bed. Like there's a plant there that's older than us. So understanding, like having access to that and being able to embrace that ecosystem, essentially, for us, like I don't mind going through those spaces and creating a channel with my canoe to ensure that those people have safe access to their waterway, right? But it's all in conversation, right? That gives you a glimpse anyways, right?
1: Yeah. So access through private land to the water is, you know, can be a little challenging for sure. But in terms of, you know, food sovereignty, Indigenous food sovereignty, what role does wild rice play in that situation?
0: Well, in my own community, like for wild rice, I mean, it is next to gold. It is like the most, like, yeah, you can have wild game, you can have caviar, but like also Manoman is different. Manoman is its own existence. Like how far that sea goes back for us, like when we talk about like food sovereignty, like it is our dictator of sovereignty, if anything. Like we base our lives around these seasons for a reason. And Manoman is pivotal to that, right? In the last 10 years, I've seen a resurgence of wild rice harvesters, people who want to know and learn. And it's one of those practices that you can't really learn in a textbook.
1: Mm-hmm. So in terms of resurgence, where is that coming from? Who is leading that and who is involved?
0: I will name drop one main person in Southern Ontario. And it's not me. It's Jeff Beaver from Alderville First Nation. He's done a lot of work over the last, I'll say 30 years, but I'll say his whole life really, because it's something he's always done, is monitor wild rice in Southern Ontario. I would say wild rice would probably not be where it is if it wasn't for him. He was one of my mentors. He's a good friend. If you have one person that can pick that knowledge up and carry it, like how much that can do for others, right?
1: Yeah. And why did you want to pick it up and carry it beyond this idea that your people have been doing this for millennia? What was your reason? What was your moment that you wanted to pick that seed, dance that seed, minnow that seed, and share it?
0: There's not one reason, but after like I've started harvesting and processing myself, when I finished that process, there was a smell that just stuck with me. And if like those who know the smell of roasted wild rice, it is like medicine to you, right? So like through that, it's like that's the feeling and that's that smell and connection that I want. Because to go farther back, it might seem like a far out thought, but to think that was a smell that your ancestors had or has smelled. And even go farther back, even when like if you ever sit in a canoe with wild rice, you're sitting in a place where your ancestors sat. To visit a place like that, how easily we can get distracted in the world, but something so simple as visiting the places where your ancestors sat, something anyone can do, but it's just doing it, right? That's why I do it. Yeah.
1: And if you could, you know, see through the eyes of your future, you know, descendants, what do you hope that they will do in terms of carrying this forward?
0: I hope that they will protect it, but also help it flourish the way it was intended to, because Southern Ontario used to be the hotbed for wild rice. Where Rice Lake is, if anyone knows, or if you know where Rice Lake is, and on Southern Ontario,

0: that's, it was like downtown for indigenous people, right? Because of the wild rice that sat in that lake, right? So the dream and the hope is that like we have that much rice, you know, it won't, it might not happen in my lifetime, but there's always hope.
1: Mm. Well, thank you so much for your time today, Timothy.
0: Thank you. Glad to share. Miigwech.
2: Timothy Smoke is Anishinaabe. They are a knowledge holder and firekeeper from Alderville First Nation. This is Unreserved on CBC Radio 1, Sirius XM, U.S. Public Radio, and Native Voice 1. I'm Phelan Johnson. Gardening is a pastime many of us enjoy. You get some soil, plant some seeds, maybe put some edging stones around it to keep the plants secure, and with some love and tender care, something grows. Now, replace that edging with boulders and the soil with seawater, and you have a clam garden. Indigenous people along the Pacific coast have used this technique to slow the ocean tide and create ideal conditions for clams. And if the ocean is a garden, then Sky Augustine is a gardener.
3: We restored two ancestral walled beaches. One of them is 824 meters long, and we restored over 200 meters of the rock wall there so far. And the other is about 100 meters long, and so we restored the entirety of that rock wall.
2: In a few minutes, Sky Augustine tells us how the return of clam gardens feed body and spirit along the West Coast. But first, water is life is something our ancestors have always known. They probably didn't use words like aquaculture or aqua farming. Instead, they listened to the land and the waters they've lived on since time immemorial. They developed a relationship and learned how it would sustain their people. Today, rooted in that knowledge, a new generation is strengthening and revitalizing community through aquaculture. Saya Masu is from a small village on the west coast of British Columbia. His community has been there for over 10,000 years, taking care of its lush, old-growth forests, salmon, and herring populations. Kelp was once a dynamic part of this ecosystem, but it's now on the decline. Saya is the Lands and Resources Director for the Clowquot First Nation. His work to reestablish balance to the area's ecosystem spans decades, and kelp is an important part of this. He spoke with Rosanna in April.
4: It's an honor to be here to share this story with you.
1: But tell me about Opetsit Village. What does the name mean?
4: It's written Opetsit, but it's Opetsit. Actually pronounced properly Hupetsit. And the root word is Hupath in the Nuchanath language. And Hupath means sun and moon in our language. So it translates to mean the place where the sun and moon always shine, which is quite true. It's got a mountain in behind to protect it, and it's south-facing. And in the summer, when all the fog comes in, all the fog hangs on all the islands in the peninsula while Opetsit is sitting in sunshine.
1: Amazing.
4: It's a wonderful place.
1: That sounds magical.
4: Certainly.
1: And how would you describe your village and the land that surrounds it?
4: It's our capital city. It's been there for 10,000 years for continuous occupation. It's got under a couple hundred people that live there. You can only access it by boat. And the Tlokwit Nation's homeland, its traditional territory, encompasses Vancouver Island's largest lakes, freshwater lakes, and two other watersheds in the island of Mears Island. And a good portion of our territory has been protected and prevented from deforestation. So we have really lush old growth forests, really clean drinking water. It's an amazing place.
1: It does sound amazing. And what role does kelp play in your community?
4: Well, kelp used to be much more abundant in our ancestors' time. The hunting of the sea otter for the fur trade decimated the otter populations. And that led to a proliferation of urchin, sea urchin, and they consume sea kelp. So a lot of our kelp forests have disappeared, and they're in a state of recovery still. And it's an important part of our ecosystem because kelp is a place where herring spawn. And so without the kelp forest, it negatively impacts so many different species.

0: species.
1: And for people who might not have seen kelp, like this landlocked Indigenae, what can you tell us about where it grows and what does it look like and all that neat stuff?
0: Well, kelp is it grows from the ocean floor. It likes to have access to sunlight, and it grows really fast, like sometimes a whole meter in a day, when the time and temperature is right. And it grows from the floor, ocean floor upwards, reaching to the surface. So it's like a copper colored plant, rather thick, maybe the thickness of my pinky. In a cylinder tube going up, and to the top of the plant is a bulb that is filled with air, and that is what is keeping helping this plant grow to float to the top of the water and the ocean. And then it spans a nice big long tendril, a long feathery tendril that's on the surface, and that's collecting sunlight and ultraviolets and feeding the plant with sunlight once it reaches the top and starts to grow those long tendrils. And so a kelp forest can be just a big soupy, acres of just soupy kelp tendrils. It's actually, if you're swimming in it, it's really hard. You can get really tangled in
1: Yeah,
0: kelp.
1: I'd imagine so. Like being stuck in a big bowl of noodles.
0: Yeah, exactly. That's a really good way of putting it.
1: And what does it need to grow besides obviously sunlight? What conditions are optimal?
0: Well, it's you can't have steep terrain that just plummets straight down into the ocean. We do need shoreline. It anchors itself to the ocean floor in rocks, so it's not growing in sand. And then temperature and length of daylight will help it achieve that growth rate that I was describing. However, the plant can thrive through all four seasons.
1: Amazing. And as we know, all life is connected. What does kelp do, to help its own ecosystem? What then does it go off into the web?
0: Yeah, that's a really good question, Rosanna. It's hard not, when we talk about interconnectedness of everything as First Nation people, it's hard not to talk about so many different species when we just want to talk about one. If there was core samples of our old growth trees taken a couple decades ago, and it had shown that 33% of the DNA in our old growth trees was salmon DNA. So that's bears and eagles bringing it up into the trees and dropping them. And that's what led to the proliferation of our great forests. Well, salmon also need a kelp forest. They'll hug the shoreline all the way up to Haida Gwaii and grow up there for 3 to 4 years. But on their migration route, they need this kelp forest to hide and thrive in as well. We talk about salmon as a key species. Well, herring is also a key species. Nushanoth people, if you were to ask how to best manage the ocean resources, and you want to ask the society that's been here for 10,000 years, Nunchanoth people would say, we don't commercially harvest herring. They spawn 3 or 4 times in their lifetime. So why would you kill and harvest those herring? We actually would only harvest the eggs that spawn onto kelp. And so each of the adult herring is the herring that teaches the new eggs that are born. They're the adults that teach them how to come back to spawn on the kelp. They're not like salmon, which have like magnetic sensors in their brain to tell them exactly which puddle they spawned in when they were a baby. Herring actually just follow the adults. So if you're out there harvesting and killing all the adult herring, you're actually really impacting the herring fishery. So Nunchanoth people didn't harvest herring on an aggressive manner like that, because herring go to feed the Chinook salmon, which is a species that literally just goes out and comes back and returns to the river for you to consume. And that herring goes out to feed the whales. And when one whale can feed your entire nation, we were developing management systems to cater to abundance, to live in abundance, where our people would harvest all summer and the chiefs would collect their tithe and pieces and preserve the salmon and preserve the berries. In our potlatch laws were such that our chiefs were required to give that away at potlatches in the winter. The more a chief could give away, the greater the chief would be. Our society laws that the most powerful are there to take care of the weakest.

0: when we talk about otters and kelp and herring and cedar trees and salmon and whales. It's just all interconnected, and it's actually just a really beautiful network and a way to manage the land to lead to a place where we're all thriving.
1: Mm. Wow, that is such a fragile. If one of those things, you know, goes into decline or is interrupted, then it affects the whole web, as it were. And so what is your community doing to, you know, help with kelp restoration? Kelpstoration?
0: Yeah, kelpstoration. That's what it is we are growing kelp to transplant into the wild, which is hard to do because the kelp has to grow and attach to a rock. So what we have is a rather innovative project. It's never been done in BC. It's been done in South, in Oregon, I believe. But we anchor two blocks down the ocean and span a line of rope between the two anchors on the ocean floor. There's buoys that are attached to that line to float the line off the ocean floor, because we're going to, in the rope that is floating now off the ocean floor, we're attaching rocks that have been with an elastic band. We have a seed of kelp that's attached to the rock, and then that rock is suspended on this line that is suspended off the ocean floor. And then it'll take about 3 months for the kelp to grow before we can take that rock off the suspended line and throw it in the ocean where it's appropriate habitat for it, where we'll have the sunlight. Hopefully it'll take its roots off the rock or and grow into the rocks on the shoreline. And then hopefully that will allow it to germinate and foster some wild kelp fields of our own again.
1: That is so cool. Where did you find or discover or come up with this idea?
0: I'm grateful to have great partnerships in Redfish Restoration Society, and they have a good team of biologists, and we've been partnering on restoring rivers, repairing broken river systems that were broken from logging in the 50s, 60s, 70s. And so we have a good team of biologists and restoration experts that are always looking for the best way, the most innovative ways to return our territories to abundance. And then our great partners were like, hey, we should try this. Would you like to? And I was like, of course. So we have an aquaculture tenure. We have a license from DFO called a license to grow, which is an aquaculture license. And we're not growing anything for market. We're just literally just growing something and then transplanting it to the wild to help accelerate the recovery.
1: And so how is it going? Where are you in the process right now?
0: We are a couple months away from our first release of wild kelp. So they've been growing about a month and a half or so. So we still have another month and a half before we can try this out.
1: Yeah. Are you excited? How are you feeling about it right now?
0: I'm optimistic. I think I think we can have a successful transplant. And I think time will tell if where we've released it in a couple of years, we see a little field of kelp. That's going to be the true test. Yeah. But I'm optimistic that with good intention and best practices, we're going to achieve that.
1: Clearly you're excited and optimistic, as you say. What does, you know, what would that success mean to you personally?
0: For me, it's about being able to consume some spawn on kelp from herring. Our nation hasn't had our own spawn on kelp. In the 30 years I've been home as manager, we've never harvested our own spawn on kelp out of our own waters. Herring come in and they get to their spawning grounds and eelgrass beds. The males start to trigger the females to release eggs. It's just a big cloud of eggs and milt, and that's the nature of how they procreate. The eggs float and they become fertilized and they become really sticky onto eelgrass and kelp. And New Channel people would float our own buoys in with branches, or you could harvest wild kelp and float that in, and then you go capture your buoy and pull out a big harvest of rowan kelp.
1: Wow.
0: Or rowan hemlock boughs. But rowan kelp is tastier when you use rowan spruce branches or

0: hemlock boughs, you get a little bit of a lemony taste from the branches, like a little bit of that citrusy. So the kelp one, you can just bite right through and consume the kelp. Whereas the branch, you have to like pull all the eggs off and get the pine needles away from your dinner. So it's really nice to have kelp as a way to harvest.
1: So the kelp would be what, like the vegetable side or the salad?
0: Yeah. Yes. Yeah, it becomes like a kelpy lettuce with eggs on both sides of
1: wow.
0: it.
1: Wow.
0: Roe on kelp is so yummy. It is just a real treat to have. And I know all of our members are asking and wishing for us to deliver some roe on kelp to them. And that's what I hope for in coming years.
1: Sign me up.
0: Mm-hmm. Yeah. Yes, it's delicious. A little bit of boil it up for just a brief few minutes in some butter, even salt and pepper. Delicious.
1: Why do you think it's important that Indigenous communities, you know, lead this restoration of not just kelp, but of the ecosystem?
0: Well, this one's pretty obvious to me as the society that understands the system better than Department of Fisheries and Oceans in Ottawa. We've encountered so many examples where British Columbia and Canada have walked away, turned a blind eye to management, turned a blind eye to broken rivers. Literally, this river that we've been restoring was logged in the 50s, 60s, and 70s. And so for, you know, in the last 40 years, BC was ignorant to how many fish are dying annually. And only through us caring as a nation that our grandchildren have to inherit these fisheries, were we investing in with our partnerships and fundraising and grant writing to rebuild and restore that river. So the same would go for our kelp forests. If we know that they're an integral part of our ecosystem and management, then we're gonna take that on as a nation to try and get us back to a system of abundance.
1: Yeah. Well, thank you so much for your time today.
0: Thank you as well. Thanks for your interest, and it's lovely to meet you. Thank you so much.
2: 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I'm Phelan Johnson. Today, how Indigenous people are strengthening community through aquaculture. Sky Augustine grew up around the ocean. She heard stories about clam digging, but it wasn't until she was in her late teens that she started to learn about clam gardens and about how her nation and nations up and down the West Coast have been cultivating clams for millennia, until their aquaculture tradition was disrupted. For almost 20 years, Sky has been working hard to bring clam gardens back to the coast. Sky is a member of the Chimanis Nation. She's an assistant professor with the Center for Indigenous Fisheries at the University of British Columbia. Here's her conversation with Rosanna.
1: So first of all, what is a clam garden?
3: A clam garden is a beach that has been modified to grow lots of clams. And so they're characterized by a rock wall at the very low tide line. And that rock wall shifts the slope of the beach. And so instead of it being steep, the lowest part of the beach is higher and the highest part of the beach is lower. And that expands the area for clams to grow. And it also creates conditions so that they grow more quickly and that they are more likely to survive.
1: Hmm. And how long have clam gardens been around for?
3: One of the clam gardens that I've worked on is over 4,000 years old. And it could be as old as 4,500 years old. And this clam garden has lived through rising sea levels and continues to be harvested today.
1: Wow.
3: And yeah, they've been maintained by our ancestors almost continuously.
1: So help me picture this. I'm seeing a wall, and then is it just covered in clams, or... I'm picturing like a Stonehenge sort of situation here. What am I looking at?
3: So if you were gardening in your backyard and you lived on a slope, you might

0: build a wall to hold in some of the soil that would flatten the space behind it where you would grow all your vegetables. It's very much the same idea, but on our beaches.
1: Ah, okay. Got it.
0: So we have a rock wall at the low tide line, and then there is a sediment flat, a terrace behind it, and it's in that terrace that you get clams growing.
1: Very cool. And what disrupted the maintenance of these clam gardens?
0: You know, people stopped being able to access the clam garden, some clam gardens. The knowledge of how and why in some families was lost or reduced through residential schools. And then there was really heavy commercial clam fisheries that depleted a lot of the clam populations through the region. So it made it a lot less effective, I guess, for people to be going out and digging clams. Clam gardens are new to a lot of people, and they're more well known now, but they were not recognized by the Western world or Western scientists until kind of the early 2000s. Hmm. And I think part of that is because the rock walls are hidden under the water for a lot of the year, and partially because clam gardens have ancestrally were cared for by elders and children and women. And so they weren't talked about in a lot of the kind of ethnographies that have shaped the way that our people are perceived by settlers.
1: Mm. And so what was your experience, you know, with clams, learning about clams, interacting with the clam gardens growing up?
0: So my grandma grew up on a little tiny island off of Chemainus Bay, and she would be woken up and given a potato bag, and she could go back to sleep when her potato bag was full of either clams or oysters, whatever they were harvesting that day. And so I grew up with lots of stories of clams. I grew up eating clams mostly in things like clam chowder or sometimes clam fritters. And it wasn't until I was a teenager that I actually started to go digging for clams with my grandma. It was then that I started to realize the places that we were digging were the same places that she was digging clams for with her grandmother. It was her and other people that talked about how important it is for our people to regain access to our shellfish, including clams. And that kind of set the mission for my life, most of my adult career.
1: What was the moment, though, for you when, as you were maybe gathering clams or speaking with your elders on those beaches, what was your moment when you knew that this was something that you were going to take on and bringing back the clamming beaches?
0: One of my elders was describing how, you know, it's a right of our people. It's the right of our people, and it's our responsibility to care for our beaches and to make sure that there's enough food for not only our communities, but all of the more than human animals and other parts of the system. And they said, you know, we need to bring our clams back. And in order to do that, we need to bring our people back to the beaches to care for them. We're cared for by our ancestors. And I thought, wow, what a tangible, optimistic vision for the future. And it allows me to be on the ocean and also to invest in something, in making a world that is more abundant for my daughter and for my great-grandchildren.
1: Mm-hmm. And when you started your work with clam gardens, were there many other people doing that work?
0: I had the opportunity to learn from the few people who had started doing that work. And luckily for us, Kwaksi Stella Wathana, the late clan chief Adam Dick, had learned how to build a clam garden by his grandparents. His grandparents took him out onto the islands to prevent him from going to residential schools. And as a kid, he learned how to build a clam garden. And so it was his conversations with coastal geomorphologist

0: John Harper and biologist Mary Morris that really kind of brought clam gardens to the attention of Western scientists. And I think that his sharing of those teachings really sparked a lot of motivation in a lot of neighboring communities, including my own, to recover our own ability to feed ourselves.
1: Mm-hmm. Did you say he was a clam chief?
0: He was a clan chief.
1: Oh, I thought you said clam chief. I'm like, that's a cool job. That's very specific, but cool. Tell me about your clam garden restoration project.
0: So we started clam garden restoration in the Southern Gulf Islands, and it was led by Hulkuminum and Wasanich nations and so we restored two ancestral walled beaches. One of them is over 824 meters long, and we restored over 200 meters of the rock wall there so far. And the other is about 100 meters long, and so we restored the entirety of that rock wall. And so I had the fortune of doing research on this to look at what happens to our beaches when we reinstitute our ancestral care practices.
1: Mm. What does clam gardening actually involve? Like, what does it look like?
0: It looks like a lot of people on beaches, and when the tide is out, people are digging in the beach with rakes or potato rakes. We're taking out cobbles out of the beach so that the beach is easier to dig in, and we're building up the rock walls. We're moving rocks. We're digging. And then one of the other really important parts of clam gardening is spending time together. So mm-hmm. often there'll be time where we share stories. If we're there in the winter, when clams are safe to eat, then often we'll have a fire and we will share food afterward. And so that's one of the beautiful things about clam gardening, I think, is that we get to move our bodies and we get to work for the future, but we also just get to spend time together. I've learned so much about some of the places that I'm visiting, and also just more and more about the people that I get to spend time with.
1: Yeah. How is it that the clams are attracted to these wall gardens or grow? Or I don't even know what a clam does. Does it grow? Does it move? What happens? You're talking to somebody who's landlocked and has no idea.
0: Clams have two valves and they grow surrounded by sand or gravel. And in our case, they really like to grow in broken up shell, like barnacle shell or other clam shell, and gravel so that the water can get through. And when they're babies, larvae, they float through the water and then they attach to a piece of barnacle or to a piece of shell. And at that point, they're smaller than you can usually see with your eye. And then they burrow, and then they spend the rest of their life living in the beach.
1: Hmm. Well, thank you for that. I had no, there's no such thing as a dumb question.
0: There is not. It's true.
1: And so what did your restoration project achieve? How successful has it been?
0: After 3 to 4 years of restoration, we saw an increase in the number of clams at both of the walled sites. And that was driven largely by small clams. And that's a pretty exciting result, because these are places, when we think about somewhere that's existed for 4,000 years, and within 3 to 4 years of bringing our people back, we're seeing more clams. And really importantly, we're seeing more small clams.
1: Yeah.
0: Yeah, which, you know, is exciting for the scientist in me. And when I sit with one of my elders, you know, and when I look back on it, in one of the first conversations we had about how clam gardens work, he talked about, well, the walls trap the seeds. And that's exactly what our science shows.
1: Mm-hmm. And in terms also of community engagement and, you know, cultural restoration, how successful has it been?
0: Through the time that the restoration project was kind of taking place, so over the last 12 years, there were about 100 indigenous people who were

0: were able to visit the beach each year, and who were, reconnecting, sharing knowledge, harvesting, eating our ancestral foods. Mm-hmm. And it was it's been thousands of hours of not only our people, but also volunteers who are coming to help out, who are excited about being able to contribute to building a vibrant future.
1: Oh, that sounds amazing. And so then why are clam gardens and the restoration of these clam gardens important to, first of all, your community, your nation, and to you?
0: Clam gardening, I think clam gardening is important because it's us reclaiming our ability to feed ourselves, and it's us reclaiming our relationships with the natural world around us. One of the people that I work with has described it to me as our people and our elders have spent so much energy protecting and preserving and then recovering so many parts of our culture. And so, that we saw that happen with our ceremony. It went underground. People risked so much to preserve that knowledge and to bring it back. And that's how we share our governance systems. And it's through restoring these ways of life that we recover our ability to feed ourselves. And so there are communities all over the west coast of BC now that are taking on this charge. And there's also communities in Alaska and Washington State who are working to bring back clam gardening, sometimes for food, sometimes as climate change adaptation, sometimes as classrooms so that we can pass these teachings down.
1: Mm-hmm. And finally, Skye, what is your hope for the future of clam gardening?
0: My hope is that we see a lot of these places continue to be full of life. I want to see kids who are able to visit and have clamming and getting to know these species just feel second nature. And I think I want to see a lot of laughter on the beaches.
1: Mm-hmm. And you're going to send your own kids out with their potato bags and say you can sleep after it's full.
0: I mean, my daughter's first visit to a clam garden, she was 2.5 months old.
1: So maybe a little too early. Thank you so much for your time today and teaching me a little bit about clam gardens.
0: Yeah, it was so great to meet you. Thank you.
2: Skye Augustine is an assistant professor with the Center for Indigenous Fisheries at the University of British Columbia. She's a member of the Chemainus Nation. And that's all our time on Radio Indigenous. This episode was produced by Rosanna Deerchild, Rhiannon Johnson, Kim Kasher, Amanda Gear, Bridget Stringer Holden, and Zoe Tennant. Our unreserved intern is Christy Farrell. 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And you can also find us wherever you find your podcasts. I'm Phelan Johnson. 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
1: Are you an Indigenous musician looking to level up your career? 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You'll even play a showcase at Massey Hall. I'm Sarah Kay, and I participated last year and met

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1: You can start calling Checkup right now.
2: I think I want to see change for my kids.
1: Alberta separatism. The deadline's passed. The separatists say they've got the signatures to force a referendum. Should Alberta hold a vote to separate from Canada, and who decides if it proceeds? The lines are open. You can call Checkup now.
3: From CBC News, The World This Hour, I'm Kaz Bovin. Prime Minister Mark Carney is in Armenia for a summit. He's meeting with European leaders who are set to discuss boosting their defenses to match an increasingly tense security environment. Evan Dyer reports.
4: Mark Carney met with Armenian Prime Minister Nikol Pashinyan today, a man whose mind is as much on next month's Armenian election as it is on this week's summit. While many here blame him for the country's defeat in its recent war with neighbor Azerbaijan, Pashinyan is still favored to win over his Kremlin-friendly opponent because a majority of Armenians don't want to be drawn back into Russia's orbit. Christopher Waters of the University of Windsor says Armenia, beset by threats on all sides, wants to integrate more closely with Europe.
5: It's going to be a difficult and long process for European accession, but Armenia has started on that path and is very much looking to countries like Canada.
4: Ukraine and Armenia's neighbor Georgia have both been invaded by the Russian army. By holding this summit here, the Europeans are sending a message to Moscow that they don't want that to happen in Armenia. Evan Dyer, CBC News, Yerevan.
3: A cargo ship in waters east of the Strait of Hormuz has been attacked by multiple small boats. That's according to the British military's Maritime Trade Operations Center. The monitor did not say who the vessel belongs to, but says all crew are safe. There's been no environmental impact. Russia and Ukraine are trading accusations of killing civilians in overnight airstrikes. Dominic Valaitis has the details.
6: Ukraine's Odessa region was the target of Russian airstrikes. Officials say houses and port infrastructure were damaged. Two people were killed, while several others were injured. Meanwhile, Ukraine launched its own wave of drone attacks against Russia. The Baltic seaport of Primorsk bore the brunt of the strikes, which killed at least one person. Ukraine's President Volodymyr Zelensky said the attack caused significant damage. An oil tanker and a Russian Navy missile ship were also hit. Kyiv is stepping up attacks on energy infrastructure as Russian forces continue to advance in eastern Ukraine. Moscow warned such attacks could drive up global oil prices even higher. Dominic Valaitis for CBC News, Stavanger, Norway.
3: This weekend marks 10 years since a wildfire was sparked, which would go on to devastate Fort McMurray, Alberta. It became the costliest disaster in Canadian history, almost $10 billion in damage, about 2,500 homes destroyed. Well, this summer, a hot and dry forecast could create dangerous conditions in Western Canada. Joe Horwood on the situation so far.
7: Natural Resources Canada is aware of six out-of-control wildfires across Alberta and BC as of Sunday morning. Saturday night, an emergency alert was issued for Sandy Beach, a summer village about 50 kilometers northwest of Edmonton, warning the few hundred residents to prepare for a possible evacuation. Mayor David Noyes says this morning firefighters were able to contain the flames.
8: We have created a fire break around this perimeter of the fire. We have 50 crew members on the ground now.
7: But they're still watching for a change in wind that could reignite the emergency situation.
8: When it starts heading this direction, we would probably start the evacuation notice.
7: Noyes says three homes in the village have been destroyed, and once hot spots are extinguished, an investigation will determine what started the fire. Joe Horwood, CBC News, Calgary.
3: Two Canadian teams are on the road to play decisive Game 7s tonight. In the NHL, the Montreal Canadiens are facing off against the Tampa Bay Lightning. The Canadiens are hoping for their first series win since 2021. That game starts at 6 p.m. Eastern time. And in the NBA, the Toronto Raptors are taking on the Cleveland Cavaliers, seeking their first playoff series win since 2020. And that game starts at 7:30 Eastern. That's your World This Hour. For CBC News, I'm Kaz Boivin.

0: Taking a look now at your weather forecast in Ottawa. Mainly sunny, a high of 12 degrees with a UV index of 6. Tonight becoming cloudy this evening with a few showers beginning near midnight, the low going down to 6 degrees. Heading into tomorrow, a few showers wrapping up early in the morning, then cloudy skies, the high reaching 17 degrees with a UV index of 4. Tomorrow night, cloudy with a 40% chance of showers, the low 12.
1: Cherry!
2: Cherry!
1: Peach!
2: Peach!
1: Apple!
3: Joshua Well is in a classroom surrounded by Japanese students, eager to shout out the names of the foods he's showing them on his flashcards.
1: Strawberry.
2: Strawberry.
1: Orange.
2: Orange.
1: Corn.
4: So I teach elementary school on Wednesdays and Fridays. Super genki, always full of energy. So you have to match that energy every morning. I'm kind of looked at it as the class clown. I really bonded with my grade 5 class over when I would squat in Simon Says. They would get super excited and I would say, "Squat the power!" And they would all lose it. And at recess, they would come up to me and say, "Joshua, squat the power!" And they would squat.
3: Trevor, squat the power!
5: You know, while you might not be able to or even want to picture your English teacher squatting, this fun little game of Simon Says will sound familiar to thousands of Canadians who have left Canada to teach English abroad. Now, Joshua has dreamed of living in Japan since he was 14 years old. And now, thanks to the Japan Exchange and Teaching Program, which is JET for short, he's there. And there have been a few surprises along the way.
4: Initially, I didn't even think I was going to get into JET. So when I found out and I got accepted into the program, I was like, oh my God, my dreams are coming to life. Like, I need to take this seriously. Like, this is happening. I'm moving to Japan 2 months after I'm graduating university. Like, this is amazing. I'm young and I have no idea what I'm doing, but I find comfort in that. I'm not supposed to know what I'm doing at this age. I'm supposed to be able to mess up and fail. That's what your 20s are for. I arrived in Japan August 4th, 2025. I didn't sleep on my flight. It was a 13-hour direct flight from Toronto to Tokyo. I watched 3 movies. And I drank 5 coffees to stay awake. But when I got off the plane and I got into Narita Airport, I was joyous. I was excited. It was 38 degrees Celsius. I'm running through the airport in a full suit, greeting everyone with konnichiwa. I always knew that I was going to stay for 5 years, minimum. Initially, I expected to live in a city in Japan. I asked for Kyoto, Okinawa, and Osaka, and I got placed on an island called Yuge Island. So we have a population of a couple thousand here, and I'm one of 3 foreigners. 4 foreigners on the island. So I stand out wherever I go. We have 1 convenience store and 2 grocery stores, and you're bound to always run into somebody you know. Keeping that in mind, I also have to be on my best behavior and make sure that I'm being the best person I can be on this island. It's a big responsibility to have these kids look up to me and as a guest to their country, I strive to be somebody they want to talk to. And it set me at ease knowing that I would spend potentially the next 5 years of my life in a place where people knew my name, they knew my face, they respected who I was, and more importantly, I had a role.

0: in their community.
1: I gotta say, Efi, I give credit to anyone who's able to just pack up their life and move to another city, another country.
2: Thank you. I have been waiting for you to give me credit for this.
1: I know you did. And I was always impressed because it's something I always wanted to do. I chickened out every single time. And it's one of my biggest regrets.
2: What's held you back?
1: Fear. Hmm. Worry. Like just not knowing like what is on the other side when I land somewhere. Like not having like that support system. Just so many different anxieties in my brain. Just say, yeah. No.
2: It's funny, those things that you worry about are the exact things that make traveling, that make relocating so exciting, on top of the fearful things, but also just an opportunity to figure out who are you after you experience something so unfamiliar.
1: Yeah, there's a big world out there beyond our Canadian borders, and it's easy to feel that pull at times to explore and experience it all.
2: Today on Now or Never, we are packing up suitcases, jumping on planes with people trying to make a life in a place that is far from home. Like this family of three who bought a one-way ticket to South Africa.
3: We realized how lucky we were because not everybody is when trying and doing IVF. So every time I look at my son, I feel this pressure and this responsibility to live a big, bold life. And at first we thought, maybe we'll just start traveling a little bit more. And then that idea started to snowball.
2: Or a Canadian nurse who doesn't think twice about flying directly into conflict zones around the world.
4: My family and friends are used to it at this point. I mean, like, so when are you off to Iran? When are you off to Iraq? And they kind of come to expect, you know, whatever plans I had with them, I'll probably have to flake on.
2: And a couple who fell in love on a dance floor in Bogota have to figure out how to make their international romance go the distance.
5: And I saw Lara in this red dress with a group of friends dancing. And I just thought, wow, she looked beautiful.
6: We just started chatting and we could never stop from there.
1: Plus more from Joshua in Japan, where he'll tell us why he's putting down roots and renovating a 100-year-old house in a country he's only been in for 7 months.
2: I am Efi Chiwetelu.
1: And I'm Trevor Dineen.
2: This is Now or Never.
1: Attention listeners, if you could please put up your tray tables and make sure your seats are in a fully inclined position. We are about to begin our descent into Valencia, Spain, to meet a 78-year-old Canadian who may be living her best life.
7: So, since I've been here, I learned how to play Mahjong. It's a tough game. It really takes me out of my comfort zone. It really does. But yesterday I played and I won 2 hands, so I'm doing okay. I go to Spanish class every Wednesday morning from 10 into 11. I meet with a friend who helps me with pronunciation. I go to Tai Chi once a week. And at least twice a week, I'm out having lunch with my girlfriends. And at least twice a week, we go for happy hour. A beer is under 2 euros. A glass of wine is under 2 euros. If you want a glass of water, it's 4 euros. So what do you think I'm drinking? Oh, it's fun. It's really fun. My name is Janet Skog-Reed. I'm 78 years old, mother of 3, grandmother of 6. I'm First Nations. I'm divorced. I retired at 70. I sold my apartment and I moved in with my daughter and her husband. 3 years after that, my son and daughter-in-law decided that they would like to give their 3 kids an opportunity for a cultural experience in a country where they didn't speak the language. And I could feel my heart going. It's like, what am I going to do for that year? I mean, like, I don't know how I'll survive. And Jeff said, no, you're coming with us. I was overjoyed. My bags are packed. I can't wait to go.
1: I love this because, like, I'm meeting Janet now. Like, this is the only version of Janet that I know. And she seems like she is just living life, happy, energized. If I had met you a year before you moved to Spain, What would I have noticed about

0: about you that was different?
1: Not as adventurous. My life, I would say, was on the boring side, although I helped my kids with their kids. Just to be able to visit my best girlfriends who lived across the city, you'd have to jump in a car, you'd have to pay $20 to park your car. And here, nobody has a car. On every block, there's a place to grab a drink. So you meet your friends all the time. It's just an easier life. It was a hard life for me in Vancouver. And yet I'd lived my whole life there. I lived 75 years in Vancouver, and I guess I became used to it. But I want some fun in my life. And I had raised three kids, most of it on my own, and I had struggled financially. Yeah, it was a life of service, but I was used to that. I lived with my mother before she died, and I took care of her until she died. So that really describes who I was, a life of service. And I loved every minute of it. And it seems weird now. It's like I wake up sometimes feeling guilty because I'm not helping anybody do anything but myself.
0: That's helping someone, though. You're helping you. You got to help yourself first.
1: I know. And I'm learning that. I'm learning how wonderful it is and how easy it is and the benefits of me being happy and how it reflects on my kids because they're happy that I'm happy. They saw me struggle for many, many, many years and go without and sacrifice. And this is the first time in my life where I've gone, it's all about me for a change. Wow.
0: That's twice now they've come to you. Once they've come to you and said, you know what, we're moving to Spain. But when they came to you the second time and said, you know what, we're moving back home. We're going back to Vancouver. Did you know right away I'm going to stay, or did you have to wrestle with that decision for a little bit?
1: Okay, so this is really interesting. The moment I got off the plane, when we first arrived at Valencia Airport, I looked around and I went, oh my God, I'm home. And I knew from that moment, it didn't matter what happened, I was going to be very happy there. I had to somehow find a way to stay. I knew there were a lot of hoops I'd have to go through, but I was prepared for the challenge. And you know what? You just do it. And I kept thinking, as they were leaving, I kept thinking, I might never go home. I'm going to miss you, and I love you, and you can always come and visit, and I can always go visit. I can't imagine myself going home. This has turned out to be the best life. So every day, I'm happy. The rain, sometimes when it rains here, it reminds me of Vancouver, and it makes me sad. But most of the time, it's sunny and beautiful, and you know, I've got so much crammed into one day that I'm trying to accomplish that my life is going by at 100 miles an hour.
0: Do you ever grieve the years you didn't live this boldly?
1: Oh, God, yes. And I hate to say regret. I don't think it's regret, but that kind of inner self feels really sad that I didn't get some of the opportunities that I have now. I wonder how it might have changed my life. I wonder how maybe I would have been a different person, but I'm the kind of person that puts my head down. I have to stay on the straight and narrow because I've got to save enough money so that one day when I'm older and the kids are gone and I have no more responsibility, I can spend some time on myself. What scared me was some of my friends had already died. And I'm going, okay, at 70, I think it's time I stopped working. I think I've given it enough. I've got enough money, and I need to start experiencing this because sometimes when people retire, they retire and within a year they have had a heart attack and died, or they've had a stroke and they're not mobile. And I went, oh my God, I'm right down to the line here. I got to start really taking my health seriously because I don't want to, you know, retire and then find I'm in a wheelchair.
0: The way you just describe yourself feeling like that, like, do you think society underestimates a lot of times what people can become later in life?
1: Oh, of course they do. And to me, that's very sad because I always think that once you've lived your life and you have all of that wisdom packed into your brain, you're thriving by the time you decided to retire. But I just don't think that there's enough information out there for

older people to appreciate the fact that, yes, you're capable. Yes, you can do it. Even if you have heart conditions or you have mobility conditions, you can do it. And even if you're spending all of the money that you've saved, you can't take it with you. Might as well spend it and enjoy every moment while you're doing it. I'm not afraid. I'm not afraid to do anything anymore.

what? I'm still young. I still have a lot of desire and passion, and there's so many things that I want to accomplish. And it's like, oh, gotta better hurry up because time's ticking away.

0: Janet actually writes a newsletter home every single month, letting her family know exactly what she's done, where she's been, and how she's living her best life. So Janet, bien hecho. Bien hecho.
1: Yeah. I love what Janet says about feeling underestimated as you get older. Because Janet is proof that really anything is possible. Reinvention is forever a possibility. Trying something new, rediscovering parts of yourself. I really love that.
0: Yeah. Age is just a number, which is why next week on Now or Never, we're spending the entire hour with people embracing their age.
1: Yep. I'm going to have a conversation with a woman in her 70s who's embracing sex at a later age and asking for exactly what she wants.
2: Turning 70 was terrifying for me. I was so fearful that 70 meant elderly and that 70 meant fading away in every way. And so I was looking for something to jolt me away. I was looking for something. I knew it needed to be physical because that's where the bigger risk comes for me. And I thought, well, there you go. There you go. Waking up is getting naked in front of a stranger.
1: That's just one of the stories coming at you next week. This is Now or Never. I'm Ify.
0: And I'm Trevor.
1: And there is something about travel for me that makes me feel like anything is possible. You know, you could be in a completely different environment, climate. You're surrounded by people who have no idea or expectations of how you should be. You're meeting people you'll likely never see again. It's the perfect time to try on a new persona, a new outlook on life, or a new relationship.
3: Hi, my name is Aaron. I'm from Calgary, Alberta, originally from the UK.
4: My name is Laura, and I'm from Bogota, Colombia.
3: Laura is my wife, now almost coming up a year.
4: Yes.
1: In late 2023, Aaron Cresswell had no clue his path was about to collide with Laura Fajardo.
3: That first night I arrived, and it was a Saturday night, so I thought, well, why not see what the nightlife is about? Found a pub. I remember I walked in and the place was very busy, lots of people dancing, a lot of activity. And I looked to my left and I saw Laura in this red dress with a group of friends dancing. And I just thought, wow, you look beautiful.
4: I was with some friends celebrating a birthday, not looking for anything else. Within the night, we just started chatting and we could never stop from there.
1: After their night out, Aaron and Laura kept in touch and he ended up changing his return flight just so he could spend a little bit more time with her in Bogota.
3: You know, I felt like no one else was there, you know, when we first met. We were just kind of in our own world. We were walking around holding hands. It was like we were already in a relationship, but it felt so natural. And something that really stood out to me is when I left, you know, I felt like there was something missing. You know, I had a layover in Houston and I sat there and felt, well, I need this person in my life. I felt as though if this is the right person, if this is the person for me, I'll figure out a way. I mean, I've moved country, I guess now it's four times in my life. And I thought to myself, well, if it really came down to it, you know, I would go there.
4: On my side, I was living in Colombia for my whole life. So it was not easy to think like to move to another country. The certain feeling was we want to see each other again and we will make it work no matter what.
1: So every few months, Aaron would fly to Bogota to see Laura. And Laura tried to visit Calgary, but her visitor visa was denied twice. So Aaron decided to pack his bags for a final time and move to Bogota to be with Laura.
3: I think the biggest concern was, what is the standard of living?

0: Is there jobs for English speakers, knowing that my Spanish was very, very basic? You need a Colombian ID, which
1: Bank
0: ended
1: account.
0: up taking, about 4 months, a bank account, which I couldn't get without a job.
1: I knew there were many things different. Security, how you feel safe in different places, the language.
0: One of the difficult components was they had a water cutoff. It was every 9 days, no water. So that was new. And then the amount of people, I mean, it's busy. Bogota is a very popular city, 9 or 10 million people. And the sound of the motorbikes, the horns nonstop, there's a lot of stingers.
1: And somehow I've been used to that kind of noise that is not so stressful for me or difficult for me, but I knew that having noise since 7 in the morning to 3 in the morning, it would be a struggle, and it was at a certain point we had to like work on it, like soundproof. At a certain point, of course, we had this struggle of feeling maybe a little, me feeling a little bit guilty of bringing him to this environment, this chaos that he was maybe struggling with.
2: Although they enjoyed traveling Colombia together, after 6 months of living there, Aaron decided to move back to Canada.
0: It seems like not a lot of time, but I think it was a good shot, a good attempt, and it was, a full attempt. I'm very much like to go, full in if I'm focusing on something.
1: Committed, yeah.
0: Yeah, so I was really committed to that move. Compared to the life that I'd had in Canada and what we could have in Bogota, I just thought we would have better opportunity here than for Lara to understand my side of the life. And that was a big part too. I'd understand Colombia, I understand how things are there, but if I just moved there and stayed, then Lara wouldn't see kind of where I came from.
1: I think my reaction when Aaron proposed the idea of moving back to Canada was more like out of looking for better opportunities for both of us. Yes, it was big, the fact that I was living in Colombia for my whole life, but at the same time, I think I also felt like it was good time. I felt ready to move up.
2: Just a few days ago, Lara landed in Calgary, leaving her friends and family in Colombia behind for the first time in her life.
1: It's been all very new in terms of the environment, the clean streets, the fresh air, but also the friendliness of the people. Even like when I landed in the airport in Toronto, I was by myself. We have a cat, so I was traveling back with the cat, and everyone wanted to help me. I think the welcoming and the friendly side has been very, well, very new, very not shocking, but something that I really appreciate and notice since the first moment I land. I think like right now it's very soon to say if Canada won't work for us as a home, but I think we feel very positive about this place.
0: If I was to give advice to anyone considering a move for someone across their country or to another part of the world, would be to say that you own that decision, right? It's on you and only you. And think to put an expectation onto someone else is unreasonable and unproductive, in a relationship. It doesn't help. And the struggles that I had with Bogota, it's on me, right? It's on me. And I kind of owned that decision of moving to Bogota to say, well, I just want to be together, And so if it's a harder life, so to speak, for me, we're together. And I'd rather have that than have the life I had before, but separate.
1: If we are talking about if is love enough, or is love the only commitment that we can have to move around the world for another person, I will say that it is a big part, but it requires more the personal commitment, the understanding each other's place, understanding each other culture and principles. Maybe challenging, but at the same time, just an opportunity for learning about each other.

0: Well, I'm excited for Aaron to see Canada. Like, see, you know, my friends, my family, their culture here, explore, right, see the mountains. We love the outdoors together. I'm excited for her, you know, for the teaching career, you know, to see where that will take her here.
1: Yeah, and I think, like, for me as well, I feel very curious to look around. I'm looking forward to get to know better, like, the culture.
0: You know, to have the true love that I think what we have, you can get to anything.
2: Wild that just over 2 years ago they hadn't even met, and now relocating countries, life moves fast. This is Now or Never. I'm Ife Chiwetelu.
3: And I'm Trevor Dineen. And today we're with Canadians on globe-trotting adventures to find out what calls them to go to other countries. Or in the case of Barb Deck, who she calls when she finds out an international crisis is brewing.
4: Leading up to the Iran crisis, obviously, things did escalate fairly quickly. Over the weekend, I was getting push notifications from New York Times and from Al Jazeera of things really escalating. And so on Monday morning, I think it was, I reached out to the emergency unit in Amsterdam and told them, look, I'm available. I have shifts today and tomorrow. I'm ready if you guys are planning to do any assessments. And so I had a chat with him Tuesday morning, and I was on an airplane on Wednesday or Thursday. So it moved quite quickly. This tends to be often how it is for me. The same happened 2023 when the conflict broke out in Sudan. I was the first to kind of fly out to Port Sudan. Same when COVID happened, was the first to arrive in Syria for a COVID response. So it's kind of how it works when we work for the emergency unit, is you get ready to go when crisis strikes. So we're kind of the first responders, I would say.
3: Half the year, Barb is a nurse at Sick Kids Hospital in Toronto. And the other half, she's working in emergency response with the organization Doctors Without Borders, Médecins Sans Frontières, and that includes jumping into crisis situations at the drop of a hat.
4: It's funny, like, even my family and friends are used to it at this point, and, like, by Monday, I had my friends and family being like, so, when are you off to Iran? When are you off to Iraq? And I'm very lucky. My manager at Sick Kids is very, very supportive. I'm very, very lucky that my family and friends are very, very supportive. So they kind of come to expect, whether it's Gaza, whether it's Sudan, whether it's a cholera outbreak, something, there's probably a pretty good chance that, you know, whatever plans I had with them, I'll probably have to flake on. So fortunately, my friends are also very understanding.
3: What's that like then on the flight over? Because like you say, it's a whirlwind. Like, what goes through your mind on that flight over when you're making your way to these crisis areas?
4: Those flights usually, you know, your mind's just going a million out. Like, what is my priority when I arrive? What is my team composed of? What do I want to put them as their first task? What are my first tasks? So it's really just buzzing around and, like, getting eager to get there so you can start.
3: It must be nice, because when you get there, your focus is so on the people there. What's life like for the people you're interacting with in Iraq?
4: I mean, I don't know how much it was in the news here, but I mean, there's airstrikes happening not only in Iran, not only in Israel, not only in Lebanon, but also in Iraq, also in Kuwait, in Bahrain. All of the region are having them. And so in Iraq, we were having airstrikes most nights. It was periodic, sometimes not for days, and then sometimes quite a few. And I mean, it doesn't really affect me, right? It's not my hometown, it's not my country. If it was happening here in Toronto, I cannot imagine. So you hear it, but there's a disconnect for me, right? But I don't know, so for Doctors Without Borders, the majority of our staff are always people that are local to the country. You know, the solidarity that you feel with the national staff, with our local colleagues is hard to describe, because they're our coworkers, and I know I get to go home. I get to come home to Toronto, where it's safe, where I have a good salary, where there's a social security system. And they're just there, and they don't know for how long.

0: they're going to be facing this. It can be really hard. I mean, and I think I found it a lot more difficult when I was early in my career, because when I was early in my career, I started working. So I started with MSF working as a nurse supervisor. And so my very first assignment was working in a neonatology, like a NICU ward in South Sudan. But coming from an ICU in Canada to ICU in South Sudan, I mean, you can't compare it, right? And so when I came back and you just have everything at your fingertips, and I mean, everything is single use, and like, oh, I dropped it on the floor. Okay, I'll throw it away, get another one. Like when I was in South Sudan, we only got a medical order every 4 months. And if you're in the middle, like a fly-in place in South Sudan, you can't just go buy more medical supply. So we reached a point where we only had like a handful of neonatal-sized IV cannulas left. And so we had to start rationing them. And like, how do you do that? Like, this isn't in a textbook. There's no answer for this. So when I came back, I found it really difficult to see that, you know, like anyone can have a CT, anyone can have whatever. As I said, you drop something on the ground, you throw it away, whatever. But I quickly realized I need to shift the mindset. Like, I want to do this work for as long as I can. And if I let myself get too wrapped up in this every time I come home, it's not going to be sustainable. And it's also not practical. I can't fix the problems in South Sudan. And it doesn't mean that kids here should suffer it, you know?
1: Like, it just feels like there is, I can sense there's just this pull that you have toward these crises. What do you think that pull is really about at its core? Like, what pulls you to these places?
0: These kind of conversations are always hard because you want to, like, you know, I don't want to come across as. I mean, what pulls me to be there is that, yeah, I mean, I really do feel compelled to go, you know? Like, so it's a solidarity. It's knowing that I have skills that I can bring and I can work with the national staff colleagues there to try our best to support the people of their country.
1: Yeah. I know, as we mentioned earlier, you are at home in Toronto right now. What are you looking out for at this moment? Like, what will tell you that it's time to get on a plane and jump back and do it again?
0: I have been obviously watching the news of the ceasefires in Lebanon and Iran quite carefully, but I also know that I need to be home for a little bit. But yeah, I mean, I'm always following the news pretty carefully to see what's happening, and I'm sure it won't be super long before I'm gone again somewhere or another place.
1: Is there a version of enough for you in this work, or does it always feel like there's going to be more to be done?
0: I mean, I would love for a miraculous turnaround of all of these things. So that's what I'm hoping for every day, Trevor. I would be very happy if I just was needed, you know, at Sick Kids, and we had world peace and reversing of climate change, but I'm not sure.

0: This is Now or Never. I'm Trevor Dineen.
1: And I am Ify Chiwetelu. And we started this episode in Japan, specifically in the island of Yuge in the south of Japan with Joshua Will. Apple. He's 24 years old and he's there as an English teacher with the Japan Exchange and Teaching Program. Since August, Joshua has discovered that being one of only four foreigners on the island comes with a lot of responsibility. But he is not shying away from it. While most of his fellow English teachers are here for the short term, Joshua has a different plan that started unfolding just a few months ago.
2: So I started thinking about planting roots on the island that I fell in love with. I found out about a housing property book

called the Akia Bank. Initially, this seemed like such a foreign concept to me. Why is there no real estate agents on the island? Who manages this bank? It turns out that the local municipality had a list of people who owned vacant homes in need of repair. Initially, this seemed like it would be very easy. As I sat in the chair of the municipal office, I was met with questions like, how long will you stay in Japan? What will you do after you leave the island? Who will manage your property? They crossed their arms. Even though you're a resident here, we don't think it's a good idea. I was really heartbroken, but I didn't give up. I decided to hop on my bike to find the property of my dreams. I had scouted out a property and set my eyes on this one house. I didn't have many details other than the fact that it was in the northern part of my island. I drove to the bottom of my island and then to the top of my island. And as the sun was setting, I stopped in the middle of the street, and there was the house that I was looking for. I frantically got off my bike, walked around the perimeter of the property, took millions of pictures, and then set out on a quest to find the owner of this house. I went to my Monday English conversation class. One of my students, Tabusa-san, an elderly woman in her 70s, she picked up the phone, moshi moshi, and the next thing you know, 2 days later, I was touring the house. When I remove all of the doors, it becomes this open concept space that has tatami on the floors as well as traditional Japanese sliding doors that have very intricate hand-carved details that were done by a carpenter years ago. Okay, I have this old house. I know nothing about construction. I've never renovated anything in my life. And suddenly I found myself ripping out roof tile out of my kitchen without eye protection, which was terrible. And I have dust flying in my eyes, and my eyelashes were just keeping the dust out. Some parts of the house are from 1950. And some parts of the house are potentially 100 years old, being a squat toilet, a cast iron bath that you put coal into to heat. It wasn't like anything else that was here listed. That's why it spoke to me. It is because it was one of a kind. It was this multi-purpose space. Historically, it wasn't just a house. It was a space where the community came and shared joy. I'm surprised they even let me in here as a foreigner looking to buy property. But I felt a sense of trust. I showed up one time to check on the property with the owners. One of the owners had pulled out a photo album. They were flipping through this photo album, showing me like their wedding, their grandparents, their great-great-grandparents. So I was being bestowed their entire family history. And it was almost like, oh, wow, like there's a lot of social responsibility that's coming with me buying this Japanese house. And that left me with a great sense of urgency and responsibility to make this property something that was going to benefit not just myself, but a community of people. So I plan to turn this house into a studio for artists. I want to do an artist residency program for 2 months of the year every summer. Artists can come free of charge to stay at my studio, where we will have a music studio, a photo studio, sewing machines,

0: as well as a space for you to stay, to practice their passions. It's easy when you live here for the first time to be overcome with logistical problems like signing up for a bank account, signing up for a credit card, getting a driver's license. A challenge is something that I want to not only overcome, but be met with every single day of my life here. To me, if I'm not challenging myself here, I might as well go back home. Through the entire process of renovating this house, coming to Japan, I have learned to be resilient. I've learned to be brave. And I've learned to be fearless in pursuit of my dreams. If I didn't do this, I think I would have had so much regret.
1: You should take a look at this house that Joshua is working on. It is tucked behind all these plants. It almost looks like it's in like a little bit of a jungle. Very cool. We'll share pictures with you on our CBC Now or Never Facebook and Instagram.

0: I am Chloe Wild, and 4 months ago, I decided to leave everything behind in Toronto to say yes to an adventure of a lifetime with my partner and our wildly, wildly rambunctious toddler named Gray in search of a big adventure around the world.
1: Saying yes to adventure for Chloe and her family has meant packing up their life in Toronto, selling their home, quitting their jobs, and buying a one-way ticket to South Africa.
0: And, you know, when you press confirm and you see the money leave your bank account and you get the confirmation in your email, it really starts to feel real. And, there were definitely some goosebumps at that moment.
1: Now, that was just the beginning. Since then, they've been to Montenegro, they are road tripping to Croatia, all with just two suitcases, two backpacks, and a promise to say yes to any adventure that happens along the way.
0: I am in a teeny tiny mountain village in Montenegro called Kolosin, and we just got here 24 hours ago from South Africa. So we're getting our bearings in this amazing, amazing town. Like, I open the door and I just see mountains with snow on top. It's straight out of a storybook.
1: Oh, I love that. I love that. Paint me a picture of some of the highlights of the last 4 months for you and your family.
0: There's nothing that brings our little unit more joy than being by water and finding some cute animals. And in Cape Town, you can see penguins at this amazing place in Simonstown called Boulders Beach. And so we decided that that was going to be one of the first things we'd do as a family. We were jet lagged and exhausted and feeling quite emotionally vulnerable from our big decision. And next thing I knew, there I was with my partner, Ben. The ocean is there. There's penguins all around us. And we just kind of had this moment where we looked at each other and realized, wow, we're really doing this. Like, we're watching life and experiencing life through our two-year-old. And there he is a couple feet away from a penguin. And it was so beautiful and magical. And one of those moments where it doesn't feel real, but then you're reminded it's real and you have to stay present. And it was such an epic way to kick things off. There was a number two situation with my two-year-old, and we had to leave the beach quite quickly, but that'll happen, you know, when you're a parent to a small child.
1: Yeah.
0: And then the most recent highlight, I got to tell you, there's this iconic bike race called the Cape Town Cycle Tour. It's 109 kilometers through the city, and there's a ton of elevation, and you're on, you know, Chapman's Peak, where you look off, and it's just deep, you know, just straight down to the ocean. And it brings people together from around the world. And I looked at Ben, and I was like, listen, if we can get a late entry and we can find bikes in the next 48 hours, should we do this? And he looked at me and said, if we can also find childcare, like, we need someone to watch the kid. And so we decided to, like, take on this challenge. And we told our story to a man we met at the expo. And he looked at us and said, I got bikes you can borrow. I'll come drop them off. No problem. So 48 hours before, pieces kind of fell into place. And we took on this ridiculous physique.

0: physical feat. It was one of the hardest things I've ever done in my life.
1: 109 kilometers on a borrowed bike.
0: And yeah, it was one of those moments that like I'll never forget. And now I have a bike tattoo on my arm because it was such a monumental day of just things coming together. And sometimes when you lean in and you take chances and you take risks, it can all come together and work out beautifully.
2: Yeah. At this rate, you're going to have a full sleeve of tattoos of all these magical moments.
0: You're not wrong.
2: Yeah.
0: My sticker sleeve is getting a little bit full. We got to slow down.
2: Yeah. I mean, it's a sign of a full life, it sounds like.
0: Yeah.
2: I love this picture that you paint of these two moments already, like being with the penguins and then spontaneously deciding to do this epic race. Like it sounds in such contrast to what you've already hinted at, which was how terrifying and vulnerable the decision was to even do this. Like take me into what led you to doing this.
0: It truly started when I was on the tail end of maternity leave. My son, Gray, is now 2.5, and it was really challenging getting pregnant. We had to go through, you know, IVF and fertility struggles and a miscarriage. And so when, you know, we were able to get to the finish line with our fertility journey, we realized how lucky we were because not everybody is so lucky when trying and doing IVF. Not everybody gets their little bundle of joy at the end. And so every time I look at my son, I feel this pressure and this responsibility to be present and to live a big, bold life and do my very best to raise a compassionate, empathetic little dude who is going to be excited about meeting people and experiencing life. At first, we thought maybe we'll just start traveling a little bit more. And then that idea started to snowball, and it snowballed really quickly to, well, what if I left my job, we sold the house, we sold almost everything we own, and we just became a full-time traveling family for a year? And that snowball has not stopped since.
2: It's become an avalanche.
0: We're definitely big dreamers.
2: I mean, you named already some pretty big things you had to do leading up to this, like quitting your job, selling your house, saying bye to your friends, even just booking that first ticket. Like, what of those things was the hardest moment for you?
0: I think that the friends and family thing, for sure. I mean, just knowing that our community was around us, you know, it gives you a sense of security and a sense of comfort. And to know that we would be moving very far away from that was really tough. And, you know, comforting my mom that, you know, we are going to come back. I promise you, you'll see your grandson again.
2: I have a younger sister who has an almost 2-year-old, and I'm just imagining what I would say if she came to me and was like, so, blowing up my life, selling everything and doing it. Like, I can feel those two camps on both of my shoulders that are both like, do it, live big, but also like, you need a village and I'm here and all of this sort of stuff. So I can imagine just the wave of emotion that was sent your way when you started sharing it with people. And yet here you are now, 4 months into the journey. Like, how has it been? Like, I think there's a version that you could share some of those beautiful images and moments, and it can look like it's been smooth sailing. But what's the reality of it been like for you?
0: I have to, you know, take a step back almost every day and realize how lucky we are. But it's also been tough. I mean, anyone who knows what 2-year-olds can be like, a tough age to travel with, like really tough. Because let me tell you, at 2, they have big feelings, but very little reasonability. So their feelings are all valid. Like when he's upset or he's hungry or he's uncomfortable because of maybe his diaper situation or he's tired, like he's gonna let you know. And he doesn't really know how to rationalize or emotionally regulate, which means very tough on the parents and on anyone who's around them at that age.
2: Yeah.
0: And so when we first started the journey and, you know, getting to Cape Town, South Africa from Toronto is not a hop, skip and a jump, but it's a long travel day. And it was a tough one. And I was realizing with every cell of my being how challenging this would be to full-time parent while on the road in new environments. But he's almost 2.5 now, and it does make a huge difference. Like, I do feel like I see the light at the end of the tunnel with, you know, the tantrums, the sleeplessness. But some days I really miss daycare. Like, full-time parenting is absolutely exhausting. Being with your partner, even if you love them dearly and they're your best friend through thick and thin, is also really challenging. But then you lean in and you get on the other side of all those tantrums, whether they were mine

0: or my toddlers. And you're like, okay, wow, yeah, we're really adaptable. The world is awesome. Like, let's see, let's see what it has in store. We believe that curiosity and a sense of joy and zest and adventure are, you know, things we really value in life. And while we are able to, and we're healthy and we have the mobility and the ability to do it, we're going to lean in. And it's hard to know if you're doing the right thing ever as a parent. And I would probably have these feelings anyways, truly, if I was still living my life before all of this. I'm sure those feelings would still creep in.
1: How much are you surprising yourself these days? Do you look at, catch glimpses of yourself, like on the reflection of an airplane window, and just be like, who is she?
0: Listen, my hair is a lot less brushed. So she definitely looks a lot different. But yeah, this was definitely not on my vision board growing up, or even a couple of years ago, to be honest. And I think that's the beautiful thing about life, is life can surprise you. You can surprise yourself. And there's always room for a little risk taking and a little stepping outside of your comfort zone. And if there's something that lives in you that, you know, is kind of just like knocking on the door and being like, hey, don't forget about me. Like, I might be an old dream, or I might be a new dream or a new curiosity, but it is a-okay to sometimes lean in and allow those to take center stage, because we get one life, you know, we get one life. That's it.
2: This episode, it's motivating me to just get on a plane and take a trip. But my bank account is reminding me that I can't just do that.
1: But I think that's the thing. Like, if, well, I mean, yes, there are extenuating circumstances right now impacting the cost of travel. But I do think there are ways to just lean in and see what happens on the other side. It's so easy to talk yourself out of it from the safety and security of your regular patterns. Who knows? I have a feeling, you know, somewhere in a different continent, I can imagine you, Trevor, being like, oh, this was absolutely worth it.
2: 100%. You never really regret it afterwards when you're there. Maybe you will when you come back and you can't afford groceries that week, but it's fine. You've had memories that will last a lifetime.
1: And you can eat those.

0: Big shout out to our team of producers who helped put the show together this week. Sarah Tate, Bridget Forbes, Jessica Singer, Sam Ruiz Johannes, and Moira Donovan.
1: I'm Ifi Chiwetelu.
0: And I am Trevor Dineen. Wherever you are in the world, listen. Hope you take care.

0: This is CBC Radio 1, 91.5 FM in Ottawa. Narrative, lyric, heroic, romantic, verse, or prose. 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
2: I think I want to see change for my kids.
1: Alberta separatism. The deadline's passed. The separatists say they've got the signatures to force a referendum. Should Alberta hold a vote to separate from Canada, and who decides if it proceeds? The lines are open. 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

0: From CBC News, The World This Hour, I'm Kaz Bovin. Iran says it's reviewing a U.S. response to its 14-point proposal to end a war that's choked Middle Eastern energy shipments. But a statement on Iranian state media says their exchanges do not touch on Iran's nuclear program. The U.S. and Israel have said eliminating Tehran's ability to make a nuclear bomb is one of the primary goals of their strikes. And yesterday, President Donald Trump also implied he's skeptical whether he'd agree to Iran's pitch to end hostilities. In Morocco, soldiers fire machine guns as part of African Lion 2026, an annual joint exercise which involves U.S., NATO, and African partner forces. U.S. Africa Command says two of its personnel who were taking part in those drills have disappeared. They were reported missing from the training area on Saturday. Search and rescue operations by U.S., Moroccan, and other forces are underway. An investigation is ongoing. An Israeli court has extended a detention order for a Spanish national and a Brazilian national. They were arrested on board a ship in a flotilla bound for Gaza. The boats were carrying more than 100 pro-Palestinian activists when they were intercepted on Wednesday. Hadil Abu Saleh is a lawyer representing the two detained activists. She says they were treated violently by Israeli authorities. She also rejects Israel's charges that they were assisting an enemy during wartime by trying to break the Gaza blockade.
1: What this report notes is that ongoing wars have had...
0: Oh, sorry, we don't have that tape right now. We'll come back to that story next hour. Today is World Press Freedom Day, and a new study from Reporters Without Borders has found that press freedom is at a 25-year low. Anna Cunningham has that story for us.
1: What this report notes is that ongoing wars have had a stark impact. We know journalists have been killed in Ukraine and Gaza, and all those killed in Gaza were Palestinian journalists, because remember, Israel does not permit foreign journalists to go into Gaza. Let's just take a listen to the Secretary General of the United Nations, Antonio Guterres.
2: Far too frequently, the first casualties are the journalists who risk everything to report their truth, not only in war, but wherever those in power fear scrutiny.
1: Canada, it is place number 20, described as having good press freedom. But the United States has actually fallen 7 places to 64th. And Reporters Without Borders has concluded that President Donald Trump has turned his repeated attacks on the press and journalists into systematic policy. Anna Cunningham, CBC News, London.
0: The Toronto Raptors face off against the Cleveland Cavaliers tonight in Ohio. They take to the court for Game 7 of their first-round playoff series, fresh off a nail-biter match. But fans in the city are filled with adrenaline. Mercedes Gastambide reports.
3: The city is buzzing with energy after the Toronto Raptors win on Friday, and fans are still thinking about RJ Barrett's incredible final shot.
4: Like a recreation of Kawhi Leonard's shot from, like, you know, when they won the chip.
5: The energy inside was insane.
3: The Raptors haven't been in the playoffs since 2022, and the last time they made the second round was in 2019 when they ultimately won the championship. On Sunday, the Raps returned to the Cavs' home turf for Game 7, and fans are hoping they can pull off another win.
6: I think they definitely got a shot. I think on paper, Cavs have the advantage, but I think we got a shot at it. So
4: we're going to go to Game 7. We're going to win. We're going to bring the championship home.
3: It's been a very exciting playoff round one for the Toronto Raptors. Now it's time to see if they can take it to the next level. Mercedes Gastambide, CBC News, Toronto.
0: Tonight's also set to be a very exciting night for Montreal hockey fans. The Canadiens are set to take on the Tampa Bay Lightning in Game 7 of their series. The Habs are hoping to clinch their first series win in 5 years. That's your World This Hour. For CBC News, I'm Kaz Boivin.
7: And here's the weather forecast for Ottawa. Increasing cloudiness tonight with a few showers beginning late this evening. The low tonight is 6. Those showers should end early tomorrow morning, then cloudy skies with wind gusts up to 40 kilometers an hour tomorrow. The high is 17, UV index 5 or moderate. Clear skies tomorrow evening with partly cloudy skies overnight, plus a chance of showers and a low of 12. More clouds Tuesday with a chance of showers and a high of 16. And clouds on Tuesday night with a chance of showers. The low is 6.

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3: When you hear about Ottawa in media coverage, it's often in relation to the government of the day. 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I'm Robin Bresnahan, host of This is Ottawa. 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
4: One of the things that I'm looking forward to is to see exactly how many signatures they collected and, of course, how many are ultimately verified by Elections Alberta.
5: Hello, I'm David Common in Toronto. 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
6: We are a part of Treaty 8. This is a big deal. Like, who gives them the right to determine our future?
5: Our question for this first hour, should Alberta hold a vote on separating from Canada? And who decides if it proceeds? Give us a call right now, 1-888-416-8333. The number again, 1-888-416-8333.
7: Albertans feel disrespected, they feel neglected, not only by government, but Canadians in general.
8: If you're separating to go with the United States, do you think that you're going to be better off as a Canadian in the United States versus a Canadian in the West Coast?
9: This is up to the rest of candidates. If they showed support for a Conservative government in the next election, this would all just about disappear. Like, if it separates, it's not just Alberta, it's the rest of Canada's fault.
5: Two different citizen petitions have been circulating in Alberta for months. One argues the province should separate from the rest of Canada, while the other is urging Alberta to stay. For those looking to leave, yesterday was the official deadline to collect signatures. But what happens next is still uncertain. The separatist petition is tied up with court challenges from several First Nations. Elections Alberta won't verify any signatures on those petitions until the cases are resolved. And then this week, Elections Alberta obtained a court injunction against a different separatist group, ordering it to take down a database containing private voter information. The pro-Canada petition is waiting for direction from the provincial legislature before it can proceed. Now, Checkup is all about hearing from you on this issue. So our question today, should Alberta hold a vote on separating from Canada, and who decides if it proceeds? Call us, 1-888-416-8333. You can also go to cbc.ca/aircheck to share comments or appear on the program. And in our second hour, we'll be looking at Ottawa's push to train thousands more skilled trade workers. What direction are you nudging the teens in your life? Is it the trades? Is it a university education? Is it neither? Is it both? I'm David Common in Toronto, live on CBC Radio and CBC News Network. This is Cross Country Checkup, your voice, Canada's voice for the last 60 years. So if a vote were held today, the key question, how many Albertans would actually choose to leave? We do have a partial answer to that in public opinion research polling done by Calgary-based Janet Brown. It says 67% of those surveyed would vote no. They'd stay in Canada. But a not insignificant 27% would say yes to the question, yes to leaving the country. The remainder do not know. Let's go to the person behind that poll, Janet Brown, joining us now. Hello, Janet.
10: Hi, David. Thanks for having me.
5: Very glad to have you. Take me through what has happened over time with those numbers. Is the separatist movement growing in Alberta?
10: Well, we've been tracking separatist sentiment for about 8 years on behalf of CBC Calgary. And interestingly, over the last 8 years, we really haven't seen separatist sentiment budge very much. Over time, we've just been asking the question, would Alberta be better off if it separated? That number goes up and down, but it stays within a range of about sort of 27 to 32%, every year when we ask.

0: ask it. The last couple of years, we've specifically asked, if a referendum were held, how would you vote? Last year, we got 28. This year, you got 20. We got 27%. From a statistical point of view, it doesn't get any tighter than that. So on the surface, it looks like separatist sentiment hasn't changed. But definitely on both sides, both the people who want to leave Canada and the people who want to stay, the temperature is rising. And when you dig a little deeper and you ask people a bunch of questions about separation, strong agreement and strong disagreement are increasing, and the people in the middle seem to be disappearing.
1: Yeah, and there is a key question about what the motivation is. We actually heard from Kyle in Edmonton. Now, we're not using Kyle's last name because he told us he feared repercussions at work for expressing his political opinion. But Kyle told us he would vote yes to separation. I want to play a little bit about why.
2: I'm voting yes for separation while not wanting to actually separate to give my province as well as other provinces more power against the federal government. And doing that will cause the federal government to have to come to the table. And I tend to think that while it is a majority of people who will vote no, there's a lot of protest voters like myself who will push the numbers above 40 and be like Brexit, where people voted yes to Brexit. You send a message to the EU Parliament that they were unhappy and then caused Brexit. All provinces have had a bad deal in Confederation, and you know, I'd rather be part of the movement that changes that.
1: Well, it's interesting, Janet, because Kyle points out there what happened in the UK. Some people did go out and voted yes to leaving the EU because they wanted to send a message to their central government back in London. And enough of them ended up voting that that protest vote turned into Brexit.
0: Absolutely. And we put the statement to question. We put this statement to people. We asked them to agree or disagree. Do you think this talk about separation will give Alberta more leverage with the federal government? And 43% of people agreed that it would give us more leverage. And then when we look closer at our numbers, I said 27% said in the survey that they would vote for separation if a referendum were held today. And then we dive a little deeper and we find like 22% are absolutely rock solid. There's really nothing you can tell them at this point that will change their mind. And then beyond that 22, there's another sort of like 11, 12% who don't necessarily want to separate, but they don't think we have a good deal with Canada. And they are thinking that voting for leverage is a good idea, not necessarily voting to separate, but voting to send a message. And that's where this referendum could get so dicey, is my numbers haven't really changed over the last year, but things change quickly during elections, and people could make all sorts of calculations about whether to vote in the referendum and how to vote in the referendum.
1: Yeah, and anytime there is a political movement, the hope of those behind one of the key questions is that you begin to snowball, that by just asking the question, you begin to take on energy and perhaps increase that 27% upwards. There is, Janet, a key question about the Premier of Alberta, Danielle Smith, and where she stands. And Danielle Smith has said in press conferences, my position is that we should remain in Canada, and that is the position of our government. But Janet, you know as well as I do, there are people inside the Danielle Smith government who are connected to the sovereignty movement, and among UCP, United Conservative Party supporters, you have found in your own polling considerable support for sovereignty for Alberta.
0: Correct. So it's 27% of people in our poll who would vote for separation. And people ask me all the time, why is Danielle Smith spending so much time on this issue when it's just 27%? But then when you look at the people who are UCP supporters, those are the people who'd be voting for the UCP if an election were held today. 57% of them are separatists. So this is not necessarily a fringe movement among the people that Danielle Smith spends time with. You know, it's her base. And, you know, you look at the people who show up to a UCP convention, you know, they're separatists in the ranks. And, you know, her government has a position, but we don't know if individual MLAs in her caucus have a different position. Now, the NDP, under the leadership of Nahed Menshi, they have made all the NDP MLAs declare that they're non-separatists. Well, you know, no big surprise there, because 98% of NDP supporters are non-separatists. Mm-hmm. So no real mystery about what NDP MLAs think. But, you know, people wonder, are all UCP MLAs supporting Danielle Smith's position, or do they hold a different one?
1: So what is

0: is behind the push of the significant number of people inside Alberta who say they would vote yes to separating from Canada. We spoke with one of the main proponents behind the Stay Free Alberta petition. His name is Mitch Sylvester, and we reached him on Friday in Bonnyville, Alberta. Hey, Mitch, how are you?
1: I'm well. How are you?
0: I'm doing okay. This has been an effort for you for many months. You've been collecting signatures across that time on this petition to prompt a referendum. Polling has been fairly consistent in that time over the past year, showing that about two-thirds of Albertans would vote no. They would vote to remain in Canada. What keeps you pushing? What's your pitch to those who would like to see an independent Alberta?
1: Well, you know, our polls don't say that. I mean, so that's interesting. And that's not a problem as far as we're personally concerned. What keeps me going? I think it's necessary for us to do that so that we can get out and take care of our own stuff, basically. We've been trying 100 years to repair this relationship, 120 years to repair this relationship. And you know, I mean, the Liberal government just doesn't seem to be having any interest in repairing a relationship between Alberta and Ottawa. I don't even think they acknowledge that there's a fracture in the relationship here. And really, we see, and according to Danielle Smith, this is not just my opinion, you know, the federal government is actively sabotaging our industry and hurting our ability for our kids to work and our grandkids to have a future. And that's the way we feel. So that's the motivation going forward.
0: When you say sabotaging your industry, are you talking particularly about energy there?
1: Well, we're talking about energy, and, you know, we discussed before getting on here where we live, so you're aware of where Bonnyville is. We produce 35% of Alberta oil, and Alberta produces 90% of Canada's oil, so we're a big chunk of oil production in the whole nation here, and we're just not understanding why the rest of the world is expanding production and all that manner of stuff, and we should be able to sell our resources to other markets based on the fact that it's here, the fact that it's safe, the fact that it's the cleanest oil industry in the world. And as the demand for oil and gas go up, I think the world needs reliable, clean energy, and that's what we can provide.
0: So look, we are in a process now where the signatures you've collected would need to be verified. They need to then go forward. There could be a referendum in the fall, but there are things that could get in the way. There's a court injunction right now. There's a verification process. If there's a barrier to it, what would be the next step for your movement?
1: Well, I know clearly what the next step is, but I'm certainly not going to announce it until we actually know that this is not going forward.
0: Yeah.
1: I mean, we have plans to continue to move forward. And I mean, basically what we can do now is get lawfully involved with our politics, talk to our MLAs, talk to our representatives. And, if the view in their CA is, we want more independence than less, then urge or make your MLA represent you in government. I think that's the clearest path, easiest path.
0: Mitch, I also want to ask you about the news out in the past week about the Centurion Project. Not your group, but you share some common goals here around sovereignty for Alberta. They are alleged to have put up a protected voter list of names and addresses online. What do you make of what they are purported to have done and ordered to stop doing?
1: Well, I just don't have a comment on that. I'm very aware of the whole situation. I really have nothing to do with it, so I think it's an unfortunate situation for everybody involved. And I have nothing to do with it, so I really can't comment on that.
0: Mitch, I want to thank you very much for your time today.
1: Oh, you're welcome. Thank you.
0: That was a portion of my conversation with Mitch Sylvester, one of the main proponents behind Stay Free Alberta. Janet, just as I wrap up my time with you, of course, you run opinion research and have done so on this question of Alberta separatism for quite some time. Where do you think we're going?
2: I think it's going to be interesting. Alberta's always interesting. Public opinion seems to be holding steady right now, but there is a big debate going on in this province. And one of the things that people are really going to be reflecting on is this idea of sending a message or not. We also have this outstanding memorandum of understanding with the federal government. I think the outcome of that memorandum could change things. So the great thing about public opinion polling is there's always time for another poll. Things have been steady, but that's just a

0: snapshot in time, it could get really interesting.
1: Janet Brown. Interesting. Janet, as always, really appreciate chatting with you. Thanks so much.
0: Thank you.
1: That is Janet Brown, who has run opinion research polls in Alberta for many

0: 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I'll throw it out to you one more time. Text 226-758-8924. Get lots of messages through cbc.ca/aircheck, including from Gerald Moore in the wonderful city of Red Deer, Alberta. Gerald says Alberta has every right to separate, if they see fit, people who don't live here and who benefit directly from the millions of dollars Alberta has paid in what he describes as unfair equalization payments, have no right to tell Albertans whether or not we can separate. Well, from Gerald in Red Deer, let us turn to Allison Love, who let me turn to Lisa Mar Lang, who is also in Red Deer, just as Gerald is. Lisa, good day to you.
1: Hello. Thanks for having me on.
0: If you had the chance to vote in a referendum, which may well come, what would you choose?
1: Well, I'd choose to stay in Canada. I think that's the only rational choice.
0: And you also have a question about whether even the question of separation is legitimate, and that is because of some of the treaty rights and some of the challenges that are underway. Tell me about that.
1: Yeah, that's right. The treaties were signed prior to Alberta being in existence, I think, and they enshrine the rights of Indigenous people to have self-government. So this question to me seems to be very disrespectful, at least, of that right, because that would have the majority of Albertans voting whether or not they wanted independent, self-governing First Nations to exist as they do now or not. And so I don't think we have the right to give away this land or to even ask the question about to give away this land.
0: And that is going to be contentious. I don't have to tell you, Lisa, that some people would argue in a democracy, we should always go to the people and ask them on a question so fundamental.
1: That's true, but there are many democracies at work in Alberta. There are all the First Nations that exist here. There's the fairly newly created Métis organizations treaty contract and agreement for self-governance. And then there's the existence of federal institutions here, like the RCMP and the national parks and the military bases and all the infrastructure for federal public services. So there are more than one population of democratic peoples here, and there are outside considerations of contracts we have with what would become other nations if Canada were to be such.
0: Lisa, really appreciate the call. Thank you for getting in touch.
1: Okay, thanks for listening.
0: Once again, we're hearing from lots of you at cbc.ca/aircheck, including William Rose, who's also in Alberta, in Lacombe. And William says, though I'm not worried about the actual referendum, as he says it has no chance of success, I'm worried about creeping incremental successes of separatist agitators after the referendum. He worries that they will continue to create doubt, distrust, and uncertainty, not only about our government, but about each other's motives, loyalty, and passion for our province and for Canada. And with that, I will go to Calgary, Alberta. And this time I actually will say hello to Allison Love. Hi, Allison.
2: Hi, David. Thanks for taking my call.
0: You think there should be a referendum? Tell me why.
2: Well, I think it would be good for people in Alberta to vote on this question, and I would hope that the vote will be strongly in favor of staying in Canada, and that I would hope that the separatist faction will respect that and it'll go away.
0: There is some question about whether just by holding a vote, by asking the question, given some people who might have frustrations with Canada, with the federal government, would prefer to stay in it, that they might end up voting yes. And the example of Brexit has been brought up, that perhaps people voted as a protest, not thinking it would actually go through, and then it did. Do you worry about something like that happening?
2: Well, I do, and certainly the Brexit example is a good good and scary example for all of us. So I would hope that people would think a lot about how they're voting and would think about the value that we have as Canadians, and vote to stay in Canada. You know, there was 500,000 people who signed the Canada Forever petition. It has

0: not receive nearly as much publicity, the fact that very many people voted on that petition. But the separatist movement is vocal and is noisy, and it's gotten a lot of airtime.
1: Allison Love in Calgary, thanks so much for calling in.
0: Thank you.
1: Paul Brinkhurst, also in Calgary, wrote to us to say any vote on separation should be based on a platform that fully details how separation would be achieved, including details on economic sustainability, Indigenous rights, and addressing Crown lands that belong to all Canadians. We're also hearing from people outside of Alberta. Barbara Bernhardt in Vancouver reached us to say any province should be able to hold a referendum on separation, but the voters should have information about risks, advantages, and the process of forming their own country before voting. Barbara says, I don't want to see the country break up, but in my opinion, that should not abrogate the rights of others to vote on such issues. Let me turn my attention to Blaise Wengler, who lives in Lloydminster, Alberta, right on the border with Saskatchewan. And Blaise is among those who say he's left with no other choice but to vote yes if a referendum on separation comes to Alberta. Blaise, I will say good day to you.
2: Good day, David.
1: Tell me why you think you have no other choice.
2: Well, just past history for the last 10 years, things are, in my opinion, are getting very, very bad in Canada. And Alberta's kind of almost backed in a corner and there's only one way to go. I mean, with some of these recent bills that are getting passed, like the C9 bill, that hate speech one, I believe that could affect parish priests could be preaching at the pulpit and might even be to the extent where they could get charged for what they say. The maid bill that went through, I've been hearing stories there that there's elderly people that are getting asked to, if they want to take the maid instead of letting them die naturally. Those are just a couple. I can keep going, but you might want to interrupt me.
1: Well, yeah, and I think, you know, some people would listen, for instance, to the maid and ask sort of some of curious where you get that kind of information. Is it if elderly people are being offered it? That's one thing. If they're being pushed into it, I've not heard evidence of that, but if they are being pushed into it, that's a totally different thing. And I would hear you on that. One of the questions, Blaise, has been, you know, if I just get right down to brass tacks, would you be better off? And I think for some Albertans, the belief is we would be better off outside of Canada. Do you believe that?
2: I hate to say it, but yes, I do. I don't want to separate. Like, I mean, it's like dividing a country in half, and Canada is a beautiful country, but I would say I'm going for it. I would separate in a heartbeat right now. Like our debt is out of control. There's no signs of it being reined in. There's what's the last one I heard there? And I don't know if this is true or not, but did we let like 1400 immigrants into our country to join the Canadian Army?
1: I don't, as I understand, and look, Blaise, I'm not an expert on this, but I believe the 1400 number you're referring to is people who were permanent residents. So until very recently, you had to be a Canadian citizen to get into the Canadian Armed Forces. And now in a bid to boost the recruitment numbers, they're allowing people, not refugee claimants, but people who are in the country already who have permanent resident status, to apply in. That's my understanding of that.
2: Yeah, so then if I may add to the misery, I guess, is like, or the carbon tax, right?
1: Yeah.
2: That hurt Alberta big time, right? And I mean, there's talks of maybe that being taken away, but it's driven up the cost of food, cost of fuel, how much, it's billions of dollars of investments have left Canada. Because probably directly related to carbon tax, and they're not going to spend a bunch of money in Canada if they can't make money, right? Mm-hmm.
1: And you're right there in Lloydminster. You've got a refinery right basically on the border between Saskatchewan and Alberta. Is this

0: You know, this kind of discussion is not limited to the oil and gas sector, but do you hear it among energy workers?
1: Not so much anymore. Like I was in the oil industry for 25 years, so I'm kind of trying to ask a few things once in a while, but no, I haven't really heard too much.
0: Yeah.
1: But like one of the things that bothers me as well is like, I'm an avid hunter and fisherman, and I really enjoy that type of lifestyle. And when I go up north and I see the amount of clear cutting that's happening in our forests, I just drives me crazy, because we all know that trees clean the air, but yet we clean them out like nothing. Yet we're going to pick on the emissions from our oil field industry, right? Like, I don't know. I just wanted to make that point.
0: Yeah, you find it puzzling. Well, look, Blaze, I appreciate you speaking with us today. We're talking to a lot of people, and I think you get that people are going to have different opinions from you, and there's also going to be a lot of people who have the same opinion as you. So I want to thank you very much for chatting with us from Lloydminster.
1: Oh, you're welcome.
0: Have a great day. Yeah. That's Blaze Wangler, who lives in Lloydminster, Alberta. Okay, we're continuing to hear from many more of you. cbc.ca/aircheck. Coming to us from Montreal, Quebec. Quebec, of course, a province that has known two referendums on sovereignty in years past. Elizabeth Mose writes to us from Montreal and says, I don't understand why Alberta thinks it's their oil. The rest of Canada has been subsidizing the oil fields and the oil companies from the very beginning. The workers on the rigs, Elizabeth says, come from all over Canada, and the lands they're working on, she says, properly belong to the First Nations. If Albertans don't like their political representation, why don't they push for proportional representation or some other change in the voting system instead of separatism? Interesting question, Elizabeth. You know, I think one thing that many people in Albertans note every single time there is a federal election is how much power Ontario and Quebec have over the outcome of elections. And that is a question of where there is a lot of population. That has been a question in years past. Proportional representation, which we do not have as a method of political representation right now, is one way that has been proposed as a way to address particularly minority groups. And minority groups don't just mean people who are, for instance, diverse, but where there is less population in the country. Okay, so those are some of the things we're hearing from cbc.ca/aircheck. Now I'm going to turn to Nanaimo, British Columbia, and Anne-Marie Elderkin. Hi, Anne-Marie.
2: Hi, David.
0: I'm going to ask you a question, which is sort of the core question we're asking, because you're outside of the province. You wouldn't have a vote. But do you think Albertans should be allowed to vote on separation?
2: Absolutely not, because I believe that all the resources in Canada are for Canadians, for the benefit of Canadians. And we need more infrastructure in mental health and hospitals and roads and all those kinds of things. And we need the teachers to be better paid. And we need more world arising responsibly and spiritually, less rumors of wars of blood and guts.
0: All right, Anne-Marie, thank you very much. Appreciate the call from Nanaimo.
2: Thank you, David.
0: All right, that is Anne-Marie calling us from Nanaimo, British Columbia, out on the islands there off the BC coastline. Laura, and I hope I'm getting your last name right, Laura Kreese, K-R-Y-S, in Edmonton, wrote to us. Laura says, I'm worried about the separatist threat because it is divisive and the movement is spreading loads of misinformation. The vast majority of Albertans don't support this and think it is ridiculous. But we have to consider what happened with Brexit. The Alberta government is deeply irresponsible for stoking this. That is Laura in Edmonton saying that to us. All right, I'm going to bring in Dwayne Bratt, who's a political scientist at Mount Royal University in Calgary, who's going to stay with us for the rest of the time that we're talking about this, helping to answer some of your questions that you might have as well. And so I'll say hi to Dwayne.
3: Hey, David.
0: How you doing?
3: I'm all right.
0: You heard some.

0: of the comments so far. What stands out to you?
1: Just that the arguments in favor of separatism change, and there's a lot of them, right? So often people outside of the province think it's solely focused on oil and gas and the economy. But when you listen to some of the callers, they're bringing in MAID and they're bringing in gun laws and they're bringing in voting across the country. They're bringing in transgender issues. So there's a variety of grievances. And when you have a discussion with a hardcore separatist, they will move from topic to topic to topic. And that makes it tough to pin down on what is the overwhelming issue. And you'll also hear this absolute concentration on the last 10 years. Mm-hmm. And that is about Justin Trudeau. Mm-hmm. There was a lot of hatred towards Justin Trudeau in this province. And I think that is still reflected. That is still being ginned up.
0: You know, I want to go to, there has been a debate about now the deadline is passed. It was yesterday to get the signatures in. There is this court challenge from a number of First Nations groups. And we're going to talk more about that in just a few minutes on the program. But the question is, you know, does the movement have enough signatures? They say they do. The signatures need to be verified, say that they're real people who really signed this. Jeffrey Rath is a lawyer for the independence movement, and he spoke about this petition, about some of the challenges that it has faced and continues to face. Here's a bit of what Jeffrey Rath had to say.
2: We've literally crushed the statutory requirement. We're well over it. I don't think that Danielle Smith politically can ignore hundreds of thousands of Albertans.
0: Dwayne Bratt, is there any way that this doesn't end up in a referendum in your mind?
1: No, I think we're going to have a referendum one way or the other. I think if it's blocked by the courts, and there's a injunction around Section 35 and treaty rights, mm-hmm. that the government of Alberta will put it on the ballot anyway and make it a government referendum instead of a citizens' initiative referendum. The other big challenge that Jeff Rath has is around what we've now discovered, this massive breach of the voters list. This did not occur in the last couple of days. Apparently, they've had this list and it's been distributed for well over a month. How many of the signatures are actually from people on that list who physically signed it, and how many were added because they have the list? And so this has thrown, I think, a huge wrench into the issue. I had always assumed that they would get the threshold. 178,000 people in a province of 5 million is not a whole lot. The Danielle Smith and the UCP government deliberately set and lowered the bar and lowered the threshold to make it easier.
0: Yeah.
1: But I wonder how many signatures they actually did get. Initially, they were going to claim 1 million. They've stopped talking about 1 million. Then they said it was going to be over 500,000. They've stopped talking about 500,000. And the reason that that number is significant is that there was a separate petition back in the fall,
0: yeah.
1: by a pro-Canada group, Forever Canada, led by Thomas Lukaszczyk, that certified over 400,000 signatures, and the government has buried that in a legislative committee. So to my mind, that is the bar. But I think one way or another, we will be voting on October 19th on separation in this province.
0: You mentioned Thomas Lukaszczyk. We're going to speak with him coming up on the program as well. And we're also going to try to unpack what the treaty issues are complex, but we're going to try to unpack that in just a moment. Dwayne, stay with us because I'm going to go back to the phones and Andre Vermette, who's in Lachute, Quebec. Andre, how are you?
3: I'm excellent, David. Yourself?
0: No, I'm okay. Now, you're a former journalist. I wonder how, as Quebecers are looking west and looking at what Alberta is doing, looking through the lens of their own history, what people there are thinking.
3: Well, with a lot of familiarity, David, I lived as a journalist through the 1980 referendum. I followed René Lévesque around for 30 days during the referendum campaign, and I witnessed the 1993 referendum. So there are a lot of similarities, and the motivation is different, of course. Our motivation was cultural. I mean, we have deep historical grievances against the federal government. There are grievances in Alberta. I get it. They may be economic for whatever reason. I mean, there's a

0: whole bunch of grievances. But the point I'd like to make is there's a difference between wanting a referendum and being able to hold one. Your lawyer friend touched on the possibility of having a government-sponsored referendum rather than a citizen-sponsored one, for the very simple reason that an Alberta judge has ruled that a proposed citizen-initiated referendum on Alberta becoming sovereign would be unconstitutional.
1: Yeah.
0: Because it implicates charter rights and indigenous treaty rights, and that's very, very delicate. We all know what kind of a terrible quagmire that could be. I lived through the federal provincial constitutional conferences with Pierre Trudeau and company back in the 1970s. Mm-hmm. And boy, oh boy, we do not want to revisit that. No. So if this is to succeed, it has to have some guarantees. It has to be fought through. We've become very mature as a nation as far as a referendum is concerned. We've learned the 1980 referendum was, hey, here's the question. Would you be in favor of negotiating sovereignty association? It was sort of watered down. But the 1993 referendum was really close with Monsieur Bouchard and Jacques Parizeau.
1: Yeah.
0: And as a consequence, the Clarity Act was put together. Now, that means that there would be some clarity that would have to be brought around. This thing has to be fought through. There has to be some constitutional negotiations. And as I said, this is a quagmire. So I don't think that legally it has been fought through carefully enough so that, I mean, there's a lot of sentiment. I mean, I get it. I understand that there's a lot of alienation, but there has to be a strong legal argument, you have to navigate that. And so far, I haven't seen it. So it's very interesting to follow.
1: Andre, it's quite something. Appreciate your insight, given your own history. Thanks a lot for calling.
0: Thanks, David.
1: I'm going to turn back to Dwayne because there are legal questions all over the place, some of them playing out in the courts right now, and some of them should a vote happen, particularly if that vote was successful. There'd be big legal questions, Dwayne.
2: Oh, absolutely. And unfortunately, we have some of the prominent separatist leaders and separatist supporters really don't care about the rule of law. They go on about unelected judges and, you know, Trudeau appointees and an illegitimate court system that always benefits the federal government against the provinces. They minimize treaty rights by saying there's nothing in Treaty 7 or Treaty 6 about Alberta separating. Well, those were signed in 1885 before Alberta was even a province. This is, I think, a problem. And this is why I think if the courts block it at this stage, the provincial government will step in. And Daniel Smith has also greatly criticized the courts in the judicial process before. We, in fact, have a referendum question already established for October 19th. Identifying Alberta's ability to appoint its own judges and not the federal government. That's one of nine existing referendum questions about controlling more immigration away from the federal government. So this is a problem. I agree there are huge legal issues here. Mm-hmm. Unfortunately, we're dealing with some people who really don't accept the rule of law. And we're seeing that with some of the challenges around the Elections Alberta and this breach of voting data that we saw last week.
1: Yeah, talk about the Centurion Project where, it appears anyway, or it is alleged that this group obtained a protected list of voters' names, addresses, phone numbers from a political party, which had been provided it by Elections Alberta on the condition that it does not share it at all. And yet the assertion is sharing is exactly what happened. Okay, Dwayne, stay with me because you'd mentioned Thomas Lukaszczyk, who is behind one of the petitions before us, not the one that argues Alberta should leave Canada, but in fact, one that argues the opposite of that. Thomas Lukaszczyk is on the line from Edmonton. Good day to you.
3: Thank you for having me.
1: You call it the Forever Canadian Petition. Why is it necessary?

0: Well, it was a way of preempting the separatist petition. Unfortunately, since that time, our premier, Danielle Smith, has changed the rules numerous times, allowing the separatists to go ahead with their petition anyway, and she lowered their threshold of signatures. But it was to reflect the fact that by far, a vast majority of Albertans, and we're talking up to 80% of Albertans, are proud Canadians and want to remain in Canada, and frankly, see this entire discussion as a distraction and a disincentive to investing in Alberta, moving to Alberta. We are already seeing the negative repercussions of, never mind a referendum, but just talking about a referendum. Mm.
1: Well, let me ask you, if only a minority of Albertans would support a vote, should it be held today, why do you care if a vote is held at all? If you think if it wouldn't be as successful?
0: Well, because the process in itself is damaging. And we saw that in Quebec. You know, the vote failed in Quebec. But we know that large corporations picked up and moved to Toronto. Over 100,000 Quebecers sold their homes and moved to other provinces in Canada. It creates investment instability. So in a province where 80% of Albertans don't want anything to have with separation, why even hold a referendum on it? The fact is that my petition actually was to avoid a referendum because it asks of the premier to pose that question in the Alberta legislature and have the MLAs, the members of Alberta legislature, to vote on that question, and forego a referendum. But our premier just seems to avoid that proposition and wants to go to a referendum. So aside from the economic perspective, there's also a lot of social damage that's being caused to Alberta right now. This province has never been as divided as it is right now, where literally neighbors don't talk to neighbors. This issue is very divisive, and it's on the back of convoys and protests and border blockades and COVID. So instead of focusing on healing and focusing on unity in this very turbulent geopolitical time, we are choosing to divide ourselves internally along lines that are not supported by most of Albertans.
1: All right, Thomas, I'm going to let you go. We could go on for a long time, but we're getting a lot of calls and a lot of messages, and I want to hear from people as well. So appreciate your time today. Thank you.
0: Thank you for having me.
1: That's Thomas Lukaszczyk, who is the leader of the Forever Canadian petition. Okay, let's go back to the phones and Doug Fleetwood, who's in Edmonton. Hi there, Doug.
2: Hey, how you doing?
1: I'm doing okay. So the question we're really asking is, who should decide if Alberta holds a referendum? What do you think?
2: Well, the first one is, I don't understand why people are saying, no, you cannot have this vote. You shouldn't have this vote because we're supposed to be living in a democracy. So what is the harm to have a vote to see how people feel? Mm-hmm. The other side, they got their petition in and they said, oh, you have to follow this, you have to follow this. But, oh, no, you can't have a petition. So I'm not a separatist at all, but I would like some more attention brought to Alberta as, a main economic driver. But we seem to have no power. And this goes with the floor crossers and stuff. Like, we have an illegitimate majority government. People who voted conservative now have no voice. So I believe Alberta is just getting fed up with the fact that we are a conservative place, but we have no voice. And maybe by doing this petition, it could just bring the spotlight more. Maybe there could be some negotiations, just to get it out there. But the fact that people are saying, no, you cannot even have the petition, it goes against democracy, right? Like, are we now living in a dictatorship?
1: Well, look, I'm listening to you, Doug, and I want to pull apart some bits of this. And I want to go in particular to your notion of it feels like Alberta doesn't have a say. And you talked about floor crossing, you talked about elections and dictatorship, but I want to just go to the core issue there. So we have federal elections. We have first past the post. It's not proportional representation. They can create majorities. They can create minorities. But we don't vote for that. We vote for, our local representative, and we get what we get. At the end of that process, Ontario and Quebec and the lower

0: mainland of British Columbia have an outsized influence because they have an outsized number of people. And Alberta's a big province economically, it's a big province by population. But compared to those other regions, it doesn't get the same level of say. Does that impact your thinking?
1: No, like I get all that. Like the part of the floor crossing is just our votes aren't counting and that's what gets me.
0: Yeah.
1: But it's like with the equalization, with everything, it always just seems Alberta's not getting their fair shake and people are just getting frustrated. And I feel like we're all getting grouped into this extremist separatist bundle, which like most of us, I don't think are.
0: The thing is
1: that Daniel Smith wants a more independent Alberta, still a part of Canada. So, and I think that's what most people who are signing this petition want as well.
0: Now, let me ask you, because
1: we need to have our voice heard.
0: Yeah, let me ask you, Doug, because this is a good discussion here. You know, if I look at Canadian history, some people in Quebec said the same kinds of things you're saying, that they didn't necessarily want to leave Canada. And that not everybody was a hardcore sovereigntist and there's a whole world of gray. It's not black or white. But some people in Quebec thought, I'm going to vote yes because I think it will help extract more concessions out of Ottawa. And some people thought the same thing in the United Kingdom. And so they voted yes with Brexit, thinking, okay, well, there's not a lot of support here. But the difference between Quebec and the United Kingdom is not enough people voted for Quebec to leave Canada. Came really close. And the difference in the United Kingdom is enough people did. It was also really close, but enough people did. Do you worry that if there was a vote, that if some people were to come forward and say, I'm gonna vote in the hopes of extracting more concessions out of Ottawa, that you could end up with the thing you're telling me you don't want, which is to be separate from Canada?
1: It wouldn't concern me because if it did come to that, I feel like it maybe would not be a bad thing.
0: Okay.
1: I believe Alberta could thrive. Again, this is not something that I'm pushing for or hope for, but I think we would still be fine if that happened. But again, I don't think it's going to happen. Like the numbers say that it's going to go to stay in Canada. But again, the other petition is like, does it not claim that, no, this petition means we'll never, ever be able to vote again to try to leave Canada?
0: Yeah.
1: Like it's just, we have a democracy. And when the majority speaks, sorry, that's what it is. Like, I did not want a Liberal government the last 10 years. I voted. It didn't go my way, but I still accept it for what it is.
0: Yeah.
1: Because it's a democracy. And the Liberals got in. Well, I'm not so happy about it, but it is what it is. I'm not going to go out and try to, you know, change things because it's just how a democracy works.
0: Yeah.
1: Now, what gets me is they're saying, no, this should not be a petition that should be allowed. Why not? It's a democracy. You can ask questions. You can vote on things, right? And it just seems that the other side is no, you cannot vote on things. You cannot discuss things. It's just like, there's no harm in it, right? And if enough people vote and say, yeah, we want to leave and it ends up happening, well, the majority spoke and that's what happens.
0: Doug?
1: You know, you don't have to like it, but you have to abide by it.
0: Doug, I really appreciate you calling in. Thanks so much.
1: Hey, thank you. You enjoy the rest of your day.
0: Yeah, you too. That's Doug Fleetwood, who is in Edmonton, Alberta. Haven't given out the phone number for a while. Getting lots of calls, which is great. 1-888-1-888. I'll slow down. 1-888-416-8333. You can also text us 226-758-8924 or cbc.ca/aircheck. That's where Elizabeth Donovan reached us. Elizabeth is in Alberta and says Alberta should absolutely not hold a vote to separate. Our Alberta government's questionnaire on withdrawing from the CPP was so convoluted, so confusing, so bizarre, and did not ask a simple, straightforward question about whether or not we wanted to opt out of CPP. Elizabeth says she fears that would also happen with a separatist referendum question. Lots to unpack here. Now, why might a vote not happen? There are some legal questions here. One of the big ones, several First Nations are now awaiting a court decision of their own challenge. There are a number of cases. Back in December, an Alberta judge ruled a referendum proposal on Alberta separating would go against the charter.

0: But that case then got stopped in its tracks because the provincial government changed the rules. Well, now, three First Nations groups are in court arguing that the idea of separation would sever them from their constitutionally protected treaties. We wanted to understand more about what those rights, what those treaties are. And so we've reached out to Bruce McIver, who is a partner at First Peoples Law and the author of Indigenous Rights in 1 Minute, What You Need to Know to Talk Reconciliation. Bruce, good afternoon to you.
1: Good afternoon.
0: All right, Bruce. I'm gonna take the line from your book, Rights in 1 Minute. This is a convoluted issue. How do you explain to people how Indigenous rights could potentially stop a referendum on Alberta sovereignty?
1: Sure. Thanks, David. Well, let me explain to Doug's question about why doesn't democracy rule in this situation. It's important to realize that Canada is not just a democracy, it's a constitutional democracy. So there's a constitution, and when decisions are made, they have to be in line with that constitution. Mm. When this came up before, the Supreme Court considered Quebec possibly leaving, and when the court said there would need to be respect for minority rights. It's not just a majority rule situation. When this came up again, as you heard in December in Alberta, the court there said there needs to be respect for treaty rights. These are fundamental to the Canadian Constitution. So it's not just a matter of majority rule. You also need to keep in mind and respect those fundamental constitutional principles that the country is based on.
0: Bruce, I want to push you a little bit here, sure. And I'll be a bit provocative in that, because I'm thinking of some people, particularly some people who in Alberta, who are thinking maybe about voting yes on a referendum if it happens. And they may sit there and say, why would an Indigenous person's treaty rights count more than my own vote on whether to stay in Canada or not? They
1: yeah,
0: might see
1: important.
0: It. They may see it through that lens, and so I want to have you respond to that question.
1: Yeah. It's important for Albertans to know their history and the law. Is that Alberta only exists because of the treaties that were entered into between First Nations and the Crown? First of all, it's based on that. Without those treaties, Alberta lacks legitimacy, and so what the courts have said is, if you decided unilaterally to exit from Canada, you're no longer a legitimate entity because you've severed those treaties. So what needs to be done first is to recognize those treaties are fundamental. The existence of Alberta as a province is based on those treaties. You can't just decide that we'll leave. It would be equivalent to a child saying, I'm going to annul my parents' marriage. That's absurd. You can't do that. You're based on the fact that your parents got married first. Alberta's based on the fact that the Crown entered into these treaties first.
0: Bruce, sit tight. I have one more question for you, but I'm just going to throw out our phone number, 1-888-416-8333. You can also reach us at 226-758-8924. That's by text. But I am noting the time right now and acknowledging that as we continue here on the question of Alberta separation, that we do need to say goodbye to our viewers on CBC News Network. We're going to continue the show live, but right now, Rosemary Barton Live is coming up on CBC News Network. Okay, and with that, I will continue with Bruce McIver, partner at First Peoples Law. Where is this case likely to go? Could Alberta's initiative to even ask the question about whether sovereignty should happen, is it possible that this could be stopped through a legal process?
1: I think it's more than likely. There was a comment, I think, from Dwayne that

0: even if it didn't proceed through the citizen initiative, then Alberta could pose the question itself. I think it's clear that would be contrary to the law, because Alberta is bound by these constitutional principles. And one of the fundamental ones is the honor of the crown. And Alberta, I think, would definitely be offside the honor of the crown asking a question about seceding when they've already been told by the courts that that's an unconstitutional question. So it's not a question that can be posed without First Nation consent.
1: Bruce McIver, appreciate your expertise today. Thank you so much.
0: Thank you.
1: Hearing from lots of you at cbc.ca/aircheck, including Jean-Maurice Bousquet in Sainte-Julie, Quebec, who reached us and said, I strongly want Alberta to remain in Canada. If Alberta decides to hold a referendum on separation, it will show Quebec how divisive this adventure will be. It may deter voters from supporting the Parti Québécois in favor of the Quebec Liberal Party in the upcoming election on October 5th. That from Jean-Marie Bousquet, who is in Sainte-Julie, Quebec. Nancy Marchand in Ontario says, we cannot constitutionally separate. So why is this all going on? If people are not happy, then move, says Nancy. Let's turn back to the phone lines, Victoria, BC, and say good afternoon to Jack Epkin. Hi, Jack.
2: Hello, thanks for taking my call.
1: You think there should be a vote?
2: I don't really want to comment on that. I can see both sides of it. But yeah. I think one reason for dissatisfaction in Alberta is that people feel their oil industry is being throttled by Ottawa. Mm-hmm. And that's been a story for years. But the fact is that for the last 5 years, Alberta has set a new record for oil production in each of the last 5 years. So the oil industry is doing fine. They're still laying off people by the thousands, even though their production is going up. So I'd like to see people in Alberta separate from the oil industry and you know, set it up where they control it instead of these large corporations. And I just think that's a fact, you know, this 5 years of record oil production in Alberta, mm-hmm. that should be a big part of the conversation and doesn't seem to be. I never see it mentioned.
1: Jack, I'm listening to what you're saying, but I'm also listening to the music in the background. What's that playing?
2: Oh, some traditional Chinese music from probably 2,000 years ago.
1: Okay. You've caught me with two ears listening to you. Thank you very much, Jack. Appreciate the call.
2: Yeah, thank you. Bye-bye.
1: Okay, I'm going to go to Kevin Sissons, who's in Thomasburg, Ontario. Kevin has a question. Hi there, Kevin.
3: Yes, good day, David, and thank you for the opportunity to provide my feedback. Basically, yeah. Go ahead.
1: No. I just understood you had a question, and I'm curious what it is.
3: Yeah, well, it's probably going to be one question lead to another, but basically, I'm really a next-door neighbor who lives in Saskatchewan, and I would just like to lean over the fence and offer some advice to my neighbors.
1: Yeah.
3: And it really gets down into, to get right into it, the Alberta vote. So the answer is yes. Of course, the Albertans can always take a referendum vote just like Quebec did. Before that, though, is a lot of questions that need to be asked and answered. Like, who decides if the consensus is even legally valid? And is there a majority decision to separate, what really are the next steps?
1: Yeah.
3: So are all the possible consequences explained and addressed ahead of time, both the pros and cons? But things like federal pension payments and benefits going, are they going to continue or not? I'll let, you know, we talked Indigenous peoples who can speak for themselves and the elements and Indigenous rights, treaty agreements with the Dominion of Canada and the Crown. Those major issues, of course, have to be addressed first and foremost. So, David, if I can just maybe use a simple car analogy, mm-hmm. the real question is simply this, right? So if Alberta better off staying with Grandpa's old Buick or go with the salesman's recommendation to buy into a new vehicle? So if so, would you want to know the full cost, the delivery date, yeah. capacity, efficiency, options that are included, long-term reliability and warranties, operating costs, and can you return it in, say, 60 to 90 days if it does not meet promised expectations. So the vote is not a simple yes we go or no we stay. It's really about what will the new Berta look like and at what cost. A true, fulsome, and independent cost-benefit analysis needs to be performed and laid out well ahead of any referendum question. Maybe just upgrading and improving Grandpa's old Buick is the better choice. And Ottawa needs to step in and help make that happen if they truly want to keep that old Buick in the fleet. Thanks, Dave.
1: Kevin, thank you for the call.
3: All right.
1: I'm going to turn back to Dwayne Bratt, who is a political science at Mount Royal University. Dwayne, you know, a key question there from Kevin is, if this were actually to go to a vote, what would be explained to Albertans about the implications of both a yes and a no?
4: Well, that's going to be on behalf of the campaign teams to be able to do that. You have a question. I expect that the question will be quite clear. The petition that Jeff Rath has been circulating, Mitch Sylvester is circulating, is quite clear. So is the Thomas Lukasik question. It's going to be incumbent upon them. And this is part of the challenge, because there is a lot of misinformation going on out there. So the separatists will say, basically look at your pay stub, look at all of the federal income tax that you pay, you would get all that back. Mm. And that's simply not true, because there's a lot of transfers that the federal government collects in taxes that comes back to Alberta. But it's that sort of simplistic logic, or don't worry about being landlocked. We can get a pipeline built through the United Nations Law of the Sea. Again, that is not true at all. Likewise, the Federalists are criticized for just giving fear-mongering. That argument, oh, no, you can't. You can't even separate. Instead of identifying either the challenges with doing so or the benefits of staying in Canada. And so we would have to see what a campaign is and what that looks like, because this is tied into a petition so far. The separatists have taken much greater steps at identifying all of the benefits that they would have. And we haven't really seen a rebuttal yet, a full-scale rebuttal. And I would expect that to occur in an actual referendum campaign. But there is going to be lots of myths and conspiracies and disinformation, as we saw in the Brexit referendum and in the Quebec referendum. There was not an insignificant number of Quebecers who voted to separate, either in 1980 or 1995, and still believe that they would send MPs to Ottawa and collect equalization. Likewise, in Brexit, people like Nigel Farage put bus ads on about all of the money mm-hmm. that Britain sent to the European Union would all be pumped into the National Health Service. All of that was false. And so let alone the sorts of deliberate misinformation we're going to see from outside actors, from foreign actors. There was already studies being done about YouTube videos originating out of the Netherlands and out of Florida that basically promoted the most ridiculous ideas that you could imagine, like all six Western provinces telling Carney they were prepared to secede, when of course there's only four Western provinces and only one is even having this debate, or that Trump has mobilized troops along the border to liberate Alberta. These are easily provable falsehoods, but they keep getting shared. Mm.
1: Dwayne Bratt, certainly appreciate your time this afternoon. Thank you so much for being with us.
4: Okay. You're welcome, David.
1: That is Dwayne Bratt, political scientist at Mount Royal University.
5: We are building this country strong. 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And because of that, it is going to be a great time to be in the trades.
1: Hi, I'm David Common in Toronto. 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
6: In a lot of school settings and just in general, we frame success only by, you know, the yardstick was university.
1: We're turning to a new question this hour. The trades or a university education? Which option are you pitching to the team?

0: 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Give us a call, 1-888-416-8333, 1-888-416-8333.
1: One of the things that seems to have happened over the last few years is the trades weren't seen as a cool job.
2: It's so important to get these kids excited about it from a young age and to not just look at, oh, I want to be a doctor or a lawyer or a nurse. Like, there's so much out there for the trades.
3: I think one aspect that's often overlooked is the travel. We had to ship tradesmen from all across the country to come and build a hospital in Terrace, B.C.
0: Demand for trade labor is exploding, and Mark Carney argues it's only going to grow. Ottawa wants to train 100,000 new trades workers to build ports, mines, and data centers tied to the government's Building or Canada Strong strategy. They backed it up with $6 billion in government money, hoping it'll attract young people. Youth unemployment remains high in this country. So is it time to steer the young person in your life towards the trades? Well, a national poll last fall suggests many are already doing that. Canadians are twice as likely to recommend the trades or an apprenticeship training instead of a general university degree. So our question, the trades or a university education? What are you pitching to the teens in your life? There's no wrong answer here, but we'd love to hear your thoughts. 1-888-416-8333. You're wrestling with this choice right now. We'd really like to hear from you. Maybe you made a career switch. To share your comments, you can also go to cbc.ca/aircheck. I'm David Common in our Toronto studios. You're listening to Cross Country Checkup, Canada's national town hall for the last 60 years. You know, I'm one of those who has both a degree and a diploma. Amy Spears, another one, has her engineering degree, used it as a land surveyor for more than a decade. Then she went back to school, did her carpentry apprenticeship. Now she does home renovations full time as a journeyman carpenter in Calgary. Hey, Amy, how are you?
4: Good. Thanks for having me.
0: Tell me, you know, what did you come out of high school and say, OK, I'm going into university? Is that how it went?
4: Yeah, basically. I always had high grades, especially in math and science. So I just had this stereotype in my head that because of that, I should be an engineer or something that required a university degree.
0: And then what happened?
4: Well, I did it for 13 years and I got burnt out. I worked too much and I had a lot of responsibility and it wasn't fitting my goals anymore and my lifestyle. So I took a break and then I decided to make a change.
0: And why carpentry?
4: I've always loved creating and building and I took shop class in high school and I absolutely loved it. And that was always my passion deep down.
0: And so what have you built now? Are you running your own business? Are you working for others? How's it go?
4: I work for a small renovation company. There's two of us.
0: And what do you do?
4: Home renovations, anything. Kitchens, a lot of bathrooms, tiling, a lot of legal basement suites, which is becoming very popular now. Mm-hmm. And outside work, decks, fences, pergolas, a lot of custom work.
0: And how's business?
4: Great. There's such high demand. We're booked until the fall already.
0: How's the money?
4: It's enough to live on and I'm happy with it.
0: That's amazing.
4: I did take a pay cut from engineering and I was expecting that, but I am so much happier now and I absolutely love my job.
0: Amy Spears, thanks so much for speaking with us.
4: Thank you.
0: Amy is in Calgary as we're asking, the trades or university education, what are you pitching to the teens in your life? Text us 226-758-8924 or you can call us 1-888-416-8333. Many young people are anxious about job security, particularly when you look at the youth unemployment numbers for 15 to 24. They're high and they have been high for a while. Devin Turcotte is hearing this from a lot of the students she advises. She is the founder of Careerified. It's a virtual career coaching business, and she works with a lot of teens and younger adults. Devin, how are you?
5: I'm great, thanks. How are you?
0: I'm doing okay. What's shifted for teens looking at what to do after high school now?
5: We're very much more aware of sort of

0: the impacts of AI. That's definitely something I'm hearing a lot. And certainly something that I never would have thought of when I was in high school. They're very much more concerned about the cost of living and being able to afford their own home and being able to provide for their future families. That's something I hear a lot. And I mean, even 5 years ago, that's not something I was really hearing. So that's been an interesting shift.
1: You know, listening to Amy, who's gone into carpentry from engineering, she talked about coming out of high school and feeling like, oh yeah, this is the path I'm supposed to do. If I'm good at math and science, I go to university and this is almost like the only path. Has that mentality shifted?
0: I don't think it has. The trades have a bit of a PR problem, I think. I do think that anyone who is interested in or has an affinity for the STEAM discipline, so your science, technology, engineering, arts, math, really should be looking at trades. But I think for the kids that are out there right now, you know, when they're at school, they're in a building full of adults who have never left school and are by nature academically inclined and book learners. So it sort of seeps in. And then I think too, we're looking at a generation of kids right now who probably for the first time ever are more likely to have parents who also attended university. Mm-hmm. You know, in previous generations, we wouldn't have seen that as much. And so I think there's more of a social norm that's built around it. You know, it's not just the jobs and the careers and the education aspect. It's also, you have this, oh, I met my best friend at university. I met your mother at university. And so it's sort of been worked into this fabric of how we live that is sort of the obvious next step.
1: We have such a shortage of trades, and you can see that through the numbers, but you can also feel it if you're trying to get somebody to do plumbing, electrical, small jobs. It's tough almost anywhere in this country. Big jobs have challenges too, getting trades to some more remote areas in particular, and not exclusively that. Do you think that teens in particular have a sense of the money that can be made, the businesses that can be built?
0: I don't, no. I think it's a bit of a challenge. I grew up in a trades family myself. I have tons of tradespeople in my family. My dad was a pipe fitter, and you know, we lived very comfortably always. And he's someone I tend to talk about a lot with my clients because they don't have that concept of it. And I think there's a lot of additional things that come in. Like, we don't think about that high demand. You know, I grew up in an area with pretty high industrial manufacturing, and you know, people would go on, they called it shutdown, and so for 2 or 3 weeks in a row you'd be working 6 days, 12 hour days in a week, and you got made a lot of overtime. Yeah. And I don't think that's reflected very well in labor market statistics. So even if kids reach a point where they're even in a career class in high school are looking at that, I don't think it's really being reflected in the numbers. And so I don't think they have a sense of that at all.
1: It's an interesting one. Devin, thanks so much for chatting with us. Appreciate it.
0: You're welcome. Thanks for having me.
1: That is Devin Turcotte, who is the founder of Careerified. It's a virtual career coaching business. We reached her in Stratford, PEI. So the question we've shifted to here, the trades or a university education, what are you pitching to the teen in your life? What have you done? We're curious to hear about pathways where people may have chosen one, gone to the other, or have shifted their thinking even with young people in their life. Give us a call, 1-888-416-8333, 1-888-416-8333. Andrew Dang in Vaughan, Ontario, reached us to say, I'm still encouraging university because it's more likely to find a job that is hybrid remote. Time is something that a person never gets back, and being able to have a few days without a commute is very important. The problem with the trades is that it inherently means the person must report to work on site at specified hours. And for many tradesmen, they must travel to different sites to perform their work, meaning their commutes can also be unpredictable. Andrew, that's an interesting point. I will point out that there are 60 different Red Seal trades, and that is certainly applicable to many of them, but there are some that do allow hybrid or remote work, depending on what it is. And there are sometimes trades that we don't always think about. Let's turn to Nolan Smits, who's in Edmonton, Alberta right now. Hey, Nolan.
2: Hi there. How's it going?
1: Yeah, pretty good. I understand you're a software designer, but you're actually one to say, go to the trades.
2: Yeah, I would say if, like, when I started my career, I'm 40 now, and I started it about 15 years ago. At that time, it was great, and it's been great for a long time. But now I'm seeing firsthand in the industry, like, with AI coming on board, and, you know, a lot of these tech companies letting a

0: was a teenager right now, I probably would lean more towards doing trades. But it totally depends on whether or not somebody's comfortable doing that kind of like often physical job.
1: Yeah.
0: But that probably would be how I would do it, yeah.
1: Do you know what you'd go into?
0: I like working on cars. I work on cars myself. Mm-hmm. So I'd probably get into like mechanics or something like that. I also like I build a lot of stuff around my house. So I'd probably maybe get into home construction. But yeah, those are kind of my two favorites. Yeah.

0: Carl Elliott in Bonnyville, Alberta. Let's go back to the phone lines, 1-888-416-8333, 1-888-416-8333. The trades or a university education, which option are you pitching to the teens in your life? We'll turn to Carter Sterling in beautiful Yellowknife. Hey, Carter.
1: Hey, how's it going?
0: Yeah, it's going well.
1: Good, good.
0: What did you do? What's your experience?
1: Well, I'm becoming a lawyer. Actually, I've got one more year of law school left, but I pursued academia. I did an undergraduate degree and then a postgraduate diploma afterwards. So I went that route. But on the other hand, I've got my brother who he wasn't really, academically inclined and, wasn't the field for him. And so he's kind of pursuing the trade. So it just kind of shows that I think it's more of a question about aptitude and, what kind of the path is for you. I don't think either or is kind of it shouldn't be one or the other kind of thing. I think it's, what's the right path for you. And I think there's been I've heard the other caller speak to the fact that there's been a lot of stigma around, it's academia is, the gold standard and you should, pursue a university degree. And I don't think that's, that should be the case either. But at the same time too, there's been some pushback on academia and then people saying, what's the useless philosophy degrees and that kind of thing, especially from the political right. And I think there's a place for both of those in our society.
0: Yeah, really. Yeah, absolutely. Yeah. And it need not be an either or, there are lots of questions about what is a university education for? Some people will argue it's about broadening yourself. It's about critical thinking skills. It's not training somebody for a job, but the trades are specifically that. Now you talk about, you didn't use the word stigma, but you talked about sort of what people have an aptitude for. This is a curious one because I think about, kids grade 9, 10, 11, and they're thinking about what do I go and do? And if you're not great at high school, or particular subjects, somebody might be steering you towards the trades, whereas the other kid who thrives in math and science or English, or you pick your subject, might get nudged by the adults in their life towards university. And is that the right steering? Is that the measure through which we should do this as opposed to what would you like to do?
1: Yeah, no, that's a fair point, actually. Honestly, I think, what would you like to do? It's not necessarily what are you cut out for, but what do you want to pursue? I mean, there's some practical realities too, of course, the cost of living and, the cost of school and everything too. And so for me, personally, I incurred a lot of student debt pursuing academia. And that's a serious concern for people and they have to, and then whereas the trades, you can make money or earn money quite quicker and faster and stuff like that. So it might be a practical concern for people, and that speaks to maybe some other questions around how the cost of schooling and stuff. But I think there definitely need to be some consideration about what you do want to do, what field you feel is right for you. And I think that's kind of the question that young students should be asking themselves, and career counselors and stuff, and some of the you had the other caller on there that could help steer them in that direction and think about what's important for them, both earning potential and as well as, social and, work-life balance and such.
0: Yeah, absolutely. Carter, thanks so much for giving us a ring. Appreciate it.
1: Sounds good. Thanks. Have a good day. Bye-bye.
0: Yeah, you too. That's Carter Sterling in Yellowknife. Let's turn to the nation's capital and Bruce Craig. Hey there, Bruce.
2: Hi, David.
0: Your son switched careers, I understand. What was his experience?
2: Well, he switched schools. He's 25 now. When he was 19, we nudged him in a big way. Go to university.
0: Yeah.
2: He went to St. FX, and he was there for about, 4 months before the whole thing collapsed, because he just wasn't designed to be in a university. Spent 5 months thinking about what he wanted to do and started working for an electrical company. He is now in his third year of an electrical apprenticeship, really happy, and I'm happy for him because he made his own decision and his parents' decision to follow the path that we'd always envisioned for him was not for him. And when he sort of crashed and burned, he came up with a good solution, and now he's doing really well.
0: Electrical's not easy. It's a tough one to study. How's he finding it? Yeah, Bruce, can you still hear me?
2: David?
0: Yeah. Can you hear me, Bruce?

0: Okay, I think we're going to let Bruce go there. I think he switched over to speakerphone and maybe muted us somehow. But, you know, that's really interesting to hear about Bruce's son starting out at St. Effects in the Maritimes and it not working out and moving towards electrical. And now his son is in that apprenticeship. And so Bruce, clearly one who would pitch the trades, not just to teens in general, but to his own team. All right. With that being said, you can reach us 1-888-416-8333. Brought in a couple of people to help make their pitch. Gabrielle Miller is the president and CEO of Universities Canada. It's a group that promotes the interests of universities at the federal level. And Andrew Pariser is the vice president of the Residential Construction Council of Ontario. It is a not-for-profit that represents the interests of residential buyers in Ontario. All right, Gabrielle, Andrew, good afternoon to you.
1: Hi, Andrew.
2: Good afternoon.
1: Hi, David.
0: Yeah, great to have you both here. Okay, look, this doesn't need to be a competition. I don't think we're expecting that. But, you know, give me your pitch, and I'll start with you, Andrew. Who in high school now, who should pick a trade?
2: So first off, thanks for having me. And ResCon represents the interest of residential builders. And I do have to say a quick hello to two very important listeners right now, my son and daughter, Miles and Sarah. And so they're not quite at the teenage years, but when we're looking at the youth, something that we've heard a little bit over, you know, the start of the show is people seem to wish they had heard about the trade sooner, or they knew that they could apply, you know, their excellence in science, math, STEAM in the trades. And so people need to know about it because people need to make the right choice. And ideally, we want people to make the right choices as soon as they can and as early as they can in their life.
0: Gabrielle, what's your case for a university degree in 2026?
1: Well, when I get asked this question, I think about my niece, Madison, who's 16, and she's getting ready to start making these decisions herself. Now, she's got her act really together, so I'd be astonished if she actually came and asked me for my advice. But if she did, I think I'd say a few things. The first thing I'd say is that it's a very rare opportunity you have in your teens and early 20s to make an investment in yourself for your future. You know, David, you know, life gets real busy and there aren't a lot of times when you can stop and build your muscles up for the long run. And so in considering this choice, it's really important not just to ask what's the first or second job I want, but what's the career and what's the life I want. And the second thing I'd let Madison know is, look, there's a lot of adults who are full of a lot of anxiety and a lot of uncertainty. And what's important for you is to make an informed decision. And the truth is, university is not for everyone, but if it's for you, there's no substitute. It remains, for the vast majority of people, by far the best investment you can make in your future. People who go to university earn considerably more money. They have more job security. They have more career choice. David, they live longer. Okay. It doesn't mean that's the path for everyone, but if it's for you, I encourage you to take it.
0: Now, Gabrielle, some people will listen to this and say, I'll be a bit provocative here. What is the point of university? And I know that's intentionally provocative, but what is the point when it is a degree that is not focused on a specific career? It's not medicine, it's not engineering, and there's a number of others that are out there, landscape architecture, for instance. If it's a degree that is more general, what is the value of that?
1: Well, there's value in a few things. And I think it's important to say, of course, there are a whole number of careers, just as you alluded to, that are only open to you if you pursue a university degree. But beyond that, it's really the equivalent of, you know, high-level training for your brain and for your ability to adapt and to evolve in a workforce that, honestly, anybody who tells you they know where it's going isn't being completely honest. The only certainty about where our economy is headed and what our workforce needs are going to be is that it's uncertain. And in that world, you need people who understand uncertainty, who understand different countries, different cultures, the ability to solve very complex problems that come at them in different ways. Mm. And I'll just give you one example, David.

0: David. You know, one of the effects that AI is going to have is it's going to turn everyone, whether you're a tradesperson or a banker or a politician, it's going to turn you into a manager, because you're going to have to be able to direct the activity of agents that are going to be working on your behalf. Those kind of management skills, the ability to formulate a strategy and to execute it, those are the kind of skills that people should be and are learning in universities.
1: Andrew, I want to get your thoughts on that as well.
2: So I agree a lot with what was just said. The only thing I'd say is when all of what was said and I'm listening to it, this is the same description of people that are coming out of the trades. When you get into the trades, you have the ability to own your own business. When you look at the money in the skill trades, I would say from what I've seen, it's on par. It can be just as good. I do agree that people need to find what they're passionate about and what they can be successful at. Obviously, when we're talking about doctors, nurses, lawyers, that is a bit different. When you're getting into the general education, though, a great point. People need to learn how to think critically. People need to learn how to solve problems. That's what you get in the trades, too. In addition, you get a hands-on skill that's transferable. We call them journey people because they can work anywhere across the country and, to be honest, almost anywhere across the world. And so when you're in the trades, you're going to get a skill that can travel with you and it can adapt. You're going to learn those problem-solving skills. And when we're looking at it and we look at the future, we're going to need, you know, with Prime Minister Carney's announcement and a lot of the work that's been done by the premiers, there's a big focus on the skilled trades. People like to say 1 in 5 future jobs will be in the skilled trades. Also, when we look at AI, I agree that nobody knows how it's going to transform our society, but it is going to transform our society. But every prediction that I've heard, it's going to hit the trades less or in different ways than it will, you know, your traditional white collar administrative jobs. And so if you do want to future proof yourself and learn how to problem solve and learn how to critically think, the trades really are for you. And again, if you're passionate about university, I think you should go there. It's great to have debates on radio programs. At the end of the day, anyone who knows a young person wants them to make the right decision. And what that means is they need the right information.
1: Absolutely. Well said. Andrew, Gabriel, really appreciate the pitch. We're getting a lot of calls here, so I'm going to let you two go, but I want to thank you very much.
0: Thanks, David.
2: If I can just make one more quick plug on exposure.
1: Yeah.
2: I sit on the board of Skills Ontario, and the Skills Ontario competition, skill trades competition, is starting on Monday at the Toronto Congress Center. There's going to be 78 competitions there. There's going to be thousands and thousands of spectators and participants, and people need to understand what the trades are, and this is a great way. So if you can look it up, Skill Trades on or Skills Ontario, and the Skills Ontario competition, it starts Monday at the Toronto Congress Center. It's a great way to learn about the trades.
1: That's a good plug right in the GTA. People in Southern Ontario might want to see a large number of trades that are out there. That's a great plug. Appreciate it. Gabriel Miller is the president and CEO of Universities Canada, and Andrew Pariser, the vice president of the Residential Construction Council of Ontario. Our question today, the trades or a university education, what option are you pitching to the teens in your life? You can call us 1-888-416-8333. Jeff White has called us from Chelsea, Quebec. Hey, Jeff.
3: Yeah, hey, David. Listen, I've been a lawyer for almost 20 years. I've been on CBC News. I've been on CBC Online. I've been on CBC TV advocating for consumer rights. But I'm going to tell you what I'm telling my young teenagers.
1: Yeah.
3: But before I tell you that, I'm going to say, listen, I have a Bachelor of Arts from McGill. I have a Juris Doctor, a law degree from the University of Windsor. I have an MBA from the University of Windsor, and I have a Master's of Law from the University of Oxford. And I've got other credentials on top of that. I spend a lot of time learning. And what I tell my kids is a couple of things. One is experience is more important than education. Mm-hmm. I totally value the institution, and I totally respect liberal arts education and the hard science that can be learned at school. But when I was 16 years old, I told my dad I wanted to become an 18-wheeler driver. And he kind of laughed at me. And my dad was he was a great father, but my dad was a banker and he was a lawyer. And, you know, we were sort of an upper middle class family. But I'm 50 now and I'm semi-retired. I've been working as an on-call volunteer firefighter here in Chelsea, just north of Ottawa, for 13 years.
1: Yep.
3: Physical, dirty, rewarding work. But I also now, for the past 2 months, I've been driving a heavy truck for one of, like, the world's biggest gas companies. delivering medical gas

0: and industrial cast. So I see mechanic shops, I see construction sites, I see hospitals. Everywhere I go, people are working hard, they're building, they're making a difference. And I'm happy doing it. I'm really happy doing it. It's one of those things that, you know, if I'd followed my instinct, maybe I would have had a different path. I took a path that was sort of imposed upon me. The path I want my children to take is you can't go wrong. You certainly can't go wrong going to university. You need to read. You need to be able to think critically. But I see people in the trades all day long, and this is to respond to the Universities of Canada gentleman, like people in the trades adapt all day long. And AI, I'm sorry to tell you, AI is coming after the knowledge economy. It's not coming after the women and men I see welding construction buckets. It's not coming after nurses. And so I think when you look at the lifestyle you can have, happiness matters, job satisfaction matters. And I see a lot of very happy people doing trades. And I've seen over my years, and I've worked in private practice, I've worked on in a Bay Street law firm, I've worked in the world's largest law firm. I've seen a lot of miserable people stuck behind desks who don't have the freedom to sort of express themselves. And there's a noble art to being in the trades, and it helps build and make a difference at the end of the day. And I say that as no disrespect for people who want to pursue higher education. Like I did, I just think at the end of the day, you got to be happy. And the internet is at every teen's fingertip right now. You don't necessarily need the credentials to think critically and to go forth and do great things, because it's all at your fingertips right now. But trades, I'm telling you, is a good ticket for, and not everyone's cut out for university. Not everyone's cut out for trades. And I guess that's the choice. The kids should be well informed on that.
1: Yeah. It is about getting information in front of people. Jeff, thank you so much for the call.
0: Thanks, Dave. Appreciate your work.
1: All right. Let's turn to Maple Ridge, British Columbia, and Jamie Elson.
2: Hello.
1: How are you? Sorry. You know what?
2: I'm good.
1: You tell me how to pronounce your first name. Did I get it right?
2: It's pronounced James. But either way, it's fine.
1: I got it wrong. I'll call you
2: James.
1: I'm just
2: happy to be on the air.
1: Yeah.
2: Okay, fabulous.
1: And you're a shop teacher in high school, I understand.
2: I am. I'm not a high school shop teacher, actually. I'm a middle school shop teacher.
1: Okay.
2: So in my district in Coquitlam, we start in at 11, 12, and 13.
1: Amazing. Yeah.
2: So we do hands-on learning, architecture, engineering, electronics, 3D printing, all kinds of, you know, designed to give you hands-on skills at a young age, which I think is super valuable.
1: Yeah, and you're getting kids who are beginning to think about what the future after school might look like. And how do you inform them? How do you tell them what there is?
2: Well, I think my job more isn't necessarily at the kids' age where I am, isn't even so much that. It's just to give them a passion for hands-on learning and problem solving and design and critical thinking. Because like a bunch of the callers have said, that's one of the main things you have to be able to do is adapt and be a creative thinker, be able to work with other people. And so I think that's the big thing. I think once they get to high school in my school district in Coquitlam, they do have options for pre-training trades programs. So they do a good job of giving kids kind of an insight into what is available. But I've always felt that we don't support the trades enough in schools. And as a person who went through both the university and the trades training, I see really important things in both of those, whether it's learning about the world and how, you know, the history and the bigger picture, or being able to be, you know, a competent person in fixing and designing and building. I see both really quite clearly. And I think it really does end up being what is going to be the best for that child. And I have three children, but two of them, one of them is right now doing his HVAC apprenticeship.
1: Oh, yeah.
2: And is just finishing up his first year. And my son's just been accepted to Simon Fraser University for engineering, for environmental sciences.
1: They could end up working together, those two.
2: They very much could. And I think it really is, it just speaks to what those children are good at and what they're passionate about and what they want from their life. And I, you know, as someone who went to university, I had some of the biggest aha moments in my life about how the world works, studying history, Middle Eastern history. And I wouldn't trade that for anything. But also going to BCIT and having the trades training has changed me in so many other ways as well. So I really do think it's just so important for kids to find out what they're good at and what they're passionate about. And that in schools, even younger kids, even kindergarten, hands-on learning, as we do that and then we stop and we start just doing

0: you know, the more academic stuff. And I really feel like we need to promote hands-on learning and creative problem solving and teamwork all the way along, and especially a more option for people to understand about trades and, you know, more basic trade skills, because I really think we need all of it.
1: Jay Melson, thanks so much for calling.
0: Yeah, thank you for putting on the show. I've been wanting to talk about this for a long time, so thank you very much.
1: There you have it. All right, Jay Melson, middle school teacher in Maple Ridge, British Columbia. I'm going to listen. I'm going to take a read of something we got from Jamie Hamilton in Sault Ste. Marie, Ontario, who's written into us to talk about a high school shop teacher who back in the mid-1980s, when Jamie was in school, was a full-blown tradesman with the respect and admiration of the school and the community. We left high school with about 2,000 hours of apprenticeship. We were employed right out of high school. Takes 2 years of college now to get that kind of education that we used to get in high school. Jamie Hamilton saying that there are, and I would point out there, I am aware of some high schools that let you build apprenticeship hours inside right now. It is a thing I think that was more common in the past, but it is certainly still happening to a degree today. Tracy Primo in Kincardine reaching us by cbc.ca/aircheck to say, I went to the University of Waterloo to be a history teacher. Thanks to a co-op opportunity, I realized spending my life with high schoolers, not for me. I ended up in a trade as a stationary engineer and became a nuclear operator. Eventually, I was trained to run the reactor in the control room, eventually worked my way up to leading the station. Switching to a trade greatly enriched my life financially and in other ways, says Tracy Primo in Kincardine. All right, let's go to Blue Mountain, Ontario, and Kevin Cassidy. Hey, Kevin.
2: Hey, I'm there.
1: Yeah, I gather your grandson's in university now. Was that the right choice for him?
2: No, my grandson is not in university.
1: Oh, he's not in university.
2: He just turned 14.
1: He just turned 14, okay. He'd have to be a big overachiever.
2: Yeah, indeed he is, but he's not too bad at that. Oh, I'm a retired mining engineer, and my wife and I have this discussion fairly frequently about whether if he belonged to us, that would we push him in, would we suggest he goes to university or perhaps go into the trades? And our, for lack of a better word, bit of a concern is, which has been alluded to previously, is that my sense is AI is going to be absorbing a lot of the jobs that require thinking, and maybe a lower level thinking, but still thinking nonetheless. And it may not be that easy as a university graduate, if he was going to engineering or mathematics or something like that, to actually find gainful employment. Whereas if this individual or anyone was going to become an electrician or plumber or carpenter, that would be more likely to be able to have a job that would provide a living for them. And it's kind of as simple as that. I mean, as an engineer, I would hire people and I would hire other engineers. And my big thing about coming out of engineering was, you know, at the end of the day, all I knew is you learned how to think a certain way.
1: Yeah.
2: That was it. The rest of it wasn't all that important because you do learn a lot on the job. But given today's situation with AI, I would really lean towards going into the trades, because trades are fine. You can become an entrepreneur. You can have your own company. And I think it would be more challenging if you're going into more of an intellectual pursuit.
1: Kevin Cassidy, thank you so much.
2: All right. Thanks. Welcome.
1: Let's turn to Vancouver and Gil Yaron. Hi, Gil.
3: Hi, David.
1: What do you think about this choice, trades university?
3: Yeah, well, actually, I was going to, the reason I'm calling in is because I wanted to suggest that maybe we don't need to choose here. Maybe we shouldn't be choosing. I have a son who just got his Red Seal as an electrician, and I have a daughter who's at Dalhousie University. So I'm seeing both sides of it. I agree with the callers that, you know, kids need to do what they feel best at. But I also think as a society that we need to be equipping them to be good citizens as well as, you know, in all respects. So I think that in some respects we're failing them on both sides. I think on the trade side, we need to expose them more to

0: civics and other kinds of subjects that help make them more well-rounded. And on the, you know, academic university side, they need more hands-on experience to really understand the importance of, yeah, things like construction and other kinds of real life skills that we need.
1: That's an interesting.
0: So I think that, yeah.
1: No, go ahead, Gil. You're making an interesting point.
0: Yeah, I just think that we've kind of siloed ourselves in our in the academic world, and I think that we need to kind of take a look at how we educate people.
1: So, there you go.
0: Or how we support the education of people.
1: Yeah. Good luck to your kids too. Thanks so much for calling in.
0: Yeah. Thanks.
1: That's Gil Guerin in Vancouver. All right, let's go to Hamilton and Miles Eastwood. Hi, Miles.
2: Hi, how's it going?
1: I'm okay. What was your experience?
2: Yeah, so I, straight out of high school, went into university. I went to the University of Waterloo for 1 year and just found that it wasn't really for me. I wasn't really quite ready for it. So took some time off and ended up going into a year apprenticeship as an electrician. And I worked on a commercial construction site, like building high-rises I just did it for 1 year. And I found that the toll that it took on my body was brutal in terms of my wrists, my elbows, my back, my knees, the, you know, the aerosols. Like, there were all sorts of occupational hazards that even with the PPE, I found very difficult to manage. And after a year, I just decided, you know, I don't think my body's going to be able to take this, doing this for the rest of my life, and made the decision to go back to school. And I'm back in university now, and I'm really happy with that decision. So
1: what are you taking?
2: I guess I'm taking computer science, which, you know, as other callers have alluded to, has maybe some of its own risks, but honestly, given that experience, I'm willing to take the risk of having some more difficulty finding sort of a information or a knowledge level job versus sort of the physical toll that I felt like, you know, when I was in the trades, I honestly felt like I was, you know, trading my health for a paycheck. And that was just really difficult to live with.
1: Miles, thanks for letting us know. Appreciate it.
2: Thanks.
1: That's Miles Eastwood. All right, let's go to Cornwall, Ontario, and Stéphane Bouchard. Hi, Stéphane.
3: Hi, how are
1: you? I've only got about a minute for you, Stéphane, so just go for it.
3: Yeah, so I'm a tradesperson, instrumentation electrician.
1: Yeah.
3: It did very well for me for all my life. Worked in the pulp and paper industry, oil sands, sawmills, and so on and so forth. I encourage people to get into trade. It's good for a good paycheck. And before the previous caller, with all due respect, it might have been a beginning position because I've worked in electrical as well, industrial electrician. And there's a lot of troubleshooting in computers and so on and so forth, sensors. This object, so it's not taxing on your body as much as maybe building a building or something like that, where you're pulling big cables day in, day out, and that's possibly an entry level position.
1: That's a fair point. Appreciate you raising that, Stéphane. Thank you so much for the call.
3: So, thank you for taking my call. Have a wonderful day.
1: Yeah, you too. That's Stéphane Bouchard in Cornwall. We have only seconds left, and I wish I could go to LaRonge, Saskatchewan, which is home to some of the most beautiful sunrises and sunsets I have seen in this country. But Bruce, who's calling from there, I apologize. You had something to say, and I wish we had time. Unfortunately, we are just out of time. But it is now time for In Case You Missed It, because this is Cross Country Checkup's 60th anniversary. And so we're revisiting historic moments through the voice of our callers. Today, we're going back to a checkup episode from May 8th, 2016. Remember what happened? It was 8 days after a colossal wildfire that ripped through the town of Fort McMurray, Alberta. The fire forced 90,000 people to flee. Now, a decade later, it's still the largest wildfire evacuation in the province's history. Let's go back to when Checkup host Duncan McHugh asked callers, what are your thoughts on the Fort McMurray fire and what will it take to recover?
4: The sky had changed. Everything looked like it had a yellow hue to it. So I thought something was going on. I didn't have much of a view from my backyard. So I took a walk out to the end of my street and looked south, and it was a huge, wide black wall of smoke, and there was orange in it, and the sun was behind it. I guess that's why everything was turning yellow.

0: And my neighbor came out and said that the fire had jumped the Athabasca River. Until it jumped that river, you know, I felt very safe. And so I got my motorhome out of my yard and I hooked the trailer to it, put a vehicle on it. And, you know, you stand in your house and you look around and, you know, what do you take? Grabbed a few clothes. I grabbed any cash I had there and a passport. And, but, you know, there's a painting that my sister had done 20 years ago. Do you take that? And it's big. And I was still of the thought that everything's all right. I took work clothes, you know, mm-hmm. I thought I'd be at work the next day. The only keepsake that I grabbed, I yanked a hat that Willie Nelson had worn at a concert of mine and signed to me.
1: that's probably worth grabbing.
0: Yeah. Of all things though, I grabbed that and, we hopped in the motorhome, my girlfriend and I and the dog, and the boulevard was packed and it was not moving. So instead of getting that lineup, I had limited gasoline with me too. So we just sat in the church parking lot. I got a lawn chair out. I tried to stay calm. I poured a little Bailey's over some ice.
1: Wow.
0: And I sat in the parking lot and I waited there about an hour and 20 minutes until, and you could see the fire getting closer. It was really unnerving. It's kind of, it's surreal, but I mean, you just try not to think of what's going on. In my mind, I'm just like, you know, I'm going to be back home in a few days. My house is still standing. Mm-hmm. You know, it'll be me and my neighbor's responsibility to get that city going again. And I try not to think about the, you know, the position we're in at this moment. I mean, living in a campground, am I there for a couple more days or am I there for a couple of months? That's my biggest question is, when can I go back to my home?
1: Yeah, I bet.
2: We're in the Wood Buffalo area. I got a call from our kids' school to come and pick them up. So I went and got the kids, but everybody was seeming to panic at that time. I passed three accidents in the matter of like 3 kilometers maybe. And so at that point, that's when I kind of had to start talking out loud to my kids and saying how important it was to stay calm. And my daughter's crying and my son is crying. And it was really difficult at that time to try to stay calm. They're doing well now, but we were able to do little things like phoning our home answering machine. And that gave the kids some comfort as well as us that our home was still safe. I know lots of people have been talking about the generosity of everybody all across Canada. And it has been amazing. Like, it was a really emotional trip seeing the devastation in the city. And it's just been amazing, the support all across Canada.
3: Callers from May 8th, 2016, responding to the question, what are your thoughts on the Fort McMurray fire and what will it take to recover? That fire ended up destroying about 15% of the buildings in Fort Mac and set the record for the most expensive natural disaster in Canadian history, just shy of $10 billion. Well, that is it for this week. Thank you so much to everybody who called and wrote in. If you missed any part of the show today, you can listen to Check Up by streaming it on the CBC Listen app. You can also find and follow the Check Up podcast on your favorite podcast app. Coming up on CBC Radio, it's do or die tonight for both the Toronto Raptors and the Montreal Canadiens. Both teams facing nerve-wracking game sevens in their series. We'll hear from their fans. That story and more coming up on Your World Tonight. Now, as always, if you want to share comments or appear on the program, cbc.ca/aircheck is the place to do it. Really want to thank everybody who helps put together this show, the mighty little team, our phone screeners today, Liz Mendez, Isha Rizwan, and Drew Stewart, our TV team, Spencer Holiday, Hannah Ibrahimsey, Keaton Walicha, and Sarah Taher. Technical production and editing by James Tullough. Production assistant, Andrew Roberts. Cross-country checkup was produced this week. Let me read the names. Steve Howard, Abby Planner, Paris Healy, and Chiara Greco. The digital producer, Sanisha Yolich. The senior producer, Richard Goddard. I'm David Common in our Toronto studio. Tomorrow morning, bright and early, CBC News Network. I'll be back to my regular job hosting CBC Morning Live. It is 6 to 10 a.m. Eastern Time. We'll have all your latest news, including the latest visit by the Prime Minister, Mark Carney, who...

0: He's in Armenia right now, the first Canadian leader, in fact, the first non-European leader ever to be invited to a European political summit. We'll be hearing from him in a news conference early tomorrow morning about what he thinks he's accomplished and what might go forward from there. This after a lot of talk about whether Canada should come closer to the European Union, maybe even join. That has been an ongoing discussion and maybe will be a question here on Cross Country Checkup in the months to come. Thank you so much for listening. Cross Country Checkup wraps up now.
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1: 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Then, in half an hour, it's White Coat Black Art with Dr. Brian Goldman.
4: When the only physician left Wembley, Alberta, the town bought the clinic and gave it to two nurse practitioners. It's a model that might just work for small towns across Canada.
5: We're seeing record levels of journalists in prison and criminalized, not just in authoritarian regimes, not just in conflict zones, but increasingly in supposed democracies.
6: It's a day meant to revere the Fourth Estate, but a new study shows journalism is in a fragile place. We look at World Press Freedom Day at a time when the press may be anything but. This is Your World Tonight. I'm Gina Louise Phillips. Also on the program, it's Prime Minister Carney's first full day in Armenia. He aims to deepen ties with European allies and advance support for Ukraine. And
7: there's lots of fuel out there for any kind of fire to take off, and it just happened yesterday with a warm, slight breeze. It didn't take much to set that fire off.
6: An unwelcome season in Canada begins, wildfire season, as some parts of the country are already feeling the burn. Today is World Press Freedom Day, and a new study is exposing troubling trends eroding journalists' work around the world. Reporters Without Borders highlights the tough conditions and how more journalists are targets of kidnapping, arbitrary detention, and killings. Talia Sarve tells us more.
8: On a stairwell in southern Gaza, a makeshift newsroom turned scene of despair. Five journalists killed after an Israeli strike in August, which the Israeli leader described as a tragic mishap.
5: It is the war in Gaza that has made it one of the deadliest periods for journalists, if not the most deadly periods for journalists ever.
8: Jody Ginsberg is CEO of the Committee to Protect Journalists. That protection, she says, harder than ever, and its need more widespread.
5: It's not just in war zones that journalists are in danger. That's where the wearing of a press vest now doesn't protect you but may attract fire instead. But it's worldwide. We're seeing journalists being denigrated and smeared.
8: According to the committee, a record 129 media workers were killed last year, 86 of them Palestinian. It says that's an indictment on the state of press freedom on its annual day of recognition. Pope Leo on Sunday addressing a packed St. Peter's Square. Press freedom is a right often violated, he says, sometimes blatantly, sometimes more hidden. A new report by Reporters Without Borders reveals media independence has hit a 25-year low. More than half of countries now classified as having difficult or very serious press freedom environments. It comes the same week as media organizations call on Israel to lift a ban which prevents foreign journalists from independent access to Gaza.
9: Independent media cannot work independently.
8: In Afghanistan, the concept of independent press is eradicated under the Taliban. Zara Nader is an Afghan-Canadian journalist. She runs Zan Times, a women-led newsroom in exile.
9: I'm scared for my journalists on the ground. If they're arrested, I don't have any way of releasing them. So this is this anxiety.

0: is a lot.
1: Afghanistan's ranked 175th out of 180 countries in this year's World Press Freedom Index. But Zahra says the risk, particularly for female journalists, is only increasing.
0: They must have a cover story of why they're outside.
1: The United States has fallen 7 places to 64th on the index, a historic low, while Canada sits at 20, listed as satisfactory. But Zahra says Canadians can still help the unheard be heard.
0: Listen to them, hear their voices, and see what they're saying.
1: The ultimate privilege in an increasingly silenced world. Tali Asav, CBC News, Toronto.
2: Politics, trade, and security are all on the agenda in Armenia. Prime Minister Mark Carney is in Yerevan for the European Political Community Summit. Canada is the first non-European country to be invited to this summit, which started after Russia's invasion of Ukraine. As Evan Dyer tells us, the shadow of that war is front of mind for the host country.
3: Thank you for accepting this invitation. It's my honor. It's my honor.
4: Mark Carney met with Armenian Prime Minister Nikol Pashinyan today, a man whose mind is as much on next month's Armenian election as it is on this week's summit. Pashinyan is still favored to win over his Kremlin-friendly opposition because a majority of Armenians want to draw closer to Europe and not be drawn back into the orbit of Russia. Christopher Waters of the University of Windsor says Armenia, beset by troubles and threats on all sides, wants to integrate more closely with the European Union.
5: It's going to be a difficult and long process for European accession, but Armenia has started on that path and is very much looking to countries like Canada.
4: Ukraine and Armenia's neighbor, Georgia, both had similar political dynamics and both ended up being invaded by the Russian army. By holding this summit here, the Europeans are sending a message to Moscow that they don't want that to happen in Armenia.
6: This is an important part of Canada showing that it is committed not to let the European Union just fight on its periphery on its own.
4: Christian Luprecht of RMC Kingston and Queens says Carney's Davos speech helped convince the Europeans Canada is on their side.
6: So the speech did have a significant impact in Europe. I think it read the tea leaves quite well, and it understood its audience at Davos. But I think very much European leaders are looking to the prime ministers. So in concrete action, what does that really mean?
4: Carney's been clear he wants to integrate Canada into Europe's defense planning and procurement as the continent rushes to rearm. Luprecht says the Europeans have responded enthusiastically with multiple visits in the past year by Germany's defense and energy ministers. But the Europeans want something in return for the market access and alliance they're extending to Canada.
6: There's an expectation of us as a reliable ally that we will take the resources with which we have been blessed and put them to use, to good use for the security, stability, and sovereignty of our closest allies and partners.
4: Luprecht says the Europeans are now at the stage where they want to see the substance behind Canada's talk of integration with Europe. What's in it for Europe? Canadian energy and critical minerals are what interests them most, and they want to see real movement on those fronts soon. Evan Dyer, CBC News, Yerevan, Armenia.
2: U.S. President Donald Trump has announced a U.S.-led operation to free stranded ships in the Strait of Hormuz. The stalemate in talks between the U.S. and Iran over the future of the crucial waterway has kept it at a standstill. High-level contact continues, although the two countries appear to be still far apart on resolving the conflict. And as Katie Simpson reports from Washington, Trump faces more domestic pressure to do so.
7: American forces patrolling the waters leading into the Strait of Hormuz will soon have a new role. President Donald Trump says the U.S. will work to escort stranded ships and their crews out of the area starting Monday morning local time. Trump says ships from countries and companies that have nothing to do with the conflict will be freed, warning if this humanitarian process is interfered with, bad actors will be dealt with forcefully. An unexpected announcement, as Trump says his team is in contact with Iranian negotiators.
8: They told me about the concept of the deal. They're going to give me the exact wording now.
7: On Saturday, the U.S. reviewed Iran's latest proposal to end the conflict. Today, a spokesman for Iran's foreign ministry said it had received a response from the U.S. through intermediaries in Pakistan, and the regime is now reviewing that response. But in the lead-up to the exchange, both sides had actively downplayed hope of a breakthrough. On Iranian state TV, the deputy parliamentary speaker said Iran

0: Iran will not step back from the Strait of Hormuz, and it will not return to its pre-war state. Trump tempered his expectations as well, writing on social media, "Iran has not yet paid a big enough price for what it's done to humanity." He would also not rule out resuming military strikes.
1: If they misbehave, if they do something bad, but right now, we'll see. But, you know, it's a possibility that could happen, certainly.
0: The Trump administration is facing intense criticism at home over its ongoing military operation.
2: Strategically, we're in many respects, a much worse position.
0: Senator Jack Reed, a Democrat, accuses Trump of ignoring the law. After 60 days of fighting, a president is required to get permission from Congress to continue with a war. In this case, that deadline was Friday. The White House says it does not need approval since a ceasefire is in place, an argument Reid and other Democrats reject.
2: The language of the statutes does not provide for timeouts like in a football game.
0: Trump's allies are aggressively defending the president, including Todd Blanche, the acting attorney general.
3: He's acting within his duty to the American people to keep us safe. He's not engaged in a popularity contest when it comes to what we're doing in Iran.
0: Since the war began, gas prices in the U.S. have nearly doubled, and there are new warnings the Federal Reserve may raise interest rates if the uncertainty drags on. Katie Simpson, CBC News, Washington.
4: Still ahead, telling a story of violence through dance. A Canadian performance makes its way to Mexico City, turning a spotlight on the shared struggles of Indigenous people. That's coming up later on Your World Tonight. Canadian oil is front and center of the trade relationship between Canada and the U.S. This week, President Donald Trump clearing the way for a new cross-border pipeline from Alberta to American refineries. But Prime Minister Mark Carney isn't signing on just yet. As JP Tasker reports, Ottawa is eyeing other markets as it decides how to play its hand.
5: It's a huge deal in terms of long-term energy dominance.
6: U.S. President Donald Trump wants more Canadian crude oil as gas prices in the U.S. surge, signing an executive order paving the way for a new pipeline to funnel Alberta oil to American refineries.
1: Slightly different than the last administration. They wouldn't sign a pipeline deal, and we have pipelines going up.
6: The new cross-border Bridger project would carry some 550,000 barrels of oil a day to points further south, reviving parts of the scrap Keystone XL pipeline. While not outright opposed, Prime Minister Mark Carney says he's leery of becoming more dependent on the U.S. market.
7: Should we be further integrating our energy markets with the United States? At a time, they view that as, quote, leverage.
6: After decades of selling oil to the U.S. at a discount, Carney's energy minister Tim Hodgson says what Ottawa really wants is more export capacity to Asia.
8: And the Prime Minister's been clear, we need to more than double our exports to the non-U.S. countries.
6: Pushing the Alberta-backed pipeline to the Pacific so Canadian oil and gas can command higher prices.
8: Today, we trade almost all of our natural gas and oil with the United States. We think it's in our interest to diversify that.
6: Canadian energy could be a bargaining chip to force Trump's hand on a trade deal. Frank McKenna, Canada's former ambassador to Washington, says that's why Carney should play it cool on the prospect of a new cross-border pipeline.
9: We have to be careful that we keep doubling down on a captive market.
6: But a new pipeline to the BC coast is nowhere close to being operational, says Heather Exner-Perot, an energy policy expert at the McDonald Laurier Institute.
10: The world is calling out for barrels right now. We want to grow that market share.
6: Trump is dangling the possibility of moving Canadian product fast and cheap, and she expects the industry will jump at the chance.
10: The United States is going to make it easy for us, Canada, to continue to be their energy colony.
6: Conservative leader Pierre Poilievre, meanwhile, wants to draw closer to the Americans.
11: Let's be clear, we're never going to cut our American allies off of our energy.
6: He's pitching energy access in exchange for renewing CUSMA.
11: We can offer in the negotiations to build up our resources in a way that helps our continental security, that keeps both of us safe, strong, and rich.
6: The Trump administration is warning Canada against using energy as leverage in the CUSMA review. But with Trump's tariffs pummeling steel,

0: autos and lumber, that's exactly what the government is preparing to do, trading a new pipeline for tariff relief. That's all part of the discussion. JP Tasker, CBC News, Ottawa.
1: It's been 10 years since a devastating wildfire hit Fort McMurray, one of Canada's most costly disasters. It caused close to $10 billion in damage, destroying over 2,500 homes. This difficult anniversary comes as this year's wildfire season begins in Western Canada. Joe Horwood has more.
2: As Canada emerges from the cold frost of winter, wildfire season is rekindling in the west. In Sandy Beach, a summer village about 50 kilometers northwest of Edmonton, an emergency alert issued Saturday night, warning its few hundred residents to prepare for a possible evacuation.
3: That fire jumped across the road and has burnt about 2.5 hectares of forest. And that is what the firefighting efforts are involved with right now, is keeping that under control.
2: Director of Emergency Management for the village, Brian Brady, says it began as a structure fire. Three homes were engulfed within minutes by flames higher than the trees before it grew into a wildfire.
4: There was lots of fuel out there for any kind of fire to take off, and it just happened yesterday with a warm slight breeze.
2: Mayor David Noyes says firefighters were able to bring the flames under control Sunday morning, but the emergency alert remains in place. While most of Sandy Beach escaped damage, it's a reminder of how quickly wildfire can spread, especially at this time of year.
5: There is this period between when the snow melts and when the trees and shrubs and start to absorb the water from the ground. So this period is called the spring dip.
2: A fire information officer with the BC Wildfire Service, Carly DeRosier, says that province has recorded 120 wildfires since April 1st, about what she expects for the spring dip.
5: But what is the biggest factor? It really is the rain that we get in May and June. And if we don't get any rain, then we're certainly going to be prepared for worse conditions and a worse fire season.
2: DeRosier says there are 23 active wildfires in BC, the largest burning out of control since Wednesday in the Caribou Fire Center, as regions of the province remain under open fire restrictions.
5: And it's possible that with the excessively hot temperatures that we have this week, that additional prohibitions and restrictions could be implemented if the fuels get especially dry.
2: Sunday afternoon, the Alberta government issuing another emergency alert for wildfire, this time in Parkland County. Natural Resources Canada says two main factors behind wildfires are moisture and temperature. The organization says with Canada warming at a rate twice the global average, more wildland fires are igniting, spreading faster, and affecting more Canadians. An unwelcome thought for many, as Fort McMurray and Alberta mark 10 years of rebuilding from one of the worst wildfires in Canada's history. Joe Horwood, CBC News, Calgary.

0: They came from Latin America, hoping to find safety and security in the United States. They never expected to end up in the Democratic Republic of Congo. But that's what happened to 15 men and women from Colombia, Ecuador, and Peru after they were deported by U.S. authorities. They say they want to leave. And as freelance reporter Chris Ochimringa tells us, many Congolese officials want them to leave as well.
1: I'm more afraid of being in this country than in my own, says Hugo Palencio Ropero. Ropero is originally from Colombia. He says even though he faces danger in his home country, he would rather return there than stay in the Democratic Republic of Congo. He is one of 15 men and women from Latin America deported from the United States last month. It's clear the country is very dangerous, he says. You can see that it's plagued by extreme poverty. Some of the deportees, including Ropero, say they were flown out of the U.S. despite having ongoing court cases. The Congolese government agreed to take them in after signing a deportation deal with the United States. That deal is proving to be controversial in Kinshasa. Several civil society activists are criticizing the government for accepting the deportees. Arthur Omar Kayumba is one of them. The DRC has a fragile system and government.

0: maintenance, public and health services, he says. We are unable to contain armed violence in Kinshasa and the East, but our leaders agreed to take in a group of people rejected by a country with a strong security system. Congo's Minister of Communication, Patrick Muyaya, dismisses such criticism. The people deported to our country pose no security threat, he says, and will not cost the government any money for their upkeep. Just weeks after the U.S. deportees arrived, more people could soon be arriving in the DRC. According to an aid group called Afghan Evac, the Trump administration plans to transfer more than 1,000 Afghan refugees to the DRC, many of whom helped U.S. forces during the war in Afghanistan. U.S. President Donald Trump has denied any knowledge of that plan, but that hasn't stopped some Congolese leaders like Hesroni Balume from opposing it. If we don't stop the plan to bring in Afghan refugees early, he says, we will regret it. The U.S. has taken over the DRC and is seeking to divide it. Congo isn't the only African country with a migration pact with the U.S. Uganda, Rwanda, South Sudan, and Eswatini have also agreed to take in deportees from the U.S. Chris Ochamringa for CBC News, Kinshasa.
1: To Mexico City now. An innovative dance theater performance tells the story of an indigenous woman's journey trekking over mountains and through valleys to reach safety in the capital. It's a personal story for the show's Mexican-Canadian director, and he hopes it can illuminate the common struggles between indigenous peoples across the continent. Jorge Barrera has the story.
2: It's opening night in Mexico City for Carlos Rivera Martinez's dance production, Rosa.
3: Rosa is a piece that I create to honor the spirit of my grandmother. Rosa Islas Lopez, and she passed away almost 10 years ago.
2: The lights dim inside the dance theater at the National Autonomous University in Mexico City. The music starts, and a lone woman dancer moves in sometimes fluid, sometimes jarring movements across the stage as projected landscape images of flowing water, cacti, and a Sierra Valley flow across a canvas screen.
3: He suffered lots of violence from my grandfather and from the family, the in-law family.
2: Rosa, who was from a Nahua indigenous community and spoke no Spanish, fled with her five children to Mexico City. This is the first time Rivera Martinez, a Mexican-Canadian and co-artistic director of Montreal's indigenous Odinok Theatre Company, is showing this piece in Mexico, which birthed this story. This production is based on the memories of his father, 88-year-old Justino Rivera Islas.

0: Rivera Islas says the mountains molded from straw on the stage represent the part of the Mexican state of Puebla, which his mother crossed with him and his four siblings in tow. His niece, Patricia Rivera Maldonado, stars as Rosa, who interprets her grandmother in all her forms.
1: Rosa es mujer, pero es espíritu, pero es animal.
0: Rosa is woman, but also spirit, animal, tree, ancestor, earth, she says. Rivera Maldonado grew up around her grandmother, but is now discovering her anew.
1: Sí, la habito. Sí, converso con ella.
0: I merge with her, I commune with her, I let her take me, she says. Carlos Rivera Martinez says the struggles that unite indigenous people in Canada and Mexico are embodied in Rosa's story.
2: I think many indigenous women face the same reality that my grandmother faced it long time ago.
0: Rosa will travel to Regina's Globe Theater May 3rd and 4th. Jorge Barrera, CBC News, Mexico City.
3: You are listening to Your World Tonight from CBC News. I'm Gina Louise Phillips. You can hear Your World Tonight and other CBC radio programs wherever you are on your favorite podcast app. For Canadian sports fans, the hopes of the entire country now rest on the shoulders of two teams, the Toronto Raptors and the Montreal Canadiens. Both teams are playing winner-take-all Game 7s tonight. Let's start with the Habs. They're playing in Tampa Bay, but the Bell Centre is jam-packed with fans for a massive watch party. And Kwabena Oduro is there. Kwabena, you are in the epicentre of Habs energy right now. What is that like?
4: Habs fans are in a sea of red inside the Bell Centre right now. Game 6 was amazing in terms of atmosphere because it was a home game. But this is different because this is the first time during the playoffs that the Montreal Canadiens have opened the Bell Centre for an away game. I ran into Montreal legend Yvon Lambert, and he says that he's looking forward to a good game. He's hoping Montreal will come out on top. I asked Montreal fans if they could be in the locker room and talk to the team before the game, what would they tell the team? Here's what they had to say.
5: We're all here for you. Every game, we're cheering you on, and you have a great support system. Think of your city. Think of the people who live here. We all got your back.
6: I've been waiting for this all my life, and they've been the most exciting team I've ever watched in Montreal Canadiens. So let's go Habs.
7: You're going to win.
6: It's that simple.
7: It's as simple as that. You're going to win.
4: So a lot of fans think that it's that simple, that the Montreal Canadiens are going to win. I had the opportunity to ask fans about their score predictions. They're all over the place. Some saying that it's going to go to overtime. Some saying double overtime. Some thinking that Montreal will blow out Tampa Bay. Only thing that was consistent is that everyone said that Montreal is going to win tonight.
3: A lot of positivity coming from the fans, but we have to face the reality that the Habs are coming off a devastating loss in overtime on Friday night. So what are the players and coaches saying about Game 7?
4: The coaches and players have put Game 6 behind them. It was a hard-fought battle, but they say that they are battle-tested. They are ready to go. Martin St. Louis, Brendan Gallagher, and Josh Anderson all spoke this morning, and here's what they had to say.
8: We obviously know that what's on the line here tonight, but I think going into tonight, I think we're all feeling the same thing. You know, confident in the job if we're able to show up and prepare like we can.
9: We're going
8: to
9: bring, you know, a game plan and you know, follow through it and execute it.
10: What's at stake? I think it elevates everybody's game, and that's what playoff does individually, collectively.
4: So the Montreal Canadiens are the only Canadian team left at a shot at hoisting the Stanley Cup. Tampa Bay is looking to advance past the first round for the first time in a couple of years. So it's going to be a battle-tested matchup, and Habs fans here are hopeful that the Canadiens will come out on top.
3: Well, thanks for bringing this to us, Kwabena. Enjoy that party amongst that sold-out crowd at the Bell Centre. Have a good one.
4: Thank you.
3: In the NBA, the Toronto Raptors are hoping to trounce the Cleveland Cavaliers and the high horse they rode in on. Greg Ross is in Cleveland for us tonight. Now, Greg, you're deep in Cavs country. Cleveland was the favorite to win this series, maybe at the beginning, but after RJ Barrett's epic game-winning shot on Friday, what is the feeling on the street today?
11: Well, I'll tell you what, I think a lot of fans are probably in a bit of disbelief that they're here right now. I was here for games 1 and 2, and the confidence was soaring. It looked like this series was all but done, but then the Raptors bounce back. They defend home court. But now, look, both teams.

0: have defended home court. Neither team has won a game on the road, but the momentum right now is squarely in Toronto's court. If you think about what happened in game six, RJ Barrett in overtime, when it looked like the Raptors were all but finished, he makes that three-pointer. Not quite a buzzer beater here, but it's off the back of the rim. And Scotiabank Arena erupted. Right now, the Raptors have some momentum, but they do have an uphill battle. They've never won a game, a playoff game, in Cleveland. They have to find a way to get it done. They have to be the first team in this series to win a game on the road tonight.
1: I mean, you're surrounded by Cavs fans. Do you get the sense that they're surprised that the Raptors are hanging on?
0: I think they're surprised. I think they might also be in for a bit of a surprise just by the amount of support that the Raptors get for this game. We're already seeing lots of Raptor fans that have made the trip down here for this game. So Raptors fans are hungry. I think they'll make their presence known in Rocket Arena tonight.
1: That's awesome. I love to hear that. Okay, what do the Raptors need to do to actually pull off a win tonight?
0: The Raptors have to find a way to stay calm. This is a young Raptors team. This is the biggest moment for every player on that roster. But if they're able to do it, if they're able to build on that momentum from game number six of this series and bring it here to Cleveland, we could see this young Raptors team playing in the second round of the playoffs.
1: Oh, I hope you are right. Thanks for bringing this to us, Greg.
0: Thank you.
1: Greg Ross reporting from Cleveland and Kwabena Oduro in Montreal. And finally, we end on a musical note and another feather in the late Gord Downie's already feathered cap.

0: a beloved Canadian band singing about Canadian towns, the Tragically Hip can't really get any more Canadian. Or can it? After selling 14 million albums worldwide and winning 17 Juno Awards, you'd think the revered group from Kingston would already live in the Canadian Songwriters Hall of Fame. But it doesn't. Until now. The Hip join other homegrown talent to be hoisted into the hall at an induction ceremony in Toronto this fall. Indie pop hitmaker Feist also joins the ranks.
1: 1, 2, 3, 4, tell me that you love me more. Sleepless long nights.
0: The Calgary songwriter can now count the Hall of Fame, along with the multiple Grammy noms and 11 Juno Awards on her shelf. And Arcadian rock voisin, who hit it big in the late 80s, proves his staying power.
2: I'll always be there. I'll always be there.
0: And lastly, the duo behind the relentless rock of Loverboy. Songwriters Mike Reno and Paul Dean will be inducted. The band formed in the late 70s in Calgary and found huge international success, fueling many of us through our day jobs. From everyone here at CBC who are working on the weekend, it's been a pleasure bringing this show to you. This has been Your World Tonight for May 3rd. I'm Gina Louise Phillips. Good night.

0: And here's the weather forecast for Ottawa. Increasing cloudiness tonight with a few showers beginning late this evening. The low tonight is 6. Those showers should end early tomorrow morning, then cloudy skies with wind gusts up to 40 kilometers an hour tomorrow. The high is 17, UV index 5 or moderate. Clear skies tomorrow evening with partly cloudy skies overnight, plus a chance of showers and a low of 12. More clouds Tuesday with a chance of showers and a high of 16. And clouds on Tuesday night with a chance of showers, the low is 6.
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2: I'm Dr. Brian Goldman, and this is White Coat Black Art. A lack of family doctors in this country is leading some to turn to nurse practitioners. NPs are registered nurses with advanced training and experience that enables them to diagnose and treat illnesses, order tests, prescribe medications, and do medical procedures, much like family doctors. Recently, they've been in the news because a so-called loophole in the Canada Health Act allowed NPs in some parts of Canada to bill patients directly for primary care. A loophole the federal government wants to close. It gave the provinces and territories until April of this year to pay NPs for medically necessary services like they do doctors. Alberta is doing just that. In 2024, the province announced a new program allowing NPs to run their own practices without oversight and on the province's dime. Perfect timing for a small town in northwestern Alberta in desperate need of primary care.
3: Okay, I've arrived in Wembley, which is about a 19-kilometer drive from Grand Prairie. Small, flat, and I'm sure you know I'm here because there are no hills to hide behind. There we go. Looking forward to this.
2: Before me is a one-story building with a pharmacy on one side and a liquor store on the other. A modest place that's home to one of the first NP-led clinics in Alberta to take advantage of the province's new funding. I've come here to meet the two enterprising NPs who reopened the clinic when the town's only family doctor moved away.
4: Hello.
2: Hello.
4: How are you?
2: I'm fine. How are you?
4: Good. We're just in the back here. Sorry. We'll come out.
5: Come on in.
2: Okay.
6: Hi, my name is Tegan Ruther. I'm a nurse practitioner in Wembley, Alberta.
7: Hi, my name is Chantel Gray. I'm a family all ages nurse practitioner practicing out of the Wembley Medical Clinic in Wembley, Alberta.
2: Lead the way.
7: Okay.
6: So here we are in our waiting room. We have a few chairs and it's open with a really open space for our admin to try and make patients feel like they have easy access to the staff when they need something.
7: We have candy and stickers for our kids because we have a lot of kids and families that come in. So we have treats to bribe and reward. We have some information in the waiting room that patients can kind of browse. So right now we have the Alberta Healthy Living programs up.
6: The other thing you'll notice is that our triage is a little bit off from the waiting room. So we have it set up so that patients can have like their weight in particular checked and they're private. They don't have to have other people seeing or hearing that what that is because lots of people do find that information sensitive and don't want it shared.
2: A private room for triage is a smart detail in a clinic serving a tiny village of 1,500 people where everyone knows one another.
6: Then we come, room number one is my exam room. We probably shouldn't have pom-poms all over, but the kids love them. If ever there's an infectious disease thing, I'm going to have to rip those down and burn them and order more pom-poms from Mexico. We have some stickers up that are very supportive and kind of focusing like LGBTQ patients to make them feel welcome as well.
7: So we do have a few plaques and pieces of artwork throughout the clinic as well that acknowledge the initial contributions that went towards furnishing and developing this space for medical use. So
2: the plaques Chantel and Tegan are pointing out predate their arrival when this doctor-operated clinic first opened in 2021. They're a testament to how grateful the townspeople were back then.
7: And so there were a lot of support from the community and different stakeholders. So we do have some acknowledgement in the hallways as well as the front door as to like donors and supporters of the clinic initially.
2: The doctor ended up leaving in May 2025. We'll get to that part of the story in a bit.
7: Now, clinic room two is my clinic room that I typically see patients out of. So mine's not quite as bright and colorful as Tegan's, but still have some kind of like abstract neutral artwork. I got a really beautiful gift from a friend when they found out that we were opening the practice here. So it's a heart that's got some floral design. And I just felt like it was a neat piece of art to go in a medical room. I have some other like a little pom-pom C. I have my little Lego Chantel nurse practitioner up there, which kids always try to steal. And then I have some information handouts for patients, again, to browse while. So I have a couple up on non-drug treatments for mental health, some sleep hygiene tips, some labor and delivery info that patients can kind of, like, if they're sitting here.

0: are waiting for me, they can kind of go through that on their own time. And if they like it, I'm happy to make photocopies.
1: After the tour, I sit down with Chantel and Tegan to find out how these two NPs took over a clinic once occupied by a family doctor. How did you start working together?
0: Essentially, I started the nurse practitioner program through Athabasca University in 2019, and Tegan was one of my very first clinical preceptors.
1: In other words, before they teamed up, Tegan was Chantel's mentor.
0: So lots of clinical experience there, and then I ended up joining her as a colleague at the Grand Prairie PCN.
1: What's the Grand Prairie PCN?
0: Primary Care Network.
1: Oh, thank you.
0: Yes.
1: Thank you.
2: And it went really well. She was fabulous. She had a lot of the same values as me. And I think it's really important that the people I work with are really empathetic and genuinely care about their patients. So from the start, it was very clear that we had a great working relationship. We respected each other. We get along.
0: And so we worked together in developing a program called the Unattached Complex Care Clinic for patients who were not attached to a family physician and needed significant medical care, recurrent ER visits, referred from walk-in clinics with unstable health conditions. And what we were kind of seeing in that program is we were really a band-aid over a bullet hole solution. Yeah. So what we found is we were constantly putting out fires. These people were so unwell. And we just like were looking at each other and being like, if we could have got to these patients 10 years earlier, we wouldn't be doing this.
1: So flash forward to April 2024, when Alberta announces the Nurse Practitioner Primary Care Program. And this was like an opportunity that was made for you, wasn't it?
2: Yeah, so Chantel was following it closer than I was, actually. And right away, she was like, we should do this. Let's go. Let's look into this. And I was like, you know, it's a new program. I just feel a little bit cautious because you never know what's going to happen with government funding. I think we should wait a year, see how it goes, learn from other people's mistakes, and then see where we can go with that.
0: So we kind of stood back a little bit. We were like, let's just, you know, gain some experience, talk to some people. We attended like a Nurse Practitioner Association of Alberta conference and did some networking there and talked to some people working in the program. It was a bit of work to fine tune the details. Initially, we thought we were going to be opening in Grand Prairie because that was just, you know, that's where we live. So we were like, okay, well, we'll work in Grand Prairie. Now, a big barrier we encountered in Grand Prairie was infrastructure. So trying to get into a space that was already set up for medical or one that we could, you know, financially reasonably alter to be a medical facility. And we were like, well, as two people who've worked for hourly wages and don't have independent wealth, it seemed like a very daunting task to get into that kind of space. And in this city, the medical clinics are jammed full. Then we started, you know, just pounding on doors, being like, first we went to the city of Grand Prairie to be like, look, there's this model. We want to do this. Is there an empty facility that you would be able to sublet to us? Or, you know, we were looking for partners, or like, is there a building that the city, you know, would be willing to purchase and then we could rent it off? Like, we were looking for solutions. And Grand Prairie was like, wow, that's a really good idea, but they couldn't really help us out. And so then we had reached out to the county of Grand Prairie and they were like, you know, I don't know if this is something we could do, but we know some people who are looking.
1: That's where Noreen Zhang comes into the story.
3: Hi there.
1: She's Wembley's chief administrative officer.
3: This is City Hall.
4: This is our very quaint town office.
1: The town was struggling to find a new family doctor. Noreen says they had one lined up from South Africa, but that fell through when the province demanded that the doctor be mentored by an Alberta physician, and none was available.
3: So yeah, you want to give me a tour? That's great.
4: Yeah.
1: Noreen takes me to the boardroom where the town pivoted to Tegan and Chantel.
3: So Wembley is looking for primary care providers, and it just so happens that Chantel and Tegan are looking for a place to practice. And so they met the council right here in this room, right?
4: Yes, it
3: is. Tell me about that meeting.
4: It was actually a very, in some ways, emotional feeling for a lot of our council members because they actually can see that they are a good fit for the community. And that feeling alone made them have that decision to commit. It was basically a matter of, they're perfect. They're a right fit. We see their passion, their goals, their vision. So council felt very emotional in being able to get the clinic going, support Chantel and Tegan, and like I said, moving their nurse practitioner program as well. And they basically couldn't wait to actually work with these two ladies and make their vision a reality.
1: Wembley had already done something unusual to make this a reality. The town took over the doctor's lease and used

0: use town funds to buy all the clinic's assets.
1: We got it down to the cotton balls and Q-tips, I can tell you that.
2: The cotton balls and
1: Q-tips. Oh, yeah, everything
2: so
1: was
2: the
1: there.
2: Last Q-tip was all there.
1: Yeah, everything was just pretty much ready to go. Open the door, turn on the lights. Here you go, you got a clinic.
0: The clinic was ready. What Wembley needed were healthcare providers to run it. At a town council meeting, Chantel and Tegan made their pitch.
3: They were really transparent from the start that they want some local people who are not going to leave. So we all know that in these rural places, sometimes with really aggressive recruitment, you get like international medical graduates or new to practice individuals who
4: they
3: are
4: build
3: trying.
4: Up a practice and
3: right.
4: then they leave.
3: That's exactly what they were worried. So from the start, they're like, we just don't want you to come, get started, and then take off. And we're like, well, we're here. We want to stay. Please give us a chance.
4: And tell me about being from here.
5: Yeah, so I was born actually in Grand Prairie and then raised up in Fort St. John, BC, which is just about 2.5 hours west of here over the BC border. I think you just gain an appreciation of it firsthand trying to access the medical system, watching your family and friends try to access the medical system, you know, like late diagnosed cancers or like health problems that just should have been managed more closely. Like you have a family member that's like, yeah, well, my blood pressure's this, but I think it's probably fine. And you're like, no, that's definitely not fine. And that's something that should
4: like 200
5: be
4: 200 over 100.
5: Yeah. And they're like, well, I feel good though. And you're like, yes, for now.
3: Similarly to Chantel, I grew up in Fairview, Alberta, which is a little northern community, just about an hour from Grand Prairie. And exact same thing. Family members who have struggled with like illness, mental illness, and no access, no support, and not feeling like they have a single provider that they can trust.
0: The town council loved the NP's pitch and wanted them to take over the clinic, but they had one more ask. Chantel Gray.
5: The really cool thing is, so the initial ask was that we prioritize Wembley as Wembley's paying for it. And we thought that was like a completely fair ask. And so we said, absolutely, the first round of patients that we take, let's make sure that they're offered to Wembley first. And so actually they had created a little flyer pamphlet about the clinic and about the registration date, and they went door to door.
0: Wembley Chief Administrative Officer Noreen Zhang picks up the story.
1: We went door to door to put the advertisement to say, hey, these are the nurse practitioners coming, what a nurse practitioner is, what they can do, so that they have an awareness that, well, what's a nurse practitioner? Do I have to see a doctor if I see a nurse practitioner? So the door to door door knockers basically that was given to every houses in Wembley was intended to ensure that our ratepayers were able to actually get the forms and be part of the clinic firsthand. And it was amazing because typically when you have something, someone always posted on Facebook and it spreads like wildfire. The funny thing is, but nobody shared it. It didn't get posted or spread out into the Facebook. Everybody seemed to have kept it on the down low because they were worried, what if I don't get in? I want to be the first one in here.
2: The entire town kept it a secret.
1: Oh yeah. It was surreal because we've never had that happen, because normally if someone sneezes in here, everybody hears it.
0: There's a reason why Noreen and the town council kept the NP's arrival a secret from out-of-towners. A few years back, when the doctor in Wembley announced she was taking on new patients, 300 cars arrived all at once from surrounding counties, blocking the town's main intersection for hours. Chantel Gray recalls the night the two NPs started registering new patients.
5: You know, there was this huge registration night and we handed out, you know, 600 or more applications in one night, and people were lined up, and it was just really, you could tell people were just so excited.
4: I hear the firefighters helped out. The volunteer firefighters.
5: Yes. And then they took all, so if patients, you know, if we weren't here, then they allowed patients to drop their applications off there and they boxed them up for us.
0: You're listening to White Coat Black Heart. This week, when the tiny town of Wembley in northwestern Alberta lost its only GP, two NPs stepped up to take over the clinic, thanks in large part to a provincial program that allows nurse practitioners to run their own medical practices without supervision and bill the province directly. So far, we've heard from the NPs and the people who run the town. I wanted to know what patients think of the new arrangement.
6: Hi, my name is Tyrell Johnson. I've lived in Wembley for the last 14 years. I work in oil and gas in northern Alberta, and I'm here today to talk about the resurrection of our medical clinic through the use of nurse practitioners.
0: Tyrell had a firsthand role in that resurrection. He served on Wembley Town Council for 13 years and was the person who got a good price for the clinic's contents. He wasn't just taking care of the town. Tyrell needed a primary care provider himself.
6: I mean, I've

0: been in Wembley 14 years. I've been in Grand Prairie area 14 years. I've only had a family doctor for two of those years. Because they come in, you somehow draw the lottery to get in and see them, and then you barely start building a rapport with them, and they're gone again.
1: I want to get your experience of this new clinic, this revitalized clinic.
0: You bet.
1: As a patient.
0: Yeah. I was dealing with some health issues, and I didn't know what it was. I had just about a full year of what I consider to be brain fog and couldn't wrap my head around what was going on. Couldn't really obtain care to try and figure out what was going on.
1: What was it like the first time you went to see Tegan?
0: A little bit overwhelming, if I'm telling the truth, because of the style of healthcare that I was used to for so long. The intake was about 40 minutes, which is, I mean, you know yourself, is a wild amount of time to see a doctor. But we talked through everything. We talked through the medications I was on, the concerns I had. Then I got the requisitions for the testing, and we went through the testing. And then after the test came in, it was none of this through the walk-ins before. You know, you get a phone call, hey, test came back clear, it's all good. Wouldn't give me any information over the phone. No, come see me, go see her again. We're another 20, 25 minutes going over everything that my test said. And I ended up finding out that I had extremely low testosterone. It was, first of all, a little bit of a shock to me because I'm only 39 years old. Hadn't really seen that that might have been a problem for me at this age, but it was. And that was one of the tests that we ran, and we made that discovery almost immediately. And now I've been on TRT, testosterone replacement, for, I guess I'm going on 8 weeks. And if I can be frank, it's changed my life.
1: How does that intake that you talked about compare to the kind of piecemeal care that you were getting low those 13 years when you didn't have a doctor?
0: It's completely different. Completely different. Because even if you go to a walk-in here and you got something going on and you get blood work, you're seeing that doctor for 15 minutes, and then you're hoping that they review your results in a timely fashion. Because if you go, I know you're not here for very long, but if you go to a walk-in, any one of these walk-ins in Grand Prairie at 8 o'clock tomorrow morning, you're going to see 45, 50 people in line.
1: Oh, yeah. And if you, because if you don't, You're out of luck. You're not going to arrive there at 10 a.m. and expect to get an appointment. That's not going to happen.
0: Yeah, so what's interesting about the new way the clinic's being ran is that if now with the two of them in there, if they have empty appointments, every morning they put it on social media that they have those empty appointments. So if you do need to see something last minute, you can get in and see them. The other thing that's really making a difference for especially guys like me who work oil and gas, I worked a 14-hour day today, and they're open on Mondays and Thursdays till 9 o'clock at night.
1: So nurse practitioners have actually been around for decades, many decades, but they're still new to many Canadians, and they must have been new to you.
0: Like, I knew of them, but I didn't have a full understanding of the scope. I thought that a nurse practitioner was like a specialized nurse in the hospital. In you know what I mean? You have a nurse that specializes in cardiac or something like that. Right. I thought that yep. was a nurse practitioner. I didn't realize that a nurse practitioner could run a practice or take on a practice.
1: So Tegan and Chantel have been in place for 4 months or so. Do you see any reason why you need to go back to having a doctor instead?
0: At this point, I don't, because in my own personal experience, I haven't found something they can't do.
1: Is this a model for other communities, other smaller communities across Canada that are looking for that need primary care? We hear that 6 million Canadians don't have access to primary care.
0: I can't find a way how this couldn't work in other small towns. For wait times, for general care that people are simply, especially up here in northern Alberta, unable to get.
1: Tyrell Johnson, thank you so much for speaking with me.
0: Dr. Goldman, thank you so much for coming up to Wembley and having this conversation that hopefully sets an example and helps some of the other small towns in Canada.
1: Tyrell is proof that Chantel and Tegan aren't just taking on the patients of the family doctor who left. They're expanding the roster to include patients who, like Tyrell, haven't had a regular doctor in many years. Tegan knows all about that.
2: We have, in particular, old farmers. That is our most interesting population who come in. They're like, I haven't really seen anybody in probably 15 years, but, you know, I'm completely healthy. And then you take a look and do some blood pressures, and you're like, they're mostly healthy.
1: So how do you get them into a practice like this where they stay?
2: Well, to be completely honest,

0: My dad is one of those farmers. So there is something about how you form a relationship with a man who we know generally tend to under access care and typically have a little bit lower health literacy. So using like very patient facing language and being very frank, I find works really well. So I have had so many conversations where I'm like, well, pal, I know you feel good, but you got one of those silent killers. And they're like, oh yeah, okay, well, what do you mean? I'm like, your blood pressure, it's no good. We got to do something. I want to keep you alive. And they go, okay, yeah, you know what? I got to take care of my wife. I think that's a good idea.
1: So your pitch is thinking about your dad.
0: Yeah, I talk like I'm talking to my dad, and my dad is like the same farmer where he's like, I'm not taking my cholesterol pills. And I'm like, okay, dad, you don't have to take your cholesterol pills. That's fine. But these are the risks. And, you know, I think with him, we'll still continue to have lots of these conversations. And it's probably a blessing because it helps me connect better with these patients. And we'll see where that goes.
1: And the two of you are getting to know your patients. You're also getting to know something about the culture and its impact on the health of the people that you're seeing. Tell me about that. And I think you've seen a lot of regular use of alcohol that would be defined as problem drinking.
2: Yeah, so one of the interesting things of when we were kind of starting the clinic here and just kind of inputting data and sitting here, we have a very large window that faces out towards the front of the complex here. And on one side of us is a liquor store and on the other side of us is a pharmacy. And I was just absolutely astounded at the busyness of the liquor store. Like, it doesn't matter if it's 10 in the morning or 3 o'clock in the afternoon, that place is nonstop. And I was thinking, there is a lot of moderate to heavy alcohol use that's very socially acceptable out here. You know, it's not pathologic in terms of like, they have jobs, they're supporting their families, but their health is bad. Their blood pressures are high. Their cholesterol is terrible. They've got fatty liver disease,
3: cancer risk.
2: And, you know, pile on that of like, I'd say higher than average smoking or vaping rates out here as well. Very complex mental health out here. There's a lot of apprehension or distrust out here too. And I don't know if that's necessarily unique to Wembley. I think we've seen a big wave of that post-COVID, of just a lot of distrust in the medical system, a lot of hesitancy to buy into what your provider is telling you, or to trust that they have your best interests at heart. And I think we have definitely been working really hard to repair some of that relationship and meet our patients where they're at and correct some of that and do some healing there. You know, part of changing the culture too is like a lot of people don't go to the doctor or the nurse practitioner when they're feeling well. They go when they have a problem. I always say to my patients, I mean, it's really hard to tell where the wheels fall off the wagon if I never see you.
1: Rates of vaccine refusal are higher in Alberta than in other parts of the country. Are you encountering that, Tegan?
0: Yeah, absolutely. So I'm just started being really transparent. I'm like, listen, do you get your childhood vaccines? Most of the time the answer is yes. Okay, how do we feel about flu and COVID? Are we for, are we against? If I bring them up, or is that gonna be upsetting to you? And
1: you actually have to frame it that way.
0: You know, patients, they all have different answers and they all have different fears and they have different experiences. So listening to those, validating them, and then I'm just very transparent and I'm like, listen, I love vaccines, but it doesn't mean that I'm gonna make you come into my office and hold you down and force you to have vaccines. But it does mean that I'll probably bring this up a few times so we can have a talk. And I think it's really important that we can both be respectful while we talk about this to hear what the other party's kind of saying.
1: There's another party at stake in all of this. The Alberta Medical Association, which represents doctors, has decried the nurse practitioner primary care program. It says family doctors cannot be replaced by nurse practitioners because, they argue, while they do go through additional training, it isn't the same as going to medical school. What's the pushback been like?
2: So I don't want to feed into this false narrative and this false dichotomy. This is not an us versus them situation. You know, for listeners that are curious, essentially what was offered to the nurse practitioner was the model for funding that was offered to primary care physicians at an earlier point and was largely rejected. Our association was like, well, do or die. This is our best offer. We're probably not going to get another one. We need to prove ourselves. We need to prove our concepts. If not enough of us buy into this, it will be a failure and we may never get another chance. It's interesting because at a policy provincial level, there's a lot of pushback, but we have a number of physician colleagues in the area that are very supportive. So I think on the ground, it's getting better.
1: Tegan, what do you think?
0: Oh man, I love my physician colleagues. And I think when I started like 7-8 years ago, the culture was definitely different. And there's a lot more reluctance. There was physicians who didn't want to work with NPs or would say, I'm not taking a call from you. I think the medical programs are doing a really good job. All of the young

0: younger and newer physicians are so excited to collaborate as a team, and they're really embracing this interdisciplinary approach. So, you know, time and persistence is one thing. Some of the physicians that I wouldn't have expected to be rooting for NPs now are some of my strongest supporters and my greatest mentors. And it's just such an incredible thing to see how in 10 years the culture has shifted so much, and I really hope it keeps on.
1: Well, if your passion is an indication, then I'm going to bet on you. Chantel Gray, Tegan, Ruther, I want to thank you so much for sitting down and talking with me and showing me your clinic.
0: Thank you so much for coming out here. It's so nice to have somebody be interested in what we've done, because it doesn't feel huge to us. And then you take a step back and that we're getting interest and people want to hear our perspective is amazing. And we're so grateful. So thank you for the time.
2: Yeah, we're so honored, and we were so surprised. You know, nobody that lives in this area of the province and practices out of a community of 1,400 people thinks they're interesting enough to get a, you know, a national level story. And so we're just, you know, it's helpful to get our voices out there, and we hope it inspires some more people to do what we've done, and gets people having conversations about the positive role that nurse practitioners can play.
1: As I mentioned off the top, the provinces are on the clock to pay NPs for medically necessary services out of the public purse. Since Alberta rolled out its program, Saskatchewan, as well as Newfoundland and Labrador, have followed suit, with other provinces in talks to do the same. That's our show this week. Our email address is whitecoat@cbc.ca. Whitecoat Black Art was produced this week by Jennifer Warren with help from Stephanie Dubois and Samir Chabra. Our senior producer is Colleen Ross. Our digital producer is Philip Drost. I'm Brian Goldman, and I'm proud to bring you stories from the Canadian side of the gurney. See you next week.
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11: 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The Devil Wears Prada 2 just arrived in theaters. 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
12: From CBC News, The World This Hour, I'm Kaz Boivin. U.S. President Donald Trump has announced that a U.S.-led project to free up ships in the Strait of Hormuz will begin Monday morning, Middle Eastern time. Trump posted on social media that they will do their best to guide neutral ships and their crews safely out of the waterway. He did not provide details about the operation. Trump also says U.S. representatives are having very positive discussions with Iran. The closure of the Strait of Hormuz due to the war in Iran has caused energy prices to spike worldwide. The U.S. Treasury Secretary is pushing back on criticism over rising gas prices in the U.S. Speaking to Fox News, Scott Bessent said they will drop once the conflict is over.
13: We can see in the futures market that oil prices are already lower 3 months, 6 months, 9 months out. This gives me a lot of optimism that oil prices on the other side of this conflict are going to be much lower than they were going in or at the beginning of the year or at any point in 2025.
12: Bessent's comments come after Trump said he's reviewing a proposal from Iran. The U.S. president also expressed doubts he'll accept that proposal because, in his words, Iran hasn't yet paid a big enough price. Here in Canada, the Conservatives want Prime Minister Mark Carney to clarify his stance on a new oil pipeline. That comes as Alberta is working on a proposal

0: for Ottawa, expected in July. Benjamin Lopez Stephen reports.
1: And he's wasted an entire year.
2: That's Conservative leader Pierre Poilievre demanding Prime Minister Mark Carney make a decision on a new oil pipeline from Alberta. Carney told the Canadian press a new pipeline is more probable than possible. That's not good enough for Poilievre.
1: There's no permit. There's no route. There's no start date. And not even a decision by the Prime Minister whether he wants a pipeline at all.
2: The federal government is waiting on a proposal from Alberta as part of the agreement the two sides signed late last year. Energy Minister Tim Hodgson says his government supports optimizing the Trans Mountain expansion, a pipeline that already runs from Edmonton to Burnaby, BC.
3: And we're very focused on diversifying the number of countries we can trade our energy with today.
2: Alberta is expected to deliver its proposal to Carney's major projects office on July 1st. Benjamin Lopez Stephen, CBC News, Ottawa.
0: The World Health Organization says a suspected hantavirus outbreak has killed three people on an Atlantic cruise. At least three others on board are sick. The WHO does not name the ship, but South African media say it was a Dutch-flagged vessel sailing from Argentina to Cape Verde. Hantavirus can cause serious respiratory illness. It's typically spread through exposure to rodent urine or feces. In Tampa Bay, Florida.
4: Shots 9-3, Tampa Bay, but Montreal threatening here. Scores on a deflection, and Montreal has struck first.
0: Montreal Canadiens score their first point in Game 7 against the Tampa Bay Lightning. Right now, as of 7 p.m. Eastern, the Habs lead the Lightning 1-0. The Habs are hoping to clinch their first series win in 5 years. And the Toronto Raptors are also on the edge of their seats tonight. Canada's only NBA team take on the Cleveland Cavaliers in their own Game 7 in Ohio. Mercedes Gastambier has more on the hype.
5: The city is buzzing with energy after the Toronto Raptors win on Friday, and fans are still thinking about RJ Barrett's incredible final shot.
6: Like a recreation of Kawhi Leonard's shot from, like, you know, when they won the chip.
7: The energy inside was insane.
5: The Raptors haven't been in the playoffs since 2022, and the last time they made the second round was in 2019 when they ultimately won the championship. On Sunday, the Raps returned to the Cavs' home turf for Game 7, and fans are hoping they can pull off another win.
8: I think they definitely got a shot. I think on paper, Cavs have the advantage, but I think we got a shot at it. So
9: we're going to go to Game 7. We're going to win. We're going to bring the championship home.
5: It's been a very exciting playoff round one for the Toronto Raptors. Now it's time to see if they can take it to the next level. Mercedes Gastambide, CBC News, Toronto.
0: That's your World This Hour. For CBC News, I'm Kaz Boivin.
10: And here's the weather forecast for Ottawa. Increasing cloudiness tonight with a few showers beginning late this evening. The low tonight is 6. Those showers should end early tomorrow morning, then cloudy skies with wind gusts up to 40 kilometers an hour tomorrow. The high is 17, UV index 5 or moderate. Clear skies tomorrow evening with partly cloudy skies overnight plus a chance of showers and a low of 12. More clouds Tuesday with a chance of showers and a high of 16. And clouds on Tuesday night with a chance of showers, the low is 6.
11: Look, I remember sitting in the theater when they first showed the trailer for The Devil Wears Prada 2, and this giant wave of excitement just hit the room. It has been 20 years since that first movie. All the original stars are back for the sequel. Can it deliver? I'm Alameen Abdul Mahmoud, and this is Commotion. Lainey Louise here, Joan Summers is here, and Taryn Finley is here. Hello to all of you. It's so nice to see you.
12: Nice to see you.
11: I'm so excited. I'm so excited to get into all of this. We're going to talk about the movie. We're also going to talk about this Megan Thee Stallion and Klay Thompson breakup. We're going to talk about the new album from Kacey Musgraves. But I think the place for us to start is right here.
13: I'm going to make something of this job.
14: You could write a book.
13: The definitive Miranda Priestly expose.
15: May the bridges I burn light my way.
16: Wait.
17: I hope that's not what you're wearing to the dinner.
16: That's all.
11: So that's a bit of the trailer for The Devil Wears Prada 2. We've got Meryl Streep is back. We've got Anne Hathaway back. But also, before we get to this new movie, Lainey, maybe it would help us to just kind of establish why the first one was such a big deal when it came out in 2006. You want to talk about, like, the impact of The Devil Wears Prada?
18: Well, I think it has grown in its impact too, right? So
12: It came out, first of all, on a really gossipy story. I mean, this was based on a book by a former assistant of

0: Anna Wintour, calling her the devil who wore Prada. And the book actually, to me, wasn't that great. The movie was so much better. And when we, you know, realized this is based on Anna Wintour, what it's like to work for her, she's the dragon lady. It's set in the world of fashion, starring a legend, Meryl Streep, with an up-and-comer, Anne Hathaway. The fashion, the quips, the lines that, you know, are quoted obsessively. I think it's just one of those films that at its in its time, those of us who were around to see it in the theaters then were like, I can see myself in this. I was also in my 20s. I, you know, getting started in working in legacy media back then. It did kind of have a close-ish depiction of what it was like to work for an insane boss and the hours and the sacrifices you made. And from there, the lore just continued 20 years later to the point where there's a huge appetite now for more of these stories. And it is the first movie of the summer blockbuster series to star women for women, and the gays, the girlies and the gays get their own like superhero movie. It's this is one of the big reasons why there's so much anticipation.
1: I think the girlies and the gays get their own superhero movie is going to be the headline of this episode. I should just say that like up front now. There is something I think about the way that the theater reacted, Joan, to seeing the words Streep, Hathaway, and you don't need a first name. You know them as titans. You sit down for this movie. You have high expectations. What did you think of it?
2: Yeah, I was in the theater last night. I wanted to see it with everybody else. And I mean, people were clapping. They were cheering. It was like back when Marvel movies came out when, you know, he would show up, the guy with Captain America, that's his name, right?
1: Yeah, that's his
2: name. As a girl and gay, I don't watch those things. But people would cheer and clap and stand. And I was like, yeah, I get it. I mean, I went in with a lot of reservations. I mean, as an Andy Sachs myself, started in fashion, went into serious business reporting, crime reporting, all that kind of stuff.
1: I see
2: went
1: Andy
2: back
1: you.
2: To
1: I
2: fashion. Yeah. Yeah, thank you. This is Gaultier. Thanks. I really related to this movie more than I thought I would. And also it felt much smarter than I was giving it credit for. The first movie was a very smart movie.
1: Yeah,
2: right?
1: It really was.
2: It took a topic that people thought was very kind of silly and an affront to modern sensibilities and made it really serious and interesting and gave those characters a lot of humanity. And this film really updated the things that we loved about the first movie for the moment we're living in. It's tackling the Lauren Sanchez Bezos of it all. It's tackling AI. It's tackling the crumbling media landscape. And I was walking away from it like, dang, I got to pump back to my apartment in these heels and edit this cover story I'm working on, which is a true story. I was walking out like, they don't know I'm a fashion editor. You know, I got to go do something important.
1: I think that there is something about the way that this movie sort of seems to capture that zeitgeist and that energy that it does make it, you have an emotional reaction, I think, to these characters. And especially like the idea that you have the original cast in it, like not just Anne Hathaway and Meryl Streep, but also Stanley Tucci's back, Emily Blunt is back in this. But also, Darren, you've got a couple of new faces in this movie. I mean, they're not new in general, they're just new to the franchise. So we got Lucy Liu and you got Kenneth Branagh. Tell me about the performances, Darren. What'd you make of the performance in this?
3: Yeah, absolutely. I mean, just what everything that they said, like just retweet, retweet, retweet. I don't even know if people still say that
1: they do
3: anymore,
1: now.
3: But exactly. But I really loved how not only just the performances, but also how Devil Wears Prada 2 was able to build on these character arcs, especially in Stanley Tucci and Emily Blunt's characters. I loved seeing Lucy Liu in this, in the role that she plays, and everything that she's in is just phenomenal. And it really just made sense, the character, without giving any spoilers, but the character that she played in this really made sense. And it added an extra depth into, you know, the journalistic side and the in where we are today in magazine and in this kind of editorial. But also the audience is treated to some star-studded cameos. We have La Roche, we have Lady Gaga, we have Jean Baptiste. And I'm not going to spoil too many of the surprises, but the caliber of celebrities and performance in this sequel is really cool to see, especially if you came up on the first one. Like this one has, of course, that DNA that we know and love from the first one, but it still also was truly a delight as a sequel.
1: Mm-hmm. Lainey, I'm conscious of the fact that like when the trailer for this movie first came out, there's been some backlash. There was some backlash to the portrayal of one of its Asian characters.

0: So some folks kind of felt like that character played into some tropes that people expect of Asian characters in movies. But after actually seeing the movie, now that the movie's actually out, what do you make of that original backlash?
1: I think people who are offended by that particular Asian character are entitled to their opinion. As an East Asian person myself, as a Chinese person myself, I am not offended at all. I love the character. I don't take issue with her name. There's a basis to what her name is. It's Jin Chow. I know many Chinese Chows. And I understand the name Jin is often associated with Korean people, but Chinese people can be called Jin as well. As for her styling and the way she's presented, she went to Yale. Some people are saying that's a stereotype of East Asians, you know, going to great schools. The joke is that she had a 3.86 GPA going to Yale. The stereotype would be like no Asian parent would be proud of a 3.86 GPA. But I will say that the missing detail in there is that she was a singer at Yale. And there is no stereotype for a singing Chinese girl at an Ivy League university, okay? Asians are severely underrepresented on Broadway. So a musical theater geek who is Asian in the biggest movie of the summer so far, what stereotype? I'm not seeing it. She is Andy Sachs 2.0, so Anne Hathaway 2.0, and Hollywood hired an Asian girl to play Andy Sachs 2.0. To me, that's that's imaginative casting. So that's my defense of the character, a brief defense of why she's good, why the backlash I think is unwarranted. And I hope people go see the movie and understand who this character is. I think Helen J. Shen, the actor who plays this character, does a great job.
0: Joan, I'll give you the last word on The Devil Wears Prada 2. We talked earlier about like the impact that this movie has had in 2006 when it kind of came out. 20 years later, does this movie have something to say about this moment, do you think?
2: Yeah, I said I was initially hesitant because Meryl Streep obviously is playing Anna Wintour, a fact the first movie was not as upfront about as it is now, right? Mm-hmm. Anna Wintour famously was antagonistic towards the film, or at least negative on it. And this time around has really embraced it. And so I thought, what is it going to be in a movie that Anna Wintour has embraced? And I came away from it thinking it is still human and understanding of her legacy and the work that she puts into Vogue, but also very critical of this time in media where things are shrinking and it feels like the only things that especially women in media are allowed to produce is fashion, things that at other points in my career have been like, does this matter? Does anything I'm doing matter? Like I used to do, you know, sexual assault crime reporting, and now I'm putting clothes on a celebrity and asking them about what they eat in the morning. And it's like, does that matter? And the movie comes away from it thinking, you know what? Right now, as AI takes over everything and as these institutions crumble, preserving arts and human ingenuity and like the ultimate pinnacle of craftsmanship in fashion, in the arts, that does matter, right? Mm-hmm. There is a lot of frivolity around it, but these things take a lot of time, and the film really respects these institutions while staying super critical of them, which is what made the first movie so magical. And I think people are going to come away from this not thinking it's just a throwaway sequel that they're doing for a cash grab. This is a sequel with something to say about the world we're living in right now. So I was very positive on it.
0: That's a relief to me, because that's exactly what I would like and what I was hoping for from this movie. The Devil Wears Prada 2 is in theaters right now. I'm Alameen Abdul Mahmood, and this is Commotion. And right now I've got Lainey Louie here, and Joan Summers here, and Taryn Finley here. And I want to switch gears to this.
3: Okay, so today my man wants to take me to play golf, and I'm going to let him pick my outfit.
4: We're going to a 9-hole golf course, and we're going to have the time of our lives.
0: Look, that is one of many, many viral clips of Megan Thee Stallion with NBA player Klay Thompson. I would say they were the kind of celebrity couple that when you saw them, you're like, I want to root for this. They seem like the kind of celebrity couple. You go like, I want to root for them. Last week, Megan revealed that Klay had cheated on her and that they'd broken up. That got a lot of reaction in a way that we don't normally see. We don't talk about a lot of celebrity breakups on the show. Taryn, there's something about this one and the reaction to it that makes it seem different. Why? What is different about this one?
5: How triggering, Elamine.
0: Let's go. Like, get into it.
5: Just even, you know, watching that clip, There are so many layers.

0: First to this story, let's start with why people were rooting for this couple in the first place.
1: Yeah.
0: Meg's fans love her. They love her down. They want to see her win.
1: Protective
0: and
1: of her, yeah.
0: Of course, exactly, exactly. And, though her star has risen astronomically, she's had a very rough start to stardom. I mean, within just a matter of years, she lost her parents. She got shot and endeared public scrutiny as if she wasn't the victim. Yeah. She had navigated getting out of a bad deal with her old label. All of this while facing a constant onslaught of racism and sexism, a specific brand in which Black women face, which is misogynoir, and it's still coming to her to this day. So when fans saw Meg happy and seemingly loved, they rejoiced. It seemed like Clay adored her, and also that he had a good job. He wasn't a bum. Let's be real.
1: Yes.
0: But like you said, this was a couple that people could root for. Like, they're doing things together, working out. He's buying La Boo Boo. She's with his family. So when Meg shared this news, I think a lot of her fans were both shocked and furious, partly because this cheating scandal comes at a time when she has this very rigorous Broadway schedule, which is ending as of May 1st. And it's also just yet another traumatic thing that she has to endure publicly. But also, Meg's story has represented the story of so many Black women. Mm-hmm. We protect others at our own expenses and don't always get that same energy in return. We reveal our pain and are either ignored or told that we deserve it or worse. And for no other reason than being successful, confident, seen, and a Black woman, people hate Meg Thee Stallion, but they won't say that verbatim. And many of her fans are going to ride for her till the wheels fall off and call Clay the PBS logo and make posts about casting spells and all of these jokey things that aren't actually jokes to them, because it's like...
1: Not the PBS logo, though. Yes.
0: Exactly, exactly. Because too often, women are punished for men's bad behaviors while men get to flee the scene without a scratch. And right now, Meg's fans are saying not on their watch.
1: Yeah, the post that Meg sort of announced the breakup in was just like a black background, just a bit of white text. And it just said, you know, he cheated and talked about how she met his family. And yet now he's talking about how he's not really sure whether he can do monogamy anymore. Like, that was the post that sort of went viral that everybody started sharing. Lainey, I'll ask you, because you wrote a piece about this breakup. What's your biggest takeaway from watching the reaction to this breakup right now?
2: Well, I really appreciate what Taryn said about what Megan Thee Stallion means to Black women and why Black women ride so hard for her. But at the same time, what's specific is universal. For a lot of women, the wording in that post was triggering to me, because she was like, so you took me to your family and you introduced me to them, and then you got cold feet, and now you're telling me you don't think you can be monogamous. So you're sending me these messages that you want to be serious. Otherwise, why would I be with your family? Why would I know your aunties and your uncles and like the names of your nieces and nephews? And then, oh, wait, whiplash, you can't be monogamous? You're getting cold feet? I feel like a lot of women I have heard those words. And so when we talk about like the universality of what Megan's going through, of course, I am not a Black woman. I haven't obviously been through the horrible things she's been through, but I've been through this.
1: Mm-hmm.
2: And I've been somebody who feels like I'm bringing a lot to a relationship only to have this PBS trash man. Like, how dare you? I think that is what it is, right? It's a lot of us are like, how dare you? How is it going to get better for you? You know, and the thing is, she's the one. And what happens is that the woman bears the hurt and the shame. I was cheated on. This is embarrassing. He had his fun. Why is he feeling shame? Why is he on holiday and being like, life is good? It should not be good. It should suck for you. I think all of those emotions are coming up, and it's why, as Taryn said, so many of us are like, girl, we have you. We ride at dawn.
1: All right. First of all, thank you for both of you for that very thorough explanation. Second of all, I cannot get over the PBS logo thing. But third of all, and most importantly, I just want to tell the folks who are listening.

on the radio, not watching you guys do this, is that, like, as Taryn was talking, you see Joan and you see Lainey just nodding the whole time. And then as Lainey was talking, Taryn and Joan are just like, yes, exactly that. And honestly, that's perfect. We're going to leave it there because I want to move on to the last thing that we got to talk about, which is a brand new album that dropped on this Friday. Let's listen to this.

0: That is a bit of Dry Spell. That is the lead single of The Middle of Nowhere. That is a new album from our girl, Casey Musgraves. Joan, you're a big Casey girl. Let's talk about this record. How are you feeling about it?
1: Gosh, it is so nice to hear her sound like a dime store cowgirl again. You know, like, I just gotta like, listen, I have loved the journey that she has been on since Pageant Material. I love it when women try and grow and explore their sound and, like, flesh out parts of themselves that their music didn't previously represent. I really liked the last few albums, but this really felt like a return to form for her, a return to the sound that broke her through and the sound that first introduced her to so many people. I mean, Pageant Material is just one of those albums that like you can go back to at any point in time and it feels like it just came out, which is not necessarily something that I would say of her other albums. Some of them feel very of the moment and this just feels fun. It feels irreverent. It feels like her pen was just free-flowing, cracking jokes, making these observations. And you can really tell that returning to where she was from in Golden, Texas, really ignited something in her and opened a door that has maybe been shut inside of her for a while. And she says that herself in interviews about the album. So I just love it, man. It
0: she gets to be funny again.
1: Album.
0: It's been a little while since she's had a chance to actually be funny on a record, you know? And like there's, funny Casey to me is like, there's
1: the
0: no
1: best.
0: One funnier. Truly. No,
1: Biscuits, come on.
0: I know. Exactly. Lainey, we played a bit of Dry Spell. That was the clip that we just played. Casey talked about how, you know, for her in terms of like conceiving of that song and it being the lead single, she was like, so many pop stars talk about all the sex that they're having, and I just wanted to write a song about how that is just not the case here. Tell me about how this album is landing for you, Lainey.
2: Hey, first of all, I mean, I love that we all, for musicians that we love, we have the, you know, the pinnacle, the album that speaks to us the most. So for me, with Casey, it's Golden Hour, right?
0: Yeah.
2: Like, I, you know, and so for me, that was like the vibiest, most mellow album where I felt like I could just bliss out. And now with this song and hopefully this album, I can add horny to the stoner. Like, so
0: a powerful combination if there ever was,
2: right?
0: One. Yes.
2: She's a horny stoner making jokes about the dry spell and how she hasn't had any in like a year and a half. She said it was about 18 months. And she's kind of like making fun of herself, but getting real personal and, you know, sharing it with people. I really love that. I think that people can relate to that. I think this generation can relate to that. We keep hearing about how nobody has sex anymore. And here's Casey Musgraves being like, let me put that on a record.
0: As a lead single.
2: Kind of tapping into the Gen Z of it, but at the same time comes from a real experience. Like you can almost visualize her on the washing machine, getting it wherever she can from the appliances.
0: It's the best line. She says, I've been sitting on a washing machine
2: great.
0: And you absolutely just feel her like, what is going on here? Taryn,
2: but I also can't imagine her writing it after like getting stoned and feeling horny. So horny stoner is my favorite, Casey. More of this.
0: It's been one day of horny stoner, Casey, and we now go like, that's the mode that we want you in. I absolutely love that. Taryn, what about you? What's your reaction to this Casey album?
3: I loved it. I honestly, like, you could call it boots and blunts because that's what I want to grab listening to it. Like, Lainey, absolutely. I love the horniness of it. I love the honesty. Yeah. I love that she, like, maybe longing for intimacy, but also is, like, very self-assured and is like, I'm the loneliest girl in the world, but like, I'm cool with it. Like, I'm good. No one's coming up in this space to disrupt my peace unless I want them to, you know? So I enjoyed that. I enjoyed the Mexican influence and, you know, how
0: quite a bit of it.
3: And how she's, how she had an ode to that and how that's influenced her, even if she didn't necessarily, understand or know that previously, and even including the Mariachi brothers who were formerly detained by ICE for a few of her upcoming performances in Texas. Now, I'm not an avid country listener, but I do enjoy music that has something to say and music that stands for something, and I'm really looking forward to this era of Casey.
0: I put the record on as I was driving into the studio this morning, and I just like, I did not want to get out of the car because I was just having like the best time. A song that really stuck out for me is this song called Horses and Divorces. It's a song with Miranda.

0: Lambert. And it's like, it references the fact that they actually been beefing for a really long time. And the story of how this song kind of came about is Casey saw like a video of Miranda on a horse and she was like, oh, but actually we have in common that we are both cowgirls who have been divorced before. Yeah. And then they squash the beef and they, you know, they write this song together. It's just like, it's such a wonderful, wonderful song. I will say like Golden Hour, the album that Lainey referenced, maybe I'll put this to you, Joan. Golden Hour was the big moment because... Yeah. It wins album of the year at the Grammys. It's a gigantic thing. And then you get a couple of quieter albums from her, right? So like Star-Crossed Lovers is like her divorce album, quote unquote. She has Deeper Well, which is like a very sort of esoteric kind of inward album. This is an album that is like, you want to be out here a little bit. Like it's willing to sort of go, it's summer and we would like to be outside of our houses. Joan, when you listen to this album, does it feel like a return to Golden Hour? Or do you actually kind of go, you know what? This is taking me somewhere else.
1: Yeah, you know, I think this is something that is very common for women in country that break through. And now, I'm not one to protect the sanctity of country music by any means. But I think for women like Kacey Musgraves, in the time period that she was breaking through, there was this expectation of, and we saw this even before with Taylor Swift, where it's like, okay, you made it big. Yeah. So are you still going to make country music, you know? And mm-hmm. I think for Golden Hour, that was very much a turning point of her being like, okay, maybe I should explore these like different sounds, these more electronic influences and this more esoteric influence. And on this album, it's her really returning to basics, which is not a criticism by any means. It's just sort of her, you can feel being like, what was it that worked? What was it that I loved about this in the first place? And you can really hear that on this album. And I would go so far as to say, this might be a career highlight album for her, which is not something I have said of the last few. I listened to it and I went, this is an instant classic for her. This is going to be a pinnacle for her in her career, I feel. And I'm really excited to see what she does with it.
0: I gotta tell you, I had the exact same reaction. I listened last night when it dropped and I listened again this morning. And I'm having the same feeling of like, oh, I don't actually want to move away from this album anytime soon. We got to leave it there. But also I should say that Tom Power interviewed Kacey Musgraves. You can find that conversation over on the Q podcast feed. In the meantime, I got to say, thank you to all three of you. Thank you so much. This has been a delight, truly.
1: Thank you so much.
0: Thank you. Of course. Joan Summers is a senior editor at Paper Magazine. She was with me right here in studio. Taryn Finley is a journalist with Refinery 29. She's in New York City. Lainey Louis is ETalk's senior correspondent and the founder of LaineyGossip.com. She's in Toronto. Kacey Musgraves' new album is called Middle of Nowhere, and it's out now.

That is the title track of Kacey Musgraves' new album. It is called Middle of Nowhere, and that record is out now. That's it for the podcast today. This week, Commotion was produced by Stuart Berman, Ty Callender, Gene Kim, Jess Lowe, and Nikki Manfredi. Our digital producers are Nathan Chisholm, Vanya Mutubja, Julia Whalen, Ray Mona, and Sabina Wex. Our engineer is Sam Hashmi. Our director is Jane Vancouverden. John Perry is our senior producer. Our executive producer is Beza Seifa. I'm El Amin Abdul Mahmoud, and we'll see you on Monday.

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1: The following episode contains difficult subject matter. Please take care. I'm Kathleen Goldtar, and you're listening to Crime Story on CBC Radio 1. Each week, we bring you a different crime told by the storyteller who knows it best. I'm going to be talking to people who have spent years, even decades, thinking about some of the most riveting and complex crimes in recent history. These are the people who know all the ins and outs, every twist and turn. And even if you think you know everything about a case, these storytellers are going to bring you something new. This is Crime Story.

0: There is something that all audio journalists know. Hearing someone's voice is very powerful.
1: Where are we by?
2: We're just heading south of Beaumont, or north of Beaumont.
1: We're heading north of Beaumont. Yo, where are we going?
0: So when the Edmonton police released this audio in 2012, everyone who heard it took notice. On the tape, you hear the voice of Amber Tuckero, a young woman who had gone missing a year and a half before this call was released. And even more eerie, you hear the voice of the man that most people believe murdered her.
1: Yo, we're not going in the city, are we?
2: We're going.
1: No, we're not. Then where are these roads going to?
2: 50th Street.
1: 50th Street, are you sure?
2: Absolutely.
0: This call and this voice, it gave Amber's family conviction that soon her killer would be found. And Globe and Mail reporter Jenna Pruden felt the same way. For over 12 years, Jenna has kept an eye on Amber's story. And now it's all laid bare in her podcast, In Her Defense, 50th Street. Hi, Jenna, and welcome back to the show.
3: Hello.
0: So that recording, I absolutely remember when it was released. It was so jarring. So can we break down the call a little bit? What's happening in that call?
3: Yeah, what's happening in that call is that Amber's in a car, in a vehicle, a car or a truck with a man that she doesn't know. And she's asking him where they are outside the city. She'd been staying in a motel near the airport, which is outside city limits of Edmonton. And it's clear that she wants to go into the city, and he's telling her that they are going into the city. But as the call goes on, it's clear that he isn't. And
0: it's clear she's starting to realize that it isn't.
3: Yeah, you can hear she sort of slides from, at first she's just figuring out where they are and then maybe doubtful. And then I think by the end, you can hear that she knows that she's in very serious trouble. It's from a longer call, a 15-minute phone call, and these are excerpts of it that are taken and edited together. So it's a little bit disjointed. We're hearing pieces of it that have been put together. And where this call came from and how it was recorded was something that's been a mystery for a very long time until we started working on this podcast.
0: Let's get to Amber then. Who was Amber?
3: Amber was a young woman from Fort Chipewyan. She's a member of the Mikisew Cree Nation. She was sort of finding her place in the world. She had a baby, Jacob. Before her disappearance, she'd been living in Fort McMurray. She was taking steps to go back to school and actually had signed up for school and was going to start that in the fall. But in August of 2010, she traveled to the Edmonton area with a new friend she'd made. And that's when she disappeared.
0: And the woman that went with her is a woman named Evangeline. And she kind of becomes quite a key person in this story. So can you tell me about that? What made you, is the word suspicious or curious about Evangeline's relationship with Amber and her disappearance?
3: Yeah, I think a lot of people out there are suspicious of Evangeline, because she's the last person we know of to see Amber alive. So I was really motivated to talk to her because

0: I wanted to know more about why they went to Edmonton, what they were doing in Edmonton, even just more detail about that day, what was going on that day. And she would be a natural person to want to talk to. I'm not alone in that, of course. The police eventually had that same idea. And a lot of people out in the public do have questions about Evangeline. So that was something I worked very hard on, trying to talk to Evangeline.
1: And tell me a little bit about that, because there were some moments where it seemed like she was willing and then a little bit up and down.
0: Yeah, I would say, I think the way that I put it in the podcast is that Evangeline is sort of all over the place. There was one night when she messaged me and said that she would speak to me if I drove her from Toronto to Cape Breton, which is about 20 hours. And there's a number of reasons why that wouldn't really be appropriate. We don't pay people for interviews, and that was, you know, considered
1: part
0: that
1: of it.
0: Obviously
1: yeah.
0: has value. And eventually she did say she would talk to me, and we were just setting up a time, and then, yeah, she blocked me.
1: You've also talked to a big person in this podcast, and somebody you really walk away feeling impressed and kind of warm about is Amber's mom. First, tell me about her.
0: Yeah, Tootsie is had four sons, couldn't have a daughter, and a relative of her husband. They had a baby that they had to give up, and they drove through a very cold winter night way up in northern Alberta to go get Amber. And Amber became really the light of the family in a lot of ways, the only daughter, their special baby. I think Tootsie, you know, has had a very difficult life in a lot of ways. And when her daughter disappeared, Tootsie really dedicated herself to holding the police accountable, to really forcing them to investigate.
2: And he said to me, well, she's probably out partying. She'll come back, he said. I was like, no. No, he said, we're not going to put her on the missing persons list. And we talked for a while. Then he said, okay, I will. So then I called back again. She wasn't even on the missing persons. He didn't put her on there.
0: And she has continued to throughout all these years. Her and particularly her son, Paul, is very involved in the case. And they really are, I think, truly remarkable in how hard they have fought for Amber and for other missing and murdered Indigenous women.
2: And I would call throughout the day, in the evening, late at night. And the police said to me, don't call back, we'll call you. I was like, you won't call me.
0: And I think it's fair to say that the case would have been handled a lot differently and would have had a lot less investigation if the two of them hadn't pushed and advocated for Amber.
2: So I kept calling, fill up their voicemail. Because that's my baby, right? And I wasn't going to give up. Didn't matter what or who.
0: So I think a lot of people have told me that they feel so connected to Tootsie when they listen to her. And I think it is that love, that strength, mm-hmm. that fight that she has brought to her life and to finding her daughter's killer.
1: I mean, and I was one of them. Like, you just really connect. And I'm always so taken aback by parents and especially mothers who find some kind of strength in the middle of just the worst grief you can imagine. And at first she didn't know where her daughter ended up. So not only are you worried, your anxiety level must be just so intense, but you find some kind of strength to keep pushing. I mean, I know it all comes from the same place, but it's always something those of us who haven't had that trauma, I find it commendable and just so incredible when women are able to kind of just fight through. But I'm assuming you just want to crawl into bed and never come get out again. And you just push the police, which is intimidating in its own right.
0: Yeah, it's interesting because a lot of people will say to me as a crime reporter, oh, your work must be so depressing.

0: thing. It must be so upsetting to cover this story. And of course, it is very upsetting. There's many aspects of it that are upsetting, but there's also aspects of it that I personally learn a lot from and that I find very inspiring. And one of those threads, which occurs in both seasons of In Her Defense, is really the strength of women, this perseverance for justice, women fighting for justice for other women when structures and social systems fail them. And I think that's something that we really do see in Tootsie, and it has helped not only in Amber's case, but in the cases of other women as well.
1: Yeah. So Tootsie is faced with the usual, your kid's an adult, she'll come back, she's out partying. Tell me about Tootsie's instinct and her understanding of what happened to her daughter that made her believe something bad had happened, because she believed something bad had happened long before that phone call was released.
0: Yeah, really within days. She reports Amber missing within days. And this is something, you know, Amber's case is very specific to her, but it is part of a bigger pattern that we've seen in a number of different cases, including with the serial killer Robert Picton, with this massive rash of killings of women that was happening in Edmonton, where women who were living, you know, at the time police would call it a high risk lifestyle. I prefer to call it, say, preyed upon, or, you know, maybe in a vulnerable circumstance, that police would tell families, oh, they're just off partying, they'll come home. But what we see again and again is that families know patterns. They know the people that they love, and that they know when something's unusual. And right away, that was the case with Tootsie, that she knew that Amber wouldn't just leave her baby for a long time, that she wouldn't be out of contact like this. She just knew it was different. And she forced the police, even when they weren't taking it seriously, she did everything they could to force the police to see that as well. And it took them a very long time.
1: She also has a conversation with Amber's friend Evangeline over the sun. Can you tell me about what happened there?
0: Yeah, so basically Evangeline calls Tootsie and says, Amber took off, come and get Jacob. Immediately the family's trying to figure out what to do. And keeping in mind, this was in the Edmonton area. Tootsie at the time lived in Fort McMurray. The rest of the family was in Fort Chipewyan. So there's long distances involved. And that's how she first learns that Amber is missing.
1: But Jacob is safe at this point. Tootsie does eventually get her grandson.
0: Yeah, Tootsie takes custody of Jacob and has raised him to this day.
1: Eventually, the police do look for Amber. What brings them to the point of actually releasing the tape? Because that is a very unusual move in Canada. So tell me a bit about the process you uncovered about why the police held this press conference and did release this tape.
0: Yeah, it's such a good point you make. I think sometimes people, even Canadians, they see a lot of American TV and they don't really realize how it works here, or Americans may not understand how closely guarded these things are. Police almost never release a mugshot unless someone's actively wanted, and virtually nothing about a case comes out until it goes to court. And even then it comes out through the courts. It's not being released by the police. So this was really an unprecedented move, and in really what they saw as quite an unprecedented situation. So Amber disappears in August of 2010. And really the next fall, police find this recording. We don't know exactly when they find it in that fall. That's a little unclear. Again, police not releasing certain details. But early in 2012, the police take it to the family and tell the family that they believe Amber's dead. And they have this recording, and they play the entire recording for the family. Then a lot of consideration was given about whether to release it to the public. And ultimately, they decided to do so, thinking that if we release it to the public, someone's going to recognize the voice, and we're going to solve the murder. And I think it's fair to say, by this point, we know there had been significant mistakes in the investigation. And that's not me making a judgment call. That's just the reality of it. Police ultimately had to issue a formal apology to the family based on those early mistakes.
1: So, and those were mostly just not taking it seriously enough, quick enough?
0: Not taking it seriously quickly, not immediately.

immediately interviewing Evangeline, not going to pick up Amber's possessions that could potentially have clues in them, I guess. And then when they did get it, her suitcase of her stuff was destroyed accidentally. So a number of serious missteps early in the investigation when she was a missing person. We do see a very clear and dramatic change when they know that she's the victim of a homicide. But part of that is trying to make up for things that were not done early on, and that obviously created really significant flaws and gaps in the investigation.

0: Eventually, Amber is found. Where was she found?
1: Yeah, she is found days after they release the tape. So that's something that I always wondered about because of the timing of it. It's so unusual that 2 years after she disappears, they release the recording, and then 3 days later, her body's found by some youth horseback riders outside of Edmonton. And I always wonder, did the guy hear himself on the tape and he went and disposed of her remains? But the police say no. We talked to an officer who was at the scene, who processed it forensically. He said all of the indications at the scene were that it had been there the entire time. It's on a rural property outside of Edmonton. At first, I thought it was a very strange place to leave a body. It's from the road, there's this big field, and then there's a tree line past the pasture, and it feels very open. I thought that's really unusual that you would walk through this huge field, and it feels like the people in a farmhouse nearby would be able to see you, and other people could see you from the road. I understood the space a lot differently when I actually went into it, and I realized after you walk through the field a little bit, you're actually totally invisible. You can't see the road. And the farmer who owns the land told me that he very firmly believes that the person knows that spot and that it must have been chosen. And it does seem it's an unusual spot. It's a 15-minute walk from the road. It's quite into this piece of land.
0: And sadly, Amber is not the only woman who was found there.
1: Yeah, not in that exact spot.
0: Yeah.
1: But there's five women found within 8 kilometers or 5 miles. And that's another, I think, really important question is, you know, is this person on the tape responsible for some or all of those other homicides?
0: We know that a man is involved because of the tape, obviously. But Evangeline, what do the police say about her involvement with this?
1: The police now say that she has been interviewed and was cooperative, and she's been cleared of any involvement.
0: Okay. And she still won't talk to you, though?
1: No.
0: You start the podcast really explaining to us that you're hopeful you can figure this out, that you feel that there's, which is great. We all hope that too, but it doesn't get to that point, at least yet. Do you think it's still a solvable case?
1: You know, this fall I covered a case where the police identified an American man as someone who'd killed 4 women in Calgary in the 1970s, 50 years after they were killed. And 2 of those were not even really fully considered homicide. So this was a major development. And I think it does prove that there are so many things changing with technology, with investigative techniques, that I would never say never.
0: Yeah.
1: I do think that the flaws in the early investigation obviously had a severe impact. But I think there's a lot of lessons in Amber's story that go beyond whether that single individual will be found or not, including that we keep fighting to find and hold killers accountable and hold the system accountable for the way that it treats women and the way that it treats Indigenous women. Because to this day, Indigenous women are 6 times more likely to be victims of homicide than non-Indigenous women. And so I think holding the police to account is a way of making sure that all of these cases, all of these lives, all of these women are treated seriously.

0: And it's not only by the police, it's also by, in many cases, the public, in many cases, the media. And so all of that is really, I think, an important underpinning of Amber's story and of what we wanted to do in telling Amber's story.
1: Yeah, just lastly, I guess that's sort of the last idea I wanted to talk to you about, because this isn't your first podcast where you engage in these kind of things. You're not an Indigenous woman, but this is an Indigenous woman's story. I find it so interesting, like, to have a conversation about where we as women, journalists, storytellers, fit into the role. Like, where do we walk into the story, and where do we let others tell the story? And what role do you feel you have a responsibility for?
0: Yeah, I mean, actually, I am a member of the Métis Nation of Alberta.
1: Oh, I'm sorry.
0: No.
1: I should change it.
0: I am come from a line of a family where colonialism really worked.
1: Well, you know what? I'm going to change that question then. So I'm sorry. I didn't know.
0: No, I don't.
1: And you don't talk about it in the podcast.
0: I just made the
1: terrible assumption that you weren't.
0: No, it's not a terrible assumption. It's a fair question. And
1: yeah.
0: I do think it's a complicated, I don't have that lived experience.
1: Yep.
0: And it's a complicated question internally. I mean, this is something that the show's producer, Kasia Mihailovic, and I talked about at some length.
1: Yeah. Oh, good. So talk to me about that. Yeah.
0: I didn't get my Métis card for a really long time. And when I did, I mean, this all goes off in like a whole other direction.
1: It's okay. But that's what I love about podcasts. We can talk about stuff.
0: You know, I think one of the things to me that was really important is that I didn't really want to take up any space in that conversation, but I wanted to be able to give to, I guess, Indigenous communities in the ways that I could. It is, it's a really complicated thing for me.
1: Yeah.
0: So at one point I was covering a Métis story in Edmonton. And the guy that was there, Dr. Chris Anderson, who has worked in Indigenous studies at the U of A, was like, oh, a Pruden, you must be Métis. And I was like, oh, well, yeah, but I don't claim it or anything. And he said, why? And I said, well, I mean, I would never like want anything. I would never want to take, you know, funding or anything. And he was like, oh, that's really sad that the first thing that you would think about is what you could take. I said, well, also, like, I've never suffered anything because of it. And he was like, oh, that's really sad that all you would think about is what you would suffer and that you wouldn't think about what you could give.
1: Yeah. Or gain.
0: Yeah. Yeah. And so I thought about that for several years and thought about, really part of it for me was that by not claiming it, by the fact that that totally died in my family,
1: yeah.
0: That those women are also forgotten,
1: yeah,
0: and discounted. And I think not wanting to, like, I mean, we talked about when our original press release for this, we debated whether I should say
1: identify that, as.
0: And Kasia was, I was talking it through. I'm like, okay, but if someone wrote a story that said a Métis journalist, I would hate to take up that space.
1: Oh.
0: But there is a question about going into a community that's not yours, Fort Chipewyan, whether it's an Indigenous community or a white community.
1: Mm-hmm.
0: I'm not a member. I don't live in Fort Chipewyan.
1: Yeah.
0: I think the idea that only people in certain communities can tell those stories, obviously people within community have a certain view and can be, you know, a really powerful way of telling those stories. I think also it can be a lot to put the responsibility that you have to tell, okay, all these stories are for you now.
1: Yeah.
0: That's a lot.
1: Yeah.
0: I do have a platform. I have an ability to tell this story. And, you know, it was really important to me to try to tell it well. One of the things that we did was we instituted Cree language. So our episode titles are in Cree. And also at the end of each episode in the credits, there's a little sort of Cree language lesson in a sense. One of the ones that I think about a lot is episode 3, which is the trees hold knowledge, and that the trees that are around where Amber's were killed are witnesses. Mm-hmm. It's called What the Trees Know.
2: What the Trees Know? So, Kigwai Mitosagek Sketagek.
0: Okay, that one's going to be a challenge.
2: So, Kigwai is the what? Mitosak is the trees. Egua egis.

0: Kiskeita agik what they know. Kiskeita is to know something.
1: Trying to tell Amber's story in what sometimes called like a good way, tell it in a good way, meant also consulting with an elder at one point, and also having, I can sort of consider them my like panel of aunties, some Indigenous journalists who are also friends of mine, who listened to early drafts and gave their feedback specifically in this area. It was all part of, I think, trying to think about how can we do this kind of journalism differently and not be story takers.
2: Well, it's tangible. The work is lovely as it can be when you're talking about something so tragic, and it's very tangible. So thank you for that.
1: Thank you.
2: Thanks for this.
1: Thank you.

That was reporter Jana Pruden, the host of the podcast In Her Defense, 50th Street. 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Crime Story is hosted by me, Kathleen Goldhar. Our producers are Nikki Manfredi and Mitchell Stewart. Sound designed by Julian Uzielli and Mitchell Stewart. Audio sourced from In Her Defense, a podcast from the Globe and Mail. Our senior producer is Kate Evans. Our video producer is Evan Agard. And our YouTube producer is John Lee. Executive producers are Cecil Fernandez and Chris Oak. Tanya Springer is the senior manager for CBC Podcasts, and Arif Narani is the director. 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
7: From CBC News, The World This Hour, I'm Kaz Bovin. The U.S. military says it will begin supporting a mission to restore freedom of navigation through the Strait of Hormuz on Monday. Donald Trump announced the plan on social media earlier, calling it Project Freedom. It's too soon to say what it will mean for the global energy prices or the ceasefire with Iran. Tony Waterman reports.
8: President Trump has framed this as a humanitarian gesture to free up ships and crews that have been stranded for months. But U.S. naval escorts transiting through the strait would also be a direct challenge to Iran's control over it and risks kicking off a new front in the war. On Saturday, the deputy speaker of Iran's parliament, Ali Nikzad, said Tehran will not step back from the waterway and that the strait will not return to its pre-war state. President Trump claims talks with Iran are very positive, even after rejecting its latest proposal. He also said this weekend that airstrikes against Iran could resume. Iran says it's now reviewing the U.S.'s response to its 14-point peace offer as the stalemate between Tehran and Washington continues. Tony Waterman for CBC News, Washington.
7: Germany's chancellor says the United States remains his country's most important NATO ally. That's despite President Donald Trump's plans to withdraw thousands of U.S. troops from German soil. Friedrich Merz was speaking to German public broadcaster ARD. He insisted that the drawdown is not related to disagreements he's had with Trump over the war in Iran. Russia and Ukraine are trading accusations of killing civilians in recent airstrikes. Dominic Valaitis has the details.
9: Ukraine's Odessa region was the target of Russian airstrikes.